0: suit. It was a dark double breasted
1: suit.
0: What? Yeah.
1: Okay, so he has the flashy, crazy zipped nylon kind of.
0: It's America.
1: Yeah, okay.
0: It's America. Yeah. And they I was worried about it. What are they gonna do to satisfy the itch in the Montreal Canadiens fans who are there and not watching the game? They showed the game. But by the time they turned the game on, it was already 2-0.
1: Okay.
0: So there you go. See, that smile is for you.
1: Yeah, I don't even know what's happening.
0: Yeah, well, what's happening is my team's up 2-1.
1: In what? Are they still playing? Is hockey still happening?
0: Hockey does not continue if the Leafs are not in the playoffs. I see how that is.
1: Yeah.
0: Right. Mm.
1: Welcome to reality.
0: Anyway, after the doggy talent show, I probably got sick. Might have been the dogs. I don't know. Anyway, I'm going to do my best to not to push through and speak with authority.
1: Okay.
0: Speaking of, here's the question. When is news not news? When is news too much of a catch-all for anything that people with a microphone say? I think that's a very good question. And as we look back at the life of Ted Turner, who is the founder of CNN, I think one of the unintended consequences of putting news on 24/7 is bubbling to the surface. Let's listen to a little bit of Bill Maher with John Fetterman, the senator, who was talking about the legacy of Ted Turner.
2: Sometimes there isn't news for 24 hours.
3: Right.
2: So every time I see breaking news, I'm a little skeptical.
4: Opinions have become actual real news. And we've lost that ability. Like, you know, like opinions are not news.
2: Right.
4: You know, and there are so many takes out there in the world now. Like, why are people still talking about Tucker Carlson? Or any of these people? Now, even Alex Jones now is back. You know, I have to see the asshole in my feed anymore. You know, why? Because if they are criticizing Trump, it's like now sometimes we in the Democrats say, well, maybe they have a point.
0: Well, I think that's a really good point, which is anybody with a microphone is deemed, and anytime they say anything, that gets a headline, right? Back in the day, before the mid-90s, here was news. You had a morning newspaper, a 6 p.m. newscast, and a nightly recap. It was a nice, it went along well with your meals. Breakfast, lunch, and dinner, paper, newscast, recap. That was it. And if you listen to the news channels, I don't even know if there was that much news on the radio. I think they would cut in with news, but that was it.
1: Yeah.
0: Then all of a sudden, CNN proved that you could keep the lights on all day long. And when they realized, unless there's a war on, a lot of it, that news has to be analysis. And then stuff like, so we want to hear from you. Give us a call, 416-870-6400 or 1-888-225-TALK.
1: Yeah, we want to hear more of other people's voices than
0: yes,
1: yours.
0: I think that's key today. Do you trust the news more, less, or not at all compared to, say, 10 years ago? Has social media made journalism better or worse? Speaking as the host of the Ben Mulrooney Show, we know that what we do here isn't pure news. We take the news and we give it to you through the lens of the show. Every now and then someone comes on the show and says something they've never said before. That makes it news. But the purpose and the thrust and the mission of this show is to take the news and have conversations about it. And so when people call me a journalist, look, I'm not going to stop someone if they're in the middle of a sentence to say, well, as a great journalist, Ben, or as a crap journalist, Ben, blah, blah, blah. I'm not going to stop them in the middle of that. But if we're having a conversation, I will take a point. I'll make a point and say, I'm not a journalist. I'm glad I work with somebody who has a deep journalistic background. But I think we pair up very well together.
1: It's a balance, right?
0: Yeah.
1: Balance. And also, well, look, let's just test it. What is something you could say that would be opinion, but then would, even something facetiously, that would possibly make headlines?
0: Oh, look.
1: Running for mayor or something.
0: If I said I was running for mayor right now.
1: That would be news, though.
0: Yeah. So what would be commentary?
1: Would be a commentary that could possibly do it. Like, think about, Tucker Carlson, who is the right-wing former Fox News guy, but he's gone off on his own in the States. I mean, he has made news recently he comes out with saying outlandish things.
0: Yeah.
1: And then people have to respond to them. Example, you know, he said he regrets helping elect Trump. That was a big one from a few weeks ago.
0: Yeah, he's done a 180 on Trump.
1: But he said he regretted it, and that became like a huge story
0: But it's because,
1: but it's based on opinion.
0: No, it's based on opinion, but it's not just because he is somebody who used to be in the camp and he's got a very big following. That's why it's big. Like there are so many pundits today who have so much sway that if they speak, that becomes news. And in a lot of ways, for example, yeah. Charlie Kirk, who got assassinated on an American college campus, he is credited with bringing a certain type of voter out, turning them out to vote for Donald Trump. When he would speak, he would make news. And we've anointed a certain type of people, the Ben Shapiros, there's so many of them in the United States that have such big followings that when they speak, they can move the needle for one political party or another. And Bill Maher, for example, we just started the show with him. That's not news, but it's newsworthy. And so it's very, very interesting. But so then what happens is somebody says something on one of these shows and then people have to comment on it. And that becomes its news, its own story. Let's go to Darren. Darren, welcome to the show.
3: Hi, Ben. Hey. I have to admit, I'm a little starstruck. I've always wanted to talk to you over the years.
0: Thank you.
3: Watching you grow up, we're about the same age, watching us grow up about the same time, and then seeing you with your dad and all that other stuff growing up, it was an opportunity to call in when you were asking. So I'm feeling a little starstruck.
0: Well, thank you. So what do you think of all this? And turn your radio down, my friend.
3: Sorry about that.
0: Yeah.
3: Sadly, I think right now, especially with AI, I don't know what to trust anymore. It's everything has changed. Even like 10 years ago when social media first came out, news had some validity to it. Like you could trust the news. Like you could look at a newspaper, you could watch television, grab a magazine, get that information and really, have that as supported evidence. Yeah. But now, my phone is listening to me. I'm sure it's going to prove me wrong when I get home and show me where all the news is right.
0: Yeah, that's a good point. Yeah, and your radio's turned up again. Anyway, we will say goodbye now, Darren, but I really appreciate it. Good point about the AI. And we got another one. Hey, James, happy Monday to you.
5: Hey, you to you as well.
0: So what's going on? What do we think of this? Yeah. Do you trust the news?
5: No, I mean, I think it was the Smith-Mund Act in 93. You said about Obama took that out. And I think it was C-39 that was repealed. And it seems to be like pushing a narrative. You don't have to fact check anymore. You used to have to do that. It becomes political.
0: Yeah, well, there's also and it's when they started CNN, James, I don't think they thought this through. I don't think they thought we would get to a point where journalists, good and decent journalists, would have such pressure on them to publish and to click and to upload that they wouldn't have time to do these things. But I think that's what's happened. Thank you very much for the call, James. We're going to take a quick break. And when we come back, we're going to continue with your calls right here on The Ben Mulrooney Show.
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0: The question is, how do you determine what a true news source is these days? And the way to answer that question is to call us at 416-870-6400 or 1-888-225-TALK. That's 416-870-6400 or 1-888-225-TALK. Look, stuff, there's many times where I will be, I'll be on Twitter or X or whatever you want to call it, and I'll see a story and I will shoot it to Mike Drolet. I'll say, this could be an interesting story for tomorrow. And his BS meter, his news filter is more fine-tuned than mine, from years and years of working in that arena. And he will say, yeah, something smells off, and he'll do some digging, and it will either be completely made up or partially made up, or it'll be a story from 6 months ago that someone felt for whatever reason needed to be recycled. And you got to ask yourself all these questions these days, which then begs a question. I remember when Twitter started, it was supposed to be the public square, the global public square. This is going to be where all the conversations happen. And if it becomes a repository for misinformation and like visible misinformation, like what's the value going to be? I genuinely don't know. So let's give us a call, 416-870-6400 or 1-888-225-TALK. And then we get into, do you worry where your kids get their media? I mean, study after study shows that the younger the kid is, the more they rely on TikTok. TikTok is where they go for everything, including news, which to me, I mean, there's no nice way of saying it. It's insane. It's absolutely insane. Because I've seen some of these quote-unquote TikTok pundits. They're in their living room. Like, they're not out there doing the news. They're not going to the place. They're just finding some talking points, recycling them, and speaking with conviction. And these kids will follow them and listen to them verbatim. I don't know, because they They've got a relationship with them.
1: I wonder if any parents out there have had their kids bring them stories that they saw online on TikTok or wherever, and they go and they tell them about it with such conviction that you go, "What are you? Where did you get that? And how do you, as a parent, Ben? Let me ask you this, because I mean, you got three kids. How do you tell your kids? What do you tell your kids about where they should look for news? What's a trusted source for you?"
0: I'm not at the point yet to tell them to trust one thing or another. What I'll do is when I'm having a conversation with one of them about the news, I won't tell them they're wrong. I won't tell them, because I want them to always come to me. And if they have an opinion, I want to hear it. But I then will throw questions at them. Oh, the hantavirus. One of my kids was asking me the hantavirus. And they said, oh, you know, it's got a 40% mortality rate. To which I said, yeah, but I mean, that's a bullet point. I said, you're not giving me any other context. I mean, that's frightening on its own. You know what else has a really high mortality rate? A bullet to the head. A bullet to the head has got to be like 95% mortality rate. I said, why aren't we worried about that? And he said, well, because it doesn't, you don't encounter handguns in your life and the life that you lead. So that is almost a useless stat. So maybe give me more statistics before we just hang our hat on 40% mortality rate. I was very proud that I won a debate with a preteen, not going to lie. And it happened while I was driving. I was multitasking. I mean, I did two things at once. So, but I always find it's better to have those conversations that way. instead of telling your kid they're wrong, don't go to TikTok, go to, I don't know, CTV News. Like, I'm not going to do that. Instead, I'll have them realize it on their own. Oh, we've got Sean. Sean, welcome to the show.
19: Hey, Ben. Great show.
0: Thank you.
19: I just got to say, I have a 15-year-old.
0: Yeah.
19: And it's very difficult when he reads up, doesn't read it, but when he's getting his info on TikTok and stuff, to convince him otherwise or show him another way to think about it. And what your screener was saying, they've really lost how they critically think about things. It's almost as though they take it in and then they spew it out. And, you know, my dad and my grandfather, very learned guys, been in business for many, many years. They always used to say to me, you know, Sean, 20% is true and the rest is all fluff and you got to read in between and go to a couple different sources.
0: You think that holds true today?
19: I think it's dangerous.
0: Well, it holds true today that you need to go to multiple sources. That's what I do. And
19: anybody
0: who gets their news from me and only me, I would tell them you're doing yourself a disservice. So there's a lot of good and trusted outlets out there. But again, good and trusted depends on your perspective as well.
19: And my dad was a good resource.
0: Yeah.
19: Unfortunately, he's not around, but my dad and my grandfather were a great resource because they actually will tell you their experiences, not telling me right from wrong. They're just telling me, probably don't do this, but it's my experience, not that I know better.
0: And Sean, so your kids, or you said they're 15. What is their, do they think they are knowledgeable, or are they still, do they appreciate that they are learning?
19: No, I don't, you know what? I get this feeling, Sam, I only have one son, but I get this feeling like the dad at this point, I know anything. I don't know anything.
0: That's the part as being a dad because I could win this debate very easily, but I would also destroy my kids' confidence in the process, and I don't want to do that.
19: And it's unfortunate because I kind of felt the same way. And I'm telling you, when my dad passed away, he was an amazing resource on my grandfather, and it's hard. And I know recently you've lost your father, and these are the guys that pioneered in this country and stuff, and it's. When you lose that sort of resource and you try and explain to a 15-year-old, it's very difficult.
0: Yeah, yeah. Hey, Sean, thank you very much for the call. I really appreciate it. We've got time for one more. Let's bring on Ty. Ty, calling all the way from Alberta. Welcome, Ty. Thanks for calling.
20: Hi, thanks. Yeah, I was just saying, I work in a school division in Alberta near Calgary, and I think no matter where you get your news from, the thing that I've seen with kids and with adults, frankly, is we've outsourced our thinking to podcasts and news and opinions from other people. We are importing our opinions rather than forming our own opinions. And it doesn't matter what your political stripe is. No one ever says anymore, I think this because I have discovered this or that. it's, well, I think this because so-and-so says this is how it is.
0: Actually, that's a really good point. That's a really good point. Yeah, there's so many people are listening to podcasts so much that they... You're right. If they've heard the news and then they'll go to, okay, I'm going to go to X, Y, or Z to see what I think about it. That's a good.
20: Exactly.
0: That's, yeah.
20: So we need critical thinking. And I think just in schools, you know, we're not teaching kids how to be safe or how to distinguish or develop their discernment. We're just teaching them like, here's a tool, use it, have fun. And that's it.
0: Yeah, I think there's so much going on in education that in terms of AI, and you see how there's certain schools embracing AI and the best practices, that the disparate nature of education, public education these days, from the most traditional to the most advanced, and ones that are embracing technology the most, are it's they're not even the same experiences, not even the same. They're not the same education system anymore. And so what that's going to translate to in terms of the students that come out of them is going to be very interesting as far as critical thinking. Hey, Ty, thank you very much for the call. That's a very good point.
20: Thank you.
0: Yeah, it's absolutely right. I hope nobody comes to our show and says, okay, I heard the news and now I know what to think because I heard what Ben has to say and I believe the exact opposite.
1: Even when I was reporting and I was putting out stories every night, I would try to put my story out not to be able to give a perspective, but I would try to put it out so then I would give sort of a bunch of different, so then people would be able to have a discussion about it.
0: Yeah.
1: But it wasn't like you would watch my story and go, well, this is exactly what I should think. I would want you to be able to look at it with a critical eye.
0: Yeah.
1: And everything. And I try to teach my daughter that.
0: What would happen if you came across a story? Real quick. What would happen if you came across a story that offended you personally and the outcome was not one that you wanted to talk about? Like, yeah.
1: Well, we've come across stories like that we've talked about on our show here, where it's been like from a certain news source. And that there's a complete point of view.
0: Yeah.
1: And it seems like they take a point of view. It's like, oh, this is my ideological reason for doing this story. And everything is slanted that way.
0: Yeah.
1: We've seen that so many times.
0: Oh, that. We can break it down. We've seen this. Like, see how they use that word there? That would never have been used 10 years ago or 15 years ago.
1: Never.
0: All right. We've got a lot more to get to. But thank you all for your calls. When we come back, Canada is in the middle of a nuclear health care boom. What does that mean? And is it a choice that has to be made between research and helping the patient? Or is it all one conversation? We're going to have that next right here on the Ben Mulrooney Show.

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1: A Springer Dinger!
0: To lights out pitching.
1: Swing and a fly ball!
0: Every game is a moment you don't want to miss. 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
14: A beloved 75-year-old man washing up, getting ready for bed, is brutally beaten and killed. Despite an exhaustive investigation, the killer avoids arrest and then strikes again. I'm Global News crime reporter Nancy Hickst. 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
1: So when I talk about nuclear, the power of nuclear, a lot of people think immediately and exclusively about the energy grid and the power that we can have. And in the province of Ontario, the Minister of Energy is focused and doubling down on the nuclear option to improve our base load in this province. But that is not the only use for nuclear. Now, obviously, there's the military use as well, but there's a medical use, which we're going to drill down into for a lot of different and disparate ways in the medical system. New cancer targeting therapies, huge demand for medical isotopes. The list goes on. So to talk about this, we're joined by Michael Lee Chin. He's the founder, president, and chairman of Portland Holdings, major donor and namesake of the Michael Lee Chin Family Patient Care Tower at St. Michael's Hospital. Mr. Lee Chin, welcome to the show. Thank you for being here.
2: Thank you very much, Mr. Ben Mulrooney, sir.
1: Yeah, so let's talk about nuclear in medicine and why it's needed in research.
2: Well, we have to talk about the current state of how cancer is treated in the world today. There are three modalities, basically. The first is surgery. The second is external beam radiation, and the third is chemotherapy.
1: Yeah.
2: Until this point. But there's now a fourth modality, and the fourth modality works like this. Each cancerous cell, each type of cancer, the cells have a unique receptor on them. And what we do, we find a peptide or protein that is attracted to that particular unique receptor. So it's like iron and iron shavings,
1: okay,
2: and a magnet. And once we find the peptide, we can attach a radioisotope to the peptide or protein, which takes the radioisotope to the receptor on the cancerous cells. And we can either see it light up on a PET scan, or with a different type of isotope, we can zap that particular type of cell and that particular type of cell only, leaving neighboring healthy cells alone. So side effects, very minimal.
1: Very minimal. So attacking different types of cancer, this could be, as you called it, one of the new modalities. But required in that is nuclear isotopes for medical isotopes.
2: Yes.
1: So I don't know much about much, sir, but I know that Canada is very rich in everything that we need for nuclear power. Are we also rich with everything that we would need for nuclear isotopes?
2: 100%. Yeah. Canada, we have a center, research center by the name of CNL, Canadian Nuclear Laboratory. Mm. And CNL is at the forefront of nuclear, of radioisotopes, the forefront in the world. Canada, a few decades ago, we were leading the world in this area, but we lost it. We now have an opportunity again to regain that pole position. So CNL is pivotal, actually, in medical radioisotopes in the world.
1: Now, so a lot of people, sir, are going to say, look, Canada's healthcare system is in crisis and we've got our emergency rooms are overrun and we don't have enough GPs and we don't have enough nurse practitioners. Is now really the time to be focusing on that side of the equation, the research side? Make the case for me that it absolutely is. It's always the time to be investing in research.
2: So unfortunately, we have to walk and chew gum.
1: Yeah,
2: it's not. Things don't happen things for optimality.
1: Yeah.
2: We can't do things sequentially.
1: Right.
2: So we have to do medical research continuously, and we have to at the same time satisfy patients' needs because they're dying right now. The good news is this whole area of it's called targeted radioligand therapy. This whole area, because it's a robust platform, this whole area, we have now many companies throughout the world researching and going through the different phase of getting approved by the FDA primarily. So over time, in the next 10 years, 15 years, most cancers will be treated by this modality using different types of radioisotopes. Right now, the workhorse radioisotope is an isotope by the name of lutetium-177, which is an alpha emitter. But other types of, which is a beta emitter.
1: Okay.
2: Other types of alpha emitters are being worked on, which are much more powerful for solid mass type cancers. So the good news is we have research going throughout the world, and different companies are at different stage of getting approved by the FDA. Currently, there are two drugs in the marketplace that are approved by Health Canada, FDA, and in Europe, and they're both by Novartis. The first is a drug called Lutathera, which is used to address GEP-NET type cancers, gastroenteropancreatic neuroendocrine tumors. The second type is a drug by the name of, which is again by Novartis. Mm. It's used to treat prostate cancer.
1: So, when you say this research needs to go on, how far are we from getting to, you know, I don't think we'll ever get to the top of the mountain when it comes to cancer research. There's always going to be another part of the mountain to climb. But how close are we to the next great breakthrough as it relates to medical isotopes?
2: Well, we don't need to continuously be looking at the next best great breakthrough. Once we have a platform that is robust and it can address all different types of cancers, we just need to make sure we scale that platform by addressing different types of cancers. Again, targeted radioligand therapy is a very robust platform applicable to any type of cancer.
1: Michael Leachin, you have been very successful in the world of business, and then you have helped the world of the arts and in science as well. What was it about this challenge that you said that you were going to put your money behind it?
2: Well, firstly, I like to take on big challenges. And two of mankind's biggest challenges would be, number one, solving for cancer. Number two, clean energy. Because if we don't, those are existential threats to mankind. And if you think about it, if you think of any and every successful organization, business person, they intuitively, they behave in the following way, what we call the three P's. They predict, they plan, and they persevere. The three P's. Any and every successful person, that's what they do. Maybe intuitively, I'm just codifying what is intuition. So why would I be fascinated and at the same time put so much resources into this area, into these two areas, is because they are the way of the future. We need nuclear energy is the way of the future for clean energy. Yep. And specifically, small and micro modular reactors will be the energy generators of the future, because they'll give countries not only energy security, but also actually make countries not only more secure, but also give them access to energy without, and it's a democratizing of energy with for those countries that are not energy endowed. Mm.
1: Michael Leachin, thank you very much for being here. Thank you for your optimism. Thank you for your leadership.
2: My pleasure, Mr. Mulroney, sir.
1: All right, when we come back, our good friend Tony Chapman is going to join us. We got some incredible ads we're going to go through. So, I mean, it's not often I get to say TD Bank hit a home run. We're going to talk to you about that next.
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0: This is the Ben Mulrooney Show. Very glad to be here with Regan Watts. We're going one-on-one with some of the big political stories of the day. Regan, how are you today?
1: Bonjour, mon cher Migwich. Good to be with you. The last time we were together one-on-one, though, we went viral. So let's see if we can have some fun this time.
0: Yeah, all right. Well, let's start with the BC government saying that there's a delay in releasing how much the World Cup hosting gig is going to cost the government. And you've been in government before. If you've got good news to release, you release it quickly, right? You release it with enthusiasm, with vim, and with vigor. You don't sit on it for a while, correct?
1: I think that's a fairly accurate approach to government and political communications. Yes.
0: Yeah. So what do you make of this? What do you mean? I mean, it's FIFA, man. Like there's always something around every corner that you didn't expect.
1: Well, look, I let me start with this. It is the World Cup, and I'll remind your listeners and viewers that Italy are not in the tournament, and that is a net positive for Canada. And I look forward to Canada bringing home a win on June 12th versus your mother's.
0: Oh, I think he froze. I think. The Italian gremlins got into the machine. They were having none of it. Give us a call back there, Regan. We lost him. We lost Regan. We lost Regan. So let's try to get him back. For context, send him back in. We want to hear about whether or not this is from a comms perspective in the government. Is the reason they're not sharing it? Because it's bad news. And there he is. Regan, you're back. Tell us. Continue.
1: So, where was I? Yes, Italy are out of the World Cup. That's a good thing.
0: Yes.
1: However, let's get back to the news story, which was, FIFA is hosting games in Toronto, Vancouver.
0: Yep.
1: And guess what? This is not a newsflash. It costs money to host international events.
0: Yep.
1: Now, I'm not sure why the EB government is not sharing this information. I happen to be one of those Canadians, Ben, who believes that if we're going to behave like a G7 or a G20 country, guess what? These things come with bills.
0: Yep.
1: You want to sit at the big boys and girls table, you gotta write the checks.
0: Agreed.
1: So I can't speak for why the EB government is not announcing or releasing the figures, but I do suspect that you might be onto something, that they think it's a political problem with how much they're spending. But I would say from my seat in Central Canada that they shouldn't worry about that, and we should embrace the fact that the World Cup is coming, and for some of us that Italy are not playing.
0: Now, last June, the BC government pegged the provincial cost of hosting this between $532 million and $624 million, including almost $200 million in upgrades for BC Place. And look, BC Place is central to so much that happens in that city. They use it for so many of their events, and if this $200 million upgrade gives that very old stadium, another 20 years of life, that's a good thing. That's an infrastructure cost of value, I think, not just to whoever plays there, but
1: sure,
0: Generally for the city.
1: Yeah, I agree. And there's also security costs and whatnot. Look, having the World Cup in Canada is going to be a net positive. There will be spinoffs and benefits. And I think that the BC taxpayers deserve to know how much it costs. But if the EB government fears that there's some political backlash, then we'll let them handle their business.
0: Yeah, part of me thinks it's because every single time they announce something, they announce, the budget deficit just keeps growing and growing and growing. So, I mean,
1: that's what happens, Ben, when you have socialists running your province.
0: Yep.
1: Premier EB is a grade A champagne socialist who loves his little float plane from Victoria to Vancouver, but they've been spending like drunken sailors for years. And that's why I suspect you will see in BC at the next general election a change in government. Why? Because BC taxpayers know they can't keep writing big checks like this and expect to maintain the level of taxation and

0: Yeah, I think that's right. I mean, Caroline Elliott is the leading contender for the BC Conservative leadership. I know she's been on your show, Ben.
1: Yeah.
0: I think she's going to give Premier Eby a run for his money. And there's been some rumors this week about the Prime Minister and Premier Smith of Alberta coming to agreement on a pipeline. Hopefully we get some news on that tomorrow. I'm old enough to remember when back in January, February, Premier Eby said this would never happen. So let's see how things shake out over the next little while. But I would caution you against using the term BC is burning, because they are suspect to wildfires that in that province. And we want you to be culturally sensitive to your Western listeners.
1: I think people can handle a little ribbing every now and then. Don't you, my friend? We're not living in that world anymore.
0: No, we're not talking about the 905 or the 519 community.
1: All right, I want to move on to another story. So Duolingo is a website. It's an app that helps people learn other languages. And they lobbied Ottawa because they want to remove a little bit of the friction when it comes to the language tests that are applied for immigration applications. And they said, hey, people can do this remotely and they can do it from home. They got pushback from the government saying, no, it's something that we want people to do in person. And while I respect the statement, I don't know that we can actually say with a straight face that this government, either this one or the previous one, have put that much importance on language as a hoop to jump through with new arrivals in this country, generally speaking. But it occurred to me, Regan, like, I think we're getting to the point where there's not enough friction when it comes to people wanting to be in Canada or services that we want people to have. For example, if you want a passport, if I want a passport, I have to get off the couch and I have to go in person and get a new passport. Why? Because there is value in having a passport. And getting off the couch and showing up and waiting in line is a demonstration that that matters to you and it matters to me. And I think we're living in a world where there isn't enough friction to demonstrate that what we're asking people to seek matters to them.
0: Well, look, a couple of things, Ben, as I read this story. One, I'll note that the lobby effort was not successful.
1: Yeah.
0: That's the first thing. The second thing is I do give Duolingo A for effort. I mean, in terms of creating new business for the company, going to the government of Canada, who've been known suckers for buying new software and services and widgets and gadgets over the years, like, you know, and the government of Canada always pays its bills. So, like, you know, that's some grade A business development there, and good for Duolingo for thinking outside the box. I also, you know, and Ben, you're a bilingual Canadian. You speak English and French. I'm a bilingual Canadian. I speak English and rubbish. The fact is, though, you're right that Canadians, if we want people to come to this country, we want them to speak one of our official languages. And that is an important requirement when we are considering citizenship for new people. Whether it's online or in person, I could go either way. You know, the world has evolved thanks to COVID. And I'm actually surprised that the long national nightmare known as Justin Trudeau, and who is his immigration minister? Oh, right, that negative integer, Sean Fraser, didn't adopt this online Duolingo test because they came up with some crazy decisions, and I'm amazed that one didn't get approved. However, you know, the online testing is not a deal breaker for me. That Duolingo would do it, I think, is a strange one. But as I said at the top, this is not a file that advanced through government. So it seems like it was a Globe reporter who was looking for a story to do because it was a slow news day more than anything else.
1: Yeah, but we just had a report on trucking in Toronto, where a major concern was the inability of truckers and truck drivers to understand basic English signs. So no one's going to tell me that the people we're letting in already have a proficiency in English, for example. Like, that, there's no way that the immigration office is living by these words if we're allowing people in who then become truck drivers who don't understand what a left turn is or can understand to read a stop sign. Those are issues in the real world that belie this statement from the immigration department.
0: Oh, I totally agree. Which is why the tests should be rigorous, and so that people who are admitted, whether it's the English is their first language or French, they can be meaningful contributors to society. But when you talk about truck drivers, public safety is very much paramount and tantamount. You know, everyone remembers who was listening in to this segment right now and will be watching on YouTube what happened in Humboldt, Saskatchewan.
1: Yep.
0: That's not to say that tragedy happened because the driver couldn't speak English or couldn't speak French, but, you know, trucker safety and driving safety is something that affects us all, and I couldn't agree more with you on the importance of getting these necessary skills like language for those who are coming to this country.
1: All right, we're gonna take a break. When we come back, we're gonna talk about the Liberal M.

0: challenging his nomination loss? And is it a tempest in a teapot or a canary in a coal mine? That's coming up next.
1: Alarm. Coffee. Shower. Work. 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
1: 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Listener discretion is advised.
2: 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Tonight, we have 2 true crime tales for you, including one from Nancy Hickst and her popular Crime Beat podcast. But first, we have a compelling story from Alan Cross's Uncharted Crime and Mayhem in the Music Industry. When something terrible happens, we crave meaning. It can't be random, someone must be responsible, and loose ends feel intolerable. So suspicion fills the gaps and conspiracies rush in. From JFK to Flat Earth to shadowy cabals pulling unseen strings. That impulse fuels one of music's darkest and most enduring mysteries. The belief that Kurt Cobain didn't die by suicide, but was murdered. An idea rooted in grief, distrust of official narratives, and a bottomless appetite for hidden truths. Here's Alan Cross in Uncharted Crime and Mayhem in the Music Industry with the ever-popular Kurt Cobain was murdered conspiracy on Crime Time.
3: When something bad happens, we want to know why. The weirder and worse the event, the more we need to know. It can't possibly be random. Someone needs to be held responsible and held accountable. Someone needs to be blamed. And there had better not be any loose ends. Certain segments of the population have always been suspicious of the official story. Forget the simplest and most logical explanation. These awful events or phenomena are the work of some kind of secret cabal or organization pulling the strings of life on Earth. It had to be a conspiracy. For example, the most famous murder of modern times was the assassination of JFK on November 22, 1963. More than 60 years later, it seems that no one believes that Lee Harvey Oswald was the lone gunman and the only person responsible for Kennedy's death. Now, to be fair, those people may be right. There has been a lot of investigation into the JFK case over the decades, and full disclosure, I'm one of those nuts who reads, watches, and listens to everything involved with the assassination. And I gotta tell you that after all this research, I'm convinced that his death was the result of a need-to-know operation involving the CIA, the deep state, Cuban exiles, and American mobsters. There's also something called Occam's Razor, which dates back to the 14th century. This monk, William of Ockham, was annoyed at how people blamed supernatural forces when even the simplest thing went wrong. His answer was, look, the simplest and most obvious explanation is usually the correct one. But try that approach with people who believe that the Earth is flat and that we never went to the moon. COVID-19 was engineered by the media, and the Illuminati live beneath the Denver airport. Yes, 5G causes cancer. Chemtrails are for mind control. The royal family had Princess Di killed, those lizard people. And 9/11 was an inside job. If you believe anything else, you're a sheep. You've been duped by the mainstream media. Do your own research. Join us. We are the truthers. The world of conspiracy theories is a bottomless pit of weirdness. And when it comes to music, one of the deepest, strangest, and saddest of these theories has to do with what happened above a greenhouse in Seattle on April 5th, 1994. Boy, have I got stories, multiple stories, in fact, about this one. This might be the most comprehensive study you've ever heard on the subject. This is Uncharted, Crime and Mayhem in the Music Industry, Episode 12. It's the ever-popular Kurt Cobain was murdered theory. Okay, let's go through it again. On Friday, April 8th, 1994, I was on the air doing my regular radio shift. And then this started happening. If you were around back then, Maybe you experienced something similar. Radio, in those days, was our social media. If you needed to know what was happening in the world in real time, you turned on the radio.
4: Kurt Cobain is in the news again. A body has been found in his Seattle home. No indication yet of who it is. Don't know if it's the body is that of a man or a woman. Police are on the scene and an investigation is underway. Last month, the lead singer of Nirvana was hospitalized in Rome for a drug overdose.
5: It's 13 minutes after 2 o'clock. I'm Alan Cross. I just want to update you on something that was reported on the news about 13 minutes ago. Police in Seattle say the body of a man in his 20s has been found with a shotgun wound in the head at the home of Kurt Cobain of Nirvana. A police spokesman says the body has been there for about a day. Police say that they'll leave it up to the medical examiner to identify the body. Police say the body was found this morning by an electrician who had been doing some work at the home. He saw the body through a window, and police had to break into the cottage above a detached garage where they discovered the man and a suicide note. That's all the details that are available right now, but we'll do our best to find out what's going on.
6: There's a greenhouse above the garage, and I walked around to the door on the upper side to see about getting access to run a wire in the house or in the garage. And I looked in through the glass door, and there's this guy laying there with a shotgun laying on his chest and blood running out of his ear.
4: Well, still no official ID on the body found in Kurt Cobain's Seattle home, but various sources are reporting the body is that of Kurt Cobain.
5: 338, I really don't want to do this. This is the latest from Seattle. A record company official says Nirvana lead singer Kurt Cobain shot himself to death at his Seattle home yesterday. Police say Cobain's body was found today with a shotgun wound to the head, a suicide note nearby. He had been recuperating from last month's overdose of painkillers and champagne. His mother says Cobain has been missing for 6 days, and she says the last time she spoke with her son, she told him not to join the stupid club of other rock stars who had died early. Kurt Cobain was 28.
7: Hi, I'm Kurt Loder with an MTV News special report. The body of Nirvana leader Kurt Cobain was found in a house in Seattle on Friday morning, dead of an apparently self-inflicted shotgun blast to the head. Police found what is said to be a suicide note at the scene, but have not yet divulged its contents. Cobain, who was 27, had reportedly been missing for several days. The Los Angeles Times reported on Wednesday that Nirvana was breaking up and that Cobain was planning to undergo drug rehabilitation. A source close to the band told MTV News earlier this week that while that story sounded bad, it was better than what was, quote, really going on. That comment remains to be clarified.
8: Good afternoon. This is Officer Vanette Tucci with the Seattle Police Media Update Information Line for April 8th, Friday, and the time is 4 p.m. If you are calling on any update information from the death investigation earlier this morning at 171 Lake Washington Boulevard East, the medical examiner has now made a statement regarding this incident. You may call their recording line at 223-5888. Thank you.
9: The King County Medical Examiner's Office has positively identified the body of Kurt Cobain by fingerprints. The autopsy has shown that Kurt Cobain died of a shotgun wound to the head, and at this time the wound appears to be self-inflicted. Seattle Police Department, Homicide, and King County Medical Examiners are continuing their investigation.
3: What we heard was the first draft of a major event in music history. Kurt Cobain had taken his own life. Everyone was stunned. Yet at the same time, this wasn't entirely a surprise. If you were around on April 8th, 1994, and were into music, there was no way you could have avoided the drama around Kurt and Nirvana over the 6 months leading up to his death. He made visits to 9 different specialists on both coasts to diagnose his terrible stomach pain issues. It wasn't Crohn's disease. It wasn't IBS. Some severe version of acid reflux? Maybe. Maybe a pinched nerve, which could explain why opioids work to kill the pain. Percodan and morphine were prescribed. If you go back through the scrawls in Kurt's now famous personal journals, you'll find many entries about his stomach. Let me read you this. "Let me just have my own very unexplainable rare stomach disease named after me. And the title of our double album is Cobain's Disease, a rock opera about vomiting gastric juice, being a borderline anorexic, Auschwitz grunge boy, with an accompanying endoscope video. Physical therapy and a prescription drug called Buprenex, another opioid, seemed to help, at least for a while. But another problem was heroin. Kurt was self-medicating. On May 3, 1993, he injected between $30 and $40 of cheap heroin and OD'd. On May 9, 1993, he was rescued from an overdose when paramedics gave him a shot of Narcan just in time. And that wasn't an isolated episode. In the last 10 months of his life, Kurt Cobain OD'd almost a dozen times. He was so isolated that his friends began calling him Rapunzel because he rarely came down from his room. There was a police call to his home on Lake Washington Boulevard on June 4, 1993. Cops came to defuse the situation. All domestic charges were dropped the following September. On July 23, 1993, Kurt suffered another overdose in the bathroom of a New York hotel room. In the days after, he gave an interview to the British magazine The Face, where he confessed, "I've always been suicidal." Fall 1993, Kurt spends most of his time strung out. People describe him as being semi-conscious, even when he was supposed to be totally conscious. Meanwhile, In Utero, the follow-up to Nevermind, hadn't been the major hit everyone expected. It sold less than 200,000 copies in its first week, and a major part of the problem was that Walmart and Kmart, all 4,000 stores, refused to stock the record because of what it considered to be offensive lyrical content. But we also must be honest. By the time this record came out, a lot of fans were getting really bored of Kurt's never-ending issues and his protests about being famous against his will and all the drama surrounding his relationship with Courtney Love. Behind the scenes, there were fights with management. Finances were a mess. Kurt was demanding a greater share of royalties. "What do you mean you don't want to headline Lollapalooza? That would have been a fast $9 million, and everyone in the band would have benefited." And why had Kurt become so obsessed with writing his will? There were also many stories about Nirvana breaking up. Meanwhile, Kurt's depression worsened. On one set of legal papers involving a new book on Nirvana, he listed his address as Hell on Earth. Kurt did manage to get it together enough so that Nirvana could tour Europe in February and March 1993. But Kurt was not well. And for some reason, no cancellation insurance was secured for that tour. Kurt openly wondered to the people around him, "What would happen if I die?" On March 1, 1994, Nirvana played a venue called Terminal 1, an old airplane hangar in Munich. About 3,000 people were there, and the gig went okay. Kurt was suffering from bronchitis and had a sore throat. There was a power failure at one point, meaning Nirvana had to whip up a quick acoustic set, but they did make it through. No one knew it at the time, but this would be Kurt Cobain's last concert appearance.

0: After that show, the rest of the European tour was canceled. Kurt was in no shape to continue. And frankly, the rest of the band needed a vacation too. Bassist Chris Novoselic went back to Seattle to recharge. Dave Grohl stayed in Germany to work on a soundtrack to a film. And Kurt? He flew to Rome, where he met up with Courtney at the Excelsior Hotel, checking into room 541 using the pseudonym Kurt Poupon. He saw a doctor who recommended that Kurt rest up for at least a month. Kurt was well enough to visit the Vatican, where he stole some candlesticks. He also bought some red roses, some lingerie, a rosary, and a pair of 3-carat diamonds, all for Courtney. Sometime after midnight on Friday, March 4th, Kurt got up and wrote a 3-page suicide note on Excelsior Hotel stationery. He then washed down at least 50 Rohypnol tablets. Now, Rohypnol is usually used to treat insomnia, something that Kurt suffered from, but it's also known as the date rape drug. Kurt slipped into a coma, but Courtney found him in time at 6:15 a.m. Blood was coming out of his nose. In one hand was a wad of cash, about $1,000. In the other hand, the suicide note. An ambulance was called and he was revived 20 hours later. In the interim, there were some news reports that he had, in fact, died. On Saturday, March 12th, a week after the suicide attempt, Kurt and Courtney flew back to Seattle and their house at 171 Lake Washington Boulevard East. Had the episode scared Kurt straight? No. On Friday, March 18th, cops were called again to the house after he and Courtney had some kind of fight. Kurt had locked himself in a room with some guns and threatened to kill himself. The situation was diffused and the police left with 4 guns and 25 boxes of ammo. On March 22nd, Courtney tried to cheer up Kurt by buying him a brand new Lexus. He hated it and insisted that she return it to the dealership. She did, but not before they fought about it. On Friday, March 25th, there was an intervention that included Christ and Dave, Nirvana guitarist Pat Smear, members of Nirvana's management and legal team, and a few doctors. Leading the session was a drug counselor named James Burr. That meeting lasted 5 hours. Kurt was convinced to try rehab, and arrangements were made. Kurt wrote this on his AOL account. "I'm still pretty freaked out over the Rome thing, and I need some time to rest and get over it." On the morning he was to leave for rehab, he and his friend Dylan Carlson visited Stan Baker Sports, a place that sold guns. Kurt had said that he needed a new gun for protection since the cops had confiscated his collection. Dylan bought a Remington C-11 shotgun and a box of shells. Kurt gave him $308.17 to cover the costs. The gun was taken back to the house. Later that day, and this is Wednesday, March 30th, Kurt flew to L.A. and checked into the Exodus Recovery Center, a place renowned for treating strung-out celebrities. Meanwhile, Courtney resumed promoting Hole's new album, Live Through This, which was set for release on April the 12th. Kurt lasted 2 days in rehab. On Good Friday, April 1st, a friend named Joe Mama checked in on him. He reported that Kurt seemed to be in good spirits. But that night, at around 7:25 p.m., Kurt bailed. He scaled the garden wall at the rehab center and escaped, which is really strange because he'd checked in voluntarily. That meant he could have walked out the front door at any time and no one would have stopped him. At 8:47 p.m., he called Courtney at the Peninsula Hotel in Los Angeles. He left a message and a phone number. He took a cab to LAX and bought a ticket on Delta Flight 788. His seat was 2F, a window seat in the business class cabin. He was surprised to see Duff McKagan of Guns N' Roses sitting right next to him. They chatted on the 3-hour flight to Seattle. When they landed at 12:47 a.m., Duff offered Kurt a ride, but Kurt said that he'd be okay with a cab. Just as he was about to leave the airport, this would be sometime between 1 and 2 a.m. on Saturday, April 2nd, Kurt was recognized by a Toronto fan who had flown into Seattle for, of all things, a funeral. Kurt was wearing shades, his trademark Elmer Fudd hunting cap, and a large brown jacket. The fan asked Kurt to sign something, and all the fan had was a copy of Jane Austen's Mansfield Park that he was reading at the time. Kurt signed it, Kurt D. Cobain, and for some reason he dated it April the 5th. Interesting, since it was April the 2nd, and April the 5th would be the day that he died. Meanwhile, in Los Angeles, Courtney heard that Kurt had bailed on rehab. She called Tom Grantz, an L.A. detective, to track him down. Kurt's mother, Wendy, was also contacted. She filed a missing persons report. Actually, though, it might not have been Kurt's mom. It may have been Courtney pretending to be here, but never mind. But as all this was going on, Kurt was actually at the house in Seattle. He'd arrived at around 2 a.m. on the morning of April the 2nd. He even talked with his buddy Callie, his daughter's nanny, and Callie's girlfriend at around 6 a.m. Kurt also tried to call Courtney at her hotel in L.A., but she had a Do Not Disturb block on her phone, so he couldn't get through. The next couple of days, April 3rd, 4th, and 5th, 1994, are something of a mystery. Even as he had a detective looking for him and a missing person search for him, Kurt was seen by a bunch of people around Seattle. He wasn't really missing at all. He was seen at a park, by a taxi driver, by a couple of friends, at another house he owned in nearby Carnation, Washington, at a drug dealer's house, at a couple of hotels, and he apparently stopped at a store called Seattle Guns, where he purchased a box of 20-gauge shotgun shells. Sometime on Tuesday, April 5th, Kurt made his way up to the room above a greenhouse in the backyard of his house at 171 Lake Washington Boulevard East. No one saw him go. He took the Remington shotgun and a box of ammo. He injected himself with a large dose of heroin, put the gun in his mouth, and pulled the trigger. No one saw him again until the morning of Friday, April 8th, when electrician Gary Smith found him.
1: A shotgun laying across, pointed his neck. And there was a suicide note stuck in a potted plant that had been dumped out.
0: Kurt Cobain was dead of an apparent suicide. Given all that we know about his mental health, his physical health, his drug use, his comments about his headspace, and also his repeated suicidal thoughts, that should have been the end of it, right? Well, no. This is where the conspiracies begin, and these theories continue to this day.
2: I'm Mike Brown, and if you're just joining us on Crime Time, Canada's only true crime radio show, so far we've learned that Kurt Cobain was found dead at his Seattle home in April of 1994 from an apparent self-inflicted gunshot wound after months of severe physical pain, escalating heroin addiction, repeated overdoses, depression, and a failed attempt at rehab. While authorities ruled his death a suicide, the circumstances surrounding his final days, movements, and mental state fueled conspiracy theories that continue to persist decades later. Now let's get back to our host, Alan Cross, with more Uncharted, Crime and Mayhem in the Music Industry, and the ever-popular Kurt Cobain Was Murdered conspiracy on Crime Time.
3: I still miss him. I still miss him as much as I did the day he passed away.
4: I will never forget the first time I heard Nirvana, and I'll never forget the first time I identified to Nirvana, but mostly the first time I identified to Kurt Cobain.
5: Every time I hear a Nirvana song, it reminds me of the beginning of a new age.
0: Now, I want to make it clear that I've been following all the stories about the death of Kurt Cobain since the moment I reported on it on Friday, April 8th, 1994. Not only have I done countless hours of research, I've also talked to people who were close to Kurt. After all that, I believe it was a suicide. But not everyone agrees. Kurt was cremated, with some of his ashes spread along the banks of the Wishkah River in his hometown of Aberdeen, Washington. Courtney kept some of them for a Buddhist shrine in her home. More were kept inside a teddy bear that she took with her, but that bear was stolen in 2008 and never recovered. The police ruled Kurt's death a suicide and closed the case. What about an autopsy report? Well, back in 1994, the full report was never released because of Washington State's privacy laws. Hold that thought, because we'll come back to that. It didn't take long for people to wonder if there was something rather strange about all this. I will lay out all the evidence. The Kurt Was Murdered story really began in December 1994. The detective, who was hired to find Kurt in April over the Easter weekend, started to speak out. Grant is a former cop and county sheriff's detective running his own deal called the Grant Company from an office on the Sunset Strip. He claimed, and still claims all these years later, that this wasn't a suicide. He's convinced it was a murder. Grant was hired by Courtney on Easter Sunday, April the 3rd. His first move was to hire someone to watch over the house in Seattle, as well as other places Kurt might be.
6: Monday, April 4th, she called in a missing persons report, and she pretended to be Kurt's mother, Wendy Cobain. You've seen this printed in a lot of news media where Wendy called in this missing persons report, and that's false. It was Courtney that called that report in. I believe one of the reasons she did that, my own personal opinion, is so that she could word the report, because the wording on that missing persons report turned out to be a pretty important thing in this investigation. It reads, Mr. Cobain ran away from California facility and flew back to Seattle. He also bought a shotgun and may be suicidal. So, again, the wording of this report, and this is what the police had to work with when they found the body, it sounded like he left the rehab, he was suicidal, he went out and bought a shotgun, and then they show up, and boy, there, sure enough, there he is.
0: By Wednesday, April the 6th, there was no sign of Kurt. So Grant took it upon himself to fly to Seattle to handle things personally. He rented a car, picked up Kurt's friend Dylan Carlson, the same friend who had bought the shotgun, and toured some of Kurt's usual hangouts, as well as areas where he had been known to buy drugs, but nothing. It was only then that they decided to check out the house at 171 Lake Washington Boulevard East. When they arrived, Grant activated a pocket tape recorder. Grant and Carlson searched the whole house. Nothing. They did not search the greenhouse out back. When Kurt's body was discovered on April the 8th, Grant figured that the case was closed. There was nothing more he could do. But he says that there were things that bothered him, so he began to collect more information on his own time. Let's look at Grant's theories. Item number one, the threat to break up Nirvana. Grant claims that Kurt was ready to break up Nirvana and join Courtney in Hole. I quote from an interview Kurt gave to a French TV journalist on September 10th, 1993. It's a nice thought, collaborations with Courtney. I'd like to, but to tell you the truth, I would rather just quit my band and join Hole. You know, only because when I have played music with them, there's a level of connection that's a little higher than with anyone else I ever played with. It's amazing. It's totally satisfying for Courtney and me, but completely unrealistic because we're already so intertwined with each other. Most people don't think of the band Nirvana. They think of Kurt and Courtney, and it gets in the way. People would just overlook the music and look into other things. It's such a sad situation. I wish we could just join bands, but it wouldn't be considered a real band. Item number two, the divorce threat. At the time Kurt died, Kurt and Courtney were going through a rocky patch. We've already talked about that. The domestic disputes, the police calls, Courtney's concern over Kurt's escalating drug use, and anecdotes from people who knew the couple. She was also very upset about Kurt turning down the big Lollapalooza payday. Now, there is some veracity in this. In January 1994, Kurt told Rolling Stone that he and Courtney were contemplating a split. Papers were allegedly being drawn up. Courtney had apparently engaged her lawyer, Rosemary Campbell, to find, and I quote, the meanest, most vicious divorce lawyer she could. She also wanted to know if a prenup agreement could be changed. The only thing that was keeping them together was their baby daughter, Frances. It's also been reported that Kurt had also contacted Rosemary Campbell to find out how Courtney could be taken out of his will. According to a nanny who worked in the house in the weeks leading up to Kurt's death, There was way too much Will talk going on. Was Kurt messing around with someone else? There was some sketchy evidence about two airline tickets booked out of Seattle in Kurt's name and that of a woman who has never been identified. But all this is also happening at the same time Kurt is openly musing about breaking up Nirvana and joining forces with Hole. So this seems contradictory. It doesn't make a whole lot of sense, but whatever. Item number 3, the guns. In the months leading up to his death, Kurt was very, very afraid of someone or something. It might have been just the drugs causing paranoia, but the fear was real. Why the need for so many guns and so much ammunition? And remember the electrician who found Kurt's body? He was at the house to install some security lighting and motion detectors. Anecdotally and unconfirmed, were fears that because Kurt had turned down Lollapalooza, some mysterious outside forces were very angry and wanted retribution. And the shotgun loaded to end Kurt's life was loaded with 3 shells. Why 3 shells? Did Kurt load the gun or someone else? Item number 4, the credit card. When Kurt disappeared from the Exodus Recovery Center on April the 1st, there is an allegation that Courtney leaked a story to the press that she had overdosed. The theory was that Kurt would hear this, get freaked, and come to her rescue. That same day, Courtney had Kurt's MasterCard canceled. Here's Tom Grant speaking on the Alan Handelman radio show.
6: Easter Sunday, April 3rd, Courtney called my office in Beverly Hills and told me someone was using her husband's credit card and she wanted me to try to find out who it was. And that's when we began the investigation and got involved in this case. Initially, well, when we walked into, I took a guy with me by the name of Ben Klugman, one of my investigators, and we went over to the Peninsula Hotel and met with Courtney in the room. And when we walked in, one of the first things she said is she clarified this whole thing, and she said that it wasn't actually someone using her husband's credit card. It was her husband using the credit card, and that she had canceled it because he just left the rehab, and she was trying to track his activity. So that's where our investigation began. Kurt was missing from rehab. She had canceled his credit card, and she wanted us to contact the credit card company and try to track the activity of her husband and try to locate him and find out where he was. She suspected that he'd gone to Seattle. She told us she thinks he went up there, but she never told us initially, anyhow, that he had been to the house, that he'd been seen at the house. She just suspected he was there, but she didn't have any way of knowing for sure. She also told us that she thinks he was going to be leaving Seattle and going back east to stay with Michael Stipe or somebody.
0: The story is that when Kurt's body was discovered, that MasterCard was missing. On April 4th, the day before he died, someone tried to use the card. There was an attempt to get a $5,000 cash advance over the phone. Another time, there was a request for $2,500, and another for $1,500. And how about this? On the morning of April the 8th, days after Kurt shot himself, someone tried to buy some flowers on the card for $43.29. Who was behind that? It's never been determined. Item number 5, the suicide note. Grant remains suspicious about its authorship. Based on his examination of the note, he believes that Kurt didn't write the whole thing. Here he is on the Gil Gross Show, an American radio program.
7: Those particular words were written either with a different instrument or with a finer point pen, or they were written by someone else that used less pressure on the pen.
0: Now, to Grant, what Kurt wrote sounded more like a statement of retirement. Looking at the handwriting, Grant believed that portions of the note were written by someone else. 2 handwriting analysts apparently agreed. And why no reference to Kurt's daughter or his mom in the note? And why no signature? Just Kurt, written in small letters. There was also a second suicide note discovered by Courtney months later in a sealed envelope in her bedroom. This is strange because Grant and Dylan Carlson said that they searched the bedroom back on the morning of April the 7th and didn't find it. The note apparently detailed how Kurt was going to leave both Courtney and Seattle. If this note does exist, we've never seen it. It was never entered as evidence. Item number 6, the toxicology report. Although the documents of the toxicology report and the autopsy were never officially released to the public in 1994, there was a short report indicating that at the time of his death, Kurt's blood contained diazepam, a drug used to treat anxiety and alcohol withdrawal. It also contained this nugget. Kurt's blood had 1.52 milligrams of morphine per liter, which is a lot. Dr. Sarah Wecht, a pathologist who has spent years investigating the JFK assassination, says this kind of dose would have put even hardcore addicts out within seconds. He maintains that Kurt would have never, ever been able to aim the gun and pull the trigger with that kind of smack in his bloodstream. So, if Kurt didn't pull the trigger because he couldn't, who did? And come to think of it, why would Kurt bother with a shotgun anyway? Why not just inject a lethal dose of heroin and peacefully go to sleep and die? That would have certainly left a better-looking corpse. And finally, item 7, the body and the crime scene. Several witnesses, including Gary Smith, the electrician, thought that Kurt's hair looked like it had been combed. And contrary to some initial reports, Kurt had not barricaded himself in that room above the greenhouse. There was a stool against the door, but it was too short to keep it from opening. So that's not exactly a barricade, and it must mean something, right? But again, this supposes that Kurt was thinking clearly in the moments leading up to his death. Fingerprints on the gun? Nothing legible. I quote from the forensics report. The item was processed for prints on 050694 by senior ID technician T. Geronimo, number 4466. Four cards of latent prints were lifted. The four cards of lifted latent prints contained no legible prints. The conclusion by some was that since Kurt was so high, he wouldn't have the presence of mind or the ability to wipe any prints from the gun. Therefore, someone else must have done it. Again, I quote Tom Grant from a review in High Times magazine. There's no doubt in my mind that Kurt was hanging out up there in the greenhouse with a shotgun. That was like a little lookout tower for him over his whole property, and I do firmly believe that he was in fear of his life. He was going to be flying out of Seattle, probably within hours, certainly within the next few days. So he was up there, and whoever came in there with him was probably doing drugs with him until they got him loaded. He had three times the lethal dose of heroin in his system. It's highly unlikely that he would shoot himself up in both arms, put the needle away in his little kit, and then have the mental capacity to sit there and manipulate this shotgun and shoot himself. If he wasn't unconscious, he was at least to the point where he wasn't aware of what was going on. Anyone could have done anything to him. Grant also believes that the infamous photo of Kurt's head is a fake, a stock autopsy photo of someone who had had an accident with a lawnmower. Grant believes someone planted that picture. The wound seemed inconsistent with the power of a shotgun and the ammunition. Richard Lee, an independent journalist, claims to have learned that at the funeral home, Kurt's body was mutilated by one or more employees. That's never been officially verified. So if this wasn't a suicide and was actually a murder, who did it? Let's go down that rabbit hole next.
4: When Kurt Cobain died, I was driving on the highway and I pulled over and basically just sat there. I didn't want to drive anymore and I sat there and I listened. And it was the first time the death of a, you know, quote-unquote superstar really affected me. I cried. My stomach dropped. Just kind of sat there for about a half an hour on the side of the road. And Nirvana was a big part of my life, a big part of being a teenager and getting through when times were tough. I'd listened to a Nirvana album and in my room, walked away in my room, and I could just really relate to the music and what they were saying. They were the first band that I could really, really relate to and got some serious help from through their lyrics and knowing that I wasn't alone.
0: The general accepted consensus is that Kurt killed himself with a shotgun on April the 5th, 1994. But as we've seen, some theorists believe otherwise. So if Kurt didn't kill himself, who did? One of the most spectacular claims came from Eldon Hoke, the frontman of an extreme punk band from L.A. called The Mentors. They proudly referred to themselves as the Kings of Sleaze.

0: We're going to call this item 8 in the list of evidence and suspicious situations involving Kurt Cobain's death. These are the Eldon Hoke allegations. Carolyn Rue helped Courtney Love found Hole. Carolyn once went out with the guitarist of the Mentors, a dude named Eric Carlson, who worked under the name Sicky Wifebeater. It was through Caroline and Eric that Courtney met mentor singer Eldon Hoke. His stage name was El Duce. In the April 1996 edition of High Times magazine, El Duce claimed that in December 1993, Courtney offered him $50,000 to kill her husband. He says, she said, "I need a favor of you. I need you to blow my old man's head off. I'll give you $50,000 to blow his effing head off." He repeated this in the 1998 Nick Broomfield documentary, Kurt and Courtney.
1: "This is him, El Duce.
2: So, but you did some deal with Courtney, right?"
3: "Yeah. She offered me 50 grand to whack Kurt Cobain."
2: "She what?"
3: "50 grand to whack Kurt Cobain."
2: "And that's a fact, is it?" "But people might think you're not the most reliable witness."
3: "Well, that's too bad. What? You know, when she offered me money, God dang, I wish I would have taken it, man. But I know who whacked him."
2: "But how were you going to whack him? Did she tell you how to do it?"
3: "Yeah, blow his f***ing head off."
2: "So where were you going to find him to do it?"
3: "Well, up there, and she gave, you know, mapped it out. I mean, you know, up there in Bellevue, wherever they live, right outside Seattle. I know right where the house is. I know right what garden to pop him in. I just didn't think she was serious."
2: "But she didn't say anything about
3: making
2: it look
3: like a
2: suicide." "Well, yeah, but if you just blew his brains out like you said, it wouldn't look like suicide. It looked like you blew his brains out, right?"
3: "But that's just the way it's done. End of story." Hey, 50 grand does a lot of talking.
0: Hoke, El Duce, says Courtney pulled up in a limo in front of a record store called Rock Show on Wilcox Avenue in Los Angeles. The owner of the store corroborates this. Info was exchanged. And in March 1994, El Duce says Courtney called the record store looking for him. He was on tour, so he missed the call, and there was never any contact between them again. However, after Kurt died, Hoke spouted a theory that Courtney wanted Kurt dead before he could file for divorce. He even took a lie detector test on national television, and the test was administered by the same guy who tested O.J. Simpson. He concluded that there was a 99.99% chance that Eldon Hoke was telling the truth. Has anyone followed up on these claims any further? Well, no. El Duce was decapitated when he was hit by a train walking home from a gig on April the 18th, 1997. His obituary indicated that he was in a state of alcoholic intoxication at the time. And then there's this. Out of the blue one day, I received a call from Hank Harrison, Courtney Love's estranged biological father. Our chat went like this.
4: "Here's the tough question. Do you believe your daughter had anything to do with Kurt's death?"
5: "Oh, sure. I mean, she's actually written letters and had several interviews where she's confessed to various aspects of it. Now, whether she had a direct hand in the physical aspects of the demise, I have no, I'm not sure. But whether she benefited from it and whether she had something to do with it, there's a lot of really missing material. We were in Toronto in 97. I was interviewed on the Jane Houghton show, if you remember that."
4: "Yeah, I was on that same show.
5: They did a survey, and I was astounded to hear that about 95% of the people listening to the Jane Houghton show at that time were interested in reopening the case and voted that way, called in and voted that way. So I don't think it's just a few people think it's a conspiracy. I think there's a lot more. I wouldn't even call it a conspiracy, because it was, if Kurt hadn't been killed that weekend, he would have gone to the bank and taken all the money out of the funds. He would have signed the divorce papers, and he would have signed various other contract papers that had to be signed, which would have cut a lot, Courtney and a lot of other people, out of a lot of money. So there's, the motive is there. And right now, as it turned out, Courtney would have received something like whatever the prenuptial agreement would have allowed her, whereas now she got everything. And she now says that the baby's money is gone, too."

So there, I've laid out the case for people who believe that Kurt was murdered. Now, let's go back and examine each of these items carefully and check them for credibility. Are these claims evidence that Kurt was deliberately killed? Let's find out. Item number one, the breakup threat. The insinuation here is that if Kurt was going to kill off Nirvana, well, then he needed to be killed off too. This is just silly. Calling an end to Nirvana might have annoyed his bandmates in the Nirvana organization, but bands break up all the time. Nirvana had been in a precarious position for years, so the idea of everything imploding at any second was something everyone had been dealing with for a long time. The idea of an artist wanting to work with their spouse? It's not unusual. Hello, John Lennon. Hello, Paul McCartney. Was Kurt seriously thinking of combining forces with Courtney and Hole? Maybe. But is that enough motivation to have him killed? Hardly. Item two, the divorce threat. Kurt was a big personality. So was Courtney. Put them in a relationship together, add in lots of money and lots of drugs, and you have a recipe for disaster and drama. Things will be said in the heat of the moment. And yes, sometimes things escalate to terrible places. Still, turning to murder when a marriage is breaking up? Okay, it does happen, but rarely. And this, Kurt was looking to form a band with Courtney at the same time he was thinking about divorcing her? Remember all the expensive gifts he bought for her in Rome a month before he died? And if Courtney wanted Kurt dead, why did she bother calling an ambulance when she found Kurt in that Rohypnol coma in March 1994 in that Rome hotel room? She could have just left him to die. But she didn't. Item number three, the guns. Kurt was a paranoid, heavy drug user. He hung around with some shady people. And everyone knew where he lived in Seattle. To have guns for protection? Not a surprise there. Why three shells in the shotgun that killed him? I'd say it's because Kurt was extremely high when he set things up and wasn't exactly in the best state of mind. Maybe the gun had been preloaded with extra ammo earlier. But the presence of extra shells in the gun has been presented as evidence that something is fishy. But what? Pure speculation. Item number four, the credit card. Who was attempting to use Kurt's MasterCard after he died? We don't know. But here's a possible scenario. It's Occam's razor again. Kurt may have given his card to one of the sketchy people that he met up from time to time when he got back to Seattle. Maybe it was a dealer. Maybe it was a junkie friend. The fact that someone tried to use the credit card, and remember, they tried to use the credit card to get a cash advance over the phone, that's not in dispute. But it's hardly proof that anything nefarious happened beyond simple fraud. Item number five, the suicide note. Now, this is admittedly a puzzle. Why the difference in handwriting? Why the use of different colored ink? Well, Kurt was a visual artist as well as a musical one, as evidenced by all the art he left behind. Maybe in his altered state, he just wanted the note to, I don't know, look pretty? Could it be our Occam's razor explanation? Item number six, the toxicology report. Kurt's last minutes apparently went something like this. He went to the greenhouse with his bag of drug paraphernalia. He prepared a powerful injection, shot up, put the gear away, and as the drugs coursed through his system, he raised the gun and shot himself. The theory, once again, is that Kurt had too many drugs in his system for him to have been able to do all that. Therefore, someone must have helped him. Now, definitely some loose ends here, but it's also possible that as an experienced junkie, Kurt had an incredibly high tolerance to whatever he injected, giving him just enough time to complete all the necessary tasks. It's also possible that Kurt injected himself in stages, trying to find the right state of euphoria for what was coming next. Remember, he apparently shot up in both arms. More likely, though, is that the results of the toxicology report were misinterpreted. Yes, if you read the numbers one way, it appears that Kurt had nearly 12 times the lethal dose of morphine in his body. But we're not sure if the number represents something called a free morphine count or a total morphine count. There is a very big difference. A free morphine count looks at the level of drugs that were injected into a body at a moment. If we're talking about a total morphine count, this includes traces of the drug that increase over a long period of time as the result of long-term heroin use.
So in other words, Kurt's blood registered 1.52 milligrams per liter. If that was a total morphine count, it's measuring a cumulative buildup of morphine over weeks and months, not a few minutes. We can also consider that it's more typical in an overdose case like Kurt's to go with a total morphine count, which is cheaper, faster, and doesn't require the same specialized equipment as getting a free morphine count. I've read a couple of opinions on this ambiguity, and all of them point to Kurt's blood being subjected to a total morphine count. That negates the argument that he was too high to shoot up, load up, and shoot himself. We'll come back to the toxicology report in just a bit. Item number 7, the crime scene. There's lots of conjecture and hearsay about the state of Kurt's body. No clear fingerprints on the shotgun? Well, that doesn't mean someone tried to wipe them off. I can imagine Kurt's palms being pretty sweaty in those last moments. And item number 8, the El Duce allegations. I'd call Eldon Hoke an unreliable narrator in this story, and just leave it at that. The lie detector results indicating that he told the truth about his encounter with Courtney was interesting, but frankly, not proof of anything. There are a few other items theorists have brought up, including the use of something called a dream machine, a stroboscopic device that's supposed to stimulate the brain and mind, but any reports about that have been debunked. Investigations into Kurt's death continue. There have been books, documentaries, and websites devoted to the topic, and every once in a

0: details from Seattle Guns. His report also contained info about a cab driver who dropped a person, probably Kurt, near the store at 145th and Aurora in Seattle, and the date for that was April 2, 1994. He also went through some 35mm film that had been taken of the crime scene. This helped him reconstruct how the gun was fired. Consulting with a firearms expert, it was determined that there was nothing weird about where the spent shell landed or the position of the gun relative to the body. In other words, Szczynski's careful examination of the death scene destroys any theory that the suicide was staged. Then we have this. In 2021, the FBI made their file on Kurt available to the public. It was all of 10 pages long. It included letters written to the Bureau by two people urging an investigation into Kurt's death. Both names were redacted, and that's it. No further clues. And in early 2024, Tom Grant, who is still convinced that this wasn't a suicide, posted what he said was the official toxicology report sourced from the Department of Laboratory Medicine at the University of Washington. He says there was a leak. If this is a genuine document, and it sure looks that way, it notes that Kurt's blood contained monoacetylmorphine, morphine, and codeine, all opioids, diazepam, otherwise known as Valium, which is used for anxiety, and nordiazepam, a muscle relaxant and convulsant. His urine contained opiates and benzodiazepines in the concentrations one would expect. In other words, pretty much everything in this new leaked report is everything that we heard in 1994, and there was no clarification of the total morphine count and the free morphine count ambiguity. And finally, consider this. Dave Grohl believes Kurt killed himself. Chris Novoselic believes Kurt killed himself. Kurt's mom believes Kurt killed himself. His dad believed that Kurt killed himself. The two managers I talked to both believe Kurt killed himself. Therefore, after looking at the Kurt and Courtney situation up close and personally over all these years, I just don't buy that it was anything other than a suicide. Now, you can disagree with me, but you will never convince me. Life is messy. Death can be even messier. Unlike TV, there's always going to be loose ends. And we humans have this pathological fear of the unexplainable. When something bad happens, we just gotta know why, even though there are some things about what happened that we will never, ever know. Death is the greatest unanswered question of all, so no wonder we as a species obsess about it. And when someone rich and famous takes their own life, us regular people just don't get it. But you never know what's going on behind someone's eyes, and you could never ask the dead for an explanation.
1: That was the ever-popular Kurt Cobain was murdered conspiracy from the award-winning Uncharted Crime and Mayhem in the Music Industry with host Alan Cross. 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Next up, in an episode of Crime Beat, Nancy Hickst tells the heartbreaking story of Mark Mariani, a 47-year-old man who had just been given new hope after decades of living with Crohn's disease. After a night out dancing with friends, Mark was brutally murdered and left in a Calgary strip mall, setting off a homicide investigation that would uncover how a completely innocent man came face to face with pure evil. This is The Day Mark Mariani Came Face to Face with Evil from Crime Beat with Nancy Hickst on Crime Time.
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3: I am a true believer in light and dark, good and evil. I'd like to think there's more good out there than bad, but given what I'm exposed to as a crime journalist every single day, I'm likely a little bit jaded. I see the very worst of humanity.
4: These guys are worse than scum of the earth. They would kill everyone in that room and wouldn't think twice. They'd go have a beer afterwards. Like, that's the kind of guys they were.
3: What I find especially difficult is covering a case where someone has been victimized for no reason at all. Someone completely innocent. I'm Nancy Hickst, a crime reporter for Global News. Today on Crime Beat, the story of a man who ended up in the wrong place at the wrong time. And by a horrible twist of fate, he came face to face

0: with pure evil. On October 3rd, 2010, police were called to a small strip mall. Its alley borders the edge of an older residential neighborhood, with a mix of 50s bungalows and newer infills built decades later. It was a Sunday morning, just after 9 a.m., and a woman was walking to work. She came across the most disturbing scene imaginable. A man, dead, beside a vehicle in the parking lot. He had been left to die in a pool of his own blood, his body battered. He was beaten beyond recognition. When police arrived, they followed the trail of blood to the nearby alley. The alley itself is a little bit sketchy. There's all sorts of graffiti spray-painted on the buildings. That's where officers found a cell phone, keys, and a wallet, including a man's ID. Police knew it likely belonged to the victim, but his injuries were so bad, they couldn't be sure if it was in fact him. Devastated family members had to help police positively identify him. The victim was 47-year-old Mark Mariani. Before we get to know Mark Mariani, I need to take you back. All the way back to the late 1940s in Italy. World War II had just ended, and things were extremely tough. Parts of Italy were ravaged. The scars were still fresh as many tried to rebuild. Opportunities, like food, were scarce. For many, including the Mariani family, Canada was a shining land of opportunity just across the sea. So in 1949, in search of a better life, they moved to Calgary. Norbert Mariani, better known as Bertino, was just 13 years old at the time. Bertino had a passion for cooking, and by 1952, he began training with some of the finest chefs in the country at the Banff Springs Hotel and Chateau Lake Louise. Then, in 1955, Bob met the love of his life, Arlene, a young waitress who worked at the Palliser Hotel, one of Calgary's oldest luxury hotels. It was just a few years later, in 1957, Bob and Arlene were married and started a family.
1: It's a pretty cool story how he came to Canada, you know, as a young boy, immigrated from Italy, and through his love of cooking, he, you know, worked in various restaurants and then eventually decided to open his own. So it was after his training, you know, out in the mountains and stuff and living out there that he came back to Calgary, worked for a little bit, and then opened up his own place.
0: That's Dino Mariani, Mark's brother. He's the youngest of Bertino and Arlene's four children.
1: My sister Kathy's the oldest. Bob is the next. Mark was the middle, and then I'm the tail end.
0: The Mariani family was well known in the Calgary restaurant scene, and over the years had several popular establishments in the city. The Mariani kids were basically born into restaurant life.
1: As kids, we were expected. We weren't asked. We were expected that we would go and work in the family restaurant. So on weekends, we'd get up and go, "Great, we're going to go for a, you know, we're going to go play at the park, or we're going to do something." And it was like, "Nope, you're coming to work. You're doing dishes today, or you're busing, or you're bartending, or whatever it is." We all started as a dishwasher, I think. I know I did. You started at the bottom and you worked your way up. So dishwasher, busboy, waiter. Then if you were lucky, you became a, you know, a bartender. And then eventually you kind of ran the bar at night and stuff. Both Bob and Mark cooked a lot more than I did. They trained a little bit more with my dad. My sister was the bookkeeper. My mom was the hostess. My dad was the chef. And yeah, we all kind of just pitched in and did our job. So at any given night, we were all in there doing a different job or, you know, connecting somehow.
0: Mark was likely the most carefree and happy-go-lucky of all the Mariani kids. He loved to have fun and make other people smile.
1: As a young boy, he was a bit chubby, and he got teased for that. He's chubby, and he had a baby face with little freckles and little blondish reddish hair. You know, he had the more German side of the family. So I think he got teased a lot about his weight, and so that was a big struggle for him. That was a huge issue as him growing up. But somewhere along the line in him growing up, and I didn't even notice it, but he went from being this chubby little guy to, you know, 6'2", 6'3", you know, 40 some inch chest, like just a big monster of a guy, but still baby face, which was really cute. So yeah, he, you know, growing up, he was always not just my big brother, but he was big. Like, he was a big guy and a big fella. And yeah, he wasn't intimidating. He was intimidating because he was tall and he was big and he had huge broad shoulders, but the smile and the broad face was like the giveaway. So he could pretend it sometimes, but yeah, he was a pretty gentle big guy.
0: Mark also seemed to love restaurant life the most.
1: We had a DJ booth at our restaurant. So Mark and his best friend, they were kind of like the official, unofficial DJs. And that's back in, you know, the early 80s. And I think we amassed one of the largest record collections in the city for our DJ booth. And Mark was always on it and always about different songs. And he followed the trends really well. They had thousands of records, and it was records. So we had two turntables, we had a mixing board, they had the whole thing. So they were, back then, they were pioneering or doing like the scratch records and the fade ins and all that stuff. Yeah, he was pretty amazing. Like, they, and not to mention the fact that he was probably working in the bar at the same time. So he was running around doing all this stuff. And we bought, I think we made our parents spend thousands of dollars on a lighting system and, you know, all this music and all these stereo and all these speakers and stuff, because Mark had kind of figured out that was going to be what the fad was at that time.
0: Artists like Duran Duran and Flock of Seagulls take Dino right back to the time his big brother Mark would be spinning the hits.
1: If I hear these old songs, I automatically think of Mark and think of, I can see him wearing his big suit jacket with the gray leather tie. Yeah, it's pretty cool. He had a big part on the side, and he had, I hate to say it, and if he were here, he'd get mad at me, but he kind of had a mullet going on. Yeah, he had the long hair down to his shoulders. Yeah.
0: Mark had dreams of following in his father's footsteps and getting into the restaurant business.
1: He probably would have eventually opened his own place somewhere, opened up a restaurant or cafe, because we talked about it for years, the two of us, and we were always trying to pitch an idea to my father. And it's funny, because the running joke now is that Mark and I pitched about six ideas to my dad, and, you know, kept saying, no, I don't think we should do that. And then sure enough, those six ideas actually happened with somebody else. I remember him going to Kelowna and spending about 2 months there trying to look for a place to open a restaurant in Kelowna, back in the days when there weren't that many great restaurants or Italian restaurants. So he was the visionary for sure.
0: At that time, Mark was trying to lose weight. He started what he called the orange diet. Basically, he was only eating oranges. The good news was, it worked. But Mark had lost so much weight, his family began to worry. They feared he might be sick.
1: He started losing weight, and, you know, he started not feeling well. And I think it was a lot. It was a pretty stressful time for him as well. He had gotten into a relationship that I think was horrible for him, and I think that exasperated the condition. And I think he just mentally and physically, he felt beat down, and I think that just gave the disease something to hold on to, and then it attacked his body completely.
0: At 22, Mark was diagnosed with Crohn's disease. It's an inflammatory bowel disease that causes issues with your digestive tract. It can lead to severe abdominal pain, fatigue, and can be extremely debilitating. It can be treated, but for now, there is no cure. Mark took prescription drugs to help treat his symptoms. But those medications had a huge impact on his quality of life.
1: Making him sick, making him almost paranoid at times. Like, he just felt horrible. And we would have like long talks about, you know, what was going on. And you could see the shift. You could see how it was affecting him and the disease, how it was hurting his body. And that was the hardest part, is seeing this gregarious, fun, amazing guy who, and I've said this thousands of times, he would give his shirt off his back and his shoes and his socks, right? And he would make sure that he included the, you know, the money he had in his pocket to give to you. Like, that's the kind of guy he was. And all of a sudden, he wasn't that guy.
0: Mark was so sick, he ended up moving home.
1: He probably lived with all of us at one time or another, just, you know, struggling with the disease and how it was affecting him. And he wasn't used to being dependent on other people, and he wasn't used to being sick, and he wasn't used to not being the strongest person in the room. They took out a couple of different operations. They took out different parts of his, I think it was his colon and something else. Like, they surgically remove like large strips of different things. And eventually they decided that it wasn't healing and it wasn't going to get any better for him. So they suggested that he do a colostomy. And that was probably mentally and emotionally, that was probably the hardest thing that he had to go through. Basically what they do is reroute the end of the hose, if you will. They reroute it into a bag that comes out in his abdomen. So you have to carry the bag around, and then you know, how do you attach that properly? Like, there's no, like, this is back in, you know, mid to late 90s and early 2000s. They didn't have a lot of technology there in terms of how you keep it sealed, how you keep it sterile.
0: Dino said Mark really struggled with his new life. And as the years went by, it didn't get easier. Several times a day, Mark had to deal with a colostomy bag. I won't go into too much detail, but these bags are used to collect waste. They're cumbersome and uncomfortable, to say the least.
1: Living with that daily and, you know, it breaking or it moving or it leaking or it showing, right? Like, having to hide that from everyone, and people don't understand it. And, you know, you couldn't go on a beach, like, you couldn't go on a vacation on the beach anymore. I mean, you could, and I know people that live with them and are lifeguards, but it's hard. It's super hard on someone.
0: Even after several decades, it wore on him. Mark struggled to have a social life. It was a lot to deal with. And then he found a place where he truly fit in. He was a regular at several Calgary country bars.
1: He loved it. Like, I'm not sure how he got into it completely, but he became this cowboy. And he had the boots and the buckle and the hat and he had a truck at one point.
0: Mark had a newfound love for country music, and even helped Dino become a fan of some of the classics.
1: George Strait. He actually took me to a George Strait concert. And I'd like, you know, football jock, and, you know, I liked U2 and who all, you know, like all the popular music. And I wasn't really a country guy, but he took me to George Strait and I loved it. And I think I have an appreciation of country because of Mark, for sure.
0: To this day, Dino thinks of Mark when he hears the soundtrack from the 1992 George Strait movie, Pure Country.
1: I love those songs and I love that movie and stuff, and it was because of Mark. Sing the song.

0: When Mark went out to a country bar, for a few hours, he could forget about his health problems and just have some fun.
1: Yeah, he loved two-stepping. Yeah, he loved going out and schmoozing at the country bars and just having a good time. I think he felt more accepted there. And he kind of fit that, like the look and the style. And I think it was, I think he felt less judged and he could just be himself.
0: Then on October 1st, 2010, Mark was given new hope. Hope he wouldn't need his colostomy bag anymore.
1: They were going to reverse it. And the medication had caught up and surgery had caught up and research had caught up. So there's a potential he could have reversed it, gone back to normal and had a really nice scar. And, you know, that would have been the end of it.
0: But Mark didn't get the chance to find out if medical advancements could help him. On Saturday, October 2nd, 2010, he headed to his favorite Western bar to do some dancing and meet up with some friends.
1: And then he just didn't come home. He didn't come home that night. My mom kind of knew it, and she had a bad feeling, and she was used to hearing him come in. She was kind of my parents were always like Nighthawks, so she didn't hear him come in, and she kind of worried about him, got up the next morning, and she actually had called my sister, I think, and I think she tried to call me as well to find out if Mark was with me or was staying with me. It was unusual that he didn't come home because with Crohn's and stuff, that was his kind of safe spot. And he could always come home and change and clean up and do all the stuff that he needed to. So, and I mean, he wasn't really dating anyone, so there was no other person. Definitely he would have and should have been home.
0: It was hours later, well into the following day, the Mariani family was contacted by police.
1: That day I was teaching first aid at a Walmart down in the south. And I had turned off my phone, or I turned it down because I don't want it ringing while I'm teaching. So I turned it off or turned it down. And then I remember on one of the breaks, probably around, I think, 10 a.m. or 11 a.m., I looked at my phone and there were, you know, 7 or 8 or 10 text messages and a whole bunch of voice messages and a bunch of calls that I had missed, and they were all from Kathy. And I didn't even check the messages. I just called because I knew something was wrong. She wouldn't do that kind of thing. So I called, and she was screaming and crying on the other end of the phone, telling me that they had found Mark and he was dead. And I just slumped down in the middle of the class. It was out in the hallway, and I just slumped down on the floor, and I didn't know what to do. Like, I couldn't move. I couldn't breathe.
0: Dino's entire world just stopped.
1: I just got in my Jeep and drove, and on the way, I imagined every possible thing. And I remember thinking that I wondered if it was his Crohn's. Like, I wonder if he got sick and something happened. And I didn't even know. And I still couldn't believe it. Like, I had to keep asking if it was true, like if he was dead or she might have got it wrong. I thought maybe he was just sick. And so I don't know how I got from deep in the south to my parents' place up in Scenic Acres, because I was told I had to go straight there. I didn't even know why. They said, just get there as quick as you can.
0: But when Dino arrived at his parents' home, he still didn't get the answers he was looking for. Instead, the entire family was taken to Calgary Police Headquarters.
1: They got us all up there. They didn't tell us anything. And they took us one at a time into different interview rooms. And they usually had one or two officers in there with us and, you know, the full cameras and everything. And they interviewed us separately and asked us all the questions. You know, we didn't even know what was going on. I have no idea why we're at the police station. And second of all, why they're splitting us up. But the aware person in me, you know, the streetwise person in me kind of understands what they're doing. Like, they're looking for answers, and it's obvious that there's something wrong. And they're asking questions for a reason, not just random.
0: All the Mariani family knew was something very bad had happened. They tried to help police, but the entire process had them feeling very confused.
1: I had been working with my brother-in-law's company painting fire hydrants, and I had painted one red, and I had got a drop of red on my shoe. So during my first interview, they were talking to me, and I left, and I went and sat back with the others, and then they came and got me again, and they brought me back into a room, and they said, what's that on your shoe? And it startled me for a second. I'm like, it's paint. And then I clicked right away, and I said, here, it's paint. Take them, do what you need to do with them. And they said, well, look, we really apologize. We know this is a tough time. I said, I don't care. I know that you're looking for something. If I can help you eliminate a bunch of questions, take them and go do what you have to do. And they did. They went and swabbed it and came back and said, sorry, but we have to cover that. I knew that there was something up then.
0: For Dino, the hours that followed were a blur.
1: After we left the police station, we went back to the house and everybody was crying. And all I could remember was, you know, I have to be strong for the entire family and my nephews and my niece. And, you know, I can't break down, like I can't lose it here.
0: On October 13th, 2010, a celebration of Mark's life was held. 600 people filled the pews of the church. His family shared a poem in his honor. A son, a brother, an uncle, a friend so true. Whatever he had, he'd share it with you. A thought, a deed, a kind word for a while, but always, oh always, he'd share his smile. Always in our thoughts and forever in our hearts. A video tribute was shared and showed happier times with his family, right from his early days with his chubby cheeks, all the way to the end, decked out with his cowboy hat.
1: I can remember back at the funeral, and I remember, you know, his friends coming up and saying, Mark was a prince of a guy. Like, I can't believe, you know, it was Mark. And I think that's, for me, that's both the saddest and probably the happiest thing, is because I know how I felt about him, and I've kind of always known how other people feel about him, but it was really reinforced. And, you know, but that's also the saddest thing, because, you know, there's a lot of people that probably don't deserve to, you know, have the freedoms and the things that we do and love and breathe. And but he definitely did. And that's the hardest part about it.
0: Devastation doesn't even begin to describe the loss the Mariani family was experiencing. Just days after his death, Mark's mother spoke to the media for the first time.
2: He wanted to find a wife and have his own children.
0: Arlene Mariani struggled to make sense of what had happened.
2: My son didn't go for nothing in that dumb back alley. He had a mom, he had a dad, there's a face for him. There's a face to that poor boy.
0: The family had so many questions and no real answers. They had no idea who would have killed Mark.
1: Like, how, who, why? Like, was there connections to something? Did somebody know about it? He was the most amazing guy in the world. So it wasn't like, you know, we thought, oh, okay, he had a fight with someone and that's how it happened. Like, we knew that wasn't it. We just thought, why Mark? Like, of all people, realistically, why Mark? I'm kind of I'm kind of the big mouth sometimes. I have a lot of emotion and passion. I probably am more likely to get into a fight than he is. So we couldn't understand why it was him. Like, why somebody would do something to Mark.
0: Calgary Police Homicide Detective Dave Sweet was assigned as the primary investigator on the case. Detective Sweet has been a police officer for more than 20 years. He started off working in uniform, then drastically changed his appearance for undercover work. He moved into organized crime and has now been a homicide detective for 10 years. He's confident and kind, but he can also be extremely intense. When he's working to solve a case, he's incredibly focused, and he's known to work around the clock for several days before being forced to get a few hours of sleep. You can tell the stage of an investigation by looking at Sweet's facial hair. Chances are, if he's in the thick of it, he hasn't taken the time to shave. You can see the drive and determination in his eyes. He's known to be both passionate and compassionate. One of the things that really sets him apart is the close relationship he develops with many of the victims' families, including the Mariani family. He makes this a priority, and that's part of what makes him so good at his job. He never loses sight of the humanity in what he's dealing with.
3: They were a warm, nurturing family. They were a family that clearly loved their son, their brother, their uncle. Everyone in the family really, really felt the loss of Mark very early on. And they opened their homes up to myself and the other investigators, gave us access to be able to speak to them, learn as much about Mark as we possibly could in those early days that would maybe assist us in identifying who was responsible for his death.
0: On October 3rd, 2010, Sweet met with other investigators at Calgary Police Headquarters to strategize. Then, within just hours of Mark being found dead at the strip mall, Sweet himself went to the scene.
3: Early on in the investigation, very early, we'd come to learn that where the victim was lying was likely not the location where the initial incident had occurred.
0: Forensic crime scenes investigators were already gathering evidence and found a large pool of blood in the nearby alley. It's believed that's where Mark was attacked, and it appeared he had tried to get back to his vehicle, and sadly, that's where he died. It was in the alley where police also found Mark's wallet, keys, and phone.
3: One of the first things I contemplated when I first got out to the scene was that this was Mark was had died as a result of some sort of a street robbery, a robbery gone bad.
0: That theory was quickly ruled out. Mark's wallet still had some cash in it, along with his credit and debit cards. The medical examiner revealed Mark died from blunt force trauma. He had been stomped and beaten to death.
3: Stomped, massive head lacerations. He had suffered a broken jaw. He had skull fractures, deep bruising, bleeding in the face, his scalp. Chest and right buttocks were all hemorrhaged to the bone.
0: The violence Mark suffered, being stomped on, kicked, and brutally beaten, is honestly beyond comprehension. How could someone do that to another human being? Each blow from those violent acts created evidence, forensic footprints that were left behind at the scene.
3: If you can imagine when a person is being stomped to death, the stomper's footwear will become caked in blood and will actually become like a stamp. And Mark had 55 stamps of footwear impressions on his jacket alone.
0: Did you catch that? 55 individual stamps on his jacket alone. Mark, a family guy with zero history of drug use or criminal involvement, was beaten and left for dead in an alley, alone. Nothing could have prepared the Mariani family to learn what had happened to Mark. The fun-loving, kind and gentle man they knew, torn from their side in such a horribly violent way.
4: I'm Mike Brown, and if you're just joining us on Crime Time, Canada's only true crime radio show, so far we've heard about Mark Mariani, a kind-hearted Calgary restaurateur with no criminal history, who was brutally beaten and stomped to death in an alley in October 2010 after a night out at a country bar, his body discovered the next morning near a strip mall. What first appeared to be a robbery was ruled out, leaving police to investigate a savage, unprovoked attack on an innocent man that devastated his family and shocked the community. Now let's get back to the day Mark Mariani came face to face with evil from Nancy Hickst and Crime Beat on Crime Time.
0: Detective Sweet had a number of investigative avenues to explore. He directed officers to go door-to-door in the neighborhood and find out if anyone witnessed anything that could help solve the case. That's what Sweet calls basic gumshoe detective work.
3: It's that banging on doors and asking people questions and trying to figure out who lives in the area, if anybody heard or saw anything that night that was out of the ordinary.
0: Sweet said from examining Mark's cell phone, police learned he wasn't likely meeting anyone at the time he was killed. The attack appeared random. Police collected CCTV surveillance video from the strip mall and released some images in an appeal for help from the public.
5: You're watching Global Calgary.
6: Calgary homicide detectives are searching for two men who may be witnesses in a murder 6 months ago.
0: At one point, police did a Crime Stoppers reenactment. Dino, Bob, and Kathy all went to the alley where Mark was killed. It's incredibly hard to watch, and it's only a dramatization, a scaled-down version of what Mark endured that fateful morning. Mark's siblings watched with tears rolling down their cheeks as actors played out the final moments of his life.
7: He died for what? It's senseless that, you know, he would have given the shirt off his back to those people. So please do the right thing and come forward to the police with the information that you have so that my family, our mom and dad, and my kids, we can all, you know, understand, you know, and put an answer to why Mark died.
0: The family waited. Months went by. The Marianis put all their trust in police and prayed whoever killed Mark would be caught.
1: Right out the bat, Detective Sweet said, I would love to tell you guys everything. And I would love to keep you guys informed and let you know what's going on because you're going to have all these questions. But he said, you know, in the past, I've disclosed that to, and I've talked to the family about this and it's come back to haunt them with it. So he said, unfortunately, I'm not going to be able to tell you guys anything and I just want you to trust me. And I remember standing in the kitchen, it was Kathy and Bob and I standing in the kitchen with Detective Sweet, and he said that to us. And all three of us just looked at each other and said, don't tell us, just get it done. Like, we trust you, go. Whatever you need from us, we'll be there to support you. We won't ask you questions. We won't phone you. Just trust that you're going to get the job done and we'll support you no matter what. So that's what we did. Never asked him a question.
0: Then, 8 months after Mark was killed, two men were arrested.
8: Two notorious members of Calgary White Power groups are now in jail, accused of killing an innocent man.
0: Tyler Stirrup and Robert Reitmeier were charged with second-degree murder.
1: I think it was utter shock. First of all, I don't think I even realized that that kind of creature existed in our city. I knew it did in other places, but I didn't think it existed here. And I was just in shock for the first little while, trying to figure out, first of all, where they were coming from, why they were there, and, you know, why they would have done something like that to someone like Mark.
0: I really need to take a minute to paint a picture of the two men who police had charged with killing Mark. Both used their bodies as a canvas to spread hate. Robert Reitmeier was 24 years old at the time. His head was shaved and he was covered with white power tattoos, including his face. There's the distinctive SS on his cheek and an 88 on his throat. 88 symbolizes the eighth letter of the alphabet twice, HH, meaning Heil Hitler. It's a tattoo that's common in the white power movement. The word skin, short for skinhead, marks the middle of his forehead. There are several swastikas on his body, including a giant one on his chest, and a web on his hand and neck. Web is the white supremacist group he belonged to that stands for Western European Bloodline. Tyler Stirrup was 26 years old. He had white pride written across his chest and similar markings to Reitmeier, complete with the web on his hand and the SS bolts on his neck. He also has a swastika under his right eye, though he's since added a second swastika under his left eye. There are a lot of images of these two men posted online. Several show their arms out in the Nazi salute. Others show bloody brawls. Reitmeier was charged with attempted murder in another brutal attack 4 years before Mark was killed. A man's skull was cracked open. Those charges were later stayed. What everyone really wanted to know was why Mark? Why did these two men attack Mark that night? What could he have possibly done to provoke such a savage attack? The answer to that question is nothing. Just days after Stirrup and Reitmeier were arrested, Mark's parents invited the media into their home. With a crew of cameras set up in the living room, they took turns speaking about Mark.
9: Through this ordeal, I've lost many nights of sleep thinking about it. If I know my son, he would have called for Mom, Dad, Kathy, and his brothers to have some help.
0: That's Mark's dad, Bertino. Mark's older brother, Bob, also spoke.
10: I don't consider them men because it doesn't take three or four or five guys to beat up one person who's underweight and can't even defend himself.
0: Next was Mark's big sister, Kathy.
7: This was nothing more than pure evil at work. And what really saddens us is that he died alone in a parking lot and we couldn't be with him. I don't think that you in your heart as a human being would want to get the phone call that your loved one was found lying in a parking lot, bleeding, alone, and died with no one there to hold his hand.
0: I remember that day so clearly and saw the deep sadness and pain in all of their eyes. In particular, Mark's mother, Arlene.
2: When Mark passed away, he took him away. He wouldn't let me go and hold and just comfort him. He wouldn't let us do that.
0: Arlene was so emotional, she put her arms around herself in a hugging motion and said Mark's killers didn't allow her the chance to hold him one last time. Tyler Stirrup and Robert Reitmeier were complete strangers to Mark. They had never met before. So why did they kill him? Basically, because they could.
3: Nothing precipitated except for the fact that he entered that alley that night with the intention of essentially relieving himself of the discomfort he was feeling because of the Crohn's.
0: Mark had stopped at the strip mall to rent a movie, back in the day when there were still video rental shops. It was late and he needed a bathroom stop. That's why he went into the back alley. And that's when Mark came face to face with pure evil.
3: They took his life for no other reason except for likely their own entertainment.
0: The question you're probably asking is how police came to solve this case and link Stirrup and Reitmeier to Mark's murder. Remember that gumshoe investigative work that Sweet talked about earlier?
3: A couple of our first responding officers did a great job at the crime scene. After securing the crime scene, they went out and talked to a few people. And in their inquiries with some of the residences in the area, they learned that there was one home only a few doors down from where Mark's body was found that was the home of a family whose son, anyways, purported to be part of the neo-Nazi movement in Calgary by the name of Robert Reitmeier. In the case of Robert Reitmeier, one of the things I was always cognizant of is, I guess it's maybe a bit of a stereotype, but when you think about people that are purporting to be part of this neo-Nazi movement, what does that actually look like? Well, you know, from what I know, again, just as a layman, it's this idea of, you know, the big combat boots and the tight skinny jeans and the bomber jackets and the sort of offensive, degrading behavior, the sort of antisocial, fuck the world kind of stuff.
0: Both Stirrup and Reitmeier showed off their stereotypical combat boots in many photos posted online. And Mark had been brutally stomped. Remember that sketchy alley with the graffiti painted on the backs of the buildings? That graffiti helped shed light on what had happened.
3: Well, one of the things that was really interesting is that autopsy found red paint transfers on the back of Mark's jacket. Seeing that, my mind tripped back to the day before when I had been at the crime scene. And I came to a very quick recognition that maybe the paint that had been in the back alley on that wall, maybe some of it was actually related to our offenders. See, my theory was this. If Mark had been in the alley when the paint was still wet, or at least wet enough for it to transfer onto his jacket, then that would mean that some of the graffiti tags that we'd seen back there may have been put there by people that had been in the alley around the same time as Mark. And when we did go back to the crime scene, one of the things we noticed in red paint right away was a swastika, which again, in my view, as a layman, was indicative of this neo-Nazi movement that Rob was sort of purporting to. So Rob was never eliminated as a suspect. And as time went on and as evidence kind of collected, he became more and more of a suspect. Up until the point that I collected garbage from his house over a course of a few weeks, believing that I may find evidence of his involvement in the offense. There. And I began the inquiries with people that knew Rob to find out a little bit more about him. So I went and spoke to his probation officer. In talking to his probation officer, I quickly learned that Rob had continued to report to his probation after the offense, but had stopped wearing these big, large boots that he used to always wear to the probation office appointments. Things are starting to come together a little bit for me now.
0: The investigative work had paid off, and evidence was all pointing towards Stirrup and Reitmeier.
3: I have red swastika spray painted on the wall. I have Mark's jacket with red paint on the back of it. I have Rob Reitmeier and an associate of Rob's by the name of Tyler Stirrup in the area of the murder about an hour and a half prior. I know Rob lives within three houses of where the assault occurred, and that his home backs onto the alley. And from the crime scene examination, that initial one, I also knew that my offenders had fled on foot because they had actually left behind, their boots had been so blood-soaked, they left behind bloody footwear impressions on gravel as they left the alley. The fact that my victim had been stomped to death, again, seemed somewhat consistent with my theory that Rob or one of his associates may know a little bit more. And in that video that had been collected of him an hour and a half earlier, Rob was wearing footwear that he was no longer wearing when he went to probation, that was consistent with the type of footwear we were looking for that was essentially my murder weapon.
0: The police needed more evidence.
3: It was in March of 2011 when we were granted our first wiretap order to intercept the private communications of Rob Reitmeier and Tyler Stirrup. And it was in March of 2011 where we also began our infiltration of an undercover police officer into Tyler Stirrup's life with the full intention of learning the truth in relation to what their roles may or may not have been in the murders of Mark Mariani.
0: Police used covert techniques to gain Stirrup's trust.
3: Basically, an undercover operator will ingratiate himself with the target of your investigation. In this particular case, I made the decision that I felt that Tyler Stirrup was a good target for the undercover operation. And so he was the, I guess, person that an undercover police officer would meet with and try to gain a relationship or build a relationship with. In this particular case, it took about a month for that trust to build to a point where Tyler made his first admissions.
0: The conversations, including the confessions, were recorded.
3: It was actually on April 20th of 2011, which coincidentally was also Adolf Hitler's birthday, that Tyler Stirrup admitted to our undercover police officer what he had done and how he had did it, and provided information that I would say would be known only by the people that killed Mark to our undercover police officer. So he made strong admissions and actually essentially confessed to the crime and implicated his associate Rob Reitmeier as being the second person involved.
0: Intercepts of private conversations between Stirrup, Reitmeier, and a number of their associates helped police corroborate Stirrup's story. This is an excerpt of one of those conversations.
11: They've got fucking sweet fuck all. What worries me is the fact that when the cops just raided my house for graffiti, you know what I mean? Yeah, so what? So what? They can't even connect that, though. How can they actually fucking factually, like, forensically connect that? They can't.
12: Yeah, you're right.
11: When I first fucking opened the paper, I was looking for something else.
12: Yeah.
11: And the fucking, the head type, the fucking title, lead in random killing. I was like, holy fuck. I'm like, no way. And then I read the article, I was like, fucking joke, clown school. You know what they're doing? They're just trying to make it to the family. Because I bet you the family's harassing the cops, all you guys need. Just trying to make it to the family so it looks like they're doing something, right? They're not doing shit and they got nothing.
12: It's just kind of awkward that they keep bringing it up, you know what I mean?
11: Well, of course they do. They try to keep all appearances, make it look like they're actually doing something for the family, right? So they don't fucking make a big stink about it.
0: What I found particularly disturbing is how they laughed about this brutal crime.
11: At least he was a wop, fuck. Allegedly.
0: On March 4th, 2013, on the day his trial was scheduled to begin, Tyler Stirrup pleaded guilty to second-degree murder.
13: I think we were all preparing for a long, lengthy trial. We were preparing to go the distance with whatever we needed to do, and it was a shock that this turned around like it did today.
0: Stirrup had completely changed his appearance, like he had been given a full makeover.
13: When he came in, he had grown his hair out, and we all kind of remarked and said he looked like, you know, average. He could have been walking on the University of Calgary campus. Like, he looked like just a young average kid. So we didn't really think much of him because he admitted to it.
0: Stirrup offered an apology in court. He said, I cannot give Mark his life back. I wish I could. But I can take responsibility. I deeply regret my past violent and reckless behavior. I'm sorry for the pain I've caused your family. Stirrup's defense lawyer said her client never really explained why he attacked Mark.
14: The only thing that he offered, and as I indicated to the court, is that this was senseless. It was unfortunate. If he could turn back the clock, he would.
0: The Queen's Bench Justice called Stirrup's actions cowardly, cruel, and vicious, and sentenced him to life in prison with no chance of parole for 10 years. Dino said he wanted to believe Stirrup had remorse. But that thought faded quickly with what came next.
13: That's what we thought until he appealed it. When he appealed it and he came back into court, I just realized that he had no intelligence at all. He's a follower. He's a total follower.
0: That appeal was later dismissed. In November 2013, just over 3 years after Mark's death, once again, the Mariani family was forced to relive details of the savage attack. Robert Reitmeier stood trial in front of a jury for second-degree murder. Like Stirrup, Reitmeier had also done some work on his appearance.
13: He was wearing a turtleneck most of the time, and he had makeup covering all his tattoos. So, and he kept his hands down. So it was a total play. You know, I mean, what I keep thinking about guys like that is, if you're so tough and you believe so strongly in your ideology, why don't you just stand up in the court with your tattoos out and your ideology and tell everyone what you did? Because you're stronger than this court, so why don't you do it? But hid behind makeup and a collar like a wimp. Both of them. And they was basically it was designed so that they would fool their audience.
0: Dino said he was frustrated by the court process and felt the truth never fully came out.
13: I was sitting there looking at the jury thinking, if you guys only knew, there would be no question. There would be no question about this. And you wouldn't deliberate on whether or not he was guilty. It would be a cut and dried case because that's the kind of person he is. That these guys are worse than scum of the earth. That they would kill everyone in that room and wouldn't think twice. They'd go have a beer afterwards. Like, that's the kind of guys they were. He would have murdered anyone in that room because we don't believe in his ideology. And it wouldn't have been a murder. It would have been something fun and grotesque. And some of the blogs that I read about some of the things that he had said, you know, about how you could kill a person, I'm like, that's the kind of guy he was. Like, there's no remorse. There's no love. There's no compassion, no empathy, no nothing. It's just a black hole. That's what I remember thinking about him.
0: But the jury wasn't fooled. Reitmeier was convicted of second-degree murder and sentenced to life in prison with no chance of parole for 13 years, 3 years longer than Tyler Stirrup.
7: Relieved that we don't have to keep doing this every day. We can find a little bit of closure now, and now we can celebrate Mark's life. We don't have this darkness hanging over us anymore and the horrible way that Mark died, so... Now we can celebrate his happy smile.
0: But that peace was short-lived. Reitmeier appealed both his conviction and sentence. Again, each of Mark's siblings, along with their families, stood united at court, fighting for justice.
15: Of course you're angry, but you have to be strong, and that's why we're all here. And we'll show up every time there's an appeal for anything. The family will be there because it was for Mark.
13: We couldn't be there in the alley, and we couldn't be there that night. So the least we can do is show up here.
7: It seems like you can never move on. You always know that there's something coming up or another phone call or another letter that's coming. You can't move on. You're just stuck in 2010, the day that Mark got killed.
13: We believe in the light, and we believe in what's good, and I think that's what we're all going to do. I think we're all going to stay together, we're going to bond, and we're not going to let this kind of thing break us.
0: Both the conviction and sentence appeals were dismissed. The Court of Appeal described the crime as a murderous assault of a defenseless person by two strangers simply for the fun of it. Even now, nearly 10 years after Mark's death, his family knows there will never really be closure.
13: The kind of things that they did to my brother, like the actual acts they did that night, and I don't even know if we can speak about it. Like, just, it wasn't just, you know, a lot of people think, oh, okay, he was murdered and, you know, and that was that. No, it's how they tortured him. It's how they, the things they did to him, the disgrace and the disrespect and all the things wrapped around that, that if people knew and people heard, they would probably vomit.
0: It wasn't long after the court process finished, Mark's mother passed away.
13: I truly believe that she, at that time, that day, she gave up. I think that was the beginning of the end. And I think she was going to hold on until the trials were over and she wanted to see that justice was done. And then I think, and that's basically what happened.
0: At her funeral,

0: have saved him.
1: Mark's killers could soon be back on the streets. Stirrup is already eligible to apply for day parole. Reitmeier can ask for that in less than 2 years. Dino was recently contacted by Robert Reitmeier's wife.
0: A message out of the blue on Facebook from Robert Reitmeier's wife asking if I'd be willing to sit down and talk to him. And he could explain to me and give me some answers to my questions about what happened during that time. What I felt about it was that that was a huge slap in the face. That was another manipulation by a couple of psychopaths that are trying to manipulate me into agreeing with them or making them seem a little bit better than they are.
1: Dino feels it's interesting timing on Reitmeier's part, given he can soon apply for parole.
0: I mean, it's a couple of years coming up. I've snooped around on some social blogs, so I know certain information about what they're kind of ramping up to do and how they're trying to look better in prison than they are and keep their nose clean so they can get out and make sure that, you know, that their parole goes their way. And I know it's a big game. I know it's a total show by them. And that this was just another show that they wanted to put on so they could tell the parole board that, you know, we got one of the family members to accept our apology. It's never going to happen, ever.
1: Both killers have social media accounts that have been updated during their time in prison. Both have photos showing off their freshly shaved heads and new white pride tattoos. When these killers try to apply for any kind of freedom, members of the Mariani family will be there. And they can only hope the parole board will keep them locked up for as long as possible.
0: Realistically, the rules need to change. And people that do that kind of crime with that kind of malice and intent, they should never, ever get out and be in society because you can't fix them.
1: Over the years, I've gotten to know the Mariani family really well. And I've watched as they try to help others in dark situations. Dino has reached out to other grieving families who've also lost loved ones to homicide and offered a special support that most people can't. He knows exactly the kind of pain they're going through. The Mariani family lives to honor Mark's memory.
0: It's every single day. Every single day we think about it, we talk about it. We miss him, we talk about, you know, oh, it'd be cool if Mark saw this, or, you know, if Mark were here, this is what he would do.
1: Every year on his birthday, they remember Mark.
0: Every year I go to a bar somewhere on Mark's birthday, and I get the bartender to pour like whatever beer I'm drinking. It's usually a craft beer. And then I get him to pour me a little shot of Budweiser mostly Budweiser, because I know that was Mark's favorite beer. So he pours me a little shot of Budweiser, and I take a little picture and post it to Facebook and say, cheers to Mark's. And then I begrudgingly drink the Budweiser and celebrate his birthday like that.
1: When they're driving and one of Mark's favorite songs comes on the radio, they remember his smile, his compassion, and his love, and focus on spreading light like Mark would have.

0: That'll do it for us this week on Crime Time. 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We also heard The Day Mark Mariani Came Face-to-Face with Evil from Nancy Hickst and Crime Beat. 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
8: From the National Newsroom of the Canadian Press, I'm David Augustine. Today is the International Day Against Homophobia, Biphobia, and Transphobia. Queer Momentum Executive Director Faye Johnstone says Canada is at a critical juncture where it must decide whether it will be inclusive of everyone or not. She's calling on Prime Minister Mark Carney to tackle discrimination in a way that lifts up LGBTQ plus communities. Gender Equality Minister Richie Valdez says in a statement that all Canadians deserve freedom, no matter who they are or who they love. Economists expect higher gas prices in April will push the annual rate of inflation outside the Bank of Canada's target range of 1-3%. Ahead of Statistics Canada's latest inflation report on Tuesday, Desjardins has revised up its inflation outlook for this year and next year as the war in Iran lifts global energy prices. The Bank of Canada has held its benchmark interest rate steady in four straight decisions and has signaled it would look through an initial inflationary spike tied to the war. Desjardins economist LJ Valencia says there are risks that inflation will spread to food and clothing in the months ahead.
9: But at the moment, given the things the way they are, it is also in our view that the bank will likely remain in the sidelines for much of 2026 regarding the path of interest rates.
8: The last time inflation was above 3% in Canada was in December 2023. Canadian rapper Drake's much-hyped Iceman album, along with the surprise drop of albums, helped the Toronto rapper break music streaming records.
10: The skies are gray in Toronto, they not a golden color.
11: Spotify says Drake set three records for 2026 with his triple album release on Friday. Iceman became the most streamed album in a single day in 2026, and opening track, Make Them Cry, reached the same feat for most streamed single. Drake also became the most streamed artist in a single day so far this year. These albums are Drake's first solo releases since a high-profile beef with Kendrick Lamar hit new heights with Lamar's widely popular diss track Not Like Us in 2024. In total, Drake released 43 songs over the three albums.
10: Ice.
11: Naira Ahmed, The Canadian Press.
8: New electric vehicle sales in Canada jumped 83% in March after Ottawa restored federal rebates in February. More than 21,500 new EVs were sold in March, the highest monthly total since December 2024. Ottawa now offers rebates of up to $5,000 for eligible new EVs and $2,500 for plug-in hybrids under a renewed $2.3 billion program. Now, despite the increase, EVs accounted for just over 12% of all new vehicle sales in Canada. And in entertainment, the Michael Jackson biopic has reclaimed the number one spot at the North American box office. Studio estimates say Michael raked in $26.1 million U.S. in ticket sales to surpass The Devil Wears Prada 2, which earned $18 million to finish second. The Lionsgate movie has brought in $703.9 million U.S. worldwide so far. This is the Canadian Press. In sports, he's the best player on the team, and the voters say he's the best player in the league, too, again. Shai Gilgeous-Alexander of the Oklahoma City Thunder, the reigning NBA champion and the team with the best record this year, won the league's Most Valuable Player Award today for the second consecutive year. The native of Hamilton, Ontario, becomes the 18th player to win at least two MVP awards and the 14th to win them in back-to-back fashion. Brittany Sykes had a career-high 38 points, Kiki Rice had 19 points and 4 rebounds, and the visiting Toronto Tempo defeated the Los Angeles Sparks 106-96 in WNBA action in a battle of the 1 and 2 teams. Kelsey Plum led the Sparks with 28 points and 7 assists, while Derica Hamby added 21 points and 9 rebounds. And Tyrese Hunter and Sean East each had 22 points as the visiting Brampton Honey Badgers defeated the Calgary Surge 91-72 in Canadian Elite Basketball League action. Brampton improved to 2-0 with the win. From the Canadian Press, I'm David Augustine.
12: 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And it takes us inside the seedy underbelly of the music industry, from vicious court battles to thieving managers to artists behaving very badly, cults, the mob, murder, and so much more. 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
13: Television has conditioned us to believe that crimes can be solved in less than an hour. A detective or two, maybe even a whole team, is assigned to a single case, and they somehow manage to solve it all over the course of 60 minutes. 43 if you deduct commercial time. That's obviously not how it works in the real world. Yes, some cases are solved quickly, but others take days, weeks, months, even years. And then there are cold cases, crimes that don't have any arrests, convictions, and in many cases, not even any suspects. The most famous cold case has to be Jack the Ripper. In 1888, at least five prostitutes were found carved up in the Whitechapel area of London. The killer taunted cops, but was never found. The list of suspects continues to grow, even today. There's the infamous Black Dahlia murder in Los Angeles. The body of a woman named Elizabeth Short was found mutilated and cut up. Despite numerous suspects, this case has remained unsolved since 1947. The Zodiac Killer may have killed as many as 40 people in Northern California in the 60s and 70s. He was never caught. And who killed JonBenet Ramsey on Christmas 1986? Her body was found in the basement of her family's house. Despite years of investigations by professionals, amateurs, and documentary makers, we still have no answers. I could go on, but you get the idea. The world of music also has its share of cold murder cases, and the circumstances around each of them are, as you might expect, rather bizarre. I'm Alan Cross, and this is Uncharted: Crime and Mayhem in the Music Industry. Let's explore some of the most infamous, unsolved, and unresolved murder cases in music history. And there are far more than you may realize. This episode is a long way from TV shows like NCIS and Law & Order. We're going to look at a series of murder cases from the world of music where the trail has either gone cold or where the conclusions are suspect and unclear. Let's start with the cases that haven't been solved to everyone's satisfaction and suspicions remain. And we'll begin with Sam Cooke. He was one of the most influential soul singers ever. In fact, people call him the King of Soul. Starting in 1956 and continuing over the next 8 years, he had 29 singles in the top 10, like this one.

Other songs included Chain Gang, Wonderful World, Another Saturday Night, and Twisting the Night Away. Cook had a hell of a voice, smooth, evocative, emotional. Paul McCartney was a fan. So was Stevie Wonder, Diana Ross, James Brown, Rod Stewart, Mick Jagger, and Tina Turner. On top of that, Sam Cooke was a civil rights activist at a time when the U.S. was struggling with segregation and tremendous racism. Cooke was friends with Muhammad Ali, Malcolm X, and other big names in the movement. But then came a strange night at the Hacienda Motel on the corner of 91st and South Figueroa Street in South Central Los Angeles. It was December 11th, 1964. Cooke's evening began by meeting up with a woman named Elisa Boyer at a joint called Martoni's Restaurant. After, they drove in Cooke's Ferrari to a room at the hotel, despite, Boyer says, her request to be taken home. And this is where things get murky. Boyer said that Cooke tried to force himself on her. When he went to the bathroom, she ran, taking Cooke's clothes with her, hoping that this would force him to stay in the room. The story is that a naked Cooke put on a sport coat and one shoe and ran after Boyer, who he thought had headed to the motel office. He banged on the door. "Where's the girl?" he shouted. That's when he ran into Bertha Franklin, the manager on duty. Cooke demanded to know where Boyer had gone. There was then a struggle, and the hotel's owner, Evelyn Carr, heard the struggle in her office and called the police. But before the cops could arrive, Cooke was shot three times in the chest by Franklin's .22 caliber pistol. He was dead. The official story is that this was self-defense. Franklin maintained that a crazed Cooke tried to attack her in her office. The shooting was investigated, lie detector tests were administered, and the conclusion? Justifiable homicide. But that's not the end of it. Cooke's friends just don't believe that he would act this way. They all characterized him as a peaceful, gentle person. 3 weeks after his death, Elisa Boyer was arrested on charges of prostitution. This didn't help the credibility of her testimony. Did she make up some or all of her story? Cooke's body was found in a condition that looked like he'd been roughed up earlier in the evening. Singer Etta James, who saw Cooke's body at the funeral home, said that Cooke had been so badly beaten that his head was almost separated from his shoulders. His nose had been broken, and his hands were both broken and crushed. And a large amount of cash he was supposedly carrying was gone. So, yeah, suspicious. And then there's the conspiracy theory that Cooke's death was a setup. He'd been fighting for control of his publishing rights, something that a black artist just did not do in 1964. One finger pointed at his manager, Alan Klein. This is the same Alan Klein that would later manage the Rolling Stones and the Beatles. His company owned all of Cooke's publishing. Was he killed over that? Or was he killed over his civil rights activism? Muhammad Ali would later say, if Cooke had been Frank Sinatra, the Beatles, or Ricky Nelson, the FBI would be investigating. As it stands, though there are still questions, the death of Sam Cooke is case closed. 2 years later, Texas singer Bobby Fuller was found dead in his car. He'd found success in Los Angeles as leader of the Bobby Fuller Four and had enjoyed a couple of hit singles, including this one, which was later covered by The Clash.

On July 18th, 1966, a few months after that song peaked at number 9 on the Billboard charts, Fuller was dead at the age of 23. He was found by his mother inside a blue Oldsmobile parked outside his apartment in Hollywood. He was reportedly found with a plastic hose in his hand, which led to a gasoline can. The cops were called and immediately ruled either an accident or suicide. There was no detailed investigation, no dusting for fingerprints, nothing. Open and shut case, said the cops. But hang on. The car hadn't been in the apartment building parking lot for more than 30 minutes. How was it that Fuller's body was found in an advanced state of rigor mortis by his mother? This seems to indicate that he had died somewhere else quite a bit earlier and that his car was driven with his dead body in it back to the apartment. There was something else suspicious about the body. His face, chest, and side were covered in bruises known as petechial hemorrhages. The coroner said that these were probably caused by gasoline vapors from that can in his hand, combined with the summer heat. But when he listed suicide and accident in his report, he put big question marks beside each of those ticked boxes. Hang on, what was Fuller doing holding a hose leading to a can of gas in the first place? That's a good question, and that was never investigated. Over the decades, various theories have been floated. One suggests that he had a bad reaction to some LSD. Another says the Manson family offed him. Maybe he was murdered by the owner of a mob-connected nightclub owner who thought that Fuller was after his girlfriend. Then there's the Morris Levy story. Levy was the notoriously mobbed-up owner of the highly corrupt Roulette Records in New York. He was an associate of both the Genovese and Gambino families back east. Fuller was connected to Levy via his label, Delphi. Delphi had agreed to a distribution deal through Roulette, and an agreement had been reached between Delphi and Roulette to release a single written by a Roulette artist. Now, Fuller's brother believes that Bobby wanted to pull out of this deal, and that in retribution, he was beaten and killed by, well, we don't know, maybe somebody working on the orders of Morris Levy. And as a final bit of weirdness, Delphi Records was run by a guy named Bob Keane. This label was also associated with Richie Valens and Sam Cooke, making Fuller the third artist on this roster to die a violent death. Valens in the same plane crash that killed Buddy Holly, and we've already talked about Sam Cooke. Now, there's nothing to implicate Keane in any of this, but talk about a run of bad luck. So, officially, Bobby Fuller's death may have been an accident or suicide, but no one has ever ruled out that it could be murder. Maybe it was. What's the deal with that gas can? Kristen Pfaff was the bass player for Hole. She'd traveled from Minneapolis to Seattle, where she hooked up with Courtney Love in 1993. She was the last piece of the puzzle, joining guitarist Eric Erlandson and drummer Patty Schimmel. This was the lineup that made the Live Through This album, which came out in 1994. Unfortunately, Kristen, like so many people of the grunge era, got into heroin. She tried rehab in February 1994 after almost overdosing and dying. And before Live Through This was officially released, she quit Hole and went back to touring with her old band, Janitor Joe. Once that road trip was done, she planned to go back to Seattle to pack up her stuff and move permanently back to Minneapolis. It was going to be a hard trip because she'd become close friends with Kurt Cobain, and she was still reeling over his suicide. Kristen and her friend Paul arrived in the city on June 15, 1994. Everything she owned was packed into a trailer, and plans were to leave for Minneapolis the next morning. To make sure nothing got stolen, Paul agreed to sleep in the car. Eric Erlandson visited Kristen's apartment at around 8:30 that night to say goodbye. He left just after 9. Paul checked on Kristen one last time after that. He never spoke to her, but he did hear her snoring in the bathroom, which was locked. The next morning, Paul went back to the apartment to find Kristen missing and the bathroom still locked. Concerned, he broke down the door and found her dead in a shallow pool of water. Next to her on the floor was a cosmetic bag filled with drug paraphernalia. After an investigation, her death was ruled acute opiate intoxication. So a simple overdose death, right? Well, not so fast. Maybe. Again, this is rather conspiratorial.
but it is worth including in our story. Most of the theory comes from a 2004 book called Love and Death. It's a controversial book written by Ian Halperin and Max Wallace, two guys who also believe that Kurt Cobain was murdered. In the book, Kristen's mother, Janet, claims that her daughter was completely clean when she went out to Seattle for that last time. So for her to take one last massive hit doesn't feel right. Other evidence includes pages ripped out of Kristen's personal journal. And the coroner in charge of the case was Dr. Nicholas Hartshorne, the guy who also conducted the postmortem on Kurt Cobain. This doctor, allegedly, was also a close friend of Courtney Love. And this somehow means, what, something? A conflict of interest of some sort? Kristen Pfaff's death was most likely, overwhelmingly likely, to have been a tragic accident. But there will always be people who believe otherwise.

0: There are three more possible murders that we can talk about. Robert Johnson, the famous blues player from the 1930s, may have been poisoned in 1938. There's the death of Rolling Stones founder Brian Jones in July 1965. They say he drowned in a swimming pool, but there are plenty of people who don't buy that. And finally, there's an in-depth look at Kurt Cobain and all the conspiracy theories around his death in 1994. All three of these cases are discussed in their own episodes of Uncharted, if you want to go deeper into these stories. Coming up, actual murders where the culprits have never been identified and never caught.
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0: This Uncharted episode is all about unsolved murders from the world of music. Now that we've got the dodgy and sometimes conspiratorial stories out of the way, let's turn our attention to actual cold case murders. In 1975, Deep Purple went on a tour of the Far East, a road trip that took them to Jakarta, Indonesia. In the midst of a series of gigs in New Zealand, Australia, and Japan, an Indonesian promoter asked if they could fit in this show in Jakarta. And it seemed like a bit of good fortune. The promised venue could hold 7,000 people, and since Deep Purple had chartered their own plane from Transair, a Manitoba-based airline, it wasn't that big of a deal to reroute the band, their crew, and their gear to Indonesia. And they'd make history as the first Western band to tour the country. The band agreed, and an $11,000 advance was wired. But they really didn't know what they were getting into. Indonesia at the time was not a safe place. Just a few weeks earlier, five Australian journalists had been murdered by the army. In December 1975, just as Deep Purple was heading to Jakarta, U.S. President Gerald Ford, along with Secretary of State Henry Kissinger, were also in the country for secret talks with Indonesian President Suharto about the situation and the violence on the island of East Timor. The day Deep Purple flew in, the country was on high alert, and their plane was diverted from the main airport to a smaller landing strip out in the jungle. They were escorted into the city by a massive police convoy that included a couple of tanks. When the group got into town, they discovered that the venue didn't hold 7,000 people. It was a 50,000-seat soccer stadium that could cram in 125,000 people. They'd been booked to play two nights, not one, and the stage had been built on top of fruit boxes. Plus, the brutal Indonesian army was going to provide security for those two nights.

0: This was not what road manager Rob Cooksey was expecting, and he was mad. But a quick renegotiation of the deal calmed things down somewhat. The first night, December 4th, 100,000 people turned out. Cooksey did some quick calculations and figured that the band wasn't due $11,000. They were due $750,000.
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1: 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All right, let's get to it.
0: He demanded another meeting with the promoters at the Sayed Jaya Hotel, where the band and crew were staying. Things went well enough, but then the discussion deteriorated into an argument. Cooksey was left alone in the hotel room to stew in his anger. And around the same time, Patsy Collins, one of Deep Purple's bodyguards, disappeared. The next anyone saw of him was in a minibus outside the hotel begging to be taken to the hospital. He was in terrible, terrible shape. Collins had fallen six stories down an elevator shaft, bouncing on heating pipes and plumbing until he landed in the basement. Somehow, he managed to crawl out into the lobby and to the bus. But in the end, Collins didn't make it. He died at the hospital. So, how does an experienced security man accidentally fall down an elevator shaft? And what about witnesses who say that he was seen having an argument with someone before he fell? At 7 o'clock on the morning of December 5th, Cooksey, bass player Glenn Hughes, another bodyguard, and another minder were quickly rounded up and arrested. They were informally charged with Collins' death. Accessories after the fact, they said. They were held in a room where a big, scary army officer spent his time spinning a gun around on the table. The Purple crew were scared. They honestly thought that they were going to die. But Hughes was released in time for Deep Purple to play the second show on the evening of December the 5th. He was actually pushed on stage by police at gunpoint. Deep Purple played the gig under huge duress. Like I said, security for the gig was provided by the army. They were actually riot police with machine guns and attack dogs. And after about four songs, the dogs were let loose on the crowd, maiming and injuring about 200 people. Deep Purple managed 40 minutes before they left the stage. Meanwhile, Cooksey remained in jail, having spent the night. He was later joined by the other guys, who were ushered into a cell after the show. Cooksey and everyone else were released only because he managed to pay $2,000 for bail and to release the band's passports. Deep Purple's lawyer, who had arrived to sort out the payment issue, was allegedly convinced by someone with a machete that it would be wise if he took the next plane home. Meanwhile, the band was never paid and was summarily deported after the second show. At the airport, the band's plane mysteriously had punctured tires. They needed to be changed. But the airport people refused to give the band the equipment they required to swap out the tires until they paid another $10,000. The co-pilot, the flight engineer, and four roadies had to change the tires themselves because no one at the airport would help. And back to Patsy Collins. Deep Purple remains convinced that he was murdered. The theory was that he was killed as a way to set up Rob Cooksey and the band, creating this confusion, allowing everyone to be distracted for the huge theft of cash from the band that was going on. Officially, Patsy Collins' death was an accident. But everyone who was there knows it was murder. Next, we have Peter Tosh. He was with Bob Marley and the Wailers and a reggae musician on his own. He grew up poor and in a Jamaica that was not only politically volatile, but violent. On December 3, 1976, Bob Marley, his boss, was the target of an assassination attempt at his home, something that was probably politically motivated. No one died in the attack, but Bob, his wife Rita, his manager, and a roadie were shot. There was never officially an arrest or conviction in this home invasion. By 1987, Tosh was well into a solo career and working to promote both Rastafarianism and to fight apartheid in South Africa. His profile was definitely on the rise, too. He'd won a Grammy Award for Best Reggae Performance with his album No Nuclear War.

But then at around 8:30 on the evening of September 11th, 1987, after Tosh had returned home to Jamaica from a tour, three men on motorcycles, maybe, approached his house on Plymouth Avenue in Kingston. Or they may have shown up in a taxi. There are two different accounts. The gunmen burst in as Tosh was relaxing in front of the TV. One of them was Dennis Lepo Lobin, a friend of Tosh who had been in jail. Tosh had tried to set Lobin up to get a job once he got out, but apparently he wasn't grateful. Lobin and his crew wanted money. Tosh, after all, had just returned from a trip to the U.S., so they thought he must have all kinds of cash on him. Everyone was ordered to lie face down on the floor. The gunman knew that Tosh had a black belt in karate, so to make sure he didn't try anything, he was bashed in the head with a rifle butt and rendered unconscious. Tosh had said, "Listen, I don't have any money in the house." The gunman didn't like that answer, so after Tosh was knocked out, they tied him up and tortured him for several hours. The house was ransacked. During that time, several friends dropped in for a visit. One by one, they were taken hostage. Frustrated by the fact there was no cash in the house, guns started going off. The first to be shot was Andrea Marlene Brown, Tosh's manager and accountant. She survived even though she took a bullet to the head. But Winston Doc Brown, a guy who made health food for Tosh, wasn't so lucky. He was executed on the spot. Jeff Free Eye Dixon, a radio DJ, was also beaten and shot in the head several times. He died in hospital a few days later. Also wounded were Dixon's wife, Joy, Tosh's drummer, Carlton Santa Davids, and a friend named Michael Robinson. Tosh, after being beaten, was shot in the head twice by someone using an illegal German 9mm gun. He was killed instantly. Peter Tosh was 42. The motives for the massacre haven't been adequately explained, and there are still many, many rumors about what actually happened. One story said that Lobin had taken the rap for Tosh on a gun possession charge several years earlier, which is how he ended up in jail. Once he got out, he felt snubbed by Tosh and wanted revenge. Another story says that Lobin had been sent to prison for murdering his own brother. When he got out of jail, he was hired by persons unknown to kill Tosh for unknown reasons. He and his accomplices could have been working on behalf of political operatives who thought that Tosh's activism was a real threat. We do know this. 2 days later, Lobin was arrested. Lobin was interrogated, as were two other men, but they were never named. When the case went to trial, Lobin pleaded innocent, saying that he'd actually been out drinking with some friends at the time of the massacre. He said he was being framed by both Andrea Marlene Brown and Michael Robinson for some reason. In the end, though, Lobin was found guilty of murder and sentenced to death by hanging. That sentence remained in place until 1995, when it was commuted to life in prison. Another suspect, Steve Russell, the alleged taxi driver who took the gunman to and from Tosh's house, was acquitted. The two other gunmen were never identified. Officially, the only murderer of Peter Tosh was Dennis Lobin, but there are still many, many questions. Let's move to the case of Crispin Dye. Crispin was a former manager of AC/DC, working for the band for most of the 1980s. He also produced their 1985 album, Fly on the Wall.

0: Crispin was also a musician himself, working under the name Chris Kemp. In 1993, he recorded his one and only solo album with him on vocals and acoustic guitar. It was entitled A Heart Like Mine. But then, just before Christmas of that year, he was murdered. No one has ever been arrested and held accountable. Here's what we know. It was in the early morning hours of December the 23rd, 1993. Crispin was out late celebrating the release of his album. He'd been drinking a lot, and it was very, very late. At around 4:30 in the Darlinghurst area of Sydney, he was attacked by three men. He was beaten and his wallet was stolen. Crispin was found unconscious in an alley behind a hotel, and 2 days later, he died of his injuries. A police investigation was launched. Nothing. An inquest was held in 1994 and 1995. Nothing. However, there was a link to an inmate who bragged that he'd knocked off Die, but that turned out to be nothing. In 2013, 20 years after the attack, Crispin's case appeared on a cold case TV show. A $100,000 reward was offered. Still nothing. There were more inquiries by police who now believed that this was a hate crime because Crispin was either gay or bisexual. The case is still not closed. In 2023, cops did more forensic work on the blood found on Crispin's clothes the night of the attack. DNA analysis found a new person of interest, someone who'd been associated with a robbery back in 2002. However, that person had died. They also found two pieces of paper found in his pocket. They were never considered as any kind of evidence. Had they been found earlier, there was a chance fingerprints could have been found on those two slips of paper. But now, nothing. So, the murder of Crispin Dye, former manager and producer for AC/DC, remains unsolved. We're going to finish up with two of the most infamous music murders of all time, both unsolved. Yep, it's Tupac and Biggie.
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0: Two of the most infamous music murders ever involved a couple of rap superstars. They may be separate, they may be connected. Whatever the case, both assassinations are unsolved. The first happened in the middle of the street in Las Vegas on September 7th, 1996. Tupac Shakur, Suge Knight, the head of Death Row Records, and their respective entourage had just left a Mike Tyson fight at the MGM Grand, where there had been some trouble. Trevon Lane, one of Suge's people, was a member of the MOB gang in Compton. He spied Orlando Anderson, a member of the rival Crips. A couple months earlier, Anderson and some Crips tried to rob Lane at a mall in Los Angeles. That night, September 7th, there was a fight involving everyone. Hotel security was called in to break everything up. Normal stuff, apparently, and nobody really gave it that much thought. After the fight, Tupac went back to his room at the Luxor Hotel, explained to his girlfriend, Kadada Jones, what had just happened, and changed his clothes. He then left with Suge for a place called Club 662, a spot owned by Suge and the site of a charity event at which Pac was going to perform. It wasn't a very long drive. Tupac was in the front passenger seat of a 1996 BMW 750. Even though it was Pac's car, Suge Knight was driving, and there were just the two of them. Pac's bodyguard, Frank Alexander, had been asked to drive another car. This being Vegas in September, it was a nice night, so Tupac had the window down as they rolled down East Flamingo Road. Behind them was a car driven by Yaki Gaddafi of Pac's hip-hop group Outlaws. In fact, about 10 cars were convoying with Suge and Tupac to the club together. Driving in the center lane, the BMW stopped at a red light in front of the Maxim Hotel at the intersection of Covell Lane. It was 11:15 p.m., They were a bit annoyed because about 10 minutes earlier, they'd been pulled over by police for playing music too loud and not having proper license plates on the car. Suge had left them in the trunk. They were let go without a ticket, promising to turn down the music and to get the plates on the car as soon as possible. At the light, two women pulled up on the left side of the car. They went back and forth with Suge and Tupac, with them inviting the women to join them at Club 662. But then, a white four-door late-model Cadillac pulled up in the curb lane on the right. The rear window on the driver's side rolled down, and a series of gunshots from a .40-caliber S&W Glock 22 rang out. Tupac was hit four times, twice in the chest, once in the arm, and once in the thigh. One of the chest shots went into his lung. Suge was hit by bullet fragments. As the Cadillac tore off, Suge struggled. The Beamer now had a flat tire, and Suge was injured. He managed to drive about a mile before they were again pulled over by police at the corner of Las Vegas Boulevard and Harmon Avenue. That's when paramedics were called, and Tupac was transferred to the University Medical Center of Southern Nevada. Tupac was still conscious at this point, but he wouldn't be for long. He was heavily sedated and put into a medically induced coma after he kept trying to get out of bed. Suge was released the following day.

Tupac hung on until about 4 o'clock in the afternoon of September the 13th, when he died of respiratory failure that led to hemorrhaging and then cardiac arrest. He was dead at the age of 25. Okay, hold those thoughts. Let's now move to the murder of Notorious B.I.G. He was shot to death in a drive-by in Los Angeles in the early hours of March 9th, 1997. Biggie, of course, was an East Coast rapper and part of the East Coast-West Coast hip-hop feud that was raging at the time. Now, let me explain that first. Hip-hop was a New York invention, coming out of the Bronx in the late 1970s. This led to a situation where East Coast hip-hop artists believed that since they had the history, they were more authentic, more street, and thus superior to any other regional hip-hop scene, including what was happening in Los Angeles. This didn't sit well with the West Coast rappers. They hated this condescension. The bad blood built through the 1990s, coalescing around a feud between Puff Daddy's Bad Boy Records in New York and Suge Knight's Death Row in Los Angeles. Things got worse on November 30th, 1994, when Tupac was shot 5 times outside a Manhattan recording studio where he was supposed to rap a guest verse on a recording by fellow rapper Little Sean. Some Bad Boy people, including Biggie, were there. On his way out on a stretcher, Tupac gave Biggie and the crowd the big middle finger. A few months later, this Biggie B-side was released. It's called Who Shot Ya?

0: When Tupac, Knight, and the rest of the Death Row crew heard this, they thought it was a diss track aimed at Tupac, even though it might have been recorded long before the shooting. Whatever the case, Tupac took it as a big insult.
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1: 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It's time for sunny days, warmer temperatures, and spring arrivals at Channer's. 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
2: A beloved 75-year-old man washing up, getting ready for bed, is brutally beaten and killed. 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
1: From the National Newsroom of the Canadian Press, I'm David Augustine. The Canadian aid sector is asking Ottawa to show leadership amid a rollback of feminist aid by the U.S. government. U.S. President Donald Trump drastically expanded a policy last February that blocks aid to virtually any group in developing countries that provides abortion, science-based sexual health information, or LGBTQ plus advocacy. Some are calling it the global gag rule because it limits advocacy for decriminalizing or expanding abortion services. Oxfam Canada Director of International Programs Erin Kiley says her organization takes virtually no U.S. funding, giving it more ability to speak out about the issue than some of its peers. Conservative MP Michael Chong is traveling to Taiwan in the coming days in a self-described bid to assert Canadian sovereignty.
2: The former cabinet minister says the trip is to show solidarity with Taiwan and also to spite China's ambassador to Canada. Beijing's envoy to Canada told the Globe and Mail last month that any MPs traveling to Taiwan would risk damaging the new partnership between China and Canada that Prime Minister Mark Carney signed this year. Chong says Canadians don't take direct from a foreign government about where Canadian MPs can travel internationally. Canada's official position neither challenges nor endorses China's claim on Taiwan, which considers itself an independent nation. Lisa Laporte, The Canadian Press.
1: Police in Ontario have charged a man with three counts of vehicle theft as part of an investigation into an illegal tow truck operation. Peel Regional Police believe more victims could be out there. Officers say that on May 1st, they received multiple reports of cars being towed overnight from Brampton parking lots without property manager's approval. Several vehicles were found in a private storage yard later the same day, and their investigation led them to press charges against a 39-year-old man from Brampton. The Michael Jackson biopic returned to the top of the box office this weekend.
3: Michael took in an estimated $26 million at the domestic box office this weekend. That was enough to return it to the number one slot in its fourth weekend of release.
4: Look what TJ Maxx dragged in.
3: The Devil Wears Prada 2 dropped to second place after a week in the top spot. That earned $18 million this weekend.
5: I wish Nikki Freeman loved me more than anyone in the entire world.
3: And the horror film Obsession, about a wish that goes horribly awry, scared up a respectable $16 million in its debut weekend. Mike Dubusky, ABC News.
1: And experts say they don't expect to see much of a change in the Canadian real estate market for the remainder of the year. This comes after the Canadian Real Estate Association recently downgraded its 2026 forecast, citing continued trade uncertainty and factors related to the war in the Middle East. The association expects 1% more home sales this year compared with 2025, down from its January estimate of 5.1% growth. Vancouver-based REMAX All Points Realty agent Tim Hill says people just aren't as excited right now about real estate. This is the Canadian Press. In sports, the Montreal Canadiens and Buffalo Sabres will face off in a Game 7 Monday night in Western New York to decide their second-round playoff series. The Canadiens had a chance to advance to the Eastern Conference Final Saturday night, but lost in an 8-3 blowout on home ice. Head coach Martin St-Louis spoke about the group going forward.
6: I mean, this situation is magnified in terms of bouncing forward, you know, but the obstacles in life come at a different time. And for us right now, it just came the last 24 hours and got to find a way to bounce forward.
1: The Canadiens haven't lost two consecutive games since mid-March. And Vladimir Guerrero Jr. homered and scored twice. Kevin Gausman pitched six shutout innings, and the Toronto Blue Jays beat the slumping Tigers 4-1 to win two of three games over the weekend in Detroit. Guerrero's homer was just his third this season and 10th extra base hit in 46 games. Gausman limited the Tigers to four hits without a walk and struck out five. From the Canadian Press, I'm David Augustine.
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8: There are three moments when I remember looking at something in my hands and realizing that this thing was going to change my life. The first time was on my sixth birthday when my grandmother gave me a portable transistor radio. I was still awfully young, but I somehow knew that I could now control not only what I listened to, but where and when. A big deal when mom and dad controlled the radio. The second time was in 1999 when I was given a prototype of a device called an RCA Lyra. It was an early digital music player capable of holding up to an hour's worth of music. and no matter how hard I shook it, the music would not skip. For someone who liked to go running to music, that was a really big deal. And the third time was when I searched for and found an obscure song on my iPhone. I had just installed the long-gone Ardio app and was still very skeptical about this whole new streaming thing. The idea that you just paid for access and not to own the music was rubbish until that day when I figured it out. We've come such a long way when it comes to making music portable, especially in the 21st century. What was once science fiction is now reality. Taking our music with us is so easy right now that we forget how long it took us to get to this point and how much technology we had to go through to get here. This is the history of portable music, part two.
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8: Okay, I need a song to bring us into this topic of portable music. Let's try a quick search. Songs about portable music. Okay, enter, and...
10: My

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No, that's terrible. Okay. Well, let's do that.

0: sweet words of love, all that I could hear was this.
1: No, no, no, no, no, no, no, no, no, no. What's going on in there? Stop it. Just stop. Yeah, let's just skip an opening song and get right into it. No, I know. Really? It's my show. I think that's the best. All right, here we go. Hello again, I'm Alan Cross, and this is the second half of a program looking at how music became portable. On part one, we started with wind-up gramophones and moved through the transistor radio, the 8-track, the cassette, and the CD player. And now we're into the 80s, looking for some sort of portable device to take us beyond the compact disc. In the 80s, portable CD players came in two flavors, the kind you installed in your car after you bought it, and the fragile sort that you could walk around with. Both delivered great sound, but you were still stuck with pre-recorded discs. The big advantage of cassettes was that you could make your own mixtapes. That was the trade-off. Analog mixtapes that you had to fast-forward and rewind, or instantly accessible digital tracks, but only from pre-recorded discs. And this is where we encounter the mini disc. This was a format that was somewhere between a CD and one of those old 1.44 megabyte floppy disks we once used in a computer, and it was another invention by Sony. They started working on mini discs in 1983, about a year after the CD was introduced. It took nearly a decade to bring the mini disc to market, with the first units going on sale in September 1992. Part of the delay was because Sony was also working on digital audio tape, or DAT, at the same time. But that format ran into a ton of problems and never really became a consumer thing. The mini disc worked like this. A rotating magnetic disc was mounted inside a plastic case, which was played by inserting it into a slot or a bay of a dedicated player. Depending on the version, a single mini disc could hold 60, 74, or 80 minutes worth of data. Digital, CD quality music. And it essentially worked just like a CD, except that you could record on it. And their anti-skip technology made for much, much more stable listening than a portable CD player.
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1: There were even in-dash Minidisc players for the car, made by Sony, of course. And as with the CD, the technology was licensed to other manufacturers like Alpine, Clarion, Blaupunkt, JVC, Kenwood, Panasonic, Pioneer, and others. The format did great in Japan and Europe. North America? Not so much. Some of us used mini discs in the audio business. They were really handy for recording interviews. But overall, the mini disc was a disappointment. However, there was a period of time when you could walk into a good-sized record store and find a small display filled with pre-recorded mini discs. For some reason, I have one. And it's a version of Depeche Mode's Violator that was issued in Germany. Reach out.

Sony stuck with the mini-disc until September 2011. The last players were gone by sometime in early 2013. And if you missed the mini-disc boat, don't worry. Only about 22 million units were sold worldwide. And remember that the Sony Walkman sold 350 million. As a sidebar, it's probably worth mentioning that in addition to pre-recorded mini-discs, you could, for a while, buy pre-recorded DAT tapes. But, like I said before, DAT machines were too expensive for the general public, so supplies of pre-recorded tapes were tight. And today, collectors pay way too much for these things. I've seen them selling for hundreds of dollars each. Not worth it, unless you're, you know, a freak about these things. I do have one, though. It's New Order's Substance Collection that was sold as a 2-DAT tape set sometime in the 90s. And because we used DAT tape to back up ongoing history shows back in the day, we still have a working DAT player. Can we play something from that, please? Yeah, that'll do.

0: I'm surprised we've made it all the way through that song without the DAT tape jamming or the tape player breaking down.
1: Very good. I mean, we had to refurbish that.
0: The next big development in portable music was the MP3. This technology was developed by the Fraunhofer Society in Germany. Initially, they were looking for ways to send large amounts of audio data through old telephone copper wires. And the only way to do that was to compress the data using an algorithm that stripped out everything that was non-essential. Fraunhofer licensed this technology to everybody in 1993, and the first users were people who ripped CDs to their computer and hard drives. Now, remember, in the middle 90s, it was a really big deal if you had a 100 megabyte hard drive. A full CD was 640 megabytes, so you really needed to conserve space. You had to be picky with what you ripped to your hard drive. And MP3s helped do the trick. It took a long time to get the algorithms right. Early attempts were plagued by digital glitches that made things sound awful. In the end, though, the Boffins figured it out by using two types of audio. The first was, believe it or not, recording raw audio from hockey games. There was something about how hockey sounds in an arena with the skates slashing the ice and the puck booming off the boards that proved to be really tricky to compress cleanly. Fraunhofer engineers spent thousands of hours listening to the sounds of hockey and trying to compress them properly. The second was a 1987 recording by a New York singer named Suzanne Vega. She wrote this while sitting at a restaurant called Tom's on Broadway in Manhattan. And I know you know it because it's the same diner that was renamed Monk's Cafe on Seinfeld. The recording is an extremely clean a cappella performance. Knowing that it was really, really difficult to compress such a warm a cappella performance, the Fraunhofer people seized on it, trying again and again and again, thousands of times, to tweak the algorithms until they realized a clean, compressed track. They finally did it. So although she had nothing to do with the technical aspects of the MP3, Suzanne Vega has gone down in history as the mother of the MP3. I am.

I open up the paper, there's a story of an actor who had died while he was drinking. It was no one I had heard of.

0: And of the midnight picnic once upon a time before the rain began. And I finish up my coffee and it's time to catch the train.
1: In the middle 90s, with the internet starting to catch on, MP3s proved great for sharing music, even through clunky old dial-up modems. This had the recorded music industry freaking out for the first time over digital piracy. A similar freakout was one of the things that killed DAT tape, digital audio tape. The industry insisted upon a whole whack of copy protection measures, which rendered the machines basically useless for most consumers. Now, though, MP3s could be copied endlessly and sent around the planet at the speed of light. Fortunately, though, these music files were still confined to listening on computers. Well, not entirely. Let's just back up a bit. In 1981, a patent was filed in the UK for a device called the IXI. That's IXI. It was about the size of a credit card and could hold a whopping 8 megabytes of data, which was good for about 3.5 minutes of audio. Remember that this was before digital compression was a thing. So although it was a nice start, it was, you know, kind of useless, and the IXI disappeared. In 1997, a South Korean company called Seihan Information Systems introduced the first ever portable MP3 player, which they called the MP3 Man Model F10. Kind of like the Walkman, you know? It came in two sizes, 32 and 64 megabytes, and it initially sold for between $700 and $1,000. It used flash memory, meaning that unlike every other portable music device since the transistor radio, there were zero moving parts. It could not skip. You loaded it by docking the MP Man in a docking port that you connected to your computer. RIP tracks could then be transferred over. How many RIP tracks depended on the bit rate. If you transferred uncompressed WAV files, the smaller unit could hold just 6 songs, and the bigger one, 12. But if you lowered the bit rate, the more music you could take out of your computer. Of course, the lower the bit rate, the lower the audio quality. With something like this device, an hour's worth of music was just about right for most people at that time. It took a while to load because we were still using parallel port connections, which were awfully slow. And the device ran on a single AA battery, so you can just imagine how long it took before you ran out of juice. The trouble began when a company called Eiger Labs started importing the MP3 Man and rebranding it for sale in the U.S. This happened at about the same time a company called Diamond Multimedia started selling the Rio PMP300. Check out this commercial.
2: My mom says save some for your sister. Hey, there's one of those trash cans who puts the liner in the can. Do you think some guy comes laying out and switches the bags? Whoa, ice cream, I love it. You ever had a juice bar? Once when I was 16, my teeth fell out on the same day. Jeez, that hat sure is blue. Hey, man, the swimming pool slide was really fast. Roller coasters when you scream. Ah! Ooh, something. For you.
3: Hey.
4: Rio Carbon takes you away from life's small annoyances.
2: Best part, we find out he's really dead.
1: It was a big hit over Christmas 1998, which scared the hell out of the American recorded music industry. This thing encouraged illegal copying and digital theft, they said. And the whole thing went to court. But Diamond Multimedia won the case based on a 1976 U.S. Supreme Court ruling that made it okay for Sony to sell VCRs. That decision said that such devices were legal because they allowed for private copying of material for private use. Unfortunately for the Diamond Rio, it only sold about 200,000 units. But for others, this ruling opened the floodgates. Audible.com had an MP3 player for audiobooks, which held up to 2 hours of really compressed audio. Then there was the Sensory Science Rave, the iJam IH-100. Don't remember either of those. And the Creative Labs Nomad, which I do. Then came the compact personal jukebox. It had a hard drive with a capacity of 4.8 gigabytes, which was good for about 1,200 songs. Why would you need more than 1,200 songs? And for the car, there was the MPEG car and the Rio car, both in-dash MP3 players. Then it got confusing. Sony had a couple of digital players, but they used a proprietary codec known as A-Track, not MP3s. Windows-based players used a format called WMA. But then all these devices were suddenly and catastrophically wiped away, completely obliterated in October 2001. Can you guess what happened? Back in a moment.

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1: By 2000, portable music was reaching new levels thanks to custom-burned CDs, MP3s, and file sharing, especially this new thing called Napster. It was also around this time that Steve Jobs, who had arrived back at the struggling Apple computers, became focused on portable music players. He considered all of them awful. Apple contacted Tony Fadell, an engineer who had an idea for a new type of portable music player. It wasn't a bad idea, but it had been turned down by both Sony and Philips. Meanwhile, Apple discovered that Toshiba was developing a super tiny hard drive, and they quickly bought all the rights to it. The project to build an Apple-branded MP3 player was codenamed the P86. Most of the work was done outside Apple using a variety of suppliers. The appearance was inspired by a 1958 transistor radio made by Braun, while the controls closely resembled a phone made by the Danish manufacturer Bang & Olufsen. When the prototype was finished, nobody knew what to call the thing. That fell to Veni Chieko, a freelance copywriter hired by Apple to market this new device. Vinny was a fan of the movie 2001, A Space Odyssey, and he thought that the all-white player looked a lot like the pods used by the astronauts of the spaceship Discovery for work outside the spacecraft.
2: Open the pod bay doors, please, Hal. Open the pod bay doors, please, Hal.
3: Hello, Hal, do you read me? Hello, Hal, do you read me? Do you read me, Hal?
1: Another thing struck Vinny. The new device was something that could be connected to and then operate independent from a computer, just like 2001's pods. And so it came to pass that this new device was christened the iPod. But then there was the matter of Joseph Grasso, a New Jersey inventor who had come up with that name, iPod, a few years earlier and trademarked it. He needed to be compensated, which took about 4 years to sort out, by the way. And then there was an office furniture company in Michigan which used that name, iPod, as far back as 1991, or office furniture. That was sorted out. Then there were a few other patent disputes, all of which took years to clear up. Anyway, the iPod was introduced to the world on October 23rd, 2001. It had a 5-gig hard drive, and that was good for, well, about 1,000 songs. What was the first song ever ripped to an iPod? Well, for that, we have to go back to early 2001 to the design and development phase of this new device. Spiller is a person, Cristiano Spiller from Venice, Italy. The dude is 6'9" tall. Don't know why I mentioned that, but there you go. In 2000, he and some friends issued this single named after a nightclub in Miami. It was called Groove Jet, If This Ain't Love. According to those who were there on the Apple campus in Cupertino, California, this song was the first to be transferred from CD to MP3 to a prototype iPod. Why they chose this track has never been fully explained. I guess it just happened to be in the lab when they needed a CD.

0: The iPod became the fastest-selling portable music device of all time and was the product that launched Apple on its way to becoming a $2 trillion company. Apple sold 350 million units in a third of the time it took Sony to sell that many Walkmans. In 2006, iPod sales made up 48% of all of Apple's revenue. A big part of that success had to do with the fantastically effective TV commercials for iPods, with the dancing silhouettes highlighting the white headphone cords while the coolest music of the day played. The very first band to benefit from appearing in an iPod commercial was the English electronic duo called Propeller Heads. The ad agency chose the song from their 1998 album Decks and Drums and Rock and Roll for the first spot. It's called Take California.
1: Begin to eat the dust of Baja California.

0: The iPod changed everything about portable music, especially after the iTunes Music Store was made compatible with Windows computers in July 2002. Nothing could come close to what Apple was offering. Well, okay, there was the Microsoft Zune. Wait, no, that was a terrible failure despite a massive marketing campaign. I actually got a Zune, and I can tell you that it's quite terrible when compared to any generation of iPod you choose. And while there were other MP3 players out there, for most people, it was either get some kind of iPod or nothing. For many, the best iPod was known as the Classic, which could hold up to 160 gigs of songs. That's good for about 40,000 songs in your pocket. That's like 3,500 albums, which is a hell of a jump from those old Diamond Rio players that could hold maybe an hour's worth of music. What more could you possibly want than 40,000 songs in your pocket? How could it possibly get any better? We have reached the pinnacle of portable music. Well, no, because there was still a ways to go. Hang on.
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0: By 2006, the whole world was iPod crazy. Yeah, there were other options, but nothing really beat an iPod. What could possibly be better? Well, what about a phone that doubled as a portable music player? Mobile phones had gotten a lot smaller while their solid-state memories were getting a lot bigger. Everyone was already carrying around phones with them, so why not make something that meant that you didn't have to carry around two devices? Now, you may be surprised to learn that the first combination mobile phone and MP3 player came out in, wait for it, 1999. That's when Samsung released the SPH-M2100. This is within a year of Seihan releasing the first ever MP3 player, and this set off a frenzy of development. Listen, by 2005, more than half the phones being bought in South Korea had MP3 playback capabilities. In September of that same year, Motorola released a model called the Rocker. This was the first phone that you could hook up to iTunes and download songs and then play them back with the iTunes music player embedded in the phone. It was a nice proof of concept, but really not all that useful. The Rocker could only hold about 100 songs, and transferring music to it was painfully slow. A number of iterations were in production as late as the summer of 2009, but, you know, not what you'd call a success. Most people were better off with the growing line of iPods, from the original style to the Nano to the Tiny Shuffle to the super cool iPod Touch, which had a big touch screen and could connect to Wi-Fi, and had up to 32 gigs of storage with its first-generation model. But that was just the warm-up. Let's go back to January 9th, 2007, when Steve Jobs stepped onto the stage at an event called Macworld.
4: This is a day I've been looking forward to for 2.5 years. Every once in a while, a revolutionary product comes along that changes everything. And Apple has been, well, first of all, one's very fortunate if you get to work on just one of these in your career. Apple's been very fortunate. It's been able to introduce a few of these into the world. 1984, we introduced the Macintosh. It didn't just change Apple. It changed the whole computer industry. In 2001, we introduced the first iPod. And it didn't just change the way we all listen to music. It changed the entire music industry. Well, today, we're introducing three revolutionary products of this class. The first one is a widescreen iPod with touch controls. The second is a revolutionary mobile phone. And the third is a breakthrough internet communications device. So, three things: a widescreen iPod with touch controls, a revolutionary mobile phone, and a breakthrough internet communications device. An iPod, a phone, and an internet communicator. An iPod, a phone. Are you getting it? These are not three separate devices. This is one device. And we are calling it iPhone. Today, Apple is going to reinvent the phone.
0: Yeah, no kidding. The iPhone was years ahead of any other device in the market. Funny story, though. When Steve Jobs was making that presentation, the engineers working on that project weren't entirely confident that the phone their boss had on stage would work as promised. They sat there, slugging back shots of vodka, hoping that the demo wouldn't crash and burn. It didn't, obviously, but they were absolutely terrified. The first iPhone went on sale on June 29th, 2007, and through all the generations, it has sold somewhere north of 2.5 billion units. It turned Apple from a computer company into a phone company, and like I said earlier, a company worth $2 trillion. Here is the first ever iPhone commercial. It's better if you see it, but let me just say that it's a series of clips from various TV shows and movies.
5: Hello.
6: Hello.
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0: The bad news, if you want to call it that, is that the iPhone almost completely cannibalized iPod sales. Apple stopped making the Nano and the Shuffle in the summer of 2017. But if you must have an iPod, you can still get one. But the only model available is the Touch, and it really isn't that much cheaper than a brand new low-end iPhone. But people still have use for what's basically an iPhone without the phone. For kids, for example, more than 100 million touches have been sold, which is about a quarter of all the iPods ever sold. But let's get back to the iPhone. Once it hit the market, every mobile phone had to come with a music player, which is where we are today. So, we've reached the peak of portable music, right? Well, again, no. Rewind to about 2000, when Napster threatened to destroy the entire music industry through file sharing. Some people saw their chance with something they called streaming. First out of the gate was a platform called Rhapsody in December 2001. For a monthly fee, subscribers could stream as much of the company's online library as they wanted. This was way too radical for most record labels. And it was weird for music fans, too. Wait, we're just accessing the music and we're not owning it? And when we stop paying our monthly fee, all the music goes away? Yeah, that's the way it was. Remember, though, that we were still locked into the ownership mindset back then. For the first 100 years of the music industry, the only way we could guarantee unlimited on-demand listening to music was to own it on a piece of plastic. Streaming was entirely virtual, and you didn't own it, you rented. It took a long time for people to come around to this idea. But now the entire music industry depends on streaming. Spotify is the biggest platform, followed by Apple Music, and in third place, Amazon, largely because people are streaming music through their Alexa smart speakers. But then we also have Tidal and Deezer and SoundCloud and Qbuzz and dozens of others. Even Rhapsody, the original streaming music service, is still with us. Although after they bought the intellectual property rights of Napster, they rebranded themselves with that name. Rhapsody is now known as Napster, a legal version. And today, outside of North Korea, every country on the planet has some kind of access to some sort of streaming service. Although, wait a minute, there is a North Korean streaming TV service called, and I did not make this up, it is called Manbang. That translates as everywhere. Lots of North Korean documentaries, apparently. Very entertaining. Places like India and the Middle East and China have their own streaming companies. They have names like Joox and Petari and Enghami and Gaana, Melon and KKBox. As long as you have an internet connection and the right kind of portable device, you can instantly access somewhere beyond 75 million songs and counting from wherever you are on the planet. And if you want the video, it's no problem. Get that on your phone, too. Everybody's got a YouTube app, right? Can music get any more portable than this? This song has been streamed about a billion times on audio streaming services, and the video is streamed 1.2 billion times on YouTube.

0: of some popular song of the day. It was like a gateway drug for kids too young to have a proper MP3 player. In fact, Hit Clips started as a toy that you got in McDonald's kids' meals. They then morphed into a device that cost about $20 and a cartridge of song clips, not full songs, just clips, sold for $3.99. Some artists got into the heads of children this way. NSYNC, Backstreet Boys, Simple Plan, Britney Spears, Avril Lavigne, they all participated by having bits of their songs on Hit Clips devices. And so did Smash Mouth. Let's play their clip from Hit Clips.
1: Somebody once told me the world is gonna roll.

0: Now, this is from the tiny built-in speaker, but you could also plug in some headphones for slightly better sound. But I think this makes the point of what Eclipse could do and also what it could not do. Okay, that's it. $3.99 for 1 minute and 7 seconds of Smash Mouth. If we look beyond the West, there are special players sold in places like South Asia. For example, you can buy a device called a Caravan, which is a boombox-like player preloaded with 5,000 copyright-free Hindi songs. If that's all you want, nothing more to buy, nothing more to download. Then there's iGoGo, which is a combination MP3 player and shoulder massager. No, really, it comes in three parts. The unit with the music and two pads you place on your shoulders. There's the Wallet Tex, which is about the size of a credit card. No screen, no headphone jack, just a USB connection that you connect to whatever, I guess. And at the other end, there have been and continue to be attempts at getting the public to purchase dedicated music devices that play high-resolution audio, which is digital music recorded at better than CD quality. I've tried a few of them, including one by Sony that sounds terrific. But again, how are you going to convince people to carry around another device along with their phones? It's probably not going to happen. Just ask Neil Young, who tried really hard to get his Pono music player off the ground. He started with this playback device in 2012. It was shaped like a Toblerone bar, which means it didn't really fit that well in your pocket. And although it worked and sounded great, nobody cared. It disappeared from the market in early 2017. So, what comes next for portable music? We'll talk about that in a moment.
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0: We have come such a long way with portable music since that first transistor radio appeared on the market in 1954. The idea of not being able to take your music wherever you go is so alien. It used to be such a big deal, such a technological advance to be able to go for a jog while listening to music. But now you can load up some music on your Apple Watch and listen while you're swimming. All you need are some waterproof Bluetooth headphones and you're good to go. I've even seen a product that allows you to stream Spotify while you're in the water. 75 million songs available while you're doing laps in the pool, which, I'm sorry, is just wild. So, how can music get more portable than what we've got now? I'll tell you. Implanted chips. And I'm not kidding. Elon Musk has a company called Neuralink, and he promises that we'll eventually consume music through a chip in our heads. Forget wireless Bluetooth headphones. The music will beam right into your auditory cortex somehow. It will happen. All ongoing history programs are available as podcasts. You can listen to them anywhere. They're very portable. Just hit up any of the podcast delivery platforms and you're good to go.

0: 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They will be answered. Technical production for all this is by Rob Johnston. We'll talk to you next time. I'm Alan Cross.
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1: From the National Newsroom of the Canadian Press, I'm David Augustine. The Public Health Agency of Canada says all high-risk contacts are isolating after lab testing confirmed a presumptive positive case of hantavirus in a Canadian who was on a cruise ship with a deadly outbreak. The agency says a resident of the Yukon who had been on the MV Hondi's cruise ship was confirmed positive, while their traveling partner's test was confirmed negative. Samples were sent to the agency's national lab in Winnipeg for testing on Saturday after BC health officials announced a presumptive positive case. An LGBTQ plus advocate says Canada is at a critical juncture where it must decide whether it will be inclusive of everyone or not.
2: Queer Momentum Executive Director Faye Johnstone says there shouldn't be exceptions to the belief that freedom and equality is for all Canadians. Her comments come on the International Day Against Homophobia, Biphobia, and Transphobia. Johnstone and others say Prime Minister Mark Carney should be taking a stronger stance in defending the LGBTQ plus community amid a time of deep polarization. Gender Equality Minister Richie Valdez said in a statement today, all Canadians deserve freedom no matter who they are or who they love. Lisa Laporte, The Canadian Press.
1: Toronto, one of the most culturally diverse cities in the world, will host 6 World Cup games, including the first ever such match in Canada on June 12th.
3: Canada's largest city is welcoming the world and emphasizing its diversity, a contrast to the United States, where fears about border control could keep international fans away. Toronto canceled a plan to charge general admission to its FIFA Fan Festival following backlash. The game will be broadcast on screens, and there will be live music and more than 30 food vendors serving flavors from around the world just a mile away from Toronto Stadium. The stadium is the smallest venue for the 2026 FIFA World Cup, meeting the FIFA minimum of 45,000 seats. Naira Ahmed, The Canadian Press.
1: Experts say Canada's real estate market hasn't quite bloomed this spring, delaying the anticipated rebound from last year's downturn.
4: BMO senior economist Robert Kafsik says the conditions needed for a big rebound simply aren't in place at this point. Affordability has improved, but home prices and mortgage rates haven't come down enough to move the needle. The slow pace is also the culmination of factors, including the lack of population growth last year, which chilled the rental market and led to much lower investor demand for condos. However, Kafsik says there could be a reason for optimism given the resilience of the Canadian economy in the face of trade disruptions and global conflict. Michelle Zedekian, The Canadian Press.
1: And economists are expecting inflation to top 3% for April amid soaring gas prices. Statistics Canada is set to publish its latest inflation data on Tuesday as the agency's consumer price index reflects the full weight of the Iran war energy shock. This is The Canadian Press. In sports, the Montreal Canadiens and Buffalo Sabres battle it out in Game 7 Monday night in Western New York to decide their second-round playoff series. The Canadiens had a chance to advance to the Eastern Conference final Saturday night, but fell in an 8-3 blowout on home ice. Veteran center Philip Deneau says the defeat was tough to swallow.
5: Every loss is hard to sleep on, but in playoff, it's really after midnight you move on. And that's what it is, but obviously this morning you wake up and that one sting a little bit more, but sometimes it's good.
1: The Canadiens advanced past the first round by defeating the Tampa Bay Lightning in Game 7 on the road. And Kyle Manzardo homered twice, rookie Chase DeLauder, Angel Martinez, and Jose Ramirez each belted a 2-run shot, and the Cleveland Guardians connected a season-high 6 times in a 10-3 blowout of the Cincinnati Reds. It's the first time Cleveland hit 6 homers at home since April 30th, 2013. From the Canadian Press, I'm David Augustine.
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1: A Friday afternoon, Alex is off. I don't know whether you were, like, there was so much excitement. I was down at Sugar Beach last night, ending up, someone's getting an email. I was doing my show on The Edge last night, and I had some friends who were like, oh, you're going to go to CN Tower? Like, there's a thing that's going to happen at 9:45. It's going to be and there's going to be fireworks. I went home and watched the most disappointing episode of The Boys I've ever seen, episode 7. Just, I don't know, what's going on there? I want to bring in a guest of mine for the next, I don't know, 30 minutes or so. He thinks he's just here for a couple of seconds, but Rick Lee is a Canadian radio legend, chorus radio programmer, and just, you know what, I'll say it. He loves anything music related, sports related, and he's also running for mayor, by the way, which is insane. And you do it every year, every time for fun. Rick, welcome to the show.
2: I think anything pop related.
1: Yeah.
2: Like pop, huge news.
1: Can I ask how old you are?
2: No. Is
1: it, come on.
2: I just celebrated birthdays, by the way.
1: All right, happy birthday. So I'm going to say he's in his early 40s.
2: Thank you.
1: And here's what I love about Rick Lee. Rick Lee loves going to concerts. He loves the Raptors. Let's just say you do, all right?
2: Okay, I love the Raptors.
1: For argument's sake. And last night you were at CN Tower, is this correct?
2: Yes. And I understand why Drake was not at the Raptors. Any of those playoff run when they were playing Cleveland?
1: Yeah, well, he's bad luck, right? Isn't he bad luck?
2: I think he was just busy with this.
1: No, he's bad luck. They told him to bugger off and not come to.
2: That too.
1: The ice seats look good. We don't need you in them to take photos.
2: Yeah. No, I think he was just busy just with this campaign of releasing not one, not two, but three albums.
1: All right, so three albums. Let's talk about that. You were down there at CN Tower. Were you expecting three albums to drop? Because we were told, because the big ice sculptor thing. Yeah. That there, you know, Iceman was going to come out, you know, midnight last night. But you said there's three albums.
2: Three, yes. Why? I wasn't even expecting fireworks. Like, when did they drop that news? Was it like during the hockey game?
1: Can I tell you, this is the thing, and I think you'll agree with this assessment. It is rare to find. Pick a city, by the way, any city on the planet. It is rare to find a band in their hometown going, all right, we're going to do a massive activation. Now, whether you like Drake or not, I don't care. I'm not here for the Drake-Kendrick argument. I literally do not care what you think. But I will say this. The fact that that guy, Drake, is a international superstar, but still chooses his hometown to do activations like this means that he loves this place. The fact that he has such a tight relationship between OVO and the Raptors, like, I love this sort of stuff. I think it's cool. It just, you know what? It means he's a good Torontonian, and that's the only thing that really matters.
2: Yeah, and he's proud to be from here. And he's
1: if you could afford to do fireworks, and you're a massive celebrity,
2: how much do you think that was?
1: $50,000, maybe more.
2: You think so?
1: Oh yeah.
2: I don't think Victoria Day or Canada Day will have that many fireworks.
1: Because public coffers won't cough it up. That's private money. That comes out. That's all taxable benefit. Like, he's promoting his album.
2: Yeah, and so for somebody to tell me after what happened with Kendrick and Drake, the battle.
1: Yeah. Right?
2: Kendrick won, obviously. For Drake to be still relevant and for him to pull off something like this with the ice sculpture and with the fireworks and with the CN Tower,
1: Rick Lee is my guest. He's a chorus radio programmer here in Ontario. Works out of this building, by the way. Looks after a lot of the FM radio stations around Ontario that we own. You down there last night, what was the atmosphere like? I saw a lot of videos, a lot of young people, a lot of Drake fans, like, super excited by all of this.
2: It kind of reminded me of Game 7 of the World Series, coming out afterwards at Rogers Center and how many people were around
1: wasn't it?
2: There.
1: Yeah.
2: It was just, wow, where did these people come from? And, of course, they were excited. I think they were expecting something to happen midnight.
1: When did you get wind something was happening? You know a lot of people that work at labels and stuff. Did you get wind something was going on?
2: No, well, with the relationship with Drake and his label is not
1: right. So you have a theory about him dropping three albums. What is your theory?
2: The first sign I thought something was happening was when I was going to the Blue Jays game and I saw a scaffolding of lights. I was thinking, what is going on?
1: What's
2: here?
1: Happening here?
2: And then I realized, wait a second, those lights are beaming on.
1: Like, it's a different company, but I'll mention this. CP24 last night. I think they were live somewhere because they're like, something's happening at CN Tower. So they did their 5 o'clock live. I'm like, all right, they're all in. Everyone's all in.
2: As for my theory of why the three albums, I just think that's similar to what Prince did. And when he was kind of like going, okay, I don't want to be with Warner anymore. I'm going to just release all these albums so I can get out of my deal. I think Drake is doing the same thing.
1: All right, because the Black Keys did the same thing just recently, too.
2: I'm a radio legend, but I don't know how to talk into the mic. There you go.
1: Didn't the Black Keys essentially do the same thing? Like, they're touring. Like, they just, I think they just played down at Fools View. They put out that cover record. It's a classic band move to get out of a record contract by going, all right, yeah, we're going to do an album of covers. It's the ultimate middle finger, isn't it?
2: But then you see Red Hot Chili Peppers, and then they sold their entire catalog for $200 million.
1: Yeah, well, I don't know whether you saw this, but the Red Hot Chili Peppers. And the average age of the Chili Peppers is late 50s, early 60s, right? Like, I think Kiedis and Flea easily into their early 60s. What did they just sell it for, like $300 million? Of course you're going to cash out. Why wouldn't you?
2: But with Drake's deal, it's about 360, 400 mil.
1: All right, so he's going to make that money back to get out of... So where's he going after he leaves Universal? What's the story?
2: I suppose he just wants to be independent. But I'm not saying that he wants to get out of this deal because he's released three albums.
1: Is that the coolest activation you've seen against the legs of the CN Tower? Are they called legs? What do we call them?
2: You know what? Drex, why isn't there...
1: Pylons.
2: They should light up the CN Tower like that all the time then, at this point.
1: Right.
2: It looked really cool.
1: Well, here's the thing. Now it's been done once. People are like, we want to do that too.
2: Yeah. Need a lot of lights to do it.
1: You've got to understand that people have unlimited... Look, if you can buy the Sphere, the skin of the Sphere, when they don't have a band there to advertise... You've seen those pictures of people taking... Oh, look, they're advertising Lysol wipes to me from my hotel room. Right? If we can do that in Vegas on the Sphere, what's stopping... Because the CN Tower, it's a privately owned entity, right?
2: Still called the CN Tower.
1: Right.
2: Is CN actually...
1: I think CN... Does CN still own the CN Tower? Who owns it? Can someone Google that, please? Real quick. Someone wiki it. If they still own it, I'd be selling... Could you imagine? You could go, it's $100,000 for a Friday night.
2: Yeah, put your name on it?
1: Oh, could you... Like, people would pay advertising for that. Like, if we're going to do a... I don't know, whatever it is. I don't know. Similar to this, a record release. Could be a brand new TV show. Mm-hmm. Right?
2: Like,
1: advertise that on the side of CN Tower? That looks cool.
2: And I'm just very interested to see what comes out of... Because he's still releasing videos for these three albums, too. Like, still, to this hour, he's been dropping stuff on YouTube.
1: That's all Danny Longo was doing in the newsroom. He wasn't doing any news gathering today. He was watching Drake music videos. He heard me. Yeah, he got called out because I got here. And everyone, there's interns here from a school in the GTA that he is meant to be leading by example. You could come back to the microphone, thank you, if you could, Danny Longo. He's meant to be leading by example. He's sitting at his desk watching Drake videos. Like, what? Is anyone working today? What's happening?
2: Yeah, I think Drake fans will enjoy the album, but if you're looking for like the next God's Plan or Hotline Bling, I don't know if you'll find it.
1: Well, what I am looking forward to is a Drake song that I was told that was edited of any language, actually making it to air today, right? I don't know.
2: Is this edited?
1: Careful. Is this something new from the album? Yeah, okay. Can we just listen for a second? Why not? It's radio. Let's do this.
3: Burning bridges.
1: Burning bridges is my favorite subject.
3: I'd rather take the long way.
1: Burning bridges. May the bridges I burn light the way. It's a good policy.
2: Put that on the CN Tower.
1: Right, put that on the CN Tower. All right, we're going to take a little break. Rick Lee is my guest. He is a Chorus radio programmer here in Toronto. I want to talk a little bit more about Drake and the jacket he was wearing. It's like a walking billboard. What is this, NASCAR? Insane. Stay there. It's the Alex Pearson Show.
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1: That is one of the new Drake songs called Slap the City. Music video is out in which Drake wears a fur jacket featuring logos of Canadian brands. Do you want to know the brands on the fur jacket? By the way, I got Rick Lee in studio with me. He's a Chorus Radio programmer here in Toronto. You were down at CN Tower last night to see the launch of all this. Yeah, fun, right?
2: It was fun. And
1: and everyone else was having fun? Good energy?
2: Olivia Chow was having fun.
1: Oh, she was there, was she?
2: No, she got a note from
1: Drake. Of course she did. Like, they're best buds. All right, so here are the sponsors on his fur coat. And I wasn't joking before the break when I said, oh, it felt like NASA. I only saw it this morning. Let me go through the brands here. Canadian Tire, Sleep Country, Manchu Walk, which is now trending. Which is trending, by the way. It's trending. RBC and Molson's Canadian. Like, just think about the longevity these brands are getting. They must be memeing the hell out of it at this point. Like, if you're on the social media team for Canadian Tire, Sleep Country, Manchu Walk
2: is good.
1: RBC or even Molson's Canadian. Like, are you capitalizing on this today? You'd have to.
2: Not
1: right?
2: A Hudson's Bay reference at all? Or?
1: Oh, my God. I saw the greatest joke the other day, which was once a company that owned 5% of the world's land, now reduced to a stall at Canadian Tire.
2: And a blanket.
1: Oh, they got good blankets, though, right?
2: Damn,
1: they're good
2: expensive.
1: Gifts.
2: Very expensive.
1: Well, I guess that's the thing. So what does it say to you when someone like, because I don't think we've ever seen celebrities do that, going, all right, here are my favorite brands. Like, he's going, all right, these are the brands I love. That's so weird.
2: But back to what you're saying, like, Drake is really saying that he loves Toronto and he loves being
1: loves Canada.
2: Canadian, right?
1: Like, just around the grounds, Martha, because I know that you produced a Brad show. Was there any verbalized negative feedback to this release from Drake in the past 24 hours from talk radio listeners? What can you tell me? Hello? Wow. Pay attention, anyone.
8: Sorry.
1: So you produced Brad's show this morning. Obviously, this was talked about as well. Was there anyone on text or on call going, I don't care about this guy anymore? Was there any of that, or was it just generally positive?
8: There was one.
1: There was one
8: who said things that were not kind that I can't say.
1: Oh, he wasn't a fan?
8: No.
1: Okay, but everyone else was pretty positive. Is that what we're learning?
8: I don't know if it was positive because we didn't speak to them and they didn't send any messages, but I'm going to assume they liked it.
1: Oh, okay.
2: I think the reviews are not been.
1: No, I don't care
2: positive.
1: About the reviews. Here's what I care about is the community building that this is. And that may sound like a massive wank to some people. But what I mean by this is that, you know, how some people, some cities sometimes get the label of no fun city. You know, some cities get that. They're like, oh, they don't have any fun here. They don't do anything fun. That was fun last night. The ice thing was also fun.
2: Yeah.
1: Right?
2: Totally.
1: And one of the things I brought up about the ice thing, and no one else that works at this radio station bothered to even bring this up. Everyone's like, oh, what is it costing the taxpayers in fresh water going down the drain? No one bothered or even noticed that the fire chief at no point fronted the media like he does when anything else hits the fan. Right? He didn't front the media going, oh, yeah, this is a massive waste of taxpayer dollars. Why? Because Drake is a professional. One of his lawyers is Bruce Allen's son-in-law. Drake isn't doing anything that hasn't been lawyered up the wazoo by anybody. So he probably paid for that. They probably said, all right, if you want to do this, it may involve XYZ cleanup. Yeah, get it done. Oh, it costs 20 grand. Sure, get it done. Like this guy drops 50 large for influencers
2: and betting,
1: right? He uses money like he wants to use his money. So the fireworks last night, the cost of doing the thing on the, and if you said his relationship with his record label is a little icky, like he's probably paying that for out of his own pocket, right? His own PR.
2: Oh yeah, totally. I think so. But then to the point. What's going to top this? What can top this? What can you do next?
1: Like I love the Arkells, but the Arkells aren't taking over CN Tower, are they?
2: They're just taking over
1: Jackson Square and Hamilton. Or three show. If you don't know about this, our favorite band from Hamilton, Arkells, are doing a tour across the country, and they're taking a leaf out of the pop book of punk touring, which is like, let's play a different venue every night. So on their tour across the country, they just did three shows in Vancouver. I think they're doing three in Edmonton, three in Calgary, and then three here in Toronto.
2: They played a stripper joint in Vancouver.
1: Right, which they played before. They're playing a Legion in Calgary. So here they're playing Lee's Palace History and then the RBC Amphitheater. So like, all of those venues are fantastic.
2: Same label, by the way, as Drake.
1: Oh, really?
2: Yeah.
1: See? But the Arkells are putting it, like that album they put out, like Portugal the Man was on that record and everything. Mm-hmm. Like they're stretching their legs. All right, so we like the Drake thing. Boo to the haters. Just take it for what it is. That a dude from this city who's got an absolute S ton of money has gone, oh, we want to do something fun. Everyone's happy about this. I put a smile on my face. I'm not angry in any way. So what? He put off fireworks.
2: And we found out about the CN Tower as well, too.
1: It's owned by the federal government. Federal government owns the CN Tower. So you should be happy that the federal government is making money from Drake. Drake didn't do that for free last night. He would have had to pay for that.
2: So Drex, your name on the CN Tower.
1: No, that's expensive. I don't see how that would work. I'm waiting to see what Canadian Tire Sleep Country mentioned. I love Manchu Walk. It's great. RBC and Molson's Canadian. I cannot wait to see how they sort of take this positive nod from a Canadian legend and use it to their own advantage.
2: Canadian legend?
1: Oh, did I misspeak? You can hold me accountable. This is Talk Radio, Rick Lee.
2: Just did the question mark. That's it.
1: You don't think he's a Canadian legend yet? Could he be?
2: He's 39.
1: Okay. How old do you have to be a Canadian legend?
2: Not 39.
1: Okay, so older? Is Ryan Reynolds a Canadian legend?
2: Gowan is a Canadian legend.
1: All right, okay. Yeah, Strange Animal. Great song. Love it.
2: Totally.
1: Lead singer of Styx now, right?
2: Yeah.
1: Right. Gowan's such a weird reference. Gowan?
2: No, the thing is, the reason why I'm bringing this up, and this is why I'm running for mayor, is because...
1: listen to this guy. For those of you who don't know, Rick Lee runs for mayor every time Toronto has a mayoral election. Where did you come last time you did this?
2: 42nd.
1: Right?
2: 252 votes.
1: Hey, wait, voting no, no, no. For you.
2: Drex, yes. Gowan, not in the Canadian Rock and Roll Hall of Fame. Canadian. Not in the Canadian Songwriters.
1: Hang on, Gowan's not in?
2: No.
1: In the Canadian...
2: You go to Calgary, you will not see
1: is that
2: Gowan's name.
1: Is that disgusting?
2: I don't know. The Junos need to recognize Gowan. They have not.
1: Do you want
2: to
1: use
2: Nelly
1: his platform?
2: Furtado, they recognize, but they not
1: But
2: Gowan.
1: Not Gowan.
2: No, not Lawrence. Not Larry. So
1: I didn't even realize this. Maybe this is a...
2: I love how we turn from Drake to Gowan.
1: No, that's all right. It's talk radio. We'll just change on a dime. All right, so I wanted to ask you, like, do you know... Where is Gowan these days? Where does he live?
2: He lives here.
1: Lives in Toronto?
2: Yeah.
1: Okay. Do we need to get him on?
2: We should.
1: If you like, he's not in the Canadian Songwriters Hall of Fame. He's not in the Canadian...
2: I have his email, too. I can email him and see.
1: Do you want to email Gowan and see if we can get him to come by for a chat?
2: Totally.
1: You can come by for the chat, too. That'd be fun.
2: He'd be busy with Sticks, but he is going to be playing this summer. So.
1: Well, it may be, that's why we chat to him.
2: He's a great guy. Great guy. But yeah, he should be in, though.
1: That's insane that
2: they should have fireworks and an ice sculpture and...
1: Yeah. I don't think Gowan's got the same budget that Drizzy has.
2: Well,
1: just
2: he's
1: saying.
2: From Scarborough, so maybe there's something.
1: All right, that's not very kind.
2: No, he is. he's proud of that.
1: Okay. All right, we're gonna try and get Gowan on the show. I think, okay. Man, I think we should do that. All right, let's wrap this up here. Is Drex covering for the Alex Pearson Show? Rick Lee, chorus program in studio with me. Thanks for the chat.
2: Thank you, Drex.
1: Nice to have you by.
2: God bless.
1: All right. Here's what we're gonna do after the break. We're going to talk about this new report out finding that more than 20,000 vehicles here in Canada were sold with rolled back odometers. Huh? How? Like, how do they even do that? Even digital? I don't know. I got questions. Hopefully Mike Foster from Carfax will have answers for me. Stay there.
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1: This is a disturbing story I saw this morning. Martha's like, we could talk about this today. The headline alone shocks me. A new report finds that 20,000 vehicles were sold with rolled back odometers. Now, when I think of a rolled back odometer, I think of Cameron in Ferris Bueller's Day Off, not wanting to get in trouble with his dad. So he puts that thing on cinder blocks and rolls the odometer back the old-fashioned way. S goes sideways, boom, car goes out the back window. But I'm learning from Mike Foster, and we're going to chat to him in a second here. He's the vice president of Carfax. He was quoted in a news story saying, you can go to Amazon and buy a tool and roll back an odometer all day long, and that doesn't protect anyone. I had no idea that was a thing. I had no idea. Zero clue. Like, is it just on older cars with the old traditional odometers, or does this affect digital ones as well? Let's bring in Mike Foster, vice president of Carfax. This is research you did, right?
5: Hi, Drex. Yes, it's great to be with you today. We have done a lot of research on this. The headline said 20,000 plus vehicles with rollbacks last year alone, and that's really only the reports. That's from the universe of the reports that we ran, which is a fraction of the vehicles on the road, quite frankly.
1: All right, so is it just because obviously your company, I know that you advertise on a few of our radio stations. Your company, basically, if I'm selling a car or buying a car, I can go to your company and give it a little bit of information, and you'll go, yeah, this is iffy about it, or this one's fine, right? That's kind of what your company does?
5: Yeah, I mean, the basic premise of it is we try and advocate for, you know, transparency in the used vehicle marketplace for consumers, dealers, and everyone along the way. First step is we report on the vehicle's history, where it's been and what's happened to it, et cetera, et cetera. We do now have more sophisticated tools that look at that data and say, oh, you see some inconsistencies where you might have a problem here. You want to dig a little deeper. But odometer rollbacks is one of those cases where, you can see a natural progression in odometers over the course of a few years for a particular car, and then all of a sudden the numbers go backwards, and that is a major red flag. And to answer your earlier question, it's absolutely as much of a risk with a modern car with an electronic odometer as it would be for an older car with a manual odometer.
1: Yeah. I didn't know this was a thing. And I guess that this is a really dumb question, so you can explain it to me like I'm five. But how does one go about finding out if they are the a receiver of a car that's had a rolled back odometer? I don't think that's something that most of us are really looking for, right?
5: Well, you know, the real trick to this is to announce prevention, as they say, is worth a pound of cure, right? So what you want to do before you find yourself in a position where you've got a rolled back car is to do your due diligence up front before you buy it. So that includes a number of things, right? So first of all, just some common sense advice. If you see one vehicle that's for sale and it's priced significantly lower than others with similar, you know, history and mileage and model year and whatnot, then if it's too good of a deal to be true, then it probably is.
1: Interesting. Okay.
5: Not legit. I mean, there's that. There's obvious signs of wear and tear that are inconsistent with what the odometer says. You know, whether that's the pedals are worn on the floor, or the buttons look a little glossy because they've been hit so many times. I mean, those things are little signals, but we always recommend that you for sure buy a Carfax history report, because you can watch the progression. As I said earlier, you can watch the progression of odometers and clearly.
1: Right, you can see if the car's been damaged or had work done to it. Yeah.
5: Okay. Yeah, and each of those history events usually has an odometer attached to it, so an odometer reading attached to it, so you can clearly see when something odd has happened.
1: Yeah. There's companies like you that are stopping people from getting scanned, which is a good thing. Hey, Mike, I appreciate your time this afternoon. Okay.
5: Absolutely, anytime.
1: Mike Foster, Vice President of Carfax Canada, on the phone with us. This is a pretty interesting story. So, and it's not just you buying a car off some dude in a random street. According to the story here, they say that the Ontario Motor Vehicle Industry Council, 2,332 car dealers, salespersons, and curbsiders—that's you if you're selling a car from your house—were charged with various offenses in 2025, resulting in a combined total of $1.9 million in fines. So if you're rolling back odometers and you get caught, you're going to get fined, as you should. I could not imagine buying a car and then finding out that the odometer had been rolled back. When I moved to Toronto, I got rid of my car, sold it. First thing I did, super transit user. I go in the 75. I got stories. And here's the thing: the amount of money I save just from doing that. So when I see stories like this, I'm like, oh my god, people are getting ripped off every day. And you would think, hearing a story like this, oh, this is just some guy selling a car out of his backyard. No, this is all levels of any type of car sales, whether it be, it says it right here, car dealerships. Yeah. 2,332 car dealers, salespeople, and curbsiders. I don't know what the breakdown is there, whether they offered it or not, but wow. I don't know about you, but my dad was one of those classic, he's still alive, by the way, but I talk about him like he's dead. It's hilarious. My dad was one of those classic guys, like, don't buy a car without me, right? You got a friend like that, like, oh, because I know nothing about cars. So if I'm going to go buy a car, I've got my buddy here in Toronto that I would take with me. He seems to change his car every 12 weeks. But it's good to have a car person, right? Just that one person that knows, oh, yeah, this looks a little iffy. I wonder if that's that's a great idea. I wonder if that's a service you could get, like, on Craigslist or whatever. It's you can hire, like, a car person to come with you. Hey, I'm going to go buy a used car. I need a car person to come with me. I'll pay you $100 for the hour. Wonder if there's an industry for that. Because I'd always be, if I'm buying a used car, and I'm not saying people are bad, because people are inherently just good people. But I'd be, my senses, well, I guess before doing this interview, I guess my senses would only be heightened that there could be a scam at play if I'm buying a car off someone in a random suburb. But now when I hear, hey, listen, dealers, salespeople, and curbsiders are all guilty of this, you're like, what? Car dealers rolling back odometers? You'd heard about it in movies. You'd heard about it in TV shows, but to see it actually play out in real life and to see the numbers of nearly 2,500 people getting fined up to nearly $1.9 million in fines last year for this? Yeah. Some countries around the world have lemon laws as well. Or if you sell someone just a terrible car and it starts failing within a couple of weeks, there's a little bit of accountability and recourse there. It's just a wild story to think that 20,000 plus cars. And here's the thing as well, and I guess why this story is probably more relevant now, is I think from what I understand, at the moment, with our current economic climate, more and more people are buying used cars than brand new cars. And I know that brand new car sales are still, you know, pretty good for, you know, certain brands. But most people are like, oh, I'm going to see if I can find a used car, like a year old or something like that. All right, if you want to weigh in on this afternoon, I'd love to take some calls on this. 416-870-6400 or 1-888-225-TALK. All right, we'll be back right after this. Remember, the Alex Pearson Show. Stay there.
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1: Actually, that's the point I wanted to bring up about the Drake sponsor jacket. Why wasn't Mandarin on there? Bro, that's my go-to. You ever done the all you can eat at Mandarin? Come on, guys. You ever done it? You've got to do it. Deadly serious. Took a friend a couple of weeks ago. Oh, sorry. I'm salivating just thinking about it. All right. We're talking about cars. 20,000 cars or so every year here in Canada have had their odometers rolled back. And that's got to be a fraction of what's out there. That's just what's been getting caught. And I'm always a fan of taking someone who knows about cars with you. My older sister knows a heap about cars. She's done that for other family members. Like, she'll be the one that does it. You ever seen it? Honestly, you ever seen it? Like a car lock guy, like a used car lock guy, see a woman come up and know more about cars than him. It's the greatest thing ever. It's so funny. Oh, I love my sister. She's good people. All right. Here's the other thing as well is, Joyji, you are literally doing this weekend. You're going to get a car, and you have a friend coming in from Kitchener to help you.
2: Yep. He's coming in specially to do this.
1: Because he knows everything about cars.
2: He knows everything, and I know nothing.
1: Right. What makes you nervous about car shopping?
2: So when I went the other day, yeah. I saw a couple of them, and uh-huh. the person was telling me this has been driven for 70K. It has amazing engine.
1: Yeah.
2: And there's like, if it has amazing engine yeah. and it's in perfect condition, yeah. why did the last owner sell it to you? And it's like, why? Like, there has to be a reason for that.
1: Yeah, yeah. You know, some of us get new cars every few years.
2: Exactly, but still, I mean,
1: we trade in out. It's stupid. It's the dumbest thing ever. But if you like the car, and you're like, oh, they got the new one. I want the new one.
2: Yeah, why would a person sell a car after just driving it for 10,000 kilometers?
1: Maybe they didn't like it.
2: What's that they didn't like in it?
1: All right. Here we go. I've got a friend. I mentioned earlier in the last segment that I have a friend who changes his cars every 12 weeks. I'm not lying to you when I say that. He's done that multiple. I've known this person for 25 years. He's had more than 50 cars. Most of them have been Volkswagen Golfs. But he will change. Like, he had a Tesla. Now he's got an electric Mustang. Like, he changes all the time. And I always say to him, I'm like, why do you change your car? He goes, I just felt like a change. This is what happens when you got too much money.
2: I just feel that I don't want to get a deal that is too good to be true.
1: Okay. So you're doing the right thing. You're bringing someone in. Dave in Whitby. Hey, Dave. Welcome to the Alex Pearson Show.
8: Thanks for taking the call. Yeah, there are people around that do that kind of stuff. They'll fly, like, down to the States and check cars out because people are looking for, like, the car they had when they were growing up.
1: Like the classic cars, like a Shelby or something like that, yeah.
8: Yeah, all that. There's people that do that, and, of course, they know every nut and bolt, and they know the complete cars. It's astonishing what they'll know.
1: And you know when you watch people on TV pontificating about politics, when you meet a car guy, it's the exact same thing because they know everything about any type of particular car. It's like wild, just sitting there. Like, have you ever chatted to somebody who knows everything about Volvos? Craziest thing ever.
8: No, I've never had that displeasure.
1: Ah, you got to do it. No. It's fun. Like, because I grew up with cars, right? I know nothing about cars. But my dad was always a car guy, so there was always car people and motorcycle people around us.
8: Yes,
1: Dave, I appreciate the call. Thank you.
8: Thanks a lot.
1: Greg is in Lucan this afternoon. Greg, welcome to the show.
12: Yeah, thanks, Drex. Yeah, I'm the kind of the car shopping safari guy in our family. I've been doing it for a while.
1: Oh, this is your thing. This is they go. All right, let's get Greg over here on Saturday. We're going to take him down to the lot.
12: Yeah, I love it. I look at it as a sport because I love the challenge of dealing with dealerships over the years. It's a blast, you know. It's because over the years I've found a few tricks, and of course I get a Carfax. And there's another organization called Car Cost Canada, and if you pay $50, they'll give you. They have access to the wholesale price, the price that the dealer or Yeah, you know, and that's usually like a couple grand or so less. So to make a long story short, when I go in, I got a binder of all this information, but I don't let them know that. And there's a thing called the holdback and all these things you can negotiate.
1: Hang on. So let me walk me through this, Greg. So just say I'm a family member and I'm like, all right, let's give Uncle Greg a call and you pick up the phone. What's the first question you ask me? What type of car I'm buying so you can do some research?
12: Absolutely.
1: Damn, I love this. So you'll get someone in your family and you'll do the research project for them just because you love it so much.
12: Yep.
1: Oh, because, amazing.
12: And just to know that they're not going to get ripped off. So I'll go in and if it's a used one, I'll say put it on the hoist, take the tires off, look at the brakes, look underneath, the undercarriage, and of course look at the motor.
1: Because most people don't even do that, do they?
12: No. You know, you have the right to do that for sure, 100%.
1: I didn't even think of that. What else do I have the right to do when I'm buying a car? What do you tell me? Since I got you on the phone and you know everything.
12: Well, just every question that you can come up with, ask about that vehicle. Like you say, have your Carfax, research it through Car Cost Canada if you want. Yeah. Put it up on the hoist. Take the tires off. Look every square inch of that car. They'll give you the time to do that.
1: Is it going
12: to
1: be a better deal if it said one elderly lady owner?
12: I don't know. Well, you know, there are gems of deals out there.
1: Oh, yeah. I've had so many friends that have inherited, like, a grandma car, and it's been the greatest car ever.
12: Yeah. And usually, it takes me 6 to 8 weeks. And what I'll do is I'll go to 4, 5, 6 different dealerships on the same vehicle.
1: Okay.
12: And I'll bounce around from week to week, go back, and I'll make phone calls. And I'll dwindle it down to a couple. And actually, I've had dealerships ask me to kind of leave because I'll ask questions to see how much they know about the car. Most of them don't.
1: You're one of those guys. Car. Okay, yeah. And, yeah, they hate you. They hate you.
12: And then I open the book up and I say, well, look, it kind of says this. And they get a little offended. And I say to myself, well, you know, really, you're not the only guy selling this car.
1: Yeah.
12: I'll just go down the road.
1: I love it. A nerdy guy with a binder. Hey, Greg, what do you got planned for the long weekend?
12: Oh, I'm going to sit around with some family coming over, probably have a barbecue, hopefully the sunshine out on the deck.
1: Like it was T-shirt weather today on the way to the station. It was like 19 degrees.
12: What a shift, right? I mean,
1: so nice. Yesterday it was like freezing cold. Now it's like 20 degrees. Greg, thanks so much. I appreciate your time. Let's find out what some other people are doing for the long weekend. Who recorded these? Do we know who recorded these? Okay, all right, let's have a listen.
13: Aside from working, I think...
1: Oh, man, that sucks when people have to work for a long weekend.
13: The weather's going to be nice this weekend, so I'm hoping to at least take a walk.
14: Come here and work. Saturday and Sunday, I'm working.
15: We're actually flying back to Germany today, because you're from Germany, so our vacation's over and you're flying.
14: So the weather is going to be amazing this weekend, and so we're just planning to head down to Toronto Island and spend our day here on Monday specifically.
1: I had a friend who had a birthday this week, Ben Mulrooney, and he decided, it's my birthday week, I'm going to take Friday off as well. So we get the 4-day long weekend. That's the way to do it, right?
16: That's smart. I do not subscribe to the notion of a birthday celebration being more than 24 hours.
1: Why?
16: Because these people who celebrate their half birthdays who celebrate a birthday week.
1: I celebrate a birthday month. How dare you?
16: I mean, that's insane.
1: How is that insane? It's my month. I'll do what I want.
16: It's an over... inflated sense of self.
1: 100%. Did anyone buy me a birthday cake? The answer is no. So if I choose to take the entire month to celebrate.
16: Sure.
1: Actually, sorry. I'm so embarrassed. I stand corrected. Joy G did buy me a birthday cake.
16: Well, hold on.
1: And I ate it.
16: No, we can't just gloss over
1: ate
16: this.
1: Ate the entire thing
16: you
1: to myself.
16: You made the very specific point. Yeah. That nobody bought you a cake. Like I honestly, in my life, I don't ask myself every year, did anyone buy me a cake? Like that's a really specific thing.
1: You've got to remember the fact
16: that somebody actually did buy you a cake, that who's in the studio in your line of sight.
1: Yeah, even offered to. Put
16: and a, you just tried to. Oh, I'm wrong.
1: Even offered to put a candle in it too, and I said no, it's fine.
17: Oh, well, all that.
16: Joy, we got to bring Joy. Is this an affront?
1: It was very rude.

0: The only cake. I just got to quickly say goodbye to our friends at 980CPL in London. Mike Stubbs will continue the conversation about which cake is better, ice cream cake or red velvet, after 3 o'clock.
1: Red velvet is just chocolate.
2: Don't say that.
1: It is.
2: Red velvet is the best.
1: Chocolate. It's chocolate cake.
2: It's not chocolate.
0: All right, back here with Ben Mulrooney. Yeah. All right. Ice cream cake.
1: Can,
0: I love it.
1: Can I offer a sort of a corollary to that?
0: Sure, yeah.
1: Ice cream pizza from Baskin Robbins.
0: Okay, all right. I've had the ice cream pizza, and it's up there because I like any of those types of sweets.
1: Let me tell you why it's so good.
0: Tell me why it's good.
1: It comes pre-cut, right? Yeah. And you eat the slices that you want, and then you just... The slices fit perfectly in your little Tupperware that you can put in the freezer, and you can enjoy them individually until you're done.
0: Have you ever had a DQ Treatza pizza?
1: Yeah, those are good. Those are good. The DQ is good, but if I may humbly say, the Baskin-Robbins version is better. You give me an ice cream cake with that cookie crunch in the middle.
0: It's the most un-Canadian thing I've ever heard
1: you say. You know what? Enough with the un-Canadian. Like this, people throw, waving the flag. We were talking about it with, I saw this very hot take on a show I have no respect for.
0: Yeah.
1: Talking about, no one's going to go to Dunkin' Donuts because we shop Canadian. Never mind the fact it's all going to be Canadian jobs. And if they play it right, they're going to hire Canadian and they're going to reflect their neighborhoods. But there's no, we're not going to because it's an American brand. Did you enjoy your McDonald's this morning?
0: Have a listen to this.
3: My order typically is a large iced caramel swirl regular.
0: That's what I'm going to get.
1: But these are the same people that go to Starbucks every morning. Say, we've changed how we shop. Like, get your head out of your ass.
0: Ben Mulrooney telling people to get their heads out of their ass on the radio after 3. It's one of those
1: things. I'll be in a better mood on Tuesday.
0: Yeah. All right, stay there. Ben's next.
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1: From the National Newsroom of the Canadian Press, I'm Naira Ahmed. A case of hantavirus has now been confirmed in British Columbia.
2: The Public Health Agency of Canada has confirmed the country's first case of hantavirus in a Yukon resident linked to the MV Hondi's cruise ship outbreak. Health officials say one traveler tested positive while their partner tested negative. All high-risk contacts are isolating and being closely monitored. BC health officials say four Canadians were brought to Vancouver Island from the ship, with three now in hospital and one isolating at home. Infectious disease expert Dr. Lenora Saxinger says the risk to the general public remains low since all known cases are tied directly to the cruise ship outbreak. David Augustine, The Canadian Press.
1: Conservative MP Michael Chong is traveling to Taiwan in the coming days in a self-described bid to assert Canadian sovereignty.
3: The former cabinet minister says the trip is to show solidarity with Taiwan and also to spite China's ambassador to Canada. Beijing's envoy to Canada told the Globe and Mail last month that any MPs traveling to Taiwan would risk damaging the new partnership between China and Canada that Prime Minister Mark Carney signed this year. Chong says Canadians don't take direction from a foreign government about where Canadian MPs can travel internationally. Canada's official position neither challenges nor endorses China's claim on Taiwan, which considers itself an independent nation. Lisa Laporte, The Canadian Press.
1: A young girl reported missing on Saturday in Manitoba has tragically been found dead.
4: RCMP and Poplar River say in a news release the 6-year-old's father woke up and noticed the front door was open and the girl was gone. An extensive search by police, the fire department, family, and other community members included boats and a First Nation drone. The body was found hours later on the south side of the Nanuin River. Don Mitchell, The Canadian Press.
1: Abroad, Ukraine has conducted large-scale drone strikes on Russia, killing four and wounding a dozen others.
5: Over the weekend, one of Ukraine's largest drone strikes on Russia killed at least four people, including three near Moscow, and wounded a dozen others, according to local authorities. Debris also fell on Russia's largest airport without causing damage. Ukrainian President Vladimir Zelensky saying his country was entirely justified. Russia has repeatedly launched similar attacks on Ukraine's capital and other cities during the war. Ukrainian authorities saying Russian drone strikes over the weekend wounded eight people. I'm Julie Walker.
1: And the Michael Jackson biopic returned to the top of the box office this weekend.
6: Michael took in an estimated $26 million at the domestic box office this weekend. That was enough to return it to the number one slot in its fourth weekend of release.
7: Look what TJ Maxx dragged in.
6: The Devil Wears Prada 2 dropped to second place after a week in the top spot. That earned $18 million this weekend.
8: I wish Nikki Freeman loved me more than anyone in the entire world.
6: And the horror film Obsession, about a wish that goes horribly awry, scared up a respectable $16 million in its debut weekend. Mike Dubusky, ABC News.
1: This is the Canadian Press. In sports, the visiting Cleveland Cavaliers whipped the Detroit Pistons 125-94 to win the seventh and deciding game of their NBA Eastern Conference semifinal series. The Cavaliers will face the New York Knicks in the East Finals. Meanwhile, Canadian Shai Gilgeous-Alexander of the Oklahoma City Thunder won the league's Most Valuable Player Award for the second consecutive year. The native of Hamilton, Ontario, becomes the 18th player to win at least two MVP awards and the 14th to win them in back-to-back fashion. The visiting Toronto Tempo beat the Los Angeles Sparks 106-96 in WNBA action. In the MLB, Vladimir Guerrero Jr. hit a home run to help the visiting Toronto Blue Jays beat the Detroit Tigers 4-1 to win two of three games in their weekend series. The Jays open a four-game series Monday against the host New York Yankees. And the Toronto Rock defeated the Halifax Thunderbirds 12-7 to sweep the best of three National Lacrosse League Championship Series. From the Canadian Press, I'm Naira Ahmed.
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13: Hey, pull up a chair. It's the noon hour of The Last Show. Alex Pearson's away. I'm David Cooper. You'll learn one or two or three or four. You'll learn a bunch of things on the show this afternoon. Here's what we're going to cover over the next 60 minutes. ADHD, it shapes people's childhoods, but can it shape their entire adult life? Well, a new study found kids with strong ADHD traits throughout their life were more likely to face exclusion, loneliness, and psychological distress. So what do we need to know to make life a little better for people with this disorder? That we'll discuss in 10 minutes time. After that, a novel use for a drug that has seemed to appear out of nowhere, Ozempic. It turns out in clinical trials for rats, it is being used to treat cocaine addiction. That's right. And there isn't really any good medication to help with that right now. If you've got a problem like that, your best bet right now is just rehab. But what if a pill already on the market could help those suffering from this addiction? What if just that? Find out halfway through the hour. All right, that is some of what we'll cover on the Noon Hour show. There will be more, you will learn more, but for now, let's dive in with something fun. Has anyone else noticed why Gen Z is suddenly obsessed with the 1990s? They've brought back film cameras, baggy jeans, and now hacky sacks. Are young people craving a simpler world or just discovering our old nonsense? Well, that's what we're going to discuss here with Katie Natopoulos, a technology and culture correspondent at Business Insider, who did a story about this latest hacky sack trend. Katie, welcome to the show.
14: Thanks for having me.
13: I got to start with an anecdote here. I was at my local coffee shop. The 22-year-old or 25, whatever, Gen Z barista. Mm-hmm. He's wearing this Grateful Dead tour shirt from the 90s.
14: Okay.
13: So I ask him about it. And he's like, yeah, I'm such a John Mayer fan. Do you like John Mayer?
14: Oh, no.
13: And I'm like, what? Like, you don't even know about Jerry Garcia and you're wearing this prop from the 90s looking anachronistic. Am I going wild here or are kids just like pulling this stuff from the 90s and it makes no sense?
14: Wow. That's like your own personal Deadhead sticker on a Cadillac moment, right?
13: Something like that, or on a Tesla. I don't know what. But yeah, it seems like Gen Z is like rediscovering the 90s. I've seen kids with like really cruddy digital cameras that are like half a megapixel.
14: Mm-hmm.
13: They're wearing the baggy jeans. Mm-hmm. Tell me about this hacky sack trend. Is it devil sticks next?
14: God, I hope not. So the hacky sack trend, it sort of came onto my radar. It is literally blown up only in the last few weeks. It's happened. What I kept hearing from people was like kids came back from spring break and they were all in on hacky sack across high schools. I mean, it's high school kids. It's some college kids, but it's a big thing in high schools. I get from what I heard, I spoke to some kids. I sort of looked around. Part of it has spread by social media. It sort of started in the New England prep school, sort of lacrosse, jock, preppy groups there. And a lot of these kids would make like an Instagram page that would be for their school's quote unquote hacky sack team. Now, obviously, the schools don't have hacky sack teams, but there's sort of a little bit of a tongue-in-cheek joke. They would expand. They would make like a whole league for all these different schools, like competitions of hacky sacks. And obviously, again, these are not real leagues. It was just sort of a tongue, like a little bit ironic. And it's partly by social media has really spread across different schools all across the country now. And kids are playing hacky sack again. The one snag is that it is blown up so fast and become so popular that kids are having a lot of trouble actually buying hacky sacks.
13: You're telling me hacky sack production is not high enough to meet demand?
14: That is exactly what's happening, actually. And a lot of stores like Dick's Sporting Goods and stuff have sold out. So it's hard to buy a hacky sack at the moment, but you know.
13: All right, I'm going into my Grateful Dead fan older brother's like closet. I'm going to go visit his house and put him up on eBay. Look, You're also saying it started amongst preppy jocks. Doesn't that go against the cultural association of hacky sack? Like, I'm picturing stoners of the 90s, Fish and Grateful Dead fans, guys whose nicknames are Ocean and Tree. Like, it seems like it's not the right place for hacky sack to be coming back amongst, like, preppy kids.
14: That exactly is what surprised me, too. I remember hacky sack in the 90s, and it was definitely, like, you know, it was a little bit of like everyone played, but it was, you know, sort of associated with, you know, the sort of stoner hippie crowd. And what I've noticed is that this version of it, the Gen Z revival, is not at all associated with this. And it sort of has left the cultural trappings of the 90s version of it behind, which I think is a little bit interesting. Considering what you were saying, that like a lot of Gen Z is very nostalgic for, you know, oh, these trends have come back, they're back in vogue. But the way they're doing this particular one has almost nothing to do with the sort of cultural relevance as it existed in the 90s.
13: It is infuriating. I'm sorry. I don't mind the other trends of like Gen X. I guess I'm an elder millennial. Mm-hmm. It was kind of like dying when I entered the, you know, age where pop culture trends. Mm. I was more like Pogs.
14: Okay, you know.
13: Okay. Wait, are Gen Z bringing back Pogs?
14: Well, Pokemon is huge now. It has actually become like a really big financial force, but that's for a different day.
13: All of this aside with the hacky sacks, because it is ridiculous, Gen Z is kind of bringing back things from that era, like film cameras, the baggy jeans, like I said, vinyl. Mm. I've seen kids with flip phones, trash digital cameras that take terrible pictures with that horrible flash. Why is the 1990s such like an era that it's striking with these younger kids?
14: So I think with the digital cameras and the, you know, even the film cameras, disposable ones, it, along with the hacky sacks, they are sort of yearning for a pre-phone, pre-digital existence.
13: An analog childhood?
14: Yeah. And one thing I kept hearing from kids and even from parents who were talking about the hacky sack craze is like, they're really, the parents are happy because they're like, look, the kids are outside. They're doing something social. They're not on their phones. They're not on their devices. Like, and I think a lot of kids are looking for that kind of experience. Hacky sack is by definition this like communal, phone free. It's easy. It's not really like hard, like a sport. It's, you know, it's this loosely organized social thing, which is exactly what teenagers need right now and have been sort of craving. And I think that they are looking back to the 90s and, you know, oh, what would high school have been like before we all had phones? Every now and then a video will go viral that's, you know, of like, this is what high school looked like in the year 1997 or something. And people will be like, wow, that looks amazing. And so I think like there's a little bit of that is teenagers are kind of craving that. They're starting to feel some resistance to their phones.
13: That existential dread of standing alone in the school hall in like the early 2000s, late 90s for me, where I can't find my friends and I'm alone. Mm-hmm. I don't have a phone to look at. Mm-hmm. I feel like I learned about myself in those moments, you know? Is that what the kids are yearning for? Like these moments that are phone free?
14: I mean, I think, yeah, I guess so. I think they're probably not looking for those like existential dread moments. I was thinking back the other day how a lot of my high school memory is like late at night realizing I had forgotten a textbook I needed and like calling friends to try to borrow it. And I think now their stuff's all online. Like they wouldn't, that problem is solved. That's good.
13: Yeah.
14: But yeah, I think that they, you know, they're looking for connection in real ways. And I think the hacky sack thing is, you know, it's a little bit tongue in cheek. They know it's kind of this silly retro thing and they're doing it a little bit funny because it is like, it's inherently funny, right? Like you look kind of goofy when you're doing it.
13: It was funny then.
14: Yeah. Exactly.
13: We made fun of the Gen Xers who did it then. You know, we had a lot of stereotypes about them. Mm-hmm. Not so positive. This idea that parents are thrilled about it. Like, usually parents and older folks hate youth trends. Mm-hmm. But yeah, you're right. So there's something about go outside, be with your little community, have fun, kick the ball around or the sack around, rather than sitting at home doom scrolling by yourself and then feeling lonely.
14: Yeah. And I talked to one mom who's a Gen Xer herself. And she's like, I remember playing hacky sack in college. And like, it cracks me up that my kids are doing it. And one thing I was like, well, have you showed them your moves yet? And she's like, not yet, not yet. But I mean, I think that she feels really positive about it. That like, she's like, I'm just so glad they're doing something other than looking at their phones. And, you know, good for them. And also, it's funny that they're doing this after so long. It's something that the Gen X parents remember.
13: All right, Gen Zs, if you want to be into 90s or late 80s culture, that's fine. If you get into the Grateful Dead because of John Mayer, I'm angry with you. Jerry Garcia is the guitar player, okay? He's dead, but he was the guy. I don't know why it's a hill I'm dying on. I'm not even that much of a deadhead.
14: I mean, fair enough.
13: Well, you can read Katie Natopoulos' piece called Hacky Sacks Are Suddenly the Latest Gen Z Trend. That's in Business Insider, where she's a technology and culture correspondent. Katie, this flew by, but thanks for being on the show.
14: Thank you so much for having me.
13: Coming up next, that distracted kid growing up. Well, a major study found ADHD traits when you're young can predict pretty negative life outcomes when you're middle-aged. Details in a moment.
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12: Alex Pearson's away. 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
13: What if some people aren't struggling as they age because they're just bad at life, but because society spent decades shutting doors on them because they had something like ADHD when they were younger? Well, a fascinating new study connects childhood traits to loneliness, exclusion, distress, well into middle age in the case of ADHD. I'm joined by Joshua Stott, a professor of aging and clinical psychology at the University College London, to discuss this. Joshua, welcome to the show.
30: Brilliant. Thank you. Thanks for having me, David.
13: So a lot of conversations about ADHD, like ones I've had on my show, are really about the symptoms and the effect it has, like focus, distraction, even medication.
30: Mm-hmm.
13: Your study looks at it more holistically as people age. Why the interest there? Why the interest linking childhood ADHD all the way through adulthood results?
30: Yeah, so I guess we as a group, as a kind of group of researchers, are particularly interested in, we're kind of intrigued by the question, you know, what happens to people with ADHD as they get older? Because we traditionally it's viewed as a childhood condition. In fact, only very relatively recently is it kind of been thought of as moving into adulthood, and even more recently moving into kind of mid and later life. So really, there was nothing known really about what happened to people. And clearly, you know, there are impacts. So we were very interested to kind of try and understand them a bit. And I guess coupled with that, we're sort of interested in the idea that people with ADHD probably face kind of cumulative adversity throughout the lifespan. So, you know, you kind of have a set of different things happening to you that will lead to kind of potentially adverse outcomes, and not to deny strengths. So people with ADHD may come and bring strengths that kind of counteract that and lead to different ways of being and different professions. But there are a set of ways in which society may exclude people. And our study was kind of focused on that.
0: To me, that's a kind of fascinating story here. It isn't just that ADHD causes distress in adults. It's that society kind of responds to you having ADHD in ways that creates distress. Maybe that's a complicated concept. Can you kind of simplify that for me or explain what you found?
30: Yeah, so I guess basically what we did, so maybe I'll start with the study and then kind of move on to what it might mean.
0: Please.
30: So what we did was there's a, in the UK, here at UCL, we have these things called birth cohorts. And what they are is effectively taking a group of people that are born in a week in a particular year, and they just take kind of measurements, send them a bunch of questionnaires and tests and various things, at different waves, so different points in their life. And I think for the 1970 birth cohort that we use for this study, I think they've got like 12 or 13 waves. So they've been kind of given questionnaires, or their parents have when they're younger, and then they have when they're older. And what that means is you can look at the longitudinal outcomes for people from who were born at a particular time, and take earlier outcomes and look at how they relate to later outcomes. So that's what we use to do this, if that makes sense.
0: It does, yeah.
30: And so what we did in this study was we took something called the 1970 birth cohort. So this is a group of people that were born in a single week in 1970. And we used, because at the time, the other slight complication here is that one of the reasons that ADHD hasn't been studied into mid and late life is because it wasn't a thing. So people didn't have any sense of what it was or any idea about it, really. It only became a diagnosis in 1987, I think, and ADD, which was the kind of precursor, was 1980.
0: I feel like we only started really hearing about it into the 90s kind of thing.
30: Yeah, exactly. So actually, there wasn't officially in the 1970 birth cohort, there wasn't a measure of ADHD in kids. So what we had to go back and look at the questions they were asked, or a colleague of ours did this, and said, OK, which of these questions tap what we think might be called ADHD? And they developed a questionnaire, kind of backdated or data mined it, was what we called it, to understand, to get a measure of ADHD. And so we used that measure that had been data mined to look and see what happened to these group of people who kind of were classified as having high ADHD traits according to that measure, and saw what happened to them as they got older. And that was kind of what we were doing.
0: Got it. So what were some of the things that happened to these individuals?
30: Yeah. So effectively, in this particular study, what we did was we were quite interested in this kind of neurodiversity hypothesis, which I guess is a kind of term that we think about now, neurodiversity, right? Which is kind of the idea that people and their brains, people with neurodivergent people with their brains and who they are, doesn't fit with how society expects them to be. And there's a kind of mismatch. And a lot of the problems that people have arise from that mismatch. That's kind of a kind of neurodiversity based hypothesis. And we kind of realized that actually, while that is a hypothesis and it's very widely held and lots of qualitative evidence for it, not many people have looked longitudinally and to test that. And so one of the ideas we had was, let's have a little test of what might be happening in terms of whether societal responses really do kind of mediate later outcomes. And so what we did is we took the 1970 birth cohort, we got a group of people, we looked at their ADHD trait measures and kind of classified them into high traits versus low traits, or looked at it as a continuous, like, going up and up trait score for those people. And then we looked to see in the, about, I think it was about 20 or 30, we looked at their social exclusion measures. So in the 1970 birth cohort, there have been measures of kind of whether people are excluded from relationships, so whether they're lonely and isolated, whether they're excluded from employment, so whether they're more likely to be unemployed, health exclusion, so like excluded from health services, political exclusion, so maybe aren't able to kind of don't participate in voting and things like that to the same degree.
0: Interesting.
30: And various other kind of things. And I think they were the different domains. And then we then looked to see whether, A, people with ADHD had higher levels of those exclusions, and they do. So that's the kind of first part. So people are more excluded, probably. And then the second part was, okay, let's look at distress later and see whether, if you are more excluded and you have ADHD, that kind of leads to you being more distressed. And we found that it did. So kind of the idea is that if you have ADHD, you then become socially excluded, and that's part of the reason why you might experience more distress later.
0: Is the idea kind of like someone might be a bright, capable kid with this slight divergence, the world subtly rejects them or doesn't treat them great for decades, and that compounds?
30: Yeah, I guess that is kind of the idea. And it's kind of a test of that quite, you know, simple idea that hadn't been tested in sort of a longitudinal data set before. So it's kind of an empirical test of that idea. And I think we found that it was the case that people with ADHD were both more likely to be distressed and experience clinically significant distress, and that distress was partially caused, not completely, by these kind of social exclusion factors.
0: Knowing on average how these young people might have been treated in the 80s when they were growing up, early 90s, without a diagnosis versus knowing what we know now about ADHD, how can you take a kind of long-term finding like this and give parents or teachers or anyone who interacts with a young person who has ADHD, what can you give them and how can they learn from something like this?
30: Yeah, so I suppose it's a good point because it was a very different time. And it may be that if you ran it again now, when people know a lot more, you wouldn't have the same thing. We also didn't know about medication, so medication may have an effect on this. But I think the key thing is that the advice, I think, would be, let's think about how the way we treat people and the way we kind of support people in engaging with society, that has impacts on how they feel. And for people with ADHD, we know from lots of research that they struggle and with systems that aren't set up for them. So like healthcare access, to take a good example, is tricky for people with ADHD, and that may therefore have quite significant effects on their mental and physical health later. And so I guess it's about developing support systems and thinking about how we can make reasonable adjustments, in UK parlance, to support people to access things. And therefore, that will have long-term effects. And I think probably importantly, it'll have positive effects for those people. But we also know that if you have kind of high levels of mental health problems or high levels of physical health problems, that has cost to society too. So there are benefits for everyone, not just for people with ADHD, I think.
0: Joshua, I've enjoyed the chat. Thanks for sharing your study and having this discussion.
30: Yeah, brilliant. Thank you.
0: Joshua Stott is a professor of aging and clinical psychology at the University College London. Do you like what you've been hearing and want to see video clips of it? Well, The Last Show is on social media. We're on platforms like TikTok, YouTube, and Instagram. Our handle is lastshow.pizza. That's lastshow.pizza. 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If you do, you can see video clips of the show. Things like psychologists trying to explain human behavior while I test their patients in real time. 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Our handle one more time, lastshow.pizza. Coming up next, a novel use for the drug that seems to have appeared from nowhere a couple years ago, Ozempic, a treatment for addiction, specifically with cocaine. It works in mice, so could it work in humans? That on the other side of the break. I'm David Cooper, Alex Pearson's away.
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13: Here is an interesting one. A diabetes and weight loss drug might one day help cocaine addiction. New research shows that the drug Ozempic actually reduces cravings of cocaine in rats. Could it do the same in humans? Perhaps. I'm joined by a pharmacology professor who helped study this. She works at the University of Gothenburg. Her name is Elizabeth Gerlhaug. Elizabeth, welcome to the show.
32: Thank you. Thank you for having me.
13: So let's set the scene here before we get into the specifics of your study.
32: Mm-hmm.
13: What is cocaine use disorder, at least technically? I think we all know anecdotally what cocaine addiction is. And why is it so hard to treat?
32: So it's difficult to know why it's so hard to treat, but it could be one of the reasons is that it activates the brain so profoundly. So you have this massive release of dopamine. So, of course, that could be more difficult to curb than possibly other addictive drugs. But if you ask me what cocaine use disorder is, it's a term where you have or a condition where it's difficult to resist the cravings you have for cocaine. You have escalated cocaine taking. And of course, that will have impact on your family life, your social life, your work life, and things like that. You continue to use despite negative health effects, etc. It's 11 criteria that you need to fulfill a few of those, but in general, it's those things that I mentioned.
0: It's my understanding that there's no approved medication for cocaine widely used. I think it's just inpatient and outpatient rehab. That's the predominant technique. Why has it been so hard to find medication, like something that works pharmaceutically to treat this?
32: Yeah, so there are several reasons for this. As I mentioned, it's a potent drug that activates the reward systems very profoundly. It could be also the amount of research being done in the field. So if you compare to cancer or heart diseases like that, there's a lot of fundings for those diseases, and there's a lot of pharmaceutical industries that are interested. So they put a lot of focus on that. But when it comes to addiction, a lot of research is being conducted at universities, and you need fundings from different funding agents, and that might be difficult to obtain. So I guess there are several reasons, but it's always difficult to pinpoint kind of what's the reason.
0: That kind of makes sense to me. You put the word illegal drugs in your pitch for money, even for treatment, and no major corporation or government is going to fund it. I mean, occasionally they do, but often they don't.
32: So my main focus is alcohol use disorders, and it's even difficult there because it's not a lot of pharmacy industries are interested in that kind of research. So it's up to us researchers at the university to do the research. And then you need to do clinical trials, and those are really expensive. So that's problematic.
0: Here we are.
32: Yeah.
0: For lack of a better way to describe it. Well, let's talk about existing drugs that might be used for this. Ozempic. It kind of hit the market, at least here in the U.S. and in Canada and North America. It hit the market like fire. One day I heard about it, the next day everyone's taking it. Maybe not everyone, but it became very popular very quickly. Could it be used for something like this? I know it's used to treat diabetes and weight loss. How did you even come up with the idea that this might be useful?
32: Yeah, so it's a long story for me. So it's not one of those things that just happened. So we've been working on it acts on GLP-1 receptors in the brain. So GLP-1 and addiction, I've been working on that for 15 years. So we started with the older drugs like exenatide and those drugs, and showed that they are effective towards several addictions like alcohol use disorder and nicotine use disorder, things like that. And then we tried Ozempic just a few years back, then starting that research, because it's much more potent, and the body weight reduction is better than when compared to like exenatide, for instance, which was the first approved medication. So we were interested in if it's so efficaciously in towards body weight gain and food intake, it might be as efficacious or effective as when it comes to addictive drugs. So we started with alcohol, and we saw that it reduces alcohol intake and the reward of alcohol. And that has now been verified in our very recent randomized clinical trial, showing that you can go from animal to humans when it comes to these compounds. And then we also studied now for cocaine taking and cocaine seeking and craving for cocaine and cocaine induced reward, where it seems to be very efficacious as well. And the advantage is that you can take it once a week compared to some of the other GLP-1 agonists that are approved for diabetes or obesity.
0: Interesting. You have to take them more often. And how exactly does it work? Does it kind of dull the dopamine surge that would happen if someone ingested cocaine?
32: Yeah. So that's what we have shown in our animals. So it's very well known both in humans and in animals that when you take cocaine or other addictive drugs, you have a release of dopamine in areas associated with the euphoria, and that can be blocked.
0: It sounds like this could be a great fit to treat addiction. Are there downsides? Are there risks?
32: So there are always risks or downsides, because you have this nausea effect and vomiting. But what we have shown when it comes to addictive drugs, we use lower doses of Ozempic than it comes to body weight reduction or food intake. So we have tested it towards a marker of malaise in animals, and we don't see that effect in these low dose range. But of course, you have to be very careful. And there has been an American researcher now. She just obtained a big grant for studying cocaine addiction and Ozempic. So it's going to be interesting to see what we saw with alcohol, that it can be translated to humans. And if we can see that for cocaine as well.
0: Is it easier, perhaps not easy, to fast track results like this because the drug's already approved for one use? It's considered safe, or the risks are known, safe enough to go to market for one use. It's easy to get it out for another, or is the process of getting kind of another medical use for a drug just as hard as it would be if it had never been approved?
32: I think it's easier in that sense that you can, it's already approved and you know it's safe. Otherwise, if you test a drug in animals, you have to do all these safety and toxicology studies before taking it to the market. But then it also, the problem is that you have the pharmacies, the company that owns the drug, of course, that has to add it as an indication. Otherwise, it has to be used off-label or things like that. But just testing it in a clinical trial is easier because it's already approved. And I think also, as you mentioned, it's been a big field nowadays. Like the last 2 years, it's exploded.
0: Yeah.
32: So I think also it's easier to get funding nowadays, perhaps, because it's such a big thing.
0: Now, you found that it actually reduced the motivation to seek cocaine, not just like lowering the effects of it. So it kind of treats addiction at its source.
32: Yeah.
0: And it also has been shown to reduce alcohol consumption. Could this drug be used for other addictions, or is it just too soon to say anything like that?
32: I guess it's too soon in one way, because you have to do the studies first. But if one speculates, so we have studied other GLP-1 receptor agonists when it comes to nicotine, and there we see a good effect. So one could speculate that it would probably work towards nicotine as well. But when it comes to opioids, which is a big problem, especially in the US, the GLP-1 receptor agonist appears to have some bit of a diverging effect depending of the opioid. So I'm not sure towards opioids yet, but towards other addictive drugs. And then, of course, it comes to natural rewards and addictive behaviors. Could it be helpful for that as well, like binge eating or sexual addiction? Those are not defined as addiction, or gambling or things like that.
0: Well, Professor Elisabeth Gerlhaug works at the Department of Pharmacology at the University of Gothenburg. Elisabeth, thank you so much for joining me.
32: Thanks for having me. Take care.
0: Just ahead, calling all dudes. Do you actually have close friends, or just people you occasionally text about sports and barbecues at 2 a.m.? There's a new study on the so-called friendship gap that men have, and it raises some uncomfortable questions about male loneliness. Are a lot of men out there walking around more isolated than they realize? We'll attack that question up next. I'm David Cooper. Alex Pearson is away.
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0: Do men have shallower friendships than women? People say that, and researchers call it the friendship gap, this idea that men's friendships are less emotionally close. But there's no research showing that this story might not be as universal as we thought. I am here with Emily Fox, a sociologist at the University of California, Santa Barbara. Emily, welcome in.
5: Hi, thanks for having me.
0: I think a lot of people can picture the guy who says his best friend is someone he only texts twice a year, and when he does, it's only about sports. That this guy doesn't have any deep, nourishing friendships. So before we get into any findings here, what do we mean by the friendship gap? Is that kind of stereotype something that exists?
5: Yeah. So what I call the gender friendship gap is the idea, like you said, that men have less close, less personal, less intimate friendships than women. And this is actually something that psychologists have found. So there is a pretty good amount of research backing this up that fill in the gap, less close, less intimate, less satisfying friendships among men than among women.
0: So I guess the cliche is it's like a white dude who loves sports. Is this cliche true when you looked at it? What do people who fit that cliche say about their friendships?
5: Yeah, so I looked at, like you mentioned, there isn't a whole lot of research looking at like who this applies to. Most of the research is from psychologists in, say, like the 70s, 80s, 90s. And that research was mostly done on college students. So it's especially, you know, several decades ago, it was a lot more middle, upper class white students who are going to college. But a lot of that research, it doesn't necessarily frame the findings in that way. So it doesn't say among young adults who go to college who are mostly white, this is what we find. It's usually when they're reporting their results, it's more just like men are having less close friendships than women. So I thought that it's important for us to say which men and which women. And so I looked at data and I was able to look at it by gender, but also break that down by race and ethnicity. And in that, I did find that white men were the ones who had the least close friendships or reported feeling less close to their best friends in comparison to women and Black men and Latino men.
0: And so for people who fit that category, I guess men not having these close friendships, what do they often say about it? Because I feel like if I talk to a friend that seemed that way, they would just say, oh, it's fine. It's human nature. I'm totally okay.
5: Yeah. So there is some research that's more interview-based research. And some men are saying, like, I really want to have closer friendships, but I'm not quite sure how, or I just, like, don't know how to go about that, and I wish it was different. Some men, like, aren't really saying that, but there is kind of a variety of what men are saying about their friendships.
0: And when someone doesn't have close friendships like that, does that affect them in any kind of, like, mental health way, in a loneliness way? Do these people have, like, worse life satisfaction outcomes, things like this?
5: Yeah, so we know that friendship and in general, social relationships are really important to things like health, mental health, general life satisfaction, things like that. So having close friendships and having a lot of different social relationships and interactions is really important for like physical health. Like the mortality rate is much higher if you're socially isolated, if you feel lonely, and for mental health things like feeling happy, feeling satisfied, feeling fulfilled.
0: Let's compare some of the friendships you find showing up with men in this group versus women. What are the major differences there? Do women on average have more close friends in this group?
5: So in general, like in terms of number of friendships, there's kind of some varying research on this. Some find that women, and especially married women and married women with children, have fewer friendships than men. A lot of times that's because if they're not working. And again, some of this research is a bit older. So when women were not working quite as much, that they'd have fewer relationships because they weren't meeting all different types of people in the office and having time away from taking care of their kids. Now there's more research that's saying the size of social networks, so the number of people that you know and interact with, is pretty similar between men and women.
0: Now, these different demographic groups where men might have closer friendships and then some men might not. Can you tell me more about that? Like when we look at different ethnicities, for example?
5: So for my study, I used data from the National Longitudinal Survey of Youth, which is a big survey that the U.S. Bureau of Labor Statistics conducts. And they conduct it every year, every few years with the same group. This is nationally representative data. So that means that the group that takes the survey represents the whole population. So if we find a finding among this group, that means we're pretty confident that that would be true for the whole U.S. population. So in my study, I was looking at young adults aged 18 to 21. And I had groups who were, there was a group of Black respondents, a group of Latinx respondents, and a group of white respondents. And so I had info about things like their best friend's gender, their best friend's race and ethnicity, their best friend's age, how long they'd known them, how often they communicate with them, and then how close they said they felt to them on a scale of 0 to 10. And I found that white men, and especially higher class white men, reported feeling the least close to their best friend on that 0 to 10 scale. There was no difference between the reported closeness of the women and then the Black men. There was no difference between them and all the women. Latino men were reported slightly less closeness, and that was mostly explained by the fact that they weren't communicating with their friends as much about emotional topics.
0: Now, this 18 to 21 age group, it's kind of a weird life stage. You're kind of technically an adult. You're still improving your personality and figuring out who you are during that age. Why is that age so important when it comes to friend making and friendship patterns?
5: Yeah, it is a kind of different life stage. At that point, you're like maybe have just graduated high school. Some people might be in college. I do think that this age group, most people would probably say that's when they like had their closest friends. A lot of people say that as they get older, they lose touch with people that they knew in school, or, you know, in college, they might have made a lot of really close friends. As they get married, as they, you know, quote unquote, settle down, have children, they might be losing less friends. So in many ways, I think this group is probably like having the best friendships or the best social lives at that point. That's not necessarily true for everyone. So people's social life might improve over time. But this is a time when usually people are having a lot of friends, having a lot of social interaction. And it's also the group that most of the research on this gender friendship gap has been with in the past. So it's a good comparison to that previous research.
0: Now, you mentioned that white participants from more advantaged socioeconomic backgrounds reported like less closeness with their friends. To me, this feels maybe counterintuitive, but why might privilege, affluence, why might, you know, being well off create this emotional distance between your friends? Like, what was the reason for this? Do you know?
5: Yeah, so I can't really be sure based just on my study, because mine is statistics. So I'm just looking at from a scale of 0 to 10, how close do you feel?
0: Sure.
5: I'm not actually talking to the people, so I can't ask them, you know, more about their friendships.
0: Sure, but your hunch on it, yeah.
5: Yes, absolutely. But one thing that might explain this and also explain the reason why white men might have slightly less close friendships is that to have power in our society, and especially for white men to have power in our society, that requires some sort of distance from other people. We know this when we're talking about masculinity and what it takes to be seen as like a real man. You need to be independent. have your, you know, emotions under control, keep cool, that kind of thing. And so I think that might be one of the reasons why, in order to, you know, look like you have it all together and look, in order to look powerful and be respected, you have to distance yourself from people and from your own emotions at some points.
0: If you could redesign male friendship around that age so that they don't have these negative outcomes of being lonely and having less close friendships, what would you do?
5: I would say the most important thing from what I've found and from what other people have found is that talking and being vulnerable with your friends and opening up about your emotions, things you struggle with, that usually brings about the closest friendships and creates feelings of closeness.
0: Emily, thanks for being here. I've enjoyed the chat.
5: Thank you so much.
0: Emily Fox is a sociologist from the University of California, Santa Barbara. That's a wrap on the Noon Hour. I'm David Cooper. Alex Pearson is away. If you want to hear more of this style of show, check us out on The Last Show. That's the program I host. 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
1: From the National Newsroom of the Canadian Press, I'm Naira Ahmed. The Public Health Agency of Canada has confirmed a positive hantavirus case in British Columbia. So far, 12 worldwide cases of hantavirus have been linked to the cruise ship where there was an outbreak, including the one Canadian. Sales of new electric vehicles jumped in March as Canadians took advantage of long-awaited return on federal government subsidies. Canadian Press reporter Lisa Laporte.
2: Statistics Canada released data Thursday showing 21,547 new electric vehicles were purchased in March. It's the highest number since December of 2024, which was just before the government paused the rebate program. Despite the sales jump, market share for EVs is still lagging as they represent just over 12% of all new vehicles sold.
1: Ottawa brought back subsidies for new EVs on February 16th after pausing them in January of 2025 when money from the previous program ran out. The search for an Ontario man who disappeared more than a year ago on a ski trip in Quebec continues this weekend.
3: Liam Thoman went missing at Mont Tremblant in February 2025, and a new search began yesterday and continues today. It includes trained search and rescue dog units. The family have also launched a blue wristband campaign to bring attention to Thoman's disappearance. A $50,000 reward remains in place for information that leads to locating Thoman, though it is set to expire on Wednesday. Don Mitchell, The Canadian Press.

0: Meanwhile, southwestern Ontario is in for an early taste of summer for the next few days.
1: Environment and Climate Change Canada says a hot spell is expected to sweep across southern Ontario from Monday through Wednesday, with temperatures climbing into the high 20s and low 30s. Areas from Windsor through Kitchener-Waterloo and into Toronto could feel closer to 35 degrees once humidity kicks in. There's also a chance of showers during that stretch. Meteorologist Christina Kretschmann says the heat may feel dramatic after weeks of cooler than normal weather, but adds that a warm spell this time of year isn't unusual. Eastern Ontario, including Ottawa and Kingston, could also see temperatures near 29 degrees as a warm, humid air mass pushes north from the United States. David Augustine, The Canadian Press, Toronto.
0: And Canadian rapper Drake's much-hyped Iceman album, along with surprise drop albums Habibti and Maid of Honor, helped the Toronto-born rapper break music streaming records. The skies are gray in Toronto, they not a golden color. Spotify says Drake set three records for 2026 with his triple album release on Friday. Iceman became the most streamed album in a single day in 2026, and opening track Make Them Cry reached the same feat for most streamed single. Drake also became the most streamed artist in a single day so far this year. These albums are Drake's first solo releases since a high-profile beef with Kendrick Lamar hit new heights with Lamar's widely popular diss track Not Like Us in 2024. In total, Drake released 43 songs over the three albums. Ice. This is the Canadian Press. In sports, the visiting Cleveland Cavaliers whipped the Detroit Pistons 125-94 to win the seventh and deciding game of their NBA Eastern Conference semifinal series. The Cavaliers will face the New York Knicks in the East Finals. Meanwhile, Canadian Shai Gilgeous-Alexander of the Oklahoma City Thunder won the league's Most Valuable Player Award for the second consecutive year. The native of Hamilton, Ontario, becomes the 18th player to win at least two MVP awards and the 14th to win them in back-to-back fashion. The visiting Toronto Tempo beat the Los Angeles Sparks 106-96 in WNBA action. In the MLB, Vladimir Guerrero Jr. hit a home run to help the visiting Toronto Blue Jays beat the Detroit Tigers 4-1 to win two of three games in their weekend series. The Jays open a four-game series Monday against the host New York Yankees. And the Toronto Rock defeated the Halifax Thunderbirds 12-7 to sweep the best of three National Lacrosse League Championship Series. From the Canadian Press, I'm Naira Ahmed.
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0: show.
1: There has been a story making the rounds for the last couple of days, and we here at the Ben Mulrooney Show have not yet touched it for a couple of reasons. One, we want to do our due diligence, and two, I think we had an instinctive feeling, an instinctive knowledge that what had transpired was wrong, but we wanted to make sure that we didn't just come out here and scream to high heaven that something was wrong. We want to be able to present to you I think an open and shut case as to why what we saw and what we witnessed and what transpired was absolutely, categorically, obscenely wrong. I'm, of course, talking about the fake TV production that lured. Now, I want to say a group of conservative commentators, but that implies that they have something in common beyond being sort of left, a right of center. They're a disparate group of individuals. Who were lured into a fake TV show, complete with bogus name of company, bogus website, staged interviews, fake names of people working for these companies, all under the guise of discussing things like Sir Johnny McDonald's place in history. The project turned out to be a joint CBC APTN-backed prank show, APTN being Aboriginal People's Television Network, and it was funded through a number of sources, including Indigenous Screen Office, and it was designed to, quote, flip the script on historical narratives using what they called Borat-style stunts. As an example, Lindsay Shepherd, you might remember her from a few years ago. She was a teaching assistant who lost, at Mount A, who lost her job because she wanted to have a fair and fact-based conversation within academic circles on the use of pronouns. That was a bridge too far. She was fired. And former professor Francis Widdowson, and that name will be familiar to you in a moment, they all say they were deceived by this charade. And Widdowson, who's a former professor who lost her job, her tenured position at a university in Alberta, for being skeptical on the narrative that there are 215 unmarked graves at a Kamloops residential school site. And has said, you need to prove to me that that is what that is before I accept it. And given the fact that the federal government gave almost $20 million to a particular First Nation to investigate said claims with no unearthing, with no exhumation, with no conclusive decision in either direction, forgive me for saying, it shouldn't be a hot take. That's not, that skepticism is warranted. She lost her job because of that. She smelt a setup. She smelt a setup and she started live streaming while she was in studio waiting for this, waiting for the reveal that this was all a stunt. And I believe that we have some audio of that. Let's go to that right now.
2: What's this about? Tell me what this is about. Who are you? This is a pile of shoes that I believe two Aboriginal people came and dumped on the table. This seems to be a setup of some outfit that's doing a reality television show that wants to paint me, I guess, as some kind of a racist or something that they're going to post on social media. What's your name, sir?
3: Mike Smith.
2: Mike Smith?
3: Yeah, I think, you got it exactly right. You've defined it precise. Well, I wouldn't say exactly right. This is social experiment.
2: Okay.
3: And it's on video, and I'm on video too. So we're on video together.
2: Yeah, we're on video together.
3: Yep. So I think that you figured it out, and now we can wrap it up.
1: So just to give you context, she was invited into studio, I'm sure, after a long protracted back and forth over email and communications and good faith on her end that there was going to be some sort of discussion. And she was sitting on a television set when all of a sudden somebody dumped a whole bunch of children's shoes on the table in front of her. Now, she was live streaming at this point. I don't think it's a far leap to assume that those shoes were in some way some sort of condemnation or critique of her refusing to swallow the controversial narrative that there are 215 dead bodies under the ground in Kamloops. And by the way, that guy's name was not Mike Smith, the host of this event. This guy's name was Igor Vamos, co-founder of political hoax group The Yes Men. And because it needs to be said, the CBC hired an American, not a Canadian. That dude's American. I don't know why that offends me as much as anything else, but it does. And he was hired by the producers, I should say, not the CBC. And so the CBC, under fire, issued a statement, and I will read you some of that statement. For clarity, CBC News and APTN News have no involvement in this production or prior knowledge of it. Social experiments and satirical prank shows are a long-established television format used by broadcasters and streamers around the world. A form of comedy is being deployed to increase better understanding of historical injustices against Indigenous peoples and support truth and reconciliation in Canada. It is important for us in the execution that this entertainment series does not negatively impact our news brand. So, okay, let's go through this point by point. CBC News had no involvement. Kind of irrelevant because we've heard anecdotally from the people affected, the producers used CBC News credentials. So whether you like it or not, you were brought into this, CBC News. You should be livid, CBC News. You should be livid by this. You should be leading the charge to get to the bottom of this. Point. Satirical prank shows are an established format like Borat. Counterpoint. Borat said he worked for Kazakh television. Borat was a charlatan wrapped in a clown, masquerading as an idiot, and was the love child of a moron. If you fell for Borat, if you were so obtuse that you fell for this exaggeration of a human being, that's on you. These guys, I will repeat, pretended to be from CBC News, a very real and in certain circles, respected news organization. And if you can't see the daylight between those two examples, I can't help you. Point three, comedy being used to better understand historical injustices like mass graves. All right, let's be honest here. There has been zero leeway for comedy around any Indigenous stories in the recent past, any of them. Any conversation involving truth and reconciliation has, up until now, been dealt with solemnity and gravity. And not for nothing, Leah Kazan of the NDP wants to criminalize the notion of residential school denialism, the simple act of challenging a narrative. She wants that to be hate speech. We are talking very high stakes where people have suffered real reputational damage, real career damage. And now all of a sudden you've decided without any public debate, we can have fun with this? I didn't get that memo. Look, here's the real point. Pranks can be funny. But what's got people furious is this wasn't some rogue mischievous event or stunt. It was funded by government money, by the CBC, by Heritage. In other words, it wasn't subversive comedy. It was government approved, aimed at ambushing and discrediting ideological opponents. Some, as I've said, some have already suffered reputational and career damage for their views. And I'll finish with this. While I am 100% sure that the CBC News had nothing to do with this, the buck has to stop somewhere. May I humbly recommend it stop on the desk of the new head of the CBC Radio-Canada, Marie-Philippe Bouchard. In 2025, she took over, and this is what she said. As society changes at a fast pace, so must our public broadcaster, continuing to build trust in order to remain relevant to all Canadians. Madame Bouchard, I ask you, how is that going today? On the other side of the break, we're going to talk with one of the targets of this so-called prank show. What did he do to deserve a full court press? He'll tell us next.
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1: We are continuing our coverage of this CBC APTN prank show that grotesquely and obscenely tried to take advantage of good and decent Canadians whose only crime is questioning a narrative or trying to correct what they see as an error, reclaiming our history. They may not share your views, but these are in no way illegal acts. And for some reason, this group of producers decided that they were going to target people with whom they disagreed with politically, lie to their faces, claim that they were bringing them into a production that was not the truth, and only to then one day gotcha reveal to them that they were part of a prank show in order to, I suppose, embarrass them. I could talk until I'm blue in the face, but instead, I will invite into this conversation someone who had a target on his back. Please welcome Mark Johnson to the show, corporate lawyer here in Toronto, who has had the gall to want to restore Sir John A. to his rightful place in Canadian history. Mark, welcome to the show.
9: Well, thanks for having me, Ben.
1: Okay, so you sat there patiently as I sort of did my first essay in the first segment. Anything you want to add? Anything you thought while I was speaking?
9: No, I thought you did a great job, but I will add that, listen, they weren't just after Kamloops Graves agitators.
1: Yeah.
9: They were after just regular mainstream folks like me.
1: Yeah.
9: Who have mainstream political views. We came up on their radar, and we were targeted for this fraud. And they used the names of CBC News and CBC Documentaries.
1: Yeah.
9: And that is what actually, how they almost caught me.
1: Yeah. So for background, tell everybody what you think is the reason why they brought you in, wanted to bring you in.
9: Well, about a year and a half ago, I started an organization called Save Our History. And because I've always been active in sort of politics and public affairs. And I started this because I was really ticked off at the Toronto District School Board's desire to erase their announcement that they were going to erase McDonald, Dundas, and Ryerson
1: yeah.
9: from school names.
1: Mm-hmm.
9: So I said, well, finally, I'm going to get active and I'm going to form a nonpartisan, and it's nonpartisan, grassroots advocacy group called Save Our History to stop the TDSB from doing that.
1: Yeah.
9: We were successful. We actually lobbied the provincial government and they put in measures to stop that. So we chalked up
1: Well, thank you for that, by the way.
9: Yeah, chalked up a nice victory. And thanks to all of the supporters and the people out there who emailed Queen's Park. So then I canvassed the supporters across, we got hundreds of them across Canada. What do you want to do now? Do you want to just fold it up because we were successful, or do we want to try to restore the statues of McDonald? So they said, let's restore the statues of McDonald.
1: Okay.
9: Nine of them have been taken down across Canada. And so we're trying to go city by city now
1: okay.
9: to get the statues back up.
1: Okay.
9: We've had some success, yeah. some setbacks.
1: Okay, so let's bring that to the here and now. What was their initial entry point into your life? What was the pitch?
9: Well, I got an email from a group, and it was very well written, saying that because of this, they'd heard that I was one of these people who was trying to create a renaissance of Canadian history.
1: Sounds pretty positive.
9: And a more balanced view of things. Very pleasant email from someone saying they're from a production company. And we had a very nice phone call, very respectable. And I said, look, I'm not a Kamloops Graves agitator, and I'm not. I'm not a hard right conservative, and I'm not. I said, I don't want to be totally lumped in with those folks, but I'm just trying to restore McDonald's reputation and the statues with context and consultation and all of that
1: yeah.
9: stuff. And I said, so who are you with? You know, what are your themes and all that? And she said, well, we've been hired by the CBC to do a CBC documentary series. And I said, and to restore some balance to this issue and to give other perspectives. And I said, well, this is great. So the conversation went on for 5-10 minutes. And I said, listen, the fact that you're with the CBC gives me a great deal of comfort.
1: Yeah. And can I just say, had the CBC actually done what these people were lying about and put forth a documentary series trying to restore balance to an imbalanced conversation, that would have gone a long way into what I said was the mandate of this new CEO of the CBC, which is to restore trust in that organization. That's the great irony, is it the lie, had it been the truth, would have helped restore trust in this thing. Instead, they're even further down that rabbit hole. So where was the red flag for you?
9: Well, the red flag, it disappeared, basically, is what happened. Is we had a conversation, and they said they were going to fly me out to Vancouver. I used to live there. I'm thinking, oh, this is fantastic. I get a free trip to Vancouver, and they're going to get back to me, right? And then I emailed them. There's some more email conversations, and it kind of faded away, actually. And I was thinking of, reaching out to them again. And I was skeptical.
1: You were skeptical, but
9: I was skeptical.
1: But their interest seemed to wane in you.
9: Yeah, Because so, I don't think I was the hardcore guy.
1: You weren't the firebrand that they were hoping you would be.
9: No.
1: Right? You weren't the stereotype that they were hoping that you would they could lean into.
9: Yeah, that's what I think. And it turns out, though, and I just found this out. So it all disappeared until a few days ago when someone alerted me that this was just a big scam. And I just found out this morning I was talking to a retired gentleman from Brockville. And he's just a Sir John A. Macdonald buff.
1: Yeah.
9: A history buff. And they actually flew into Brockville, four of them, under false pretenses, using the CBC name, CBC News, documentary unit, gained entry into his house, interviewed him, was there.
1: You've talked to this man.
9: Yeah, this morning.
1: You talked to him.
9: This is real.
1: Someone caught in their dragnet was a retired Sir John A. buff.
9: That's right. And he does some speeches on it and he's got some memorabilia. They targeted a guy like that. So they're not targeting just the hardcore guys.
1: This man from Brockville told you that they presented as people from CBC News.
9: Correct.
1: So again, this isn't some joker from Kazakhstan who says he married his sister or whatever the heck that whole thing was, or the most beautiful woman in the town is a donkey. These were people trying to lean into very real news credentials.
9: If you had basically, the way I'm interpreting this now, is you had one wing of the CBC, okay, using fraud, fraudulent websites, fraudulent names, fraudulent website. The website was really impressive that they directed me to. Like, it had video.
1: Really?
9: It was like your website.
1: So these things cost some money.
9: It was a slick operation. Okay, fraudulent documents, their emails and all of that, fake identities to lure people away from their homes at their own physical risk, in some cases at a great distance, all using the reputation of CBC journalists in order to victimize people.
1: And in some cases, re-victimize them. Like I said, there are examples of people, like I have to believe that this gentleman from Brockville, I think your attempt to restore a little honor to Sir John A's reputation that has been, I think, in a lot of ways impeached unfairly. There are some conversations to have about, was he a perfect man? Absolutely not. A great man for his time? Absolutely. And what are we going to compare him to? But I have to believe that in your inbox, you have some people who are pretty emotional about Sir John A. and what they think you're doing.
9: Well, so we lobbied the Municipal Council of Prince Edward County a few weeks ago. I went down there to present to them. We lost the vote. Some councillors switched sides at the last minute. In the last 72 to 48 hours, I and the councillors, me particularly, we were the target of sort of hate emails calling me a white supremacist. I want to impose my white Protestant male culture on Canada. And then they go off, they say, because I've had columns published on the Hub. Then they get into Gaza.
1: But that's my point. Yeah. People like you who have taken the minority, not the minority view, but the less loud view. I don't know that these people on one side represent the majority, but they certainly are the loudest, right?
9: Absolutely.
1: And your reward has been being the target of some invective online. These people would have added fuel to that fire. And that's why I say this is obscene. You're going to stick around, Mark, and we're going to take some calls on the other side of the break because we are not letting this story go. Don't go anywhere. This is the Ben Mulrooney Show.
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23: A beloved 75-year-old man washing up, getting ready for bed, is brutally beaten and killed. 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
1: Our discussion around this prank show gone wrong. When prank shows gone wrong, that's what this is. We're talking about the APTN-CBC joint venture that thought it was being funny and has we're realizing was anything but. We're continuing the conversation with Mark Johnson, who has made it his mission to restore a little sanity to the conversation around the legacy of Sir John A. I think you probably knew what you were walking into when you decided to do that. You knew that you would get a sizable amount of hate for it, and you'd get people who just didn't want to hear it. And yet you persevere. Whether I agreed with you or not, I think there's honor in that, and somebody who does so in the public square should be respected. These producers, by way of a facade and by way of lies and obfuscation and creating fictions, tried to lure you in to this show. And there are people who are trying to minimize this. I'll give you an example of a tweet. There are thousands of these out there. Wait until you rage farming clowns find out about the show Just for Laughs gags. You CPC losers are a joke and the whole country is laughing at you. Sheesh, get a life and a sense of humor. Well, first of all, to this person, Jamie Pfeiffer, I worked at Just for Laughs. I worked on the production of that show. This is not that. And again, if you cannot appreciate that it is not a difference of nuance, it is a difference in of scale, of tone, of goals, of methods. If you can't appreciate that on every single level, this is not that, then you're too stupid to engage in the debate.
9: And I would just add, listen, fraud is not funny.
1: Yeah.
9: Getting into someone's home under false pretenses is not funny.
1: Yeah.
9: Victimizing people is not funny. So this is not a Borat joke at all.
1: No.
9: This is impersonating CBC journalists who go back generations, hard-earned reputation for serious journalism. That's not funny, and I don't think they're finding it funny either.
1: No, well, that's why I said off the top of the show, CBC News should be leading the charge to bring sunlight into this.
9: Yeah, I agree.
1: What did you make, Mark, of the CBC's statement?
9: Well, I mean, it's too late. I mean, listen, they're caught up in this, whether they like it or not. You can't downplay it. You can't minimize it. You can't say, well, geez, that's just a joke. Toughen up, guys. Yeah. Listen, I'm a general counsel. I've been a general counsel for almost 20 years. I've advised a number of CEOs and boards and sat on boards through crises. They've got a crisis on their hands here, an integrity crisis.
1: Yep.
9: You've got one wing of the CBC has impersonated the other wing
1: yeah.
9: of the CBC. Their hard-earned reputations got, that have been built, you know, Rosemary Barton,
1: yeah.
9: I'm a conservative. I'm an outlier, by the way, because I actually think the CBC does a good job. That makes me a conservative outlier.
1: Yeah.
9: But I like Rosemary Barton, Peter Mansbridge, going all the way back to Knowlton Nash, Matt Galloway, Mark Kelly, Wendy Mesley. They're serious journalists.
1: Yeah.
9: And that's what gave me comfort. And their reputations now are being dragged into this.
1: Yeah. Well, look, I'll tell you what kind of bugs me a lot, too, is the switch that was flipped. When I know I'm getting on this station and I know I'm looking into this camera and I'm going to say something that runs counter to what the general tone is around any aspect of a debate with First Nations, I choose my words carefully. I do not want to come off as disrespectful. I want to if I'm going to be somebody who has a contrary perspective, I want it to be done in a way that moves the conversation forward, and I don't want to distract with trying to be over the top, right? Mm-hmm. And I also want to recognize that who I am and what I look like can be distracting, and I don't want that to be a distraction. I have a tough time trying to figure out how you get to truth and reconciliation by joking about this stuff. And secondly, when did we all decide that we could start making fun of any aspect of this? Because I don't remember getting that memo.
9: I agree. You know, part of the mission of Save Our History is that it is very respectful. Listen, things change. History is additive. You can add to it,
1: yeah.
9: Okay, and have respectful debates. We are not saying Sir John A. Macdonald was perfect. He had his flaws. A lot of it had to do with Indigenous relations. Let's have the conversations. Let's put the statues back up, but consult with that
1: yeah.
9: and do it in a very sensitive way. So it's very, very mainstream. And, you know, I'll repeat, I'm not a Kamloops Graves agitator or far right-wing bomb thrower. No way.
1: Some people who simply want to know tell us if there is a mass grave there,
9: yeah.
1: Then we can deal with it as a nation if we know what's there.
9: That issue does have to get resolved.
1: Yeah, and the simple act of questioning it is not in and of itself hate speech, re-traumatizing towards anyone. And anyone who suggests it is not a good faith actor, in my opinion. I desperately want to get to a place of reconciliation. I have said many times, the prime minister who on his or her watch is responsible for true reconciliation will be forever remembered as one of our greatest prime ministers. That's how big of a national endeavor that is, I think, for our country and to me personally. I take it very seriously. But to say something happened and take money to investigate it and then not investigate it and then want to criminalize anybody who asks, why haven't you investigated it, is bad faith to its core.
9: in a democracy, you never solve problems without without good debate.
1: Yeah.
9: And you need to have some good debate here.
1: Yeah.
9: So, you know, have the debate, have it in a respectful way.
1: So how are you feeling today? Because like I said, it sort of petered out because you weren't the firebrand they were expecting. Do you feel like you dodged a bullet?
9: Well, it's a bit of a bummer. I was looking forward to a free trip to Vancouver.
1: I mean, I wish I had the budget. I wish I had the budget that these guys had to build fake websites. We don't even have the budget to build a real website here. The
9: fake websites, and they were flying people across the country and flying themselves across the country.
1: And hiring an American. That's my favorite part. That's the cherry on top.
9: You'd think with all the trade relations, all the problems, they could have hired a Canadian actor to do it, right?
1: No,
9: So I've been approached by a few people now. They wanted to know whether I was caught up in it or not. But like I said, a lot of innocent people were, like the retired man in Brockville. I know another author who's a fairly mainstream guy. He was caught up in it, and I talked to him yesterday. And I was telling, look, you got to get some legal advice on this because you have been victimized here by a fraud.
1: But it feels to me like every single one of the people that they were going up, they were going for, simply didn't have a perspective that they liked. And I without knowing everybody that they went for, I have to assume that every person that they went for and targeted had publicly said something or had acted in a way that ran counter to their beliefs. And because I know the world we're living in, I guarantee you every single one of those people has an inbox full of hate-filled attacks, possible threats against their person, which means whether you like them or not, whether you believe in what they say or not, whether you believe in what they believe or not, from what I can gather, none of them did anything illegal. And yet you want to re-victimize them by making them the butt of a joke.
9: So I agree with you. I don't know everyone who was victimized, but they were victimized because of their views on what's essentially a fairly mainstream public policy issue.
1: Yeah,
9: and that is and that's the shame here.
1: Yeah,
9: this wasn't some boutique issue that nobody had heard about. It was actually a mainstream political issue, and they were engaging in their right to free speech.
1: Yeah, and they were willing to suffer the high stakes cost. Yeah. And we've seen when some of them lost their tenured position in a university. This is not somebody calling you a name on Twitter. Someone lost her job. Another woman lost her job. I mean, you guys have this is a high stakes game. And to all of a sudden just decide, oh, and now we're going to make a joke out of it is the obscene part to me. So we're going to take a break. But Mark, you're going to stick around.
9: Yep.
1: And then we're going to open up the phone lines. We want to hear what you have to say. We've been laying this out for the last three segments. So you're going to call us at 416-870-6400, 416-870-6400, or 1-888-225-TALK. What do you think about this? I ask the question often, am I making too big of a deal out of this? Is this just for last gags, unlike what I think? Or is this a far bigger problem that needs to be addressed? Should people be held to account for what I think is a victimization of people who've already been victimized for the crime of simply having an opinion? Come on back. This is the Ben Mulrooney Show.
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10: It's sometimes said that misery loves company. 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
1: We are continuing our conversation over this prank show gone wrong, this CBC-APTN joint venture where the producers lied and did everything they could to present a fiction to their potential guests in an effort to gotcha-style embarrass them over their political or social views. And for a number of them, those views have already cost them dearly, either reputationally or career-wise, and yet still they march forward because they believe that what they stand for is worth fighting for. You may not agree with Sir John A. and his place in Canadian history. You may not agree with challenging certain aspects of the residential school belief that there are 215 unmarked graves in Kamloops, BC. You may not agree with a lot of it, but there's nothing illegal about saying it. And frankly, speaking using fact and debate in the public square is something we should be upholding, not denigrating. And this prank show decided that they want to take these people who'd already suffered and make them the butt of a joke. Oh, and they want to use your tax dollars to do it. And they want to use the CBC logo and the value of CBC News to get it done. There's so much that is wrong about this. And we are continuing the cover. We want to hear from you at 416-870-6400 or 1-888-225-TALK. And Mark Johnson from Save Our History has been kind enough to share his story as well as to stick around. But we got a couple of texts, Mark, and one of them, if I could just scroll down here, was, I don't understand this campaign the activists have against Sir John A. Macdonald. The mere fact that he was knighted by the monarch should be enough to force respect. That's from Dave. Dave, in 2026, I don't believe that's a winning argument. But I very much like what Mark said earlier on, that history is additive, that there are certain things that don't change. Like, what doesn't change is he is our founding father. Without him, there is no Canada. But as time evolves and social mores change and our values change and more voices are brought into a conversation, you can add to that. You can add his flaws. You can add his behavior that you think is egregious. You can highlight other aspects of who he is. But certain things don't change. And erasing history is an impossibility. It can't happen. You can't erase something that's already happened. And so I think that's what you want to do.
9: Well, that's exactly it, right? And also, you know, there's the old worn out adage: those who forget their history are condemned to repeat it. And it's amazing, actually, when you take a look at the challenges that MacDonald faced back in the late 1860s, 1870s, 1880s. The country being pulled apart into different regions in the continental pull of the United States.
1: Yeah.
9: Well, that's like 2026. But the country being pulled apart in the regions, damaged by the United States. Look to him for some guidance. Yeah. It's amazing how relevant that is today still.
1: We've got a call from John in Calgary. John, thanks so much for calling. Happy Thursday.
2: Hey, Ben. Happy Thursday. Can't wait for the long weekend.
1: Yeah.
2: Doing some fishing. But, hey, I wanted to bring up, our neighbors down south, you don't hear them defacing and defaming the first 15 presidents.
1: Oh, there was a big push. There was a big push a few years ago. They've slowed it down, but no, there still is a push to just discount the fact that any of them owned slaves automatically discounts them in a certain person's mind.
9: They also in Britain as well. So this is a sort of a worldwide trend as a result of wokeism. And people overreacting, in my view, to certain new information that they uncover. I think in California, they tried to take the name of Abraham Lincoln off schools. Because, he freed the slaves, but didn't think blacks should be that equal.
1: Yeah.
9: By today's standards, that's not great. But he was a great, the great emancipator.
1: Yeah. Hey, thank you very much for the call, my friend. And, Intrepid pointed out presentism. Presentism is the tendency to judge people, events, or ideas from the past using today's values, morals, or knowledge. I mean, like I said, there's a liberal prime minister who, when asked how many Jews we would take in during the Second World War, said none is too many. There are reasons to be upset with and possibly want to cancel anybody who has done anything of note historically. And that's really not the point of history. The point is to learn from it. And by the way, a statue in and of itself is not a celebration. It is a recognition of their impact on history. Catherine, welcome to the show. Thank you for joining us.
14: Thank you. Yes. I have a friend who's Indigenous. She contacted me and said she wanted my advice because CBC had contacted her. She was adopted into a very nice family, and her mother was Indigenous, and they wanted to find out about some of the history on her mother, and she said, well, I never met her, I didn't know her, and they actually asked her to think about the possibility of her being in a residential school and creating a story that could be used on one of the programs. I forgot the name of what the program was. But
1: They wanted her to create a fake backstory?
14: Exactly. And I said to her, really, you don't need to do that. You're a successful person. You have a successful life. this cannot do anyone any good.
1: Catherine, thank you for saying that, because like, I believe that we as a nation, Mark and Catherine, we have so much to contend with. Our history is complicated at times very dark, but we can wrestle with it. And we can come out the other side with more understanding and more respect for all parties. But we can't do it if we are trying to wrestle with incomplete stories or manufactured stories or stifling debate.
14: Well, the other thing is it made her vulnerable because she thought it would be nice to have some be noticed and to be on TV and to actually be able to, tell a story, but it wasn't a true story.
1: No.
14: And they were portraying it to be factual.
1: Well, Catherine,
14: and it was around the same time as the residential school graves. They were talking about the graves.
1: Yeah, well, I thank you so much for your call, Catherine. Look, I've had calls with victims of the residential school system. I've teared up on this show listening to their stories. I'm not somebody who's sitting here minimizing it at all, which is why I say if there are 215 kids there, I want to know it so I can add that to the burden of history that we must atone for. But simply saying that it's there without letting us know whether or not it's true is a dangling chad that my mind cannot abide. I just can't.
9: You looking for me?
1: Yeah.
9: You looking for me? Yeah. So I agree. Listen, you said there's lots of history. You know, there are every university has a history department because there's so much to learn, and they keep learning, right? And they teach their students, and the whole purpose of that is to learn more. And why do you do that? So you don't make the same mistakes.
1: Yeah.
9: It informs our collective wisdom. And that informs political decisions and government decisions, and that's why you need to do it. And that's why you need to have good, vigorous debates in democracies, right? Yeah. Because that's the price for better decisions. Yeah.
1: Well,
9: right?
1: Mark Johnson from Save Our History, if people want to find your website, if they want to contribute or learn more, what can they do?
9: You go to saveourhistory.ca.
1: Yeah. Well, listen, I want to thank you for coming in. You spent the whole hour with us. I really
15: no problem
1: appreciate
15: at all.
1: That.
15: Thank you.
1: Yeah. And you know what? We got time real quick. Gail, thank you for calling. Very quickly, tell me your story.
16: Hi, I just wanted to bring up the comments made by Chief Charlene Below to Francis Whittleson, mm-hmm. speaking about, denigrating people. But it was one woman to another woman, and she says to Francis Whittleson, I wish they'd drag you into the basement of Kamloops Residential School, beat you, rape you, hurt you, and maybe you would understand what our people went through.
1: I can't imagine, and thank you, Gail, I can't imagine what that woman went through that would lead her to say something like that, but that's not helpful in where we are today. In an effort for truth and reconciliation, if you can't park that instinct to say things like that, you are not helpful to the broader conversation that we are trying to have in order to get to a place where we are not currently. I want to thank you, Mark, for being here. I want to thank everybody for participating in this conversation. And Edmonton, thank you so much. Enjoy the rest of your Thursday, and we'll see you here to end the week on Friday. And when we come back, we're going to talk. Remember the U.S. fraud stories in Minnesota and California? Well, it just keeps growing and growing. We'll talk to you about that next.
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1: From the National Newsroom of the Canadian Press, I'm Naira Ahmed. The Public Health Agency of Canada has confirmed a positive hantavirus case in British Columbia. So far, 12 worldwide cases of hantavirus have been linked to the cruise ship where there was an outbreak, including the one Canadian. Sales of new electric vehicles jumped in March as Canadians took advantage of long-awaited return on federal government subsidies. Canadian Press reporter Lisa Laporte.
2: Statistics Canada released data Thursday showing 21,547 new electric vehicles were purchased in March. It's the highest number since December of 2024, which was just before the government paused the rebate program. Despite the sales jump, market share for EVs is still lagging as they represent just over 12% of all new vehicles sold.
1: Ottawa brought back subsidies for new EVs on February 16th after pausing them in January of 2025 when money from the previous program ran out. The search for an Ontario man who disappeared more than a year ago on a ski trip in Quebec continues this weekend.
3: Liam Thoman went missing at Mont Tremblant in February 2025, and a new search began yesterday and continues today. It includes trained search and rescue dog units. The family have also launched a blue wristband campaign to bring attention to Thoman's disappearance. A $50,000 reward remains in place for information that leads to locating Thoman, though it is set to expire on Wednesday. Don Mitchell, The Canadian Press.
1: Meanwhile, southwestern Ontario is in for an early taste of summer for the next few days.
4: Environment and Climate Change Canada says a hot spell is expected to sweep across southern

0: Ontario from Monday through Wednesday, with temperatures climbing into the high 20s and low 30s. Areas from Windsor through Kitchener-Waterloo and into Toronto could feel closer to 35 degrees once humidity kicks in. There's also a chance of showers during that stretch. Meteorologist Christina Kretschmann says the heat may feel dramatic after weeks of cooler than normal weather, but adds that a warm spell this time of year isn't unusual. Eastern Ontario, including Ottawa and Kingston, could also see temperatures near 29 degrees as a warm, humid air mass pushes north from the United States. David Augustine, The Canadian Press, Toronto.
1: And Canadian rapper Drake's much-hyped Iceman album, along with surprise drop albums Habibti and Maid of Honor, helped the Toronto-born rapper break music streaming records. The skies are gray in
2: Toronto, they not a golden color. Spotify says Drake set three records for 2026 with his triple album release on Friday. Iceman became the most streamed album in a single day in 2026, and opening track Make Them Cry reached the same feat for most streamed single. Drake also became the most streamed artist in a single day so far this year. These albums are Drake's first solo releases since a high-profile beef with Kendrick Lamar hit new heights with Lamar's widely popular diss track Not Like Us in 2024. In total, Drake released 43 songs over the three albums. Ice. This is the Canadian Press. In sports, the visiting Cleveland Cavaliers whipped the Detroit Pistons 125-94 to win the seventh and deciding game of their NBA Eastern Conference semifinal series. The Cavaliers will face the New York Knicks in the East Finals. Meanwhile, Canadian Shai Gilgeous-Alexander of the Oklahoma City Thunder won the league's Most Valuable Player Award for the second consecutive year. The native of Hamilton, Ontario, becomes the 18th player to win at least two MVP awards and the 14th to win them in back-to-back fashion. The visiting Toronto Tempo beat the Los Angeles Sparks 106-96 in WNBA action. In the MLB, Vladimir Guerrero Jr. hit a home run to help the visiting Toronto Blue Jays beat the Detroit Tigers 4-1 to win two of three games in their weekend series. The Jays open a four-game series Monday against the host New York Yankees. And the Toronto Rock defeated the Halifax Thunderbirds 12-7 to sweep the best of three National Lacrosse League Championship Series. From the Canadian Press, I'm Naira Ahmed.
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4: Good afternoon. Mike Drolet sitting in for a Ben Mulrooney. Hopefully he will be back tomorrow. He's a little under the weather. It's hard to believe it's only been roughly 10 years ago that vapes really exploded onto the market. At first, it was sold to us as the cessation device. You want to quit smoking cigarettes? Vapes. This is the way to do it. The Canadian government, the Minister of Health, they're all like, yes, this is what you should be using to be able to curtail your use of smoking, because it's so hard to quit smoking. I know so many people who've tried it 10, 20 times, and you know they succeed for a little bit. They always go back. So this was the thing that was being used as the way to be able to save our lungs and to be able to wean us off cigarettes and all the dangers and all the harm that they were inflicting on society. The tobacco companies, though, they made the pivot, quick pivot, because to start selling these vapes, because they knew what was going on. They saw the writing on the wall. They weren't going to win the cigarette war, but they needed to save their businesses. So the vapes came in and they started selling them in different flavors and all this stuff. But we knew nicotine was addictive, but we didn't know if it was the delivery device that was really going to push this into another health catastrophe like cigarettes. We just really didn't know. But I remember speaking to my next guest, David Hammond from the University of Waterloo. He focuses on global health and specifically around tobacco and vaping. That's one of his main things. And I remember speaking to him about 10 years ago or so about this when it was really coming out. And he spelled it out. He predicted this. He said, you know, the truth is these things are engineered to deliver nicotine straight into, you know, teenagers' developing minds, just like a heat-seeking missile, right? Everybody knew about it. Everybody knew. But we couldn't say what the long-term impact was because it was still so new. So let's bring David into this conversation. David, good to talk to you again.
5: Nice to talk to you.
4: So let's go back to the very basics here. How do vapes work exactly? How do they really get into our system and really get us hooked on what we're using.
5: Right. So vapes are different than smoking in a couple of ways. When you smoke, you heat the tobacco leaf. Vapes, you're heating a liquid that has extracted nicotine, flavors, and some other chemicals in there. And so what it does is that aerosol, you know, most people call that sort of the mist or the vapor. Well, that carries the nicotine down into your lungs, just like smoke does. But what you don't have is you don't have the same level of carcinogens and other sort of nasty toxic chemicals as cigarettes. You still have a fair amount of toxic chemicals. So, look, this has been like a big debate out there, and we've had trouble understanding a simple concept. That is that vaping is less harmful than smoking, but it can still be harmful. So if you've got, you know, folks listening that have smoked for 20, 30 years, switching to vaping completely is likely to lower their health risks. For the rest of the folks that have never smoked and are young kids growing up, who sort of have dropped cigarettes 10, 20 years ago, they're not just taking them up at all, then it's likely to increase their risk.
4: So we know about the flavors. They have all these wild flavors out there. But in terms of what's actually in this liquid, it's, I mean, obviously there's nicotine in it, but a lot of people don't realize, I mean, formaldehyde, arsenic, lead, those aren't good things.
5: That's right. Yep. So you've got what happens is when you heat things, chemical reactions occur. And so it's not just the nicotine. It's, you know, when they talk about flavor, you know, they're not like squeezing the juice from cherries and putting them in your e-liquid. These are sort of chemical, combinations and cocktails. And when you heat those things, sometimes when it connects with the metal in the vapes and things like that, it can shed some of those heavy metals that aren't good for us. So to be absolutely clear, if someone is vaping regularly and they do it for a long time, we're quite concerned about respiratory risks and cardiovascular risks from nicotine. So this is not a safe, healthy activity. It's just that nothing is quite as bad as smoking.
4: And just to be clear, when we're talking about one of those vape cartridges, it's equivalent to, I read, is it 20 cigarettes?
5: Well, it really depends. So vapes have changed, you know. And by the way, like vaping is a popular form of cannabis, THC.
4: Yeah.
5: So this is a... Look, there's a reason why it's popular. It sits in your pocket. It doesn't stink. It's ready for you. Mm-hmm. It has flavors. It's cheaper. All you have to do is puff, and it has a little sensor, and it emits what you want. So in some ways, it's a really convenient drug delivery device, which is why people use it not just for nicotine. But does it have a lot of nicotine? Absolutely. And some of your listeners will have heard of Juul.
4: Yeah.
5: That was the cigarette that burst through the gates. Well, what Juul did is they changed the chemistry. They actually add an acid to that liquid. And what it meant was that it reduced sort of the harshness of inhaling lots of nicotine. It got it deep into your lungs in higher concentrations and made it easier to inhale. So they actually unlocked a little chemical switch there. And most of the products on the market now have what we call nicotine salts. It has that acid that changes the chemistry. And can it deliver and be as addictive as smoking? I used to say no 10 years ago. I think the answer is yes.
4: So you've changed how you view how these things work.
5: Well, absolutely. I mean, they've changed the product. And, the guys at Juul did? They went back and read the tobacco company documents and figured out how they tried to change the chemistry of smoke. And so they did that. And now it's a double-edged sword. If a smoker's trying to quit and they're hoping that their vape competes with the smoke, well, that's a good thing. If you're talking about the 14-year-old that's trying vaping now, well, those vapes, I believe, are more addictive than they were 10 years ago. So that's the double-edged sword in terms of nicotine delivery.
4: So we know that between 2016 and 2019, the youth vaping rates in Canada roughly doubled. It's worse now, is it not? It does not take much to go to any high school, any school in the city, in any city across this country. You'll see kids outside vaping away.
5: So we're at about 22% of high school kids that vape, and it's actually about 1 out of 10 that vape every day. So it hit its peak right before the pandemic.
4: Yeah.
5: It dropped a little bit, but it basically survived the pandemic, and we're only a little bit further down from where we were at that absolute peak. And that was a perfect storm of factors. You had Juul and the change in nicotine delivery that I just talked about. And then we changed the law where we said, yep, you can sell them with nicotine. You can advertise them in stores. As soon as that happened, didn't see a lot more adults using them. We saw a lot more kids. And within about a year, the government said, whoops, and started to close down some of that marketing. But the you know, the cows had already left the barn at that point.
4: Well, let's talk about the impact in a second, because, I mean, there are some medical impacts, obviously. Canada is right now introducing a new national K-12 standard for substance use prevention, basically talking about how to get kids to stop vaping. Do you think it'll work? They're saying that they're going to be trying a new sort of one size. They're replacing the sort of the one size fits all thing with more appropriate strategies targeting young kids, different things that they're using, educational stuff. Because they know that, you know, suspensions don't work, police involvement doesn't work. That stuff just increases the use. When you make it illegal, like when you, oh, it's it's illicit, I got to use it. How worried are you for, what do you think about this idea about a new national prevention program? And how worried are you for our future here?
5: Look, I have three kids. I've been in schools. It's the hardest audience and crowd I've ever talked to when you're talking to 500, you know, 14-year-olds.
4: But amen to that.
5: Yeah, we need to be talking to our kids, whether it's your parent or whether it's schools. We can't do enough of that. But let's be clear. I wouldn't put the responsibility on our kids. When you have something that has juicy bubble gum or cotton candy flavor, it's got a screen that you can play games on it, and it has one of the most addictive drugs in there. You know, I think the best approach isn't to put that on the table and tell the kid, you shouldn't like this, don't use it. The key is to make it less appealing to kids in the first place.
4: Yeah.
5: And so, you know, that's the rule of sort of governments and agencies. And that's why we're still a decade later talking about things like, should we take candy flavors out of e-cigarettes?
4: Yeah.
5: And you know, we have this new generation of vapes. And let me be clear. These things can help smokers to quit. I would argue that smokers don't need to play games on their vape
4: to help
5: them to quit. But we know that those things are going to make the products more appealing to kids. And we still have, really issues like this to mop up, I think.
4: All right. Well, let's continue this conversation after the break. I'm speaking with David Hammond from the University of Waterloo about vaping and the dangers. And after the break, let's talk about something a lot of us love, popcorn. But this is not the popcorn that you're going to want. It's the one you're going to want to avoid at all costs. That's next on the Ben Mulrooney Show.
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1: Welcome back to The Ben Mulrooney Show. I'm Mike Drolet, filling in for Ben. Walk into any school in this country and you can and ask what the number one problem is. It's really not fights. It's not skipping class. It's vaping in the bathrooms, hallways. When teachers turn their back, kids are vaping. We've got 14-year-olds waking up in the middle of the night because they're in withdrawal. It's not safer than smoking. It's just, it's different. It's a different type of, it's addiction. But if we don't wake up, we're going to look back on this moment and wonder how we let an entire generation get hooked on nicotine again when we knew it was dangerous. And the answer is going to be simple. We just didn't take it seriously until it was too late. So we're still talking with David Hammond from the University of Waterloo, who has been looking into this probably more than anybody in this country, I would imagine. There's a number of people researching it, but David has been focused on this since the early days of vaping. So, David, we do have this new national K-12 standard for substance use prevention that they're going to be putting into place. Let's ask it. I want to ask this question again. Do you think it's going to work?
2: I mean, it's the sort of thing that I would never argue against, but it's insufficient on its own. You know, whether kids have access to these products and other types of substances, whether they're easy to get, whether they're, you know, whether they look like something a 14 or 15-year-old wants to use. I mean, you know, one of the most common reasons why kids vape is flavors. They smell, and it smells like a, when I was a kid, we had these little stickers we'd trade and you scratch them, they'd smell like strawberries. Well, guess what? Vape aerosol smells really good. And so there's a limit of trying to tell young kids, don't be tempted by this, you know, don't try it. We want to have that conversation with kids, but, you know, you put anything in front of someone that looks really good and really tasty and really fun, and they're likely to try it. And then once you try it, that's where the nicotine takes over. So it's a good idea, but it's insufficient on its own.
1: Remember 5 years ago when the federal government said that they were going to ban those flavor capsules? They were going to ban them? You know they haven't banned them yet, right? What is going on with that?
2: Well, you'll have to ask the federal government. They went, you know, as far as you can go without passing the actual law or regulation. You know, they filled out the paperwork. Look, I actually think that this is one of the things that gives vaping a black eye. You know, like, there are hundreds, if not thousands, of different flavors. And, I mean, it's, like I said, you know, double bubble, cereal milk flavor, dragon's breath, every candy that you can imagine. Like most adult smokers, it's not going to make a difference to them if you have double bubble flavor. If they're trying to save their life and vape to stop smoking, it's going to have more of an impact with kids. So, you know, some of these flavors aren't even that popular. I don't really understand why it's been difficult to take these flavors that, again, give vaping a bad name.
1: Well, to be the devil's advocate, I guess people who are adults and have make the choices for themselves, they may say, you know what, I like the flavors.
2: Yep.
1: Why are you taking it away from me just because kids are addicted? Why don't you use enforcement or making sure that these kids cannot get their hands on them?
2: Great question. The person who solves the problem of how to, you know, solve retail access and kids getting their hands on drugs will be win the Nobel Prize, because it's not quite that easy. But the argument you make is an important one, and that is the trade-off that people are concerned about. But when you look at the data, the reasons why adults vape, they want to reduce their health risks. Mm-hmm. A lot of them don't like it because it stinks. Smoking costs an awful lot of money. It's $20 or more a pack.
1: Yeah, it's
2: of cigarettes
1: expensive
2: these days. So e-cigarettes and vaping still have lots of advantages for the adult smoker who's looking to switch. And by the way, you know, we have a couple provinces, like Quebec has done it, where they said you can only sell tobacco. You can still have hundreds of flavors of tobacco, including sweet flavors that people like. It's just that they're not called bubblegum and strawberry. So I think there's probably more room for compromise than some folks present it as.
1: When we spoke about this about a decade ago, when this was first really coming into the public eye, I remember asking you the question, so what is the health risk here? And I actually remember this very specifically, you saying to me that we're not going to know for about 25 years. We can guess. We absolutely can guess what it's going to be. But we have no way of knowing until we basically go through it. And that was 10 years ago. And Is that time frame still accurate, or do we know enough?
2: Well, give me another 15 years. So the problem is that it's even true for smoking, that, you know, smoking kills one out of every two long-term smokers. It's kills more people than any consumer product or, you know, even wars. But it takes 10, 20, 30 years for most of those chronic diseases to develop. And so, yeah, unfortunately, this is kind of like a morbid, you know, real-world experiment. Now, what we can say, we know enough to know that it's going to be less harmful than smoking, because, as I said, nothing's quite as bad. We also know enough that there's enough toxic chemicals, things that sort of injure the lining of your blood vessels and have respiratory effects, that it's likely to cause some serious disease. We just don't know at what level. But lung disease, anytime you inhale chemicals into your lung regularly, that's a problem. And I talked before about how we had this switch in the chemistry of e-cigarettes.
1: Yeah.
2: Why that mattered is because probably when I talked to you 10 years ago, we had trouble finding young kids that were vaping regularly. Like, they would try it. They might do it on a Friday night, and that was it. That changed. And what we have now is, you know, kids vaping within 10 minutes of waking up before they go to school. They vape throughout the day. And that means more exposure to those chemicals, and that increases the likelihood of the health risks.
1: And this popcorn lung, this is something that vapers don't like talking about. The industry doesn't like talking about, but explain to me popcorn lung. From what I understand, it's because when you're cooking this liquid on the metal piece that's inside the vape cartridge, it burns away tiny particles of metal that end up getting into your lungs. Is that correct?
2: Well, two separate things are happening there. Popcorn lung was something from a particular chemical they were using in the flavors, diacetyl. And it caused a very toxic reaction. When they describe, they call it popcorn lung because it visually looks like what was happening into the lung. So fortunately, we don't really have a problem with that, because vape manufacturers have figured that out, and they don't include diacetyl, the chemical. What you're describing is that when you vape, depending on what you vape, there's often like metal components to the little wick and the reservoir. And anytime you heat something up over and over, day after day, month after month, you can have some of those metals that shed. They basically get sort of absorbed into the aerosol that you inhale. And we have things like, you know, there's like chromium and things that you do not want in your body that are highly toxic. And so, yeah, that's one of the toxic chemicals of concern. You mentioned formaldehyde. There's like volatile organic compounds. You don't want to be inhaling any of these things in. And even though they're in much lower levels than cigarette smoke, they're there. And so no one should be thinking that it's safe, or, you know, there's even some folks that vape certain things like CBD, which is a type of cannabis thing, that actually think it's healthy. No, you do not want to be inhaling any of these things into your lungs regularly.
1: Well, it certainly sounds like we have a lot more work to do to understand vaping and its long-term impacts and really how to control it and how to talk to our kids about it.
2: Yeah, we're getting there. I mean, hopefully we can remember the historical lessons from a century of tobacco and not repeat it. You know, we've tripped over our own feet a couple of times, but we're getting there, and we are learning more about what's in these products. And look, it's not an easy time to be a teenager. Our kids need all the help they can get. And, you know, whether it's a scientist or a parent talking to their kids, understand not just are they vaping, but what are they vaping? And what's some of the challenges that they're probably trying to mask when, you know, a lot of kids vape because of stress, because of they're not feeling great about themselves. So those are all really important conversations to have.
1: All right. Well, David Hammond, University of Waterloo, a professor on global health. Thank you very much for joining us. Great talking to you again.
2: Thank you, Mike.
1: What an interesting conversation. If you got a kid that vapes, you got to have conversations with them. It's a tough one to have. And once they get hooked, because it's insanely addictive, it's hard to get off it. Coming up next, the FIFA World Cup. Can you believe it's only a month away? Well, let's talk about youth soccer here in Canada and what we need to do to make it safer for our kids to play. I'm Mike Trolley. That's next on the Ben Mulrooney Show.
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1: Nothing like rocking out to a little Shakira. No, I can't say that with a straight face. I just can't. All right, it's the FIFA World Cup song. They always have these songs. They try to be as catchy as they can to really get you excited about the FIFA World Cup. And that's coming up in a month. But I want to talk about youth soccer. I played when I was a kid. I used to go play hockey on Saturday mornings. I'd have games at 5, 6 a.m. And then I would go home, quickly change, and get to the local field to play soccer in the fall for like 9 a.m. or something like that. It was Saturday sports with Mike. And in the fall, when it got cold, that ball turned into a rock. And I still remember that you'd kick it with your foot and it would hurt your foot. So the ball would get up in the air in front of the net. And I wasn't a tall kid, actually, surprisingly, but I would jump up and you would hit the ball with your head. You'd do a header. And I remember seeing stars. I have no idea, but here's the thing. I don't know how many concussions I had as a kid. I have no idea. I'm sure I had some because I do remember seeing stars, but we didn't know about concussions back then. We didn't know so much about them. We didn't know how dangerous they were. We didn't know the signs. It was just go out and play, you know? We were indestructible. Well, turns out we're not. We're really, really not. And my next guest, Tim Fleischer, with the Concussion Legacy Foundation of Canada, really does know about concussions from a career in the CFL and from all the work he is doing to try to improve our lives and to save us from some of the issues that that people with concussions, including himself, has have to deal with. Tim, good to talk to you. How are you today?
2: Good. Thanks for having me on.
1: So, Tim, how many years did you play in the CFL?
2: 10 years.
1: How many concussions do you think you had?
2: I mean, it's like you were just talking about. I mean, it's tough to estimate. I mean, our understanding of what constitutes a concussion these days is much different from what we understood back then. And so understanding what we know now, I'd say throughout the course of my career, and I was, you know, as a young person, I also played hockey, I played soccer,
1: yeah,
2: I played rugby. And so, you know, across all those sports, I mean, I would guess anywhere from 50 to 100.
1: Do you worry about the long-term impacts on your health?
2: Well, and by the way, 89% of Canadians worry about the long-term effects on their health. For those of us who have participated, but I actually think that risk factor is misunderstood.
1: Okay.
2: It's not concussions that are the real risk. It's the cumulative non-concussive impacts that you sustain throughout your career. So every time you went up to head a soccer ball, you know, every time you got body checked in the corner or got tackled in football or rugby, all of those things increase your risk. Mm-hmm. So it's not just concussions. It's those total cumulative impacts.
1: Okay, so in hockey, it's years ago, we put those stop signs on the back of hockey jerseys for kids when they're practicing, when they're playing, so they know not to hit kids from behind. I mean, I got railroaded a number of times playing hockey growing up, and it wasn't fun. You just get creamed. But you learned how to take care of yourself, sure, but it was a good reminder not to hit people when they were in an indefensible position. So why have we not done anything regarding soccer to the same effect?
2: Yeah, I mean, that was a very successful prevention campaign. I certainly remember that as well. And, you know, athletes are incredibly adaptable, right? And when you make people understand that head-to-head contact is a very bad thing, whether it results in a concussion or not, you'll see athletes adapt accordingly, right? And you've seen that in football. If you remember, you know, when the rules, new sets of rules were introduced, call it a decade ago, there was some awkwardness in the secondary, receivers going up for balls and DBs hitting them and, you know, frustration in and around, flags being thrown at quarterbacks. But that all has gotten much more smooth. When we're talking about soccer and we're talking about headers, that's a very easy fix because the majority of those headers happen in practice.
1: Yeah.
2: And what we certainly know from the research, because for young kids, when their brains are developing, is particularly young children should not have any sort of exposures, whether that's heading in soccer, whether that's body checking in hockey, or whether that's tackling in football or rugby. And particularly for heading in soccer, again, that's the majority of those headers happen in practice and happen with an adult lobbing a ball at a child. So we're certainly advocating for Canada to follow the US and the UK's lead and ban headers for kids under the age of 13.
1: So are we behind the US and the UK in this regard? And how come?
2: We are, and we commissioned a poll through Léger to understand some of Canadians' attitudes towards this. And 75% of Canadians believe that we are. And so this is something that, you know, would be great to see national sport organizations and the government look to address.
1: So as part of the Concussion Legacy Foundation, you're trying to get headers banned in I guess, youth soccer. Up to what age would that be?
2: So up to the age of 13, but, you know, much, and just for context, Hockey Canada banned body checking for kids under the age of 13 more than a decade ago. And these are the sorts of policies that we need to put in place to protect our kids and to protect our athletes. And give you a sense, this is happening at all levels across all sports as we're getting smarter and smarter about understanding that it's not just concussions, but these repetitive cumulative impacts. That's why both the NFL and the CFL at the pro levels have put limits on contact in practice. And we want to see those same protection for kids that we're giving to our pros.
1: You know, it's interesting, though, because, I mean, it does. I understood when it was being done for hockey. Absolutely. You know, I played hockey, but I also played soccer. And I absolutely, I mean, to this day, I remember how hard those balls were and seeing stars. I'm amazed that it hasn't been tackled. Use the word tackle there. I'm surprised it hasn't been tackled like years ago.
2: Yeah, and that's one of the issues, right? Is I think so many people think of soccer as being safe from a participation standpoint. And what we actually know is that players, particularly the young players, are vulnerable to these injuries. Mm-hmm. But to me, it just seems like such a simple fix. I just don't buy that, you know, compromising our kids' brain health in order to have them play the ball in the air, which I think is a skill that they can learn as older athletes, is worth the risk.
1: So what has to happen for this ban to be put into place, for these guardrails to be put into place around youth soccer?
2: So it's a shared responsibility between government and the national sport organizations to step up and address this in the same way that Hockey Canada has.
1: Are you making headway?
2: I hope so. I mean, we're certainly trying. You know, we've been in conversations with these folks for a long time. My hope is that with the World Cup being here in Canada and so much attention being on soccer and the game and our development, that we will finally come around and make this change like they've done in other countries.
1: I wonder if the if it's more dangerous in Canada, because when we play soccer, when kids are playing soccer in the fall, it's colder. And the balls do get much harder versus, say, in the southern U.S. where the ball, I mean, you bounce the balls off your head and they're soft, right?
2: Yeah, either way, we know exposing kids to these repetitive impacts increase long-term risk for neurodegenerative disease, increase long-term risk for mental health issues, increase long-term risk for chronic traumatic encephalopathy or CTE. Mm-hmm. And so it's just a bad idea. And whether we're north of the border or south of the border, hitting kids in the head is a bad idea.
1: Oh, we also know, though, that people, Canadians, are supporting this. You've done polls that show that, 65% support it? But once they learn more about it, it's much more, right? It's about 85%?
2: 85%. And one of the other statistics that really jumped out at me is that 94% say sport organizations should be required to educate families and athletes on this issue.
1: There you go. Well, you're putting out the information. Let's hope people are listening. And good luck with it. I appreciate the time.
2: Yeah, we're working as hard as we can, and hopefully these changes come sooner rather than later.
1: All right. Well, that's Tim Fleischer with the Concussion Legacy Foundation of Canada, doing work to protect our kids and to try to get done what should have been done a decade ago with hockey. Coming up next, I want to open the phone lines here. Are concussions in youth sports still being missed, minimized? Do you think they're being quietly ignored? Should we be heading towards a ban for heading within youth soccer? 416-870-6400. 416-870-6400. I'm Mike Drolet. That's coming up next on the Ben Mulrooney Show.
3: A beloved 75-year-old man washing up, getting ready for bed, is brutally beaten and killed. Despite an exhaustive investigation, the killer avoids arrest and then strikes again.
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5: Welcome back. I'm Mike Drolet, filling in for Ben Mulrooney. Today, we are talking about concussions. When I was a kid, I used to play soccer. I used to play hockey. I used to do all that stuff. And I don't recall anybody ever getting pulled out of a game because of a head injury. And yet, I remember seeing stars. I remember people getting hit. But we just didn't know the signs to look for. Well, we know so much more about head injuries now. We know about the dangers, the ravages of concussions have had on professional athletes. But it's not just professional athletes who are getting them, obviously. Kids are getting them. We do have some stats. There's about 1 in 10 students in Canada report medically diagnosed concussions within the past year. And 60% of those happen during sports. So, Is that a lot? One is too many, obviously. I mean, you're not going to avoid all of them, but we try to do the best we can. But in youth soccer, and specifically youth soccer, we're seeing about one concussion per 1,000 athlete exposures. That's what they say. That's a game or a practice. That's one exposure, right? So one concussion per 1,000 games or practices. Games are higher risk than practices, obviously. And here's another one here. Girls soccer consistently ranks among the highest risk youth sports for concussions. And in some studies, even second only to football. It's eye-opening. Absolutely eye-opening. So what are we doing about it? Why have we not gone down the same path that we did with hockey? Why are we not doing that with soccer? And that's the question. And that's what the Concussion Foundation of Canada is trying to push through. Nick in Brampton, thanks for joining. What do you think about concussions in youth sports? Is that something that you think about, you worry about, or is it something that you didn't really give much thought about at all?
6: Well, I mean, as a youth player, I'm not really thinking about it. You know,
5: we
6: as
5: never
6: an adult
5: did.
6: Now, no, of course not, right? You're there to play the game.
5: Yeah.
6: But, you know, as a parent now of children who play sports, sure, it's a concern. Nobody wants that for anybody. The issue I have with it is, okay, so what was it, 1 in 10, 60% playing sports, but how many of those are caused or have any correlation regarding players hitting a soccer ball?
5: Well, it's interesting because they do talk about that, and they say, and this is interesting. This is why maybe there is some sort of reservation with actually putting through a sort of a ban on headers, because most soccer concussions, they're not necessarily because of heading the ball. It's there's the head to head collisions when you're running against, you know, when you're trying to get in position to head the ball, elbows, shoulders of the head, that sort of thing. People falling to the ground, people getting the ball kicked right at them. And that sort of thing happens all the time. So you have to worry. You have to think, okay, so what is the real danger here? But, I just recall in Canada, when it gets really cold, that ball's dang hard. And it hits you in the head, and you see stars.
6: Yeah, but, again, that, I think, can be a contribution of other factors as well,
5: yeah.
6: Right? Like, again, you're colder, your skin's going to be affected, everything else. I don't think there's that much of an effect on the ball that – again, you're getting you're going to get concussed from it. And, like, if really the data demonstrates that it's okay from players running into each other and, you know, getting kicked with it, then maybe they should be focusing on trying the game, you know, to change the game in a way that makes no sense at all and say, okay, you can't run anymore.
5: Yeah.
6: Now you can't kick the ball past waist height or the whistle gets blown, right? That would eliminate the concussions that they can demonstrate with, you know, some actual data that is of a real impact at that point.
5: Yeah.
6: You know, you get that far, why are we playing sports at all?
5: Well, like, I mean,
6: there.
5: That's a good point. It's a really good point. And do we really want to put kids in bubbles? No. You want to expose them to things and you have to be exposed to certain things. And you don't want to say, I think the most dangerous thing you can do with kids is to put them in a bubble and protect them to the point where you say, well, I don't want you to climb that tree because you might fall. Don't run around there because you might fall and skin your knee. You don't do this. Don't do that. And you know, that has a negative impact on society as well and on kids and on their development.
6: Absolutely. Absolutely. And we got to draw a line somewhere. And I think it's a weird place to start trying to draw the line. Again, unless there's, you know, if facts can speak up, if there's demonstrable data that mm-hmm. says otherwise, then I'm all ears to it, right? I don't want kids to get hurt.
5: Yeah.
6: But I'm not convinced at this point that they're trying to put their efforts along the right path for this.
5: All right. Well, hey, Nick, I appreciate the call. Thanks so much. You know, he makes a good point. At what point are we doing too much? I still think that we do have to look into this because the cumulative impact of all these sort of these knocks to the head can have a detrimental impact on kids and how they develop. Absolutely. But I want to still hear from you. 416-870-6400. 416-870-6400. What do you think? A decade ago, we put the stop signs on the back of hockey jerseys. We said no more hitting under the age of 13. No more hitting from behind. It was really very much a respect thing, more than anything. Because kids, when they're playing hockey, you know, they want to go out. They're taught to be aggressive. But you can be overly aggressive to the point where you're hurting people. And there is always somebody who is out there taking it too far, running people, using their elbows, smacking them. I mean, I saw that a ton playing hockey growing up. I'm sure everybody else did. It is something to be concerned with. But we have to look, I guess, at all sports. And we have to try to consider what are the dangers here. I mean, we know there's dangers in football. We know there's dangers in hockey. I'm just surprised. I'm just really surprised that we haven't really taken a closer look at soccer. And maybe with the World Cup here, right now, this is the time to be able to get that conversation going where people can't just go, I don't think that's a big deal. Nathan from Hamilton, what do you think? Do you think this is the time to have that discussion with because the FIFA World Cup is here?
7: Oh, the discussion's a good thing to have. I just think it's you got to be careful how you implement it.
5: Yeah.
7: So my son played in a league near Hamilton where they banned heading. They made two key mistakes last season. They defined heading as any contact with the ball and head.
5: Yeah. He's
7: 10 years old, okay, that's reasonable. But then they made the penalty for that a foul, a free kick for the other team. So kids were getting hit the ball, bloody nose, and the ref made it a free kick for the other team. And the kids, unfortunately, realized this and were like, well, let's just kick it at each other's heads.
5: No.
7: Not good.
5: Seriously? Oh God, I hate to laugh at that, but that is absolutely what kids would do. Yeah, they realize, they understand it, so they kick the ball at the other kids' heads to try to get a penalty.
7: Yeah, you get a free kick out of it. So it's a loophole in the rules. It was poorly implemented, and
5: I would say so.
7: Hand heading, that's fine, but be careful how you put it into the rules.
5: Oh my. Yeah, I guess you know what? It's the fine print. It's not just okay, we're going to ban it, but you have to have the subtext and everything. You can't, there's no heading, but also you can't specifically try to smoke the ball at another kid's skull because you want to get a free kick. That is something. I'm glad you called, Nathan, because that is a crazy, crazy story. Thanks a lot for the call. We're running out of time here. Yeah. We can take a really quick call here. David from Calgary, you got 10 seconds. Talk to me.
8: And I grew up playing a lot of soccer my whole life. Another thing that contributes to concussion, I played in Newfoundland with the West Heavy soccer balls.
5: Oh,
8: and
5: yeah.
8: And those, you would see stars every game.
5: I can imagine so, because it rains a ton there, right? And they just soccer balls just soak up. They get heavy.
8: The cold ones hurt too, but I'm telling you that back in the day when the balls soaked up all the water, I would guarantee concussion a game.
5: Oh, my. David, thanks for the call. Thank you very much. Thanks, everyone, for the calls. That was extremely informative. So just a reminder, if you want more from the BMS, we put up a podcast every day, and to find even more content on X, Instagram, and YouTube. But coming up next for our Toronto audience, did you see the messy game last weekend where four fans ran onto the field? Oh, boy. Are we ready for the World Cup? Really? Because it does not appear so. That's next on the Ben Mulrooney Show.
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1: From the National Newsroom of the Canadian Press, I'm Naira Ahmed. The Public Health Agency of Canada has confirmed a positive hantavirus case in British Columbia. So far, 12 worldwide cases of hantavirus have been linked to the cruise ship where there was an outbreak, including the one Canadian. Sales of new electric vehicles jumped in March as Canadians took advantage of long-awaited return on federal government subsidies. Canadian Press reporter Lisa Laporte.
2: Statistics Canada released data Thursday showing 21,547 new electric vehicles were purchased in March. It's the highest number since December of 2024, which was just before the government paused the rebate program. Despite the sales jump, market share for EVs is still lagging as they represent just over 12% of all new vehicles sold.
1: Ottawa brought back subsidies for new EVs on February 16th after pausing them in January of 2025 when money from the previous program ran out. The search for an Ontario man who disappeared more than a year ago on a ski trip in Quebec continues this weekend.
3: Liam Thoman went missing at Mont Tremblant in February 2025, and a new search began yesterday and continues today. It includes trained search and rescue dog units. The family have also launched a blue wristband campaign to bring attention

0: To Toman's disappearance. A $50,000 reward remains in place for information that leads to locating Toman, though it is set to expire on Wednesday. Don Mitchell, The Canadian Press.
1: Meanwhile, southwestern Ontario is in for an early taste of summer for the next few days.
2: Environment and Climate Change Canada says a hot spell is expected to sweep across southern Ontario from Monday through Wednesday, with temperatures climbing into the high 20s and low 30s. Areas from Windsor through Kitchener-Waterloo and into Toronto could feel closer to 35 degrees once humidity kicks in. There's also a chance of showers during that stretch. Meteorologist Christina Kretschmann says the heat may feel dramatic after weeks of cooler than normal weather, but adds that a warm spell this time of year isn't unusual. Eastern Ontario, including Ottawa and Kingston, could also see temperatures near 29 degrees as a warm, humid air mass pushes north from the United States. David Augustine, The Canadian Press, Toronto.
1: And Canadian rapper Drake's much-hyped Iceman album, along with surprise drop albums Habibti and Maid of Honor, helped the Toronto-born rapper break music streaming records. The skies are gray in Toronto, they not a golden color. Spotify says Drake set three records for 2026 with his triple album release on Friday. Iceman became the most streamed album in a single day in 2026, and opening track Make Them Cry reached the same feat for most streamed single. Drake also became the most streamed artist in a single day so far this year. These albums are Drake's first solo releases since a high-profile beef with Kendrick Lamar hit new heights with Lamar's widely popular diss track Not Like Us in 2024. In total, Drake released 43 songs over the three albums.
3: Ice.
1: This is the Canadian Press. In sports, the Montreal Canadiens are focused on winning their second Game 7 of the 2026 NHL playoffs when they visit the Buffalo Sabres tonight. The winner advances to play the well-rested and unbeaten Carolina Hurricanes in the Eastern Conference Final. Team Canada will look to take its third consecutive game at the World Men's Hockey Championship in Switzerland today when it plays winless Denmark in Group B preliminary round action. The Ottawa Charge will attempt to extend the best-of-five professional Women's Hockey League Championship showdown when they host the Montreal Victoire tonight, trailing the series by two. The Victoire, with back-to-back overtime victories on home ice, are one win away from claiming their first-ever Walter Cup. The Toronto Blue Jays open a four-game road series tonight against the New York Yankees, and the NBA's Western Conference Finals tip off tonight with the San Antonio Spurs visiting Canadian Shai Gilgeous-Alexander and the defending champion Oklahoma City Thunder. From the Canadian Press, I'm Naira Ahmed.
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0: Show.
1: I am back. I'm very glad to be back. My voice is a little bit rough around the edges. I was in Montreal on Friday hosting the Montreal Children's Hospital Gala, honoring the 10-year, $10 million commitment made by P.K. Subban. A lot of people thought to themselves, when this great Montreal Canadian was traded to the Nashville Predators, they thought that would be the end of him. But no, he doubled down, gave his $10 million, gave his time. And they also announced that they raised $2.5 million that night and $343 million over the course of their capital campaign, which was the most significant capital campaign of any hospital in Quebec history. So congratulations to them. Then I got on a 6 a.m. flight and came back for an equally important first annual doggy talent show at the park near my house.
2: Wow. First off, P.K. Subban, what was he wearing? He wears crazy outfits on TV.
1: No, it was a dark suit. It was a dark double breasted suit.
2: What? Yeah. Okay, so he has the flashy, crazy, zip nylon kind of.
1: It's America.
2: Yeah, okay.
1: It's America, yeah. And I was worried about it. What are they going to do to satisfy the itch in the Montreal Canadiens fans who are there and not watching the game? They showed the game. But by the time they turned the game on, it was already 2-0.
2: Okay.
1: So there you go. See, that smile is for you.
2: Yeah, I don't even know what's happening.
1: Yeah, well, what's happening is my team's up 2-1.
2: In what? Are they still playing? Is hockey still happening?
1: Hockey does not continue if the Leafs are not in the playoffs. I see how that is.
2: Yeah.
1: Right. Mm.
2: Welcome to reality.
1: Anyway, after the doggy talent show, I probably got sick. Might have been the dogs. I don't know. Anyway, I'm going to do my best to not to push through and speak with authority.
2: Okay.
1: Speaking of, here's the question. When is news not news? When is news too much of a catch-all for anything that people with a microphone say? I think that's a very good question. And as we look back at the life of Ted Turner, who is the founder of CNN, I think one of the unintended consequences of putting news on 24/7 is bubbling to the surface. Let's listen to a little bit of Bill Maher with John Fetterman, the senator, who was talking about the legacy of Ted Turner.
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4: Right.
3: So every time I see breaking news, I'm a little skeptical.
5: Opinions have become actual real news. And we've lost that ability. Like, you know, like opinions are not news.
3: Right.
5: You know, and there are so many takes out there in the world now. Like, why are people still talking about Tucker Carlson? Or any of these people? Now, even Alex Jones now is back. You know, I have to see the asshole in my feed anymore. You know, why? Because if they are criticizing Trump, it's like now sometimes we in the Democrats say, well, maybe they have a point.
1: Well, I think that's a really good point, which is anybody with a microphone, is deemed, and anytime they say anything, that gets a headline, right? Back in the day, before the mid-90s, here was news. You had a morning newspaper, a 6 p.m. newscast, and a nightly recap. It went along well with your meals. Breakfast, lunch, and dinner, paper, newscast, recap. That was it. And if you listen to the news channels, I don't even know if there was that much news on the radio. I think they would cut in with news, but that was it.
2: Yeah.
1: Then all of a sudden, CNN proved that you could keep the lights on all day long. And when they realized, unless there's a war on, a lot of it, that news has to be analysis. And then stuff like, so we want to hear from you. Give us a call, 416-870-6400 or 1-888-225-TALK.
2: Yeah, we want to hear more of other people's voices than
1: yes,
2: yours.
1: I think that's key today. Do you trust the news more, less, or not at all compared to, say, 10 years ago? Has social media made journalism better or worse? Speaking as the host of the Ben Mulrooney Show, we know that what we do here isn't pure news. We take the news and we give it to you through the lens of the show. Every now and then someone comes on the show and says something they've never said before. That makes it news. But the purpose and the thrust and the mission of this show is to take the news and have conversations about it. And so when people call me a journalist, look, I'm not going to stop someone if they're in the middle of a sentence to say, well, as a great journalist, Ben, or as a crap journalist, Ben, blah, blah, blah. I'm not going to stop them in the middle of that. But if we're having a conversation, I will take a point. I'll make a point. And say, I'm not a journalist. I'm glad I work with somebody who has a deep journalistic background. But I think we pair up very well together.
2: it's a balance, right?
1: Yeah.
2: Balance. And also, well, look, let's just test it. What is something you could say that would be opinion, but then would, even something facetiously, that would possibly make headlines?
1: Oh, look at
2: say, it. Say, oh, yeah, you know what? Running for mayor or something.
1: If I said I was running for mayor right now.
2: That would be news, though.
1: Yeah. So what would be commentary?
2: Would be a commentary that could possibly do it. Like, think about, like, Tucker Carlson, who is the right-wing former Fox News guy, but he's gone off on his own in the States. I mean, he has made news recently by he comes out with saying outlandish things.
1: Yeah.
2: And then people have to respond to them. Example, you know, he said he regrets helping elect Trump. That was a big one from a few weeks ago.
1: Yeah. He's done a 180 on Trump.
2: But he said he regretted it. And that became like a huge story.
1: But it's
2: based on opinion.
1: No, it's based on opinion, but it's not just because he is somebody who used to be in the camp and he's got a very big following. That's why it's big. Like there are so many pundits today who have so much sway that if they speak, that becomes news. And in a lot of ways, for example, Charlie Kirk, who got assassinated on an American college campus, he is credited with bringing a certain type of voter out, turning them out to vote for Donald Trump. When he would speak, he would make news. And we've anointed a certain type of people, the Ben Shapiros, there's so many of them in the United States that have such big followings that when they speak, they can move the needle for one political party or another. And Bill Maher, for example, we just started the show with him. That's not news, but it's newsworthy. And so it's very, very interesting. But so then what happens is somebody says something on one of these shows and then people have to comment on it. And that becomes its news, its own story. Let's go to Darren. Darren, welcome to the show.
0: Hi, Ben. Hey. I have to admit, I'm a little starstruck. I've always wanted to talk to you over the years.
1: Thank you.
0: Watching you grow up, we're about the same age, watching us grow up about the same time, and then seeing you with your dad and all that other stuff growing up, it was an opportunity to call in when you were asking. So I'm feeling a little starstruck.
1: Well, thank you. So what do you think of all this? And turn your radio down, my friend.
0: Oh, sorry about that.
1: Yeah.
0: Sadly, I think right now, especially with AI, I don't know what to trust anymore. It's everything has changed. Even like 10 years ago when social media first came out, news had some validity to it. Like you could trust the news. Like you could look at a newspaper, you could watch television, you know, grab a magazine, get that information and really, have that as supported evidence.
1: Yeah.
0: But now, you know, my phone is listening to me. I'm sure it's going to prove me wrong when I get home and show me where all the news is right.
1: Yeah, that's a good point. Yeah, and sadly, what I find is, you know what? Your radio's turned up again. Anyway, we will say goodbye now, Darren, but I really appreciate it. Good point about the AI. And we got another one. Hey, James, happy Monday to you.
4: Hey, you to you as well.
1: So what's going on? What do we think of this? Yeah. Do you trust the news?
4: No, I mean, like, I think it was the Smith-Mund Act in 93, you said about Obama took that out. And I think it was C-39 that was repealed, and it seems to be, like, pushing a narrative. You don't have to fact-check anymore. You used to have to do that. It becomes political.
1: Yeah, well, there's also – and it's, when they started CNN, James, I don't think they thought this through. I don't think they thought we would get to a point where – journalists, good and decent journalists, would have such pressure on them to publish and to click and to upload that they wouldn't have time to do these things. But I think that's what's happened. Thank you very much for the call, James. Well, we're going to take a quick break. And when we come back, we're going to continue with your calls right here on the Ben Mulrooney Show.
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1: The question is, how do you determine what a true news source is these days? And the way to answer that question is to call us at 416-870-6400 or 1-888-225-TALK. That's 416-870-6400 or 1-888-225-TALK. Look, stuff, there's many times where I will be, I'll be on Twitter or X or whatever you want to call it, and I'll see a story and I will shoot it to Mike Drolet. I'll say, this could be an interesting story for tomorrow. And his BS meter, his news filter is more fine-tuned than mine, from years and years of working in that arena. And he will say, yeah, something smells off, and he'll do some digging, and it'll either be completely made up or partially made up, or it'll be a story from 6 months ago that someone felt, for whatever reason, needed to be recycled. And you got to ask yourself all these questions these days, which then begs the question, if I mean, I remember when Twitter started, it was supposed to be the public square, the global public square. This was going to be where all the conversations happen. And if it becomes a repository for misinformation and like visible misinformation, like what's the value going to be? I genuinely don't know. So let's give us a call, 416-870-6400 or 1-888-225-TALK. And then we get into, do you worry where your kids get their media? I mean, study after study shows that the younger the kid is, the more they rely on TikTok. TikTok is where they go for everything, including news, which to me, I mean, there's no nice way of saying it. It's insane. It's absolutely insane. Because I've seen some of these quote-unquote TikTok pundits. They're in their living room. Like, they're not out there doing the news. They're not going to the place. They're just finding some talking points, recycling them, and speaking with conviction. And then these kids will follow them and listen to them verbatim. I don't know, because they've got a relationship with them.
2: I wonder if any parents out there have had their kids bring them stories that they saw online on TikTok or wherever, and they go and they tell them about it with such conviction that you go, what are you, where did you get that? And how do you, as a parent, Ben, let me ask you this, because I mean, you got three kids. How do you tell your kids, what do you tell your kids about where they should look for news? What's a trusted source for you?
1: I'm not at the point yet to tell them to trust one thing or another. What I'll do is when I'm having a conversation with one of them, about the news, I won't tell them they're wrong. I won't tell them because I want them to always come to me. And if they have an opinion, I want to hear it. But I then will throw questions at them. Oh, the hantavirus. One of my kids was asking me the hantavirus. And they said, oh, you know, it's got a 40% mortality rate, to which I said, yeah, but I mean, that's a bullet point. I said, you're not giving me any other context. I mean, that's frightening on its own. You know what else has a really high mortality rate? A bullet to the head. A bullet to the head has got to be like 95% mortality rate. I said, why aren't we worried about that? And he said, well, because it doesn't, you don't encounter handguns in your life and the life that you lead. So that is almost a useless stat. So maybe give me more statistics before we just hang our hat on 40% mortality rate. I was very proud that I won a debate with a preteen, not going to lie. And it happened while I was driving. I was multitasking. I mean, I did two things at once. So, but I always find it's better to have those conversations that way. instead of telling your kid they're wrong, don't go to TikTok, go to, I don't know, CTV News. Like, I'm not going to do that. Instead, I'll have them realize it on their own. Oh, we've got Sean. Sean, welcome to the show.
3: Hey, Ben. Great show.
1: Thank you.
3: I just got to say, I have a 15-year-old.
1: Yeah.
3: And it's very difficult when he reads up, doesn't read it, but when he's getting his info from TikTok and stuff, to convince him otherwise or show him another way to think about it. And what your screener was saying, they've really lost how they critically think about things. It's almost as though they take it in and then they spew it out. And, you know, my dad and my grandfather, very learned guys, had been in business for many, many years. They always used to say to me, you know, Sean, 20% is true and the rest is all fluff and you got to read in between and go to a couple different sources.
1: Well, don't you think that holds true today?
3: I think it's dangerous.
1: Well, it holds true today that you need to go to multiple sources. That's what I do. And anybody who gets their news from me and only me, I would tell them you're doing yourself a disservice. And so there's a lot of good and trusted, outlets out there. But again, good and trusted depends on your perspective as well.
3: And my dad was a good resource. Yeah. Unfortunately, he's not around, but my dad and my grandfather were a great resource because they actually will tell you their experiences, not telling me right from wrong. They're just telling me, probably don't do this, but it's my experience, not that I know better.
1: And Sean, so your kids, or you said they're 15. What is their do they think they are knowledgeable, or are they still, do they appreciate that they are learning?
3: No, I don't. You know what? I get this feeling. I only have one son, but I get this feeling like the dad at this point. I know anything. I don't know anything.
1: That's the part is being a dad because I could win this. I could win this debate very easily, but I would also destroy my kids' confidence in the process. And I don't want to do that.
3: And it's unfortunate because I kind of felt the same way. And I'm telling you, when my dad passed away, he was an amazing resource on my grandfather. And it's hard. And I know recently you've lost your father. Yeah. And these are the guys that pioneered in this country and stuff. And it's when you lose that sort of resource and you try and explain to a 15-year-old, it's very difficult.
1: Yeah, yeah. Hey, well, Sean, thank you very much for the call. I really appreciate it. We've got time for one more. Let's bring on Ty. Ty, calling all the way from Alberta. Welcome, Ty. Thanks for calling.
5: Hi, thanks. Yeah, I was just saying, I work in a school division in Alberta near Calgary, and I think no matter where you get your news from, the thing that I've seen with kids and with adults, frankly, is we've outsourced our thinking to podcasts and news and opinions from other people. We are importing our opinions rather than forming our own opinions. And it doesn't matter what your political stripe is. You know, no one ever says anymore, I think this because I have discovered this or that. It's, well, I think this because so-and-so says this is how it is.
1: Actually, that's a really good point. That's a really good point. Yeah, there's so many people are listening to podcasts so much that you're right. If they've heard the news and then they'll go to, okay, I'm going to go to X, Y, or Z to see what I think about it. That's
5: exactly.
1: A good
5: exactly.
1: That's yeah.
5: So, We need critical thinking, and I think just in schools, you know, we're not teaching kids how to be safe or how to distinguish or develop their discernment. We're just teaching them, like, here's a tool, use it, have fun, and that's it.
1: Yeah, I think there's so much going on in education that in terms of AI, and you see how there's certain schools embracing AI and the best practices that the disparate nature of education, public education these days, from the most traditional to the most advanced, and ones that are embracing technology the most, are they're not even the same experiences, not even the same they're not the same education system anymore. And so, what that's going to translate to in terms of the students that come out of them is going to be very interesting as far as critical thinking. Hey, Ty, thank you very much for the call. That's a very good point.
5: Thank you.
1: Yeah, it's absolutely right. I hope nobody comes to our show and says, "Okay, I heard the news and now I know what to think because Ben, because I heard what Ben has to say and I believe the exact opposite."
2: Even when I was reporting and I was putting out stories every night, I would try to put my story out not to be able to give a perspective, but I would try to put it out so then I would give sort of a bunch of different, so then people would be able to have a discussion about it.
1: Yeah.
2: But it wasn't like you would watch my story and go, "Well, this is exactly what I should think." I would want you to be able to look at it with a critical eye.
1: Yeah.
2: And everything. And I try to teach my daughter that.
1: What would happen if you came across a story? Real quick. What happened if you came across a story that offended you personally and the outcome was not one that you wanted to talk about?
2: Well, we've come across stories like that we've talked about on our show here, where it's been like from a certain news source. And that there's a complete point of view.
1: Yeah.
2: And it seems like they take a point of view. It's like, oh, this is my ideological reason for doing this story. And everything is slanted that way.
1: Yeah.
2: We've seen that so many times.
1: Oh, we've had. We can break it down. We've seen this. Like, see how they use that word there? That would never have been used 10 years ago or 15 years ago.
2: Never.
1: All right. We've got a lot more to get to. But thank you all for your calls. When we come back, Canada is in the middle of a nuclear health care boom. What does that mean? And is it a choice that has to be made between research and helping the patient? Or is it all one conversation? We're going to have that next right here on the Ben Mulroney Show.
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1: So when I talk about nuclear, the power of nuclear, a lot of people think immediately and exclusively about the energy grid and the power that we can have. And in the province of Ontario, the Minister of Energy is focused and doubling down on the nuclear option to improve our base load in this province. But that is not the only use for nuclear. Now, obviously, there's the military use as well, but there's a medical use, which we're going to drill down into for a lot of different and disparate ways in the medical system. New cancer targeting therapies, huge demand for medical isotopes. The list goes on. So to talk about this, we're joined by Michael Lee Chin. He's the founder, president, and chairman of Portland Holdings, major donor and namesake of the Michael Lee Chin Family Patient Care Tower at St. Michael's Hospital. Mr. Lee Chin, welcome to the show. Thank you for being here.
2: Thank you very much, Mr. Ben Mulrooney, sir.
1: Yeah, so let's talk about nuclear in medicine and why it's needed in research.
2: Well, we have to talk about the current state of how cancer is treated in the world today. There are three modalities, basically. The first is surgery. The second is external beam radiation, and the third is chemotherapy.
1: Yeah.
2: Until this point. But there's now a fourth modality. And the fourth modality works like this. Each cancerous cell, each type of cancer, the cells have a unique receptor on them. And what we do, we find a peptide or protein that is attracted to that particular unique receptor. So it's like iron and iron shavings,
1: okay,
2: and a magnet. And once we find the peptide, we can attach a radioisotope to the peptide or protein, which takes the radioisotope to the receptor on the cancerous cells. And we can either see it light up on a PET scan, or with a different type of isotope, we can zap that particular type of cell and that particular type of cell only, leaving neighboring healthy cells alone. So side effects, very minimal.
1: Very minimal. So attacking different types of cancer, this could be, as you called it, one of the new modalities. But required in that is nuclear isotopes for medical isotopes.
2: Yes.
1: So I don't know much about much, sir, but I know that Canada is very rich in everything that we need for nuclear power. Are we also rich with everything that we would need for nuclear isotopes?
2: 100%. Yeah. Canada, we have a center, research center by the name of CNL, Canadian Nuclear Laboratory. Mm. And CNL is at the forefront of nuclear, of radioisotopes, the forefront in the world. Canada, a few decades ago, we were leading the world in this area, but we lost it. We now have an opportunity again to regain that pole position. So CNL is pivotal, actually, in medical radioisotopes in the world.
1: Now, so a lot of people, sir, are going to say, look, Canada's healthcare system is in crisis and we've got our emergency rooms are overrun and we don't have enough GPs and we don't have enough nurse practitioners. Is now really the time to be focusing on that side of the equation, the research side? Make the case for me that it absolutely is. It's always the time to be investing in research.
2: So unfortunately, we have to walk and chew gum.
1: Yeah.
2: Things don't happen things for optimality.
1: Yeah.
2: We can't do things sequentially.
1: Right.
2: So we have to do medical research continuously, and we have to at the same time satisfy patients' needs because they're dying right now. The good news is this whole area of, it's called targeted radioligand therapy. This whole area, because it's a robust platform, this whole area, we have now many companies throughout the world researching and going through the different phase of getting approved by the FDA primarily. So over time, in the next 10 years, 15 years, most cancers will be treated by this modality using different types of radioisotopes. Right now, the workhorse radioisotope is an isotope by the name of lutetium-177, which is an alpha emitter. But other types of, which is a beta emitter.
1: Okay.
2: Other types of alpha emitters are being worked on, which are much more powerful for solid mass type cancers. So the good news is we have research going throughout, on throughout the world, and different companies are at different stage of getting approved by the FDA. Currently, there are two drugs in the marketplace that are approved by Health Canada, FDA, and in Europe, and they're both by Novartis. The first is a drug called Lutathera, which is used to address GEP-NET type cancers, gastroenteropancreatic neuroendocrine tumors. The second type is a drug by the name of, which is again by Novartis. It's used to treat prostate cancer.
1: So when you say this research needs to go on, how far are we from getting to, you know, I don't think we'll ever get to the top of the mountain when it comes to cancer research. There's always going to be another part of the mountain to climb. But how close are we to the next great breakthrough as it relates to medical isotopes?
2: Well, the next, we don't need to continuously be looking at the next best great breakthrough. Once we have a platform that is robust and it can address all different types of cancers, we just need to make sure we scale that platform by addressing different types of cancers. Again, targeted radioligand therapy is a very robust platform applicable to any type of cancer.
1: Michael Leachin, you have been very successful in the world of business, and then you have helped the world of the arts and in science as well. What was it about this challenge that you said that you were going to put your money behind it?
2: Well, firstly, I like to take on big challenges. And two of mankind's biggest challenges would be, number one, solving for cancer. Number two, clean energy. Because if we don't, those are existential threats to mankind. And if you think about it, if you think of any and every successful organization, business person, they intuitively, they behave in the following way. What we call the three P's. They predict, they plan, and they persevere. The three P's. Any and every successful person, that's what they do. Maybe intuitively, I'm just codifying what is intuition. So why would I be fascinated and at the same time put so much resources into this area, into these two areas, is because they are the way of the future. We need nuclear energy is the way of the future for clean energy. Yeah. And specifically, small and micro modular reactors will be the energy generators of the future, because they'll give countries not only energy security, but also actually make countries not only more secure, but also give them access to energy without, and it's a democratizing of energy with for those countries that are not energy endowed.
1: Michael Leachin, thank you very much for being here. Thank you for your optimism. Thank you for your leadership.
2: My pleasure, Mr. Mulroney, sir.
1: All right, when we come back, our good friend Tony Chapman is going to join us. We got some incredible ads we're going to go through. So, I mean, it's not often I get to say TD Bank hit a home run. We're going to talk to you about that next.
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0: This is the Ben Mulrooney Show. Very glad to be here with Regan Watts. We're going one-on-one with some of the big political stories of the day. Regan, how are you today?
1: Bonjour, mon cher Migwich. Good to be with you. The last time we were together one-on-one, though, we went viral. So let's see if we can have some fun this time.
0: Yeah, all right. Well, let's start with the BC government saying that there's a delay in releasing how much the World Cup hosting gig is going to cost the government. And you've been in government before. If you've got good news to release, you release it quickly, right? You release it with enthusiasm, with vim, and with vigor. You don't sit on it for a while, correct?
1: I think that's a fairly accurate approach to government and political communications. Yes.
0: Yeah. So what do you make of this? What do you mean? I mean, it's FIFA, man. Like there's always something around every corner that you didn't expect.
1: Well, look, I let me start with this. It is the World Cup, and I'll remind your listeners and viewers that Italy are not in the tournament, and that is a net positive for Canada. And I look forward to Canada bringing home a win on June 12th versus your mother's.
0: Oh, I think he froze. I think. The Italian gremlins got into the machine. They were having none of it. Give us a call back there, Regan. We lost him. We lost Regan. We lost Regan. So let's try to get him back. For context, send him back in. We want to hear about whether or not this is from a comms perspective in the government. Is the reason they're not sharing it? Because it's bad news. And there he is. Regan, you're back. Tell us. Continue.
1: So, where was I? Yes, Italy are out of the World Cup. That's a good thing.
0: Yes.
1: However, let's get back to the news story, which was, FIFA is hosting games in Toronto, Vancouver.
0: Yep.
1: And guess what? This is not a newsflash. It costs money to host international events.
0: Yep.
1: Now, I'm not sure why the EB government is not sharing this information. I happen to be one of those Canadians, Ben, who believes that if we were going to behave like a G7 or a G20 country, guess what? These things come with bills.
0: Yep.
1: You want to sit at the big boys and girls table, you gotta write the checks.
0: Agreed.
1: So I can't speak for why the EB government is not announcing or releasing the figures, but I do suspect that you might be onto something, that they think it's a political problem with how much they're spending. But I would say from my seat in Central Canada that they shouldn't worry about that, and we should embrace the fact that the World Cup is coming, and for some of us that Italy are not playing.
0: Now, last June, the BC government pegged the provincial cost of hosting this between $532 million and $624 million, including almost $200 million in upgrades for BC Place. And look, BC Place is central to so much that happens in that city. They use it for so many of their events, and if this $200 million upgrade gives that very old stadium, another 20 years of life, that's a good thing. That's an infrastructure cost of value, I think, not just to whoever plays there, but
1: sure,
0: generally for the city.
1: Yeah, I agree. And there's also security costs and whatnot. Look, having the World Cup in Canada is going to be a net positive. There will be spinoffs and benefits. And I think that the BC taxpayers deserve to know how much it costs. But if the EB government fears that there's some political backlash, then we'll let them handle their business.
0: Yeah, part of me thinks it's because every single time they announce something, they announce, the budget deficit just keeps growing and growing and growing. So, I mean, that's
1: what happens, Ben, when you have socialists running your province.
0: Yep.
1: Premier EB is a grade A champagne socialist who loves his little float plane from Victoria to Vancouver, but they've been spending like drunken sailors for years. And that's why I suspect you will see in BC at the next general election a change in government. Why? Because BC taxpayers know they can't keep writing big checks like this and expect to maintain the level of taxation and standard of services that they've come to appreciate.
0: Oh, no, listen, we've got an unofficial segment that we do on this show called BC is Burning. And it's literally about how some of the headlines that come out of that province, I cannot believe. And I'm speaking as a Canadian. I've seen some crazy headlines across this country over the past 10 years. But the stuff out of BC, it's almost as if it's a hold my beer situation. Like we're going to show you just how crazy stuff can get.
1: And I think that's probably right. Yeah, I think that's right. I mean, Caroline Elliott is the leading contender for the BC Conservative leadership. I know she's been on your show, Ben.
0: Yeah.
1: I think she's going to give Premier Eby a run for his money. And there's been some rumors this week about the Prime Minister and Premier Smith of Alberta coming to agreement on a pipeline. Hopefully we get some news on that tomorrow. I'm old enough to remember when back in January, February, Premier Eby said this would never happen. So let's see how things shake out over the next little while. But I would caution you against using the term BC is burning, because they are suspect to wildfires that in that province. And we want you to be culturally sensitive to your Western listeners.
0: I think people can handle a little ribbing every now and then. Don't you, my friend? We're not living in that world anymore.
1: No, we're not talking about the 905 or the 519 community.
0: All right, I want to move on to another story. So Duolingo is a website. It's an app that helps people learn other languages. And they lobbied Ottawa because they want to remove a little bit of the friction when it comes to the language tests that are applied for immigration applications. And they said, hey, people can do this remotely and they can do it from home. They got pushback from the government saying, no, it's something that we want people to do in person. And while I respect the statement, I don't know that we can actually say with a straight face that this government, either this one or the previous one, have put that much importance on language as a hoop to jump through with new arrivals in this country, generally speaking. But it occurred to me, Regan, like, I think we're getting to the point where there's not enough friction when it comes to people wanting to be in Canada or services that we want people to have. For example, if you want a passport, if I want a passport, I have to get off the couch and I have to go in person and get a new passport. Why? Because there is value in having a passport. And getting off the couch and showing up and waiting in line is a demonstration that that matters to you and it matters to me. And I think we're living in a world where there isn't enough friction to demonstrate that what we're asking people to seek matters to them.
1: Well, look, a couple of things, Ben, as I read this story. One, I'll note that the lobby effort was not successful.
0: Yeah.
1: That's the first thing. The second thing is I do give Duolingo A for effort. I mean, in terms of creating new business for the company, going to the government of Canada, who've been known suckers for buying new software and services and widgets and gadgets over the years, like, you know, and the government of Canada always pays its bills. So, like, you know, that's some grade A business development there, and good for Duolingo for thinking outside the box. I also, you know, and Ben, you're a bilingual Canadian. You speak English and French. I'm a bilingual Canadian. I speak English and rubbish. The fact is, though, you're right that Canadians, if we want people to come to this country, we want them to speak one of our official languages. And that is an important requirement when we are considering citizenship for new people. Whether it's online or in person, I could go either way. You know, the world has evolved thanks to COVID. And I'm actually surprised that the long national nightmare known as Justin Trudeau, and who is his immigration minister? Oh, right, that negative integer, Sean Fraser, didn't adopt this online Duolingo test because they came up with some crazy decisions, and I'm amazed that one didn't get approved. However, you know, the online testing is not a deal breaker for me. That Duolingo would do it, I think, is a strange one. But as I said at the top, this is not a file that advanced through government. So it seems like it was a Globe reporter who was looking for a story to do because it was a slow news day more than anything else.
0: Yeah, but we just had a report on trucking in Toronto, where a major concern was the inability of truckers and truck drivers to understand basic English signs. So no one's going to tell me that the people we're letting in already have a proficiency in English, for example. Like, that, there's no way that the immigration office is living by these words if we're allowing people in who then become truck drivers who don't understand what a left turn is or can understand to read a stop sign. Those are issues in the real world that belie this statement from the immigration department.
1: Oh, I totally agree. Which is why the tests should be rigorous, and so that people who are admitted, whether it's the English is their first language or French, they can be meaningful contributors to society. But when you talk about truck drivers, public safety is very much paramount and tantamount. You know, everyone remembers who was listening in to this segment right now and will be watching on YouTube what happened in Humboldt, Saskatchewan.
0: Yep.
1: That's not to say that tragedy happened because the driver couldn't speak English or couldn't speak French, but, you know, trucker safety and driver driving safety is something that affects us all. And I couldn't agree more with you on the importance of getting these necessary skills, like language, yep, for those who are coming to this country.
0: All right, we're going to take a break. When we come back, we're going to talk about the Liberal MP challenging his nomination loss. And is it a tempest in a teapot or a canary in a coal mine? That's coming up next.
2: 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Hey, I'm Rob Fay. 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
1: From the National Newsroom of the Canadian Press, I'm Naira Ahmed. The Public Health Agency of Canada has confirmed a positive hantavirus case in British Columbia. So far, 12 worldwide cases of hantavirus have been linked to the cruise ship where there was an outbreak, including the one Canadian. Sales of new electric vehicles jumped in March as Canadians took advantage of long-awaited return on federal government subsidies. Canadian Press reporter Lisa Laporte.
2: Statistics Canada released data Thursday showing 21,547 new electric vehicles were purchased in March. It's the highest number since

0: December of 2024, which was just before the government paused the rebate program. Despite the sales jump, market share for EVs is still lagging, as they represent just over 12% of all new vehicles sold.
1: Ottawa brought back subsidies for new EVs on February 16th after pausing them in January of 2025 when money from the previous program ran out. The search for an Ontario man who disappeared more than a year ago on a ski trip in Quebec continues this weekend.
2: Liam Thoman went missing at Mont Tremblant in February 2025, and a new search began yesterday and continues today. It includes trained search and rescue dog units. The family have also launched a blue wristband campaign to bring attention to Thoman's disappearance. A $50,000 reward remains in place for information that leads to locating Thoman, though it is set to expire on Wednesday. Don Mitchell, The Canadian Press.
1: Meanwhile, southwestern Ontario is in for an early taste of summer for the next few days.
3: Environment and Climate Change Canada says a hot spell is expected to sweep across southern Ontario from Monday through Wednesday, with temperatures climbing into the high 20s and low 30s. Areas from Windsor through Kitchener-Waterloo and into Toronto could feel closer to 35 degrees once humidity kicks in. There's also a chance of showers during that stretch. Meteorologist Christina Kretschmann says the heat may feel dramatic after weeks of cooler than normal weather, but adds that a warm spell this time of year isn't unusual. Eastern Ontario, including Ottawa and Kingston, could also see temperatures near 29 degrees as a warm, humid air mass pushes north from the United States. David Augustine, The Canadian Press, Toronto.
1: And Canadian rapper Drake's much-hyped Iceman album, along with surprise drop albums Habibti and Maid of Honor, helped the Toronto-born rapper break music streaming records. The skies are gray in Toronto, they're not a golden color. Spotify says Drake set three records for 2026 with his triple album release on Friday. Iceman became the most streamed album in a single day in 2026, and opening track Make Them Cry reached the same feat for most streamed single. Drake also became the most streamed artist in a single day so far this year. These albums are Drake's first solo releases since a high-profile beef with Kendrick Lamar hit new heights with Lamar's widely popular diss track Not Like Us in 2024. In total, Drake released 43 songs over the three albums. Ice. This is the Canadian Press. In sports, the Montreal Canadiens are focused on winning their second Game 7 of the 2026 NHL playoffs when they visit the Buffalo Sabres tonight. The winner advances to play the well-rested and unbeaten Carolina Hurricanes in the Eastern Conference Final. Team Canada will look to take its third consecutive game at the World Men's Hockey Championship in Switzerland today when it plays winless Denmark in Group B preliminary round action. The Ottawa Charge will attempt to extend the best-of-five professional Women's Hockey League Championship showdown when they host the Montreal Victoire tonight, trailing the series by two. The Victoire, with back-to-back overtime victories on home ice, are one win away from claiming their first-ever Walter Cup. The Toronto Blue Jays open a four-game road series tonight against the New York Yankees, and the NBA's Western Conference Finals tip off tonight with the San Antonio Spurs visiting Canadian Shai Gilgeous-Alexander and the defending champion Oklahoma City Thunder. From the Canadian Press, I'm Naira Ahmed.
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1: This isn't much of a game, but it could be a bit of a fun game for you whenever there are concerts that are... Now, this is the sad part of it. Like, because now Canada Life Place does a great job, and we see a lot of concerts come through Canada Life Place. Not cancellations also, by the way, which is a credit, I think, to them. London Music Hall, fantastic as well. And so we're pretty lucky in London to see a lot of concerts come through here without cancellations. I can't really remember the last time we had one of those situations. Now, this is all a lead up to what I was reading about the other day, which is Blue Dot Fever. And people are having some fun with this elsewhere with Blue Dot Fever. What is Blue Dot Fever? Well, when you buy a ticket, of course, whether it be for music or for sports, you can, you know, pick where you want to sit. And in some cases, after a concert has been announced, people are going to these various stadiums and they're seeing a lot of blue dots indicating people aren't buying tickets. And so one of the predictors of a musician or a band who have announced a tour, but then you go to buy tickets and ticket sales aren't too hot right now. Soon after that, they're going to announce some sort of a cancellation or a pause or a reduced number of dates because of an unexplained or vague illness, hence the Blue Dot Fever. It's really gained some attention as of late with Post Malone, Meghan Trainor, the Pussycat Dolls, who I didn't know were still touring, but I guess they are, have all postponed or canceled shows. And again, the term Blue Dot Fever refers to Ticketmaster seating maps where unsold tickets are marked as blue dots, indicating large sections of venues remaining unfilled. Blue Dot Fever is not an official industry term, but it's just something that has developed over time. I think one of the main reasons for this is ticket prices. You can maybe count on one hand the number of people who could charge astronomical amounts and they would get it. Taylor Swift would be the top of the list. We saw that with her big tour. I would guess U2, even though they're a bit old, but U2's still, I think, up there. Like if U2 came to Canada, people would be all over that.
16: Bruno Mars, even though some people don't like him, I think, man, he broke the record when it comes to, like, numbers.
1: Yeah, I mean, I won't fight you on that. I mean, it's, but I think it's, I'm going to forget people. Drake probably would not, he would be able to, I think he has commanded big numbers.
16: The thing is that I feel, and you bringing that up, is like, I feel that every industry, and it comes with management and companies that manage this musicians and artists, is like, I get it, everyone wants to make money, but like they just charging so much money because it's not even the venues anymore. the venues are not making that much money in ticket sales.
17: No, it's Ticketmaster.
16: Yeah. So, like, they're making sales in food and all that other stuff. That's why those are also expensive, because they need to make money.
17: Yeah.
16: But the artists are making, like, well, the team itself is making so much money. They're charging so much. It's like, I don't, and sometimes, as you said, I don't feel so, I'm not saying, oh, this artist is better than this one. It's just like, I feel that the career and everything, part of a musician, it's worth more to go to other concerts. But, like, now everyone charges millions to just to go places.
17: 100%. Well, and then the other, of course, like when you want to buy some merch and you want to just, like, a T-shirt would cost, what, like $60, $80?
16: The business, man. next, I don't know, they're going to charge us for washrooms and breeding and everything, because everyone wants to make money. But, yeah, like, it's crazy. That's why we're lucky here, to have all those festivals.
17: Oh, yeah.
16: Yes, sometimes we complain, like, oh my God, this, that. But when you see the prices of how much they charge, we are very lucky, the prices we get here.
17: We're lucky with, you know, Rock the Park, which has been doing it for such a long time and has become an institution. Now we've got Rock the Runway starting up. London's pretty lucky with a lot of this stuff.
16: Even the big ones that you mentioned, Canada Life Place, the London Music Hall, Jones Entertainment, like all these companies, they, of course, they are making money because they are businesses and they need to make money. But, like, they don't go crazy with the pricing. And that's why people from other parts of this city and country come here, because prices are good here. So,
17: well, I mean, one of the reasons I thought it was interesting is because we're seeing more cancellations. But I think it's to London's credit. We don't see these cancellations in London. But Blue Dot Fever is a real thing. And, no offense, I mean, not to pick on the Pussycat Dolls, but, I mean, if you're the Pussycat Dolls in 2026.
16: Hey, listen, have fans.
17: I'm going to look them up on Spotify right now. Like, do they have a new album out? Like, what's going on here?
16: No, well, there's still a lot of artists that get a lot of spins. Like, especially Spotify will show you how many millions of, like, listeners they have monthly. So, no, it's just, you know what? And that's the beauty about music and radio. Like, there's a little bit for everything, you know? Like, there's music for everyone, so.
17: So, the Pussycat Dolls have PCD Forever, which is their deluxe edition, which is coming out this year. So it's a new release. So that's, I think, explains part of it anyway. But it's their first in a long, long time. Anyway, I think that might be the most we've ever talked about the Pussycat Dolls.
16: But look at that. They still have, like, they still pull off 17 million monthly listeners. That's a lot of listeners when you think about it. It's like half of Canada, basically.
17: Justin Bieber could get a good IQ.
16: Oh, Justin is probably in the billions.
17: Oh, definitely. And we had him on the show. Loud Luxury would be.
16: They still probably made a lot of.
17: They're hot.
16: Justin Bieber's 143 million. Wow.
17: Okay. Before we need to wrap here, what should we end with? How about this? We'll pick on Gen Z. we had the one term, Blue Dot Fever. Gen Z is now being called the Christopher Columbus generation.
16: Oh, why is that?
17: Because they keep discovering things that already existed. So
16: that's actually a good one. Now I'm going to tell every person that I do from that generation. Yeah. Hey, Christopher, why you call me that?
17: So two of the best examples I read about were quiet quitting, which is just doing less at work, and what they call silent walking, which is just walking.
16: Well, thank you.
17: Which is, so your silent walking is walking without your phone. They also just discovered, apparently, Coke floats. And of course, Coke floats have been around since the 1800s. I mean, millennials had life hacks and adult. Everyone has their own different terms. Millennials had life hacks. Gen X had slacker culture.
16: But life hacks for your generation and my generation, it was like the grandma hacks, you know?
17: Yeah.
16: Like, do this because this is what we used to do back in the day when there wasn't this and that. And there is the same thing.
17: It is.
16: It's just a different name.
17: I am sometimes amazed by how much people share online. Now, maybe they're trolling for likes and views, which is entirely possible. But the amount of stuff people share online where they're learning real time of some cases the most obvious things will never cease to astound. Like it's astounding sometimes that the basic stuff people learn and you can see the light bulb go off in their head in real time. Anyway, if you're a boomer and you get called, you know, a boomer by Gen Z, you can fire back that they're Christopher Columbus. We'll take a break. When we return, more of The Morning Show with Devin Peacock on 980 CFPL.
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8: This fall will mark 8 years since marijuana was legalized in Canada. A lot has changed since then. For example, 420 is not a big deal anymore. It gets some attention, but not nearly as much as it used to. Look at the coverage it'll get in Canada versus the United States, where we have obviously different legal frameworks. It isn't out of the ordinary these days to smell someone smoking cannabis the same way you would smell someone with a cigarette these days. And I am curious about where we are these days on the policy front, how we should be thinking about this. Michael Armstrong is an associate professor at Brock University. He studies the cannabis sector and joins us now. Michael, I appreciate your time today.
9: Thank you for inviting me.
8: So we are, 7 years into legalization, well, 7+, and at this point it seems rather ho-hum, seems to be pretty normalized.
9: That's actually a pretty good summary. Yeah, if you go think back 7 years, there was a lot of controversy, a lot of media attention for the 12 months or so leading up to legalization, the first 12 months after that. But since then, it's kind of faded in the background. If you're not a cannabis consumer, about the only thing you notice is, the smell of cannabis sometimes, or you're driving by the little strip mall and you say, yeah, okay, there's this little cannabis store there now that didn't used to be there.
8: How would you say it's changed in the minds of Canadians since legalization?
9: Well, surveys indicate that the social acceptability of cannabis consumption has gradually gone up. It's not as high as alcohol consumption, but it's much higher than cigarettes. So, if you ask random citizens what they think of those different substances, they'd say, I think it's okay. More likely to say it's okay to smoke cannabis than to smoke tobacco. For most of the impacts of legalization have been on cannabis consumers. The rest of us have to think about, there's a little bit of an increase in impaired driving. Although that seems to be mostly due to other drugs. It's hard to tell. And there is a noticeable increase in the number of children who accidentally consume cannabis because they find their parents' stash of edibles at home. But, you know, aside from those two effects on non-consumers, the rest of us is not really a big deal.
8: It's interesting because it's somewhat, you know, normalized here, it's routine, but, you know, elsewhere in the world, it's a very different case still.
9: Yes, very much. So, you know, south of the border, down at the state level, a lot of states, more than half the states now allow cannabis, at least for medical purposes, increasing number allow it for recreational purposes. But all those state regulations that still violate federal law, under federal U.S. law, cannabis is completely legal for both medical and recreational use. The previous U.S. President Biden talked about rescheduling cannabis. The current President Trump also has talked about rescheduling cannabis, but rescheduling has not actually happened in all those 7 years. And even if it is rescheduled, that merely changes what kind of illegality, how illegal will it be under federal law. So not much change there at all. Over in Europe, there have been several countries that have legalized recreational use of cannabis, Germany being most the largest one, but they've only allowed people to consume it and to grow it in non-profit organizations. There's no legal sales. There's no retail industry at all.
8: And for Germany, we export a lot of medical cannabis to them, right?
9: Yes. Under Canadian law, companies cannot export cannabis for recreational purposes, but you can export for medical or scientific purposes. And the European medical cannabis market has grown rapidly, much like it grew in Canada prior to recreational legalization. You go back to around 2015, 2017, there was a huge growth in medical use, probably in part because some recreational users figured that was a way to get their substance. So we're seeing that in Germany, a lot of other European countries. So Canada is actually the biggest exporter of cannabis to Germany and has been for 7 years straight. I think last year we exported over 80 tons of the product.
8: I don't know if people would have expected that when we went down this road, you know, 7+ years ago, but that's certainly interesting. We were talking about, you know, how people view this, and then there's the other side. Of course, there's the retailers, there's the producers. We see all the stores here and there. But how has it changed over the past 7.5 years, would you say, for retailers and producers?
9: Well, the retail industry went from non-existent to we now have something like 3,700 stores across the country. There was a huge boom of those stores initially, of course, in most provinces. That mostly ended by about 2021. Here in Ontario, we were behind on that. The Ford government initially restricted licensing. We had those little lotteries. So our boom in stores was in 2020 up to about 2023. So the last 3 years or so, the number of stores has been pretty stable, kind of gradually increasing a couple percent a year. But basically now it's in line with the growth of the rest of the economy. A couple provinces, Quebec still gradually adding stores. I think they're the only province that has a shortage of stores in their government system. And Nova Scotia just recently bumped their number up from 50 to about 80 to get better coverage there. So it's kind of a slow and steady on the retail side. On the producer side, again, it's more or less stabilized. They actually had went through a glut and did some downsizing. There's about 1,000 sites across the country that have licenses now to grow or process cannabis. So overall, that's another legal industry for our economy, generating some jobs and revenue. It's about 2/3 the size of the beer industry in terms of retail sales.
8: As someone who follows this, you know, researches it and studies it, what's the issue you're interested in right now that you're following?
9: Well, researchers are still figuring out, you know, what exactly have been the impacts. on various aspects of society or various other industries. So, you know, some of my research has looked at, you know, was there a big change in alcohol sales? Did a whole bunch of Canadians suddenly switch from one substance to the other? And for the most part, we're finding, no, not really. What we do seem to be seeing instead is more of a gradual shift. I think that's as young Canadians, like teenagers, grow up, they're now growing up in a world, or at least in a country, where cannabis stores and alcohol stores have been around ever since they've been, you know, a teenager. They've watched adults go into both types of stores. So now as they turn 18 or 19, they're kind of have a choice as to which substance. So whereas once upon a time they all would have said, okay, I'm going to start drinking, now some of them might instead be saying, okay, I'm going to start using cannabis vapes or edibles. So more of a gradual shift rather than any big radical change.
8: Do you think we've had influenced other countries around the world positively or negatively to follow our example from a couple of years ago?
9: I think so. There were a number of studies from Germany that looked at Canada. The German government, when they did a partial legalization, legalized use, a couple of years ago, they did send a bunch of parliamentarians, lawmakers over to Canada to do a little tour. Some of their scientific groups looked at Canadian research to see, okay, what actually happened. I think they're looking much, other countries do look much more closely at the Canadian example than at the U.S. The U.S. example is a chaos of conflicting laws. I think there's been more looking than there has been following, though. But that has to do more with the local culture, the local legal restrictions. One complication in Europe, for example, is a country can change its own laws, but kind of has to fit in with the rest of Europe under the European Union, and that makes legal changes much more difficult.
8: It's been quite interesting. I'll be curious to see where we are moving forward as well. Michael, as always, I appreciate the time.
9: My pleasure.
8: That's Michael Armstrong, associate professor at Brock University. He studies the cannabis sector, and it's just interesting to see where things are, how things have changed, how things have normalized. Here in other parts of the world, it's very different, but here in Canada, 7-plus years since legalization, it's interesting to see where we are. We'll take a break. When we return, more of The Morning Show with Devin Peacock on 980 CFPL.
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8: There's a new report that says Ontario and Canada are in an entrepreneurial drought. Report is from the Canadian Federation of Independent Business, and it says we've had more businesses closing than opening as of late. A recent data shows rising closure rates and weakening startup activity, marking one of the toughest periods for business creation outside of the pandemic. The report points to high operating costs, economic uncertainty, trade issues, taxes, red tape, labor challenges as some issues that are impacting entrepreneurs. And with small businesses making up 98% of Ontario's business landscape, the CFIB is urging governments to act quickly on this. Joseph Falzada is an Ontario policy analyst for the CFIB and joins us now to talk about this. Appreciate the time today.
24: Yeah, thanks for having me, Devin.
8: So what does it mean to be in an entrepreneurial drought?
24: So essentially what this report did look at, term entrepreneurial drought, what it's saying is that we are in a sustained period of economic downturn, right? What we're seeing is six consecutive quarters where we're seeing more businesses leaving the market than entering it. We looked as far back as 1984, and as far as we know, this has never happened before. So it's something that's deeply concerning, and you know, we're kind of calling on government to act right away. Kind of two things that entrepreneurial drought really does kind of capture. We're seeing an increased regulatory environment, increased taxes and internal trade barriers. You know, if you're a small business owner today and you're looking down at the states, you're seeing lower taxes, you're seeing a far less regulated, you know, business environment. And you're like, what am I doing here? Right. And so this kind of mindset is really prevalent along small business owners right now, deeply concerning. The other thing, though, is succession planning. You know, typically, if you're a small business owner for years and years, you know, your kid would take over your business when you're about to retire. You know, nowadays, if you're a kid, you're looking at your dad or your mom running a business, and you're seeing them being tied up in paperwork 24/7. You're like, I don't want to do this. And so, you know, the fact that it's just far more competitive in the States to be a small business owner, you know, there's so much more options down there. And then internally within Canada, it's just so difficult to be a business owner. It's really contributing to this period where we're seeing more and more businesses leaving and no one wanting to start a business.
8: Are there particular industries or regions where it's maybe harder or easier for entrepreneurs to start, or that we're seeing more exits? Or
24: You know what? It's pretty much across the board. I don't really think that there's an industry that's doing particularly well right now. You know, I was looking at, for a separate report, actually, permitting, right? And just to open up a restaurant in a bunch of provinces requires, you know, 7 different permits, cost thousands of dollars. You're waiting weeks and weeks and weeks. And this kind of idea for restaurants applies to basically every industry. And again, it's a huge problem, and we do kind of need this just across the board. Relook at maybe our permitting system, our regulatory environment, taxes that are applying to every single small business owner. And this needs to be looked at, I think, if we want Canada's business environment to kind of take that uptick.
8: I was going to ask how serious the situation is compared to past downturns, but as you say, this has never really happened before, as far as we can go back to the mid-80s.
24: As far as we know, this has never happened before. There was a slight uptick during the pandemic. And, you know, one time, you know, here and there, we do see a quarter, maybe 2 quarters of downturn. 6, no, this is unheard of. And that's why, again, kind of need that urgent action on the government's behalf.
8: Are we at risk of potentially even losing a generation of entrepreneurs if this continues?
24: It's a bold claim, but it's not crazy to think, right? And I think governments are kind of recognizing now the seriousness of the situation, right? You look at Ontario lowering the small business tax rate. I think this is something that wouldn't have happened a couple of years ago. They're kind of looking at this now and saying, okay, we need to do something. And so I was just talking to a farm owner in Woodstock just last week, and he was saying his accountant called him up and said, hey, you got $5,000 back in your pocket, buddy, so get spending. Taking that definitive measure is what the Ontario government's doing. But now we need to see it, seeing it across Canada, or else, like you said, we are going to see kind of that black generation of entrepreneurs that, you know, it's just going to be a whole.
8: I want to talk about what we can be doing or should be doing in a moment. But just first, when you talk, you know, speaking and talking to small business owners, what are they most worried about? What are they saying to you guys?
24: I think everything kind of just rolls down to 2 things, right? It's taxes and red tape, right? You know, in Ontario, though, we've got to put a little bit of a positive spin on it. Again, small business tax rate reduction of a full percent. This puts $5,000 back into the pockets of a small business owner. That's what they're doing to address the tax part. But on the regulatory environment, that side of things, I think kind of this constant relooking at their process. And, you know, what are the big kind of barriers for entry and barriers for kind of continuing and growing your small business? Now, we flagged actually this year in our red tape report card. And for those who, you know, maybe are listening and don't know what red tape is, it's any onerous or unnecessary or duplicative burden that's being placed on a business owner. And so they're using this project called Reggie, right? And essentially it's this AI tool that's finding duplication within their system. Things like that. That's a very innovative solution that we're seeing that, you know, will have a positive impact, and we'll kind of recognize the fact that, okay, well, maybe our system can be a little bit more streamlined. And so, again, but it's got to be constant, and it's got to be, you know, this renewing process. It's always looking at this red tape within the system, because again, there's 1.5 million different permits, there's 1.5 million different barriers to entry for a small business owner. And, you know, it's going to take some time, but hopefully, you know, we can see some of those barriers start to come down pretty soon.
8: So what could or should governments be doing?
24: Again, talking to business owners, that's the biggest thing, right? Getting boots on the ground, like really discussing with stakeholders like us, or going door to door to small business owners, because they know they know best, right? We hear over and over again with government programs that they kind of missed the mark, right? You know, they made a good intention, sure. But at the end of the day, a lot of the time small businesses are ineligible, right? We saw a lot of those early tariff measures that came out from the government. Made a good intention, sure, but some of the requirements to access, you know, like $200,000 to enter and access a program, well, that's a reality that a lot of small business owners just aren't able to have, right? They don't have $200,000 lying around to be able to invest into a program to be eligible. And so recognizing the realities of being a small business owner, of what it means to run a small business and the time constraints that they might have and the financial constraints they might have, and kind of acting within those means is really what we're hoping the government can start doing.
8: Joseph, I certainly appreciate the time today. Thank you very much.
24: Thanks for having me, Devin.
8: That's Joseph Falzada, Ontario Policy Analyst for the Canadian Federation of Independent Business. The report is an interesting one. It's part one of the CFIB's shrinking business landscape. It's a 2-part series looking at business creation and closures. And what they found is, again, since the overall trend of business creation in Ontario and the country has been declining since the mid-1980s. Openings had mostly outpaced closures, but that is no longer the case. In Q2 of 2025, exit rates in Ontario were at 6.7%, or at 5.6% for the entire country, and entry rates fell in Ontario to 5.1% and 4.8% in the fourth quarter of 2025, and that's some of the highest closure rates and the weakest startup activity we've seen outside of the pandemic, which is its own case. Something that we'll just mention before we break, and this is a little bit different, but in the same overall vein of what we were just talking about. This morning, the federal government has announced what they are saying is the first ever Canada Investment Summit, and the plan is to attract $1 trillion in total investment in Canada over the next 5 years. So there will be more details to come on that. That's not always necessarily in small businesses, but if that sentiment can be replicated in other areas, then it's a positive for us, and we'll see if that sort of sentiment starts to spread across the country a little bit more. We'll take a break. When we return, more of The Morning Show with Devin Peacock on 980 CFPL.
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0: Have you ever thought what you would do if you won the lottery?
1: Every day, then, man, every day.
0: I think a lot of people, when you ask that question, think about, oh, I would I'd go buy a castle in Scotland or something. You know, that, and that's part of the, you know, that could be part of the question. But what I'm really curious about is, would you tell people? Would you want to stay anonymous? Would you, how open with this news would you be?
1: I don't think I would like to share anything because I feel that as much as people will be happy, there will be the begging starting, you know, like, and then you will feel bad about saying no. So, oh man, you want, oh, you know, I know we say it as a joke because we say it as a joke too every time we give lotto. It's like, oh, I say it. Like, oh, don't forget about us. Just throw us a little penny there, you know? So like, but imagine that with your family and friends.
0: Well, so I think your family and friends would probably, they would eventually find out anyway.
1: Yes.
0: It's more the random person who doesn't. So like when we had the two guys from London who just won the 80 million, all we had was their first names. Wasn't their last names. It was, you know, say Juan and I won, it would be Devin P and Juan J. That would be it. Like that's all you would get. And so, but they wouldn't say our last names. Now they did share their pictures. And so if you really wanted to find out, I mean, someone could.
1: Yeah. Social media engines. Now you look for the photo and then boom.
0: Yeah. And so, I mean, I appreciate what they're doing, but also we saw their picture. Again, I'm not criticizing, I'm just saying this is all part of a bigger story that we've seen come out this week where OLG says they're not going to be for the bigger prizes. For the smaller ones, it sounds like nothing's changed. But for the bigger prizes, they're not going to be giving out full names.
1: That's good, though.
0: And there was a story I was reading about a guy. His name's Randy Rush, won $50 million. He's out in Alberta. This was 11 years ago. The second he won, he left. He got out of Dodge, as he described it, because he knew the headaches that would come with being publicly identified as a lottery winner. And he worried about becoming a target. So OLG has a new policy where full names of all winners of prizes over $1,000 will appear on OLG's website for 30 days after they collect their winnings. But in cases of the larger ones, it doesn't seem as though that will be the case. It's possible that, say Juan and, again, to use Juan and Isaac, say Juan and I won, we could go to a lawyer and say, hey, we want to come forward as the winners, but we don't want to be identified. It seems as though that is possible, but it could be a bit harder to do. And I've read stories about this in terms of what can happen sometimes when you win the lottery. And there's reasons for this, for the anonymity that we're talking about here. Now, in Canada, we don't have lottery winnings as big as they do in the United States. In the United States, they're up now into the billions. Now, that's before taxes. I do believe in Ontario, OLG, there are no taxes. You can't be taxed on the winnings.
1: Yeah, there's none,
0: but
1: for what I know.
0: For Powerball and for Mega Millions, there are taxes. Now, still, it's that's a high-class problem to have.
1: When you like see their numbers, like they started like 380 million and then it goes up to billions. So
0: the largest ever lottery jackpot was $2.04 billion in 2022.
1: You can tax $1 billion and I'll be happy still.
0: Goodness, imagine winning $2 billion.
1: That's what I said. You can tax me $1 billion. I'll still be okay.
0: The winner was later identified as a guy from California. The second largest was pulled last year, September the 6th, and that was $1.8 billion. Now, Powerball said if winners opted for cash payouts, they would receive $410 million each before taxes. Not sure how that exactly works, but either way. There are cases, though, where lottery jackpots did not work out for the best. There was one case I was reading out of England. Laura and Roger Griffiths never argued. They won $2.76 million in 2005. Then they won. They bought a multi-million dollar barn, converted house. They bought a Porsche. They started traveling to Dubai, Monaco, and New York City. Then they had a fire 5 years later at the house. It was underinsured, and they basically lost it all, and they ended up getting divorced. There was another story of a guy who won $16 million. His own brother put a hit out on him. This was in Pennsylvania.
1: I feel, I live in Colombia. That becomes a curse sometimes, you know, like that money, because you get so much, but as you said, like, there's so much behind it. Money corrupts people.
0: It can do crazy things.
1: That amount even corrupts more people. And I feel like the whole topic that you were saying, should they stay anonymous? I feel they should, especially in a world like we live right now,
0: yeah.
1: That there's the scammers, there's so many things. So, like, for example, they know now this, like, how these guys look and the initial name, so it's easier to find more information about them online. You and I are probably not tech savvy enough to like go hack their accounts, but there are some people that would.
0: 100%.
1: So
0: there's Canadian. So that's a UK story, an American story. There's Canadian stories as well. In 2004, a woman by the name of Sharon Terabassi won $10 million. She put some money into cars, bought a house. She put money into trust for her kids, but later lost it all, went back to her old life. There's a guy in 1998 who won the Super 7 jackpot in Canada, won $10 million. He could not handle the instant fame that came with winning the prize. There was another woman in Ontario who back in 91 won $5 million. She didn't tell her husband on how she decided to spend it. She gave $2 million of her fortune to a secret child she'd had with another man. I mean, that's a whole other problem.
1: Wow.
0: I mean, you're bringing in two different issues into one in that one. There was another person who tried to be poisoned. I mean, there's some really bad stories, but there's also some really good ones. I don't want to make this in terms of it's, you know,
1: like everyone had a bad time.
0: It's a curse.
1: Yeah.
0: It's not a blessing. But when you hear some of those worst case scenarios, which I think is the exception to the rule, not what happens to everyone who wins, but it's enough that going the anonymous route to me makes sense now for the OLG. So going forward, they're going the anonymous route, which I think is for the best. We'll take a break. When we return, more of The Morning Show with Devin Peacock on 980 CFPL.

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8: From the National Newsroom of the Canadian Press, I'm Naira Ahmed. The hantavirus-stricken ship has come to the end of its journey.
9: The cruise ship hit by a deadly hantavirus outbreak has docked at the Dutch port of Rotterdam for disinfection, wrapping up a troubled journey that has put international health authorities on alert. The NV Hondius was carrying 25 crew members and two medical personnel as it reached Rotterdam on Monday morning after all the passengers disembarked elsewhere. AP reports people boarding the boat were wearing white hazardous materials suits. A short distance from where the ship docked, authorities have set up white containers along the water in between a line of windmills. The crew will enter immediate quarantine, with those who cannot be immediately repatriated spending their time in quarantine in these containers. I'm Charles Delesma.
8: Sales of new electric vehicles jumped in March as Canadians took advantage of the long-awaited return of federal government subsidies. Canadian Press reporter Lisa Laporte.
10: Statistics Canada released data Thursday showing 21,547 new electric vehicles were purchased in March. It's the highest number since December of 2024, which was just before the government paused the rebate program. Despite the sales jump, market share for EVs is still lagging as they represent just over 12% of all new vehicles sold.
8: Ottawa brought back subsidies for new EVs on February 16th after pausing them in January of 2025 when money from the previous program ran out. The search for an Ontario man who disappeared more than a year ago on a ski trip in Quebec continues for the long weekend.
11: Liam Thoman went missing at Mont Tremblant in February 2025, and a new search began yesterday and continues today. It includes trained search and rescue dog units. The family have also launched a blue wristband campaign to bring attention to Thoman's disappearance. A $50,000 reward remains in place for information that leads to locating Thoman, though it is set to expire on Wednesday. Don Mitchell, The Canadian Press.
8: And on the war front, a drone strikes a UAE nuclear plant as the U.S. and Iran signal they are prepared to resume the war.
12: President Trump posting on social media, for Iran, the clock is ticking and they better get moving fast or there won't be anything left.

0: left of them. Shortly after a call with Israeli Prime Minister Benjamin Netanyahu Sunday, after he addressed his cabinet. This came after a drone strike targeted the UAE's Seoul nuclear power plant in what authorities said was an unprovoked terrorist attack. No major damage was reported. The incident highlights the risk of renewed war as the U.S. and Iran signal they would be ready to fight again, and tensions continue over the Strait of Hormuz. The UAE has hosted air defenses and personnel from Israel, which joined the U.S. in the attack that sparked the war. I'm Julie Walker.
1: This is the Canadian Press. In sports, the Montreal Canadiens are focused on winning their second Game 7 of the 2026 NHL playoffs when they visit the Buffalo Sabres tonight. The winner advances to play the well-rested and unbeaten Carolina Hurricanes in the Eastern Conference Final. Team Canada will look to take its third consecutive game at the World Men's Hockey Championship in Switzerland today when it plays winless Denmark in Group B preliminary round action. The Ottawa Charge will attempt to extend the best-of-five professional Women's Hockey League Championship showdown when they host the Montreal Victoire tonight, trailing the series by two. The Victoire, with back-to-back overtime victories on home ice, are one win away from claiming their first-ever Walter Cup. The Toronto Blue Jays open a four-game road series tonight against the New York Yankees, and the NBA's Western Conference Finals tip off tonight with the San Antonio Spurs visiting Canadian Shai Gilgeous-Alexander and the defending champion Oklahoma City Thunder. From the Canadian Press, I'm Naira Ahmed.

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8: A restoration project for one of London's gems begins this week. An exterior restoration project over at Eldon House is about to commence. Eldon House is, of course, considered to be London's oldest home. It's been part of the city's history since 1834. That's the last time the Leafs won the Stanley Cup. Considering we are celebrating the bicentennial this year, it's a good time to do the work. The restoration project is going to take a couple of months to complete. To talk about this, we're joined by Nicoletta McKenzie, the museum coordinator at Eldon House. Nicoletta, appreciate the time today.
9: Thank you for having me.
8: So did you time the restoration project for the bicentennial, or is that just a happy accident?
9: Honestly, it's just a happy accident. Whatever the house needs, we kind of need to respond accordingly. But yeah, it's wonderful that it's happening with the 200th celebration of London.
8: So in terms of what the house needs, what does the house need?
9: Yeah, so as with any house, especially one as old as ours, it just needs a little bit of love. There's some exterior wood that needs replacing on the house, as well as a painting project to kind of match it back to the historical colors. And so we're beginning that project with roof tile solutions, as well as supported by JPM Architecture, which is our consultant for the project.
8: Obviously, I mean, Eldon House, it has a special place in, you know, the history of London. In terms of getting some of those original colors, how easy is that in terms of just getting colors that might have been absolutely present in 1834? Is that an easy process, a difficult process? What's that like?
9: It's always an interesting process for sure. Luckily, a few years ago, we did do a project where we ended up kind of burrowing into some of the wood, and we were able to take scrapings to color match. So now with modern technology, it's quite nice because you can turn around and be like, okay, we're going to scan these colors. We're going to get the exact match. And it's worked out pretty well for us. So we really appreciate being able to do that.
8: That's pretty neat. So when will all of this begin?
9: It's starting now, really. So we've been setting up, kind of moving the historic grapevine, trying to protect as much of the house as possible. And we're commencing on the project this week. And it should last us until probably August. Of course, we always leave room in case there's massive rainstorms or things that we need to kind of fix that come up. But we're hoping to be done by the end of the summer.
8: And during all of this, Eldon House is going to remain open, right?
9: It is. That's one of our kind of goals, is to always have open access to the public. So people can come in, and when the gates are open, people are also welcome to wander the grounds. Even if they don't want to physically come in the museum, they can come and see what's going on.
8: How long has something like this been maybe considered, or have you been thinking about this type of a restoration project?
9: Anytime we begin one restoration project, we begin thinking about how long it's going to last. So this has been in the work for several years. We always just want to make sure that the house is being taken care of to the best of our abilities, because our main goal is the preservation of this historic house. So it's been at least 5 years that we've been thinking really hard about the project, and we're just so happy to have it started right now.
8: Do you have other projects potentially being considered, or could this be the last for a little while?
9: Oh, I don't think this will ever be the last for a little while. With a 192-year-old house, I mean, it's always one thing after another. But for the remainder of the season, this is definitely the project.
8: When people do come through Eldon House, are there any takeaways people often have? Or what do you hope people take away from the restoration once it's complete?
9: Mm-hmm. I just hope that the community is really looking at this project and understanding how important our heritage sites are to the public, and hopefully understanding that we do need to preserve our history. We do need to learn and engage with heritage sites, and hopefully they kind of leave wanting to bring family and friends back and come and see us again.
8: Do you find we have more of an appreciation from before or less, or that the further away we get from it, we want to appreciate it more, or what's that like in terms of maybe understanding our history and a place like Eldon House?
9: Yeah, I think we're just really lucky in that when people come to Eldon House, even if they're not super interested to come in at first, they do leave with a really great appreciation. And I think we're finding more that, especially with their younger generations, they are really interested in history. They do really want to engage. And something like a house is a bit more palatable for people. It's a little bit easier for you to access walking into a home, looking at things that are familiar but also represent the past. And I think that's quite wonderful.
8: If people do want to come by and see Eldon House, when can they do that?
9: Absolutely. So starting in May, we're open Wednesday through Sundays from 12 o'clock until 5 o'clock p.m. We do have some special events going on at Eldon House as well, including a couple late nights where we're open until 7 o'clock, Mother's Day Market, a couple lecture series happening as well. So I recommend visiting our website for some more details.
8: And just finally, do you have a favorite part of Eldon House you always like people to walk away with?
9: Oh, gosh. I think I just really like people to walk away with a sense that the past is also in the present in a weird way, that our past isn't so far behind us. And a lot of things that we see from the past do tend to repeat in the present.
8: That's well said. Nicoletta, I certainly appreciate the time today.
9: Thank you so much for having me.
8: That is Nicoletta McKenzie, Museum Coordinator at Eldon House. And the restoration project begins this week, runs through August. They're going to remain open throughout. And if you haven't been by, because we do have people who are new to London, you know, having moved from Toronto or elsewhere in the province, but a lot of people from Toronto as they've moved down, and you're unfamiliar with Eldon House, then I would certainly recommend going by. I mean, when you're talking about 1834, Nicoletta mentioned it, 192-year-old house. I remember when I was looking to buy a house a couple of years ago, going through some 100-year-old houses in Wortley Village. I ended up not buying. But they come with their own challenges. There's wonderful houses, don't get me wrong, but they come with their own challenges in terms of upkeep. And, you know, you can see the different style from back in the day until now. And so when you're talking about a 192-year-old house, it's probably the case that the restoration is never really going to end just because it needs a lot of work, but it also deserves a lot of work given the history it has in the city and will continue to have. And it's just a happy coincidence that we have this situation where we are celebrating the bicentennial. And as we celebrate London's bicentennial, we have London's oldest home getting a little extra sparkle. We'll take a break. When we return, more of The Morning Show with Devin Peacock on 980 CFPL.
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0: Health Canada has approved the first generic version of Ozempic. Health Canada says Canada is the first G7 country to authorize generic semaglutide. Semaglutide, easier read than said. Many people without drug coverage have been eagerly waiting for a generic version of Ozempic because Novo Nordisk's Ozempic can cost hundreds of dollars a month. The medication is approved for diabetes treatment, but it's often prescribed as off-label for weight loss, and that's where it's become quite popular. But one of the questions that I've had from the beginning with this, and it's been asked multiple times, is it safe to be taking for weight loss purposes? And what are the impacts now that we have a brand name version or a generic version of the brand name Ozempic that could be more readily available? Dr. Mario Elia is a family doctor in London. He's also the host of Keeping London Healthy on Rogers Television and joins us now. I appreciate the time today.
1: Hi, thanks for having me.
0: Do you hear a lot from people who want to take Ozempic or a generic version of it now?
1: So generic version, not so much. Obviously, very early in the news here, not available yet in Canada, just commercially. It's been approved, but not yet available. But in terms of requests for Ozempic and GLP class medications for weight loss, absolutely. This is something we see, you know, multiple times a day at this point. It's something that's very common. Patients asking for, patients hearing about. Obviously, a lot of marketing with ads and that. So, it's been transformative. I will say, you know, early in my career, we didn't have any options for weight loss medically beyond telling patients to reduce calorie intake, exercise, and cross their fingers. And for a lot of patients, that is not enough. I have a number of patients in my practice who diligently track calories and diligently exercise and remain at a weight that A, they're not content with, and B, it is not healthy for their long-term risk in terms of heart attack, stroke, diabetes risk, cancer risk, all those things. So it's been frustrating for many years to not have any options. And thankfully, over the past number of years, we have had this class of medications that's been wildly effective. It's been life-changing for a number of patients in my practice. Generally well tolerated, but the main downside for this entire time that it's been available has been cost, and it's probably one of the first things I talk about. Well before we talk about side effects or efficacy, is how are we going to pay for this ultimately? Because out of pocket medication, depending on the medication within the class, but can range anywhere from $200 up to $400 up to $500 per month, which out of pocket for the overwhelming majority of patients is not sustainable.
0: No, I mean,
1: and
0: it's...
1: I'll have the odd patient, you know, offer to pay out of pocket, but I explain to them that in most patients, this does end up being an indefinite thing. So to pay that amount of money monthly indefinite is not sustainable. So the fact that we have generics entering the market is something we've waited for a while, and thankfully we appear to have that on the horizon here.
0: Yeah, it is quite expensive, and it is also very successful. There's no denying that. You raise something interesting in terms of people trying to do the right thing, and sometimes it's not just enough. It seems as though there's a real frustration, maybe a desire. I don't know how to necessarily characterize it, from people who want to lose weight, are trying to do the right thing, but just aren't seeing movement.
1: Absolutely, it's exceedingly common. You know, there's still a significant stigma that, you know, someone who is at a weight above what we would consider quote normal it's just not working hard enough. And we know that's not the case. Obviously, you know, almost all of us could do better with the choices that we make with both diet and exercise, but there is a significant portion of the population for whom they retain calories more than the average person. I tell many of my patients who struggle with weight that I likely consume far more calories than they do, and they are just unfortunately cursed with a metabolism that hangs on the calories more tightly. And this medication is essentially kind of an equalizer in a way that through its mechanism in a few different ways, right? It affects appetite sensors in the brain. It affects the speed at which food moves through you. It affects metabolism, certain hormones within the pancreas. So the way it works again, kind of equalizes things to a certain degree. And again, the amount of weight loss patients get is quite substantial on the entire class of medications.
0: One of the questions I have in my head when I think about Ozempic and, you know, the generic version as it's going to become available now is it good? Is it okay to take? And maybe that's too generic of a question itself, was if we talk about a generic version. But one of the concerns I have as I've read about this is once you start, you cannot stop. And that has me a little concerned about this type of medication.
1: Yeah, absolutely. So the way I explain it to patients is that they're starting at essentially a set metabolism, if you will, right? A set ins and outs with calories and how much weight they maintain, retain, gain on, with a certain calorie intake and expenditure. And this medication will help them get to a different set point. Now, as part of that weight loss, that may allow them to exercise more because there's less pressure on their knees. It may allow them to have a different relationship with food where they're not feeling that they're stuck in the same patterns they were before. Those things often do continue. Like if someone decides only to take Ozempic for a certain period of time, which I discourage, we'll talk about that in a sec. But if they decide that they are only doing it for a certain period of time, those habits that change may maintain for a longer period of time. But we know that there is a significant risk if they are to stop the medication of regaining in time. Not higher than the set point they were at to start, so they'll be no worse off than if they hadn't started the medication. This isn't the way I explain to patients. If someone comes in and says, "Oh, I want to lose 5 or 10 pounds for the summer," I would say that's not the intent of the med, nor would I recommend it for that purpose. This is for patients who over time have established difficulty losing weight despite optimal diet and exercise. As much as they've done, and this is an adjunct similar to how I would explain to patients that we're treating their asthma or their diabetes with insulin or their COPD with puffers. We would look at this as a longer-term solution. Not that it has to be. Again, someone could go on it for a short period of time and, again, see if they regain weight, but explain to them that the risk of regain is there, and I don't want them continuing to yo-yo over the, like they have over their life often, and that's been discouraging and come with its own emotional toll. So I explain to patients that it generally is something that we would continue on long-term.
0: For people, I mean, you, in terms of the short-term, long-term, you explained it, I think, really well there. In terms of people looking who are feeling that frustration, that there's, listen, I'm trying to do the right thing. I want to lose weight. I'm considering this, but I'm a little concerned. What options are there for people who are trying to lose weight and do it, I don't want to say the right way, but do it maybe without this type of help? Or what would you encourage or suggest for people trying to lose weight?
1: For sure. So if they have access to a dietitian, obviously connecting there, because there's so much misinformation out there, so many different claims are being made in terms of what to do for lifestyle, what to do, what to eat, what not to eat. So seeing a dietitian, I think, is a good first step. Obviously not cheap if someone doesn't have coverage, but if they've never seen a dietitian before, I think it's a reasonable first step. Seeing your own doctor to come up with some sort of exercise plan if you're not already physically active. Doesn't need to be heading straight for the gym and maxing out and injuring themselves day one, but setting measurable small goals to start, attainable, I think is a reasonable first step as well. So those are two things that we would often start with if someone isn't at the point of wanting to consider medication for it.
0: Certainly appreciate the time today. It's been quite helpful.
1: Thanks so much. Appreciate it.
0: That's Dr. Mario Elia, family physician in London, and he's also the host of Keeping London Healthy on Rogers Television. He's written in medical journals. He knows whereof he speaks, and we appreciate him coming on. You know, Ozempic has been that thing where we've seen the commercials. We've seen the commercials similar to it, I think, for a long time. And to me, I just, from reading about it, I know once you go on, it's hard to come off. Now, Dr. Elia was just talking about how it's possible you're likely to see a weight gain, but certainly, for this or anything, this is where it's really key to have someone you can go and talk to about decisions you are making about your health, be it weight gain, weight loss, or anything else. And so to have that person you can go to and trust to get information, because we just got some really good information, is truly key. I will take a break. When we return, more of The Morning Show with Devin Peacock on 980 CFPL.
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0: London Middlesex Crime Stoppers says it may not be able to continue operating without some new funding. The organization, which relies on donations, is already running a deficit this year. It's struggling to keep up with expenses. Now, Crime Stoppers allows people to report information anonymously, helping people solve crimes without requiring tipsters to testify. They do great work. I mean, we mention them in so many different stories that we do that are related to police. In 2025, Crime Stoppers received roughly 1,400 tips. That's about four per day. That led to dozens of cases being cleared. Crime Stoppers made an appeal for financial assistance to the London Police Services Board last week, and that has since been referred to the board's Finance Committee for further review. Lloyd Stacey is the president of London Middlesex Crime Stoppers and joins us now. Lloyd, appreciate the time today.
1: Yeah, thank you for having me, Devin.
0: So what is the situation right now for London Middlesex Crime Stoppers?
1: Well, I mean, without trying to sound overly dramatic, it's dire. We're just finished our first quarter, and we're not a huge organization here in London Middlesex. Our operating expenses are about $16,000 a year, and in our first quarter, we're behind about $1,500 already. And we either have to find a way to pay the bills, or we have to look at how does the program continue. And it's no easy decisions there.
0: No, it doesn't. I wouldn't imagine. So what has changed in recent years that has led to this situation?
1: That's a good question. I think if you ask any charity, donations have changed, I would say, since COVID. I know when we approach businesses on giving, and it was, even employee giving, that has changed even how employees give. Maybe they're not coming into the office the way they used to. Maybe they want to target their giving, and there's less to give. We all go to grocery stores. We got to buy our food, and so there's less left over.
0: The situation that you're facing right now, are other Crime Stoppers organizations in the same boat?
1: Yes, unfortunately there is. Within the Southwest Ontario, we're not alone. There's a couple programs that are struggling. For us, this will be our second year where we really struggled to make ends meet. And we're doing just the very minimum of programs. Like, we're not incurring a great deal of cost. There's no salary. There's no rent. It's just, keep the phone lines on and our call center fees. And that's about all we have, really, outside of insurance. And it's a struggle.
0: What has the response been to this story? Because I think a lot of people might have assumed this was already part of police or was somewhere in the ecosystem, so to speak. But this is obviously your own organization.
1: Yeah, we're separate from the police. A Crime Stoppers is not the police. The data that comes in, meaning the tips, do not belong to the police. They belong to Crime Stoppers. That way, the identity of the tipster is secured. We have Supreme Court rulings that guarantee that. As far as how obviously the police services we partner with are just that. They're our partners and are an important part of our process. And I know Chief Trong and Deputy Chief Bastien, they're very supportive, but we all struggle with our budgets. And, so when I had the opportunity to speak to the Police Service Board, I think that's the first time in memory that Crime Stoppers here has spoken to them. We just thought it was an opportunity to go in front of the people that set the budget and try and see if there was any room for some assistance.
0: I mentioned off the top, in terms of just how many tips you guys get, but I mean, it's a lot, right? At least four per day, but sometimes if it's an average, it'd be more than that.
1: Absolutely. I mean, on a Sunday or on a holiday, you're not getting any. And it's not just the number, Devin. It's what the tips represent. Yeah, maybe there's a tip that comes in and it's somebody upset with loud music coming from their neighbor. Who knows? But maybe the other tip that comes in is human trafficking tip or guns or drugs, and these tips represent crimes, which represent victims, which represent human beings. So we get roughly four a day, but these are, if you stop and think, this is impacting human lives.
0: Oh yeah, no, I mean, this is like four a day that leads to like dozens and dozens of cases being cleared. I mean, it's a consistent process that if it were to disappear, I think we would feel that almost immediately, right?
1: I think so. I think, you know, Chief Truong said it best at police services, meaning the police, the London Police Service, you know, it's their objective to reach into their community and be part of the community, and Crime Stoppers is that community. We're a bridge between the community and the police. You know, so, you know, to lose that would be detrimental to the community members, certainly.
0: What would stable funding look like for you guys? What do you need to be comfortable that you aren't worrying about making sure that these costs are piling up?
1: Yeah, so like we're not looking to have the London Police Service board bankroll the entire program and spend $15,000 a year on our program. I mean, that would be nice, but that's not practical. We have a board of volunteers ourselves. We do fundraising. That we understand that's our function, and we're prepared to continue on with that. But I think realistically, we'd probably need about $8,000 to get us over the hump, and it would like. Consistently, like, you know, like if it was $8,000 a year or whatever, just so that we know we got the very basics covered.
0: And there are, you know, some, you know, Crime Stoppers organizations that do receive some funding from police services, right?
1: Yes. Yeah, so before I met with the police services board, I reached out to my peers, the men and women who chair various boards throughout Ontario, and asked, are they receiving any police service board financial support? You know, and about 40% responded that they're getting some kind of financial support, direct financial support. Now, Devin, I want to be clear. We do get support from the London Police Service and the OPP in the sin, in the form of they have a coordinator that they pay for, a police officer who acts as the Crime Stoppers coordinator. And we don't pay for that. That's paid for by the police service, and we get a percentage, whether it's 15% of their time or whatever it happens to be. But, you know, if we had to pay for their salary, we'd be dead in the water, right? So they do cover that. But as far as direct financial support with an annual commitment to the program, about 40%, and it ranges from $60,000 down to $1,000, with the average being about $8,000 to $11,000.
0: So you made this appeal before the Police Services Board. What other options or avenues are available to Crime Stoppers here for fundraising?
1: Well, we're going to continue meeting with businesses throughout London. We've reached out to a little over 100 so far this year. We're going to continue to do that. We've met with large businesses that are leaders in their community. And what we find is those businesses that are, they already give. There's a long line of charities, well, and worthy charities that have approached them already. These are leaders in the business community. So while they think we may be aligned with their culture, or they see the benefit of the program that exceeds past their own fence line into the communities of their employees and their families, we're not the only ones there with an ask. And so we just have to widen the net and stay strong and keep asking and keep approaching various businesses, and that's what we're going to do.
0: What's the timeline for you to have some sort of a firm way forward here? Hopefully moving forward, but hopefully not, you know, to end operations.
1: Yeah, I mean, no one likes to fail. And I'm, you know, I'm a human being. I got a sense of pride in what I do. This is a volunteer role for me, but I certainly don't want to be known as the last president of London Middlesex Crime Stoppers, right? Reality is we probably have another 3 months of where we could fundraise to pay the very basic bills. We have a large bill right now that's for our, the call center that we use, and I've been putting it off because we just don't have the money, and it's, you know, it's $3,000. You know, so we'll keep raising money to pay those bills, but I probably got about another quarter, and then you know, that's where the rubber hits the road, I think.
0: If there's any businesses, any people who are listening to this and they want to contribute or maybe pass along a lead, how can they do that?
1: That's a great question. So they can go right to our website, londoncrimestoppers.com, and right on the top of the page is donate, and they can click that, and it'll walk them right through it how to donate. And you can donate online, or you can even reach out via email and say, I want to donate, I'd like to speak to somebody.
0: Well, you guys do great work, and I hope you can continue to do it. Lloyd, I appreciate your time today.
1: Thank you, Devin. I appreciate this opportunity.
0: That's Lloyd Stacey, president of London Middlesex Crime Stoppers. We need to pause. When we return, we'll have more of The Morning Show with Devin Peacock on 980 CFPL.
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0: We have talked a lot about traffic in London as of late, specifically how bad it is. People rarely talk about how good traffic is, although I guess it can come up after you have a nice drive. Nevertheless, we've also been talking about what the summer might look like for tourism, high gas prices, changing how people are planning for the summer and beyond, and what that could mean for road trips rather than flights, maybe some road trips closer to home. Even when gas isn't a top concern, traveling can be a bit stressful. But that daily commute can be frustrating at times for people. And I want to talk to an expert, and how about one of London's own? Dr. Gillian Mandich is a researcher, scientist, and happiness expert, and joins us now. I appreciate the time today.
1: Good morning.
0: So I've heard you say in the back, there is not a secret to happiness, but there is a science to it. Is the science different when you're commuting?
1: Well, the science is science across the board, but we do actually have some research looking at commuting, because I think it's one thing, and we've all experienced how frustrating it can be to be, you know, in that situation where you're stuck in traffic and you're not moving and all of that. So that's absolutely true. But I think from the happiness perspective, there are some things that we can do to sort of make something that can be frustrating, that's out of our control, and we can turn it into something a little bit less bad, or actually even sometimes use that time to do things to actually boost our happiness.
0: What could people do?
1: So, for example, a couple things. First of all, is that we have to understand that there are things in our life that we can control, and there are things in our life that we can't. And so traffic is one of those things. You know, sometimes we can leave early to avoid traffic, but the reality is sometimes we have to get from point A to point B, and it just is what it is. So if we can't control that, and we're in our car, or we're, you know, using public transit or whatever, one of the things that I personally like to do, and the research really suggests is good, is to take that time to listen to like an audiobook or a podcast, so to learn something, to use that time to, you know, or listen to music. So using sort of that sensory opportunity to do something that makes us feel good, that either in terms of music, we can, you know, enjoy that in our body and listen to it, and we can pick whatever our favorite music is. It makes us happy or brings us joy or is upbeat, or, you know, if you want to put on like metal because we're angry, whatever it is, music can be an expression for that. Or again, like I said, learning something, whether that's through an audiobook or a podcast, or with podcasts, the other thing, or radio, is that we can listen to comedy, right? Something to make us laugh, but finding, or even just listening to our conversation on the radio, you know, is a great way to engage and to learn something or challenge our brain.
0: This is a good time to mention we do have a morning show podcast. So if you want to listen to Dr. Mandich and I this afternoon when you're driving home, you're more than welcome to do that. We will be featuring that. But I think it's interesting. It's a real state of mind, right, where you can take something and just reclaim that. And maybe in a way, as you say, like we can't control the traffic, but if we take control of that understanding in a way, it's, you know, you can kind of take that control back a little bit.
1: Exactly. Two other sort of things that I do personally that are sort of informed by research are, number one is sometimes, especially if we're hungry or we're thirsty during our commute, that can be frustrating. So whether it's, you know, making a cup of coffee in the morning before you go so that you have that to sort of enjoy, or a cup of tea, or, you know, bringing like a little sweet treat. Like, I'm not saying, you know, bring a huge bag of chips or anything like that, but like sometimes a couple squares of dark chocolate can go a long way, like a little sweet treat. Or for me personally right now, I'm obsessed with Le Walker makes these quadratini, little wafer crackers, and there's raspberry ones. So I'll pack one of those, and I love that. So having a little snack, or an apple or some almonds. And the last piece that I think is the most powerful thing that we can do. So in terms of happiness, the number one predictor of both our long-term health and our happiness is social connection. And so above how much money we make, our age, our race, our gender, social connection is number one. So using that time to connect. So whether that's, you know, safely using hands-free in your car, if you're driving, or however it is to call a friend or a family member, can be a great way. Or if you're on public transit, this is a really good opportunity for something in research that we call WEAK, like WEAK, ties, which are sort of those brief conversations we have with strangers and we go about our day. And when we think about connection, we often think about our friends, our family, but what we often underestimate is those little conversations. So whether it's, you know, on our commute or even sort of bigger picture, the conversation with the barista or the conversation in line at the grocery store, but taking that time to just make small talk with the person beside you, because that feeling of connection, one, it boosts our happiness, and two, it also can create a sense of community or connection.
0: It's really interesting you mentioned that, because I was going to ask about public transit as well for people, because that can add to the commute for people. But the art of small talk is one that, you know, I'm certainly not a master of, but can always be better at. But it's something that you can find ways to practice at. And as you say, it can a little small conversation can have a big impact.
1: It does. And what's really interesting, so there's some work by Nick Epley, who did some research in Chicago with commuters, and he looked at both introverts and extroverts, because I think sometimes if you're an extroverted person and you're listening right now, you might think, oh, yeah, I could totally talk to a stranger. But if you're listening and you're more introverted, that might seem overwhelming or something you think might actually decrease your feeling of connection. And so what Nick's research looked at and what he found was that everyone, both introverts and extroverts, were forced to commute and talk to a stranger on their commute, And then they had to estimate at the beginning, before the commute, how much happiness they thought it was going to bring them to talk to a stranger. And then they did that, and then they measured their happiness. And what they found, what Nick and his team found, was that both the introverts and the extroverts saw a boost in their happiness from having that conversation. But what was really interesting is that the introverts, because they underestimated how much happiness it was going to bring, the bar was sort of set lower. So they actually got more happiness from that conversation, even though they anticipated that they wouldn't. So, you know, whether it's, and if you don't know what to say, you know, comment on the environment or comment on someone, what they're wearing, if they're like a Blue Jays hat on, you know, like comment on the Jays, find these little sort of parts of our environment that can just strike up a conversation, can be a great way if you don't know what to say.
0: I wonder, too, just as you were talking and going back to the snacks from before, if it's something you can share and it's safe to do so and all and whatnot, is there something that can help with the small talk and even like sharing a snack of that communal experience?
1: Yeah, well, actually, it's a great thing, too. So I have a 5-year-old French bulldog named Jocko, and it's often happened. So I'm from London and I live in Toronto now. And for him, I've often had people come up and they have dog treats with them, so they want to give my dog a treat. And so for me personally, if I know the person, I'm okay with that. But if not, what I do is I have dog treats on hand. And so I'll say, you know, why don't you give him one of these treats? Because a lot of times people will want to, you know, interact with the dog. And that's actually another really cool part about sort of the commute, and is, you know, taking the time to interact with a pet or an animal if you see one, you know, going and approaching whoever is the owner, of course, and asking permission. But interacting with pets and animals, what we know from research, that can lower our cortisol. It can increase our feelings of our oxytocin, so feelings of that feel-good feeling, that feeling of connection. And so that's another thing that we can do if you do see a pet or an animal.
0: Just finally, I think this topic is really interesting, just, you know, the science of happiness. Is there anything that's just surprised you or that's kind of stuck with you as you've been researching this over the years?
1: Ooh, that's a great question. And I will say, so I researched happiness at Western for 12 years. And so I think if I sort of look back at what I learned when I was at Western, one of the things that really surprised me is that when I first got into this work, I thought that I wanted to be happy all the time. And what I learned from research, and for everyone listening, I am a happiness researcher and I am not happy all of the time because that's not the point of life. And so what we do know from research is actually people who try to be happy all of the time end up being less happy than other people. And so it's not about forcing ourselves to be happy, pretending to be happy when we're not, but doing little things like, you know, calling a friend, practicing gratitude. Can we be happy all of the time? Absolutely not. Can we be happier than we are right now? Absolutely. Because part of happiness is a skill-based learned behavior, and it's something that we have to work on.
0: That's great advice. I really appreciate the conversation today. Thank you very much.
1: Yes, thank you very much. Have a great day.
0: You as well. That is Dr. Jillian Manditch, researcher, scientist, happiness expert, London native, And really appreciate her expertise on this. That was fun. We'll take a break. When we return, we'll have more of The Morning Show with Devin Peacock on 980 CFPL.
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12: From the National Newsroom of the Canadian Press, I'm Don Mitchell. The cruise ship that was hit by a deadly hantavirus outbreak has now docked in the Netherlands for disinfection. The MV Hondius reached the Dutch port of Rotterdam this morning with 25 crew members disembarking and entering immediate quarantine. During the outbreak, three passengers died, including a Dutch couple believed to have been exposed in South America. Nine positive cases and a couple of presumptive cases among passengers have been confirmed by health officials. Closer to home, a national laboratory has confirmed a positive Canadian hantavirus case of the Andes strain in British Columbia.
13: The Public Health Agency of Canada has confirmed the country's first case of hantavirus in a Yukon resident linked to the MV Hondius cruise ship outbreak. Health officials say one traveler tested positive while their partner tested negative. All high-risk contacts are isolating and being closely monitored. BC health officials say four Canadians were brought to Vancouver Island from the ship, with three now in hospital and one isolating at home. Infectious disease expert Dr. Lenora Saxinger says the risk to the general public remains low since all known cases are tied directly to the cruise ship outbreak. David Augustine, The Canadian Press.
12: Overseas, there are now three Ebola treatment centers in eastern Congo as health officials battle a deadly outbreak in the region. The Congolese health minister said the treatment centers opened yesterday in the Ituri region of the Democratic Republic of the Congo. He added that the hospitals are already under stress due to patient volumes. The World Health Organization declared the Ebola disease outbreak a public health emergency of international concern after more than 300 suspected cases and 88 deaths in Congo, with two in neighboring Uganda. Well, it will feel like midsummer today in southwestern Ontario as the region deals with its first heat event of the season. Environment Canada says the hot spell will blanket the region with humidity and temperatures about 10 degrees above normal for this time of year. From Windsor through the Kitchener-Waterloo region up to Toronto, the weather agency is forecasting temperatures in the high 20s and low 30s from Monday to Wednesday with a chance of showers. Factoring in humidity, Environment Canada says temperatures could feel like 35 Celsius in Hamilton and Toronto for the tail end of the long weekend. Elsewhere, a Gold Rush-era hotel in the Yukon has been destroyed by fire. Dawson City Mayor Stephen Johnson said in a Facebook post yesterday that the city woke to heartbreaking news that the Westminster Hotel, known as the Pit to locals, was lost. No lives were lost when the wooden three-story structure went down in flames. The bar in the hotel was damaged earlier in January when a water main broke amid a cold snap, flooding the street outside. And Italy's foreign ministry has confirmed rescuers have located the bodies of four Italian divers believed to be deep inside an underwater cave in the Maldive Atoll. These searches had resumed today after being suspended following the death of a local military diver during a recovery mission. Five Italian divers are believed to have died while exploring a cave at a depth of about 50 meters in the Babu Atoll on Thursday. This is the Canadian Press. In sports and the Stanley Cup playoffs, the Montreal Canadiens and the Buffalo Sabres will play the only game 7 of the second round tonight in KeyBank Center in Western New York. For Montreal, it's their second game 7 of these playoffs, beating the Tampa Bay Lightning in the first round. Tonight's winner advances to play the well-rested and unbeaten Carolina Hurricanes in the Eastern Conference Final. In the professional women's

0: Women's Hockey League Championship, the Montreal Victoire, are just a game away from their first ever Walter Cup, and they'll have a chance to close it out tonight with a win up 2-0 versus the Ottawa Charge. The Charge will be seeking to extend the series with a win on home ice tonight. Team Canada will look to take its third consecutive game at the World Men's Hockey Championship in Switzerland today when it plays winless Denmark in Group B preliminary round action. Denmark lost 6-2 to Sweden yesterday while Canada had the day off. And the Toronto Blue Jays open a four-game series on the road tonight against the New York Yankees. From the Canadian Press, I'm Don Mitchell.
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14: It is getting close to wedding season. Here's a question for you. We always have stories about weddings in different ways. And a lot of the times it's about, you know, the bride, the bride's mother, someone in the family doing something a little wacky. In this case, that's not what's led us here. There's a story about a bride that's gone viral. She shared the story about her aunt and uncle would not go to their wedding because the men were asked to wear a tie. The aunt said, "This is the United States of America, not Princess Land." I don't think it's that outrageous to ask people to wear a tie if they're coming to your wedding.
3: For me, it's like, it's your wedding. You could do whatever you want. Yeah. You know, like at the end of, if someone doesn't want to go and follow the rules, then why you're there, you know, like it's their day. So yeah. You should do what they want, not what you want. So.
14: You can't, like you can't, I mean, you, I guess in theory you could, but you can't just wear jeans. You can't show up wearing jeans to someone's wedding. So you've, there is a precedent in terms of there's a certain standard for what people would like at their wedding. And if you would like to attend, this is what we would like. Now, if they were to say, listen, you have to wear a specific color, you have to wear be very specific, then I think you get into an area where then you might be crossing a line. But simply wearing a tie,
3: but
14: not,
3: even,
14: not
3: even
14: too much to ask.
3: Even with that, what you said, it's like at the end of the day, no one is forcing you. So like, no. Even if they ask you, hey, go white colored, then just be like, well, I don't want to go.
14: Like, that's the thing. Like, I personally don't like if someone say, hey, Devin, you have to wear a white suit to my wedding. It's like, okay, well, I don't have I'm probably not going to your wedding then.
3: I don't have it. I don't want to buy it. That's it. They're not forcing you.
14: Yeah. So this woman shared a text where her aunt said, "We will not be there. Sorry. Way too much." The bride responded with a link, said, "I found this tie for $6.99 online. Will you really not come because of a tie?" And the aunt said, "That's right. This is the United States, not Princess Land." Now, the woman also said her father sent her uncle a tie. So they gave them a tie. So they believe this was them looking more for an excuse not to go to the wedding as opposed to it being a bridge too far for their finances. Just say you can't go, you know? Why does that have to be the excuse? If you can't go to a wedding or you don't want to go, just say, sorry, we would love to be there, but unfortunately we cannot. And just leave it at that.
3: Yeah, exactly. Don't make excuses. Just like say it. Like or even say it. Hey, I don't want to go.
14: Yeah.
3: Like it's better than just fighting about a tie.
14: At this point, with over the tie, you might as well just be blunt and say, I don't want to go. We don't know the family history. We don't need to know. Maybe if people like, you know, soap operas, maybe they would want to know the family history. There's got to be something there. Where a tie is somehow a bridge too far. So, ties at weddings. What about pets on cruises? There's a new cruise company that wants to let you bring your pets on board. Some people love the idea. Some people hate it. Personally, I do not want to see people with their pets on board.
3: It's just like, in a cruise is difficult because I don't know. I don't think, also, I don't feel like a pet will be happy in a cruise.
14: That's true. That's a very good point.
3: Like, you know, like I feel that you'll do more bad to the animal than what actually the animal will enjoy. So, yeah, I don't know. I just think it's not a good idea.
14: Well, that's a really good point in terms of like, you might like it to have your pet along with you, but would your pet, I know pets want to be with you, but, and this is also dogs and cats. Like, could you like bringing a cat on a cruise? Yeah,
3: no, I wouldn't. And think about this. Like, as humans, we get sick in cruises because of the water movement and all that. Imagine a pet. Like, you understand as a human, you're like, oh my God, yeah, I mean, in the water, going to this and that, you will make the pet stressed, confused. Like, I just don't think it's a good idea.
14: Our dog, or my family's old dog, they've since passed away. My sister's current dog does not love riding on the boat up at the cottage, and so we don't take her on the boat. But in the past, actually, to your point, they're like, what the heck's going on?
3: Yeah, because they don't understand, right? Like, for them, it's like, what is this? Like, what is this feeling?
14: It's a Fabled Voyages. They would be open for dogs up to 40 pounds and cats up to 20 pounds. The ships would include pet zones, grooming, and even vet services. I mean, at a certain point, like if people want to do it, fine. But that's just, again, sort of the same idea as the wedding. Then I'm just not going on that cruise. like, I don't know where the dogs in particular are going to do their business.
3: The smell of that thing wouldn't be nice, too.
14: Also,
3: because,
14: just,
3: like, yeah. You cannot dump it on the water.
14: No.
3: So
14: well,
3: it's just like...
14: You can't, but yeah, something tells me...
3: I know. Yeah, no. Bad idea. Just better wear a tie and go to that wedding instead of taking your pet.
14: Seriously. Too. But all, I mean, the other thing that's kind of crazy when you think about this, now they would have been planning this before it's happening right now, but how much does, you know, the fuel cost for a cruise ship? And then now you're adding even more weight to it. Now it may be, it's going to be heavy regardless, but still it can't be, it's not nothing, right? How about this? We'll end with this last story. Prego Pasta Sauce is offering to record your dinner table conversations. So they are selling a new puck-shaped device called the Conversation Keeper, which will record anything you say at the dinner table. And so it records what you say intentionally. It's a puck-shaped device. It looks like the lid of a Prego jar. You press a button on the top to record a conversation. There's no screen. There's no connectivity outside of a USB port for charging or for transferring the dinner chats elsewhere. It can hold up to 8 hours of audio. It can chime in with prompts to spark real conversations, like, how was school today? And if you're wondering why Prego is doing this, it's a partnership with StoryCorps, which is in the United States. It's a nonprofit that aims to record the conversation of everyday people. They say it's meant to be a good thing. They don't want to sell data. Of course, that's what they're going to do. It's now available at their website. Costs only $20. They're only planning to sell about 100 of them. I don't know why anyone would want this. I don't know why you would want to hold on to your dinner table conversations to begin with. It just seems like the flimsiest excuse, like, hey, we want to help you with your dinner time conversations.
3: And everything nowadays is a business. That's the thing, but it's, yeah, weird.
14: The only good I could see coming from that is if I was the bride from that first story, give us to your aunt and uncle just to record to say, what the heck are they saying about us that they do not want to come to our wedding? That is the only good that can come from this. Otherwise, it's just a weird mashup between Prego and this other company. And I don't know why you want to record your dinner conversations. But if you do, hey, you've got a phone. You can do that right now. You don't need to spend an extra $20. And have your own data used against you and sold off. We'll take a break. 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
14: A new poll indicates that more than two-thirds of Canadians support banning access to social media and AI chatbots for children under 16. Of the 1,800 respondents to Léger's online poll last weekend, 70% said they support age restrictions for social media like Instagram and TikTok. Nearly the same support restricting AI chatbots like ChatGPT. The idea of implementing age restrictions for social media has gained momentum globally since Australia enacted a ban last December. Léger says concern from Canadians on this issue is pretty high, and there is a preference for a national approach. Carmi Levy's a London-based tech analyst, joins us now. Carmi, I appreciate the time today.
25: Great to be with you. Thanks for having me, Devin.
14: We've talked about this before. I'm sure we're going to talk about it again, but what are your thoughts on this?
25: I mean, you know, Canadians have made it abundantly clear. They recognize the threat that social media and increasingly AI chatbots present to our kids, that they expose them to content they shouldn't be exposed to. They expose them to predatory behaviors. They are a threat to their mental health. And that they support the government finally, after way too much time, stepping in and doing something about it and imposing some kind of restrictions on this very toxic consumer product, in much the same way that they regulate alcohol and cigarettes, that, you know, there are controls around how kids can gain access to them because they hurt them. And so it's pretty abundantly clear. We know the government's been making all sorts of noises in recent months about moving in that direction. We are having a national conversation. We are seeing the provinces start to weigh in as well. We know that Manitoba, Nova Scotia, Quebec, they have all indicated a preference to introduce their own legislation to protect kids from social media and AI. So this is a national trend, and it is inevitable after 20 years of social media essentially running rampant across our young people, you know, young demographics, we're finally starting to see concerted effort at multiple levels of government and support from Canadians to finally do something about it. And I think that's a good thing. Both as a parent as well as a technologist, this is long overdue.
14: The idea of a ban, is that something you like?
25: Well, so that's the thing, is I'm happy that they're doing something. I'm happy that we're finally seeing recognition among the public, recognition at various levels of government, that we've got a problem. But at the same time, I also recognize just how limited a ban can be in terms of actually rectifying the situation. We'd be incredibly naive to think that we activate a ban and then magically the problem goes away. It doesn't work that way. This is an incredibly complex issue. It's going to demand complex problems. We're going to have lots of different solutions in our toolkit and use them interchangeably, like a giant overlapping puzzle, in order to start moving the needle. But as limiting as it is, kids can work their way around it. We require age verification, which, you know, requires these companies as well as the government to collect huge amounts of information on us, which is, frankly, another risk. And, you know, it doesn't do anything to actually fix the fundamental dangers of the platforms themselves. It shifts responsibility onto the users, not the companies that bring us the technology. So it is woefully inadequate. Bans are just, you know, really little more than a Band-Aid, but we've got to start somewhere. We've got to kind of draw a line in the sand and say, we know that it's imperfect, but it's better than nothing. It's better than what we've been doing up until now, which is nothing. If this is the first step among, you know, within a fairly, you know, protracted journey, then that's a good thing. Let's start here, see where it goes, and then decide what we do next.
14: I'm also not a big proponent of a ban, but also social media companies make it really hard to be on their side for something like this when they just abdicate any responsibility. I mean, they always push for as little regulation as possible, which I understand. I mean, any business might want that, but we have allowed social media companies to basically operate without any sort of real checks and balances for far too long.
25: Yeah, we absolutely have. We've allowed them to make up the rules as they go along. Look no further than what happened in Tumblr Ridge, where OpenAI knew internally, based on their own systems, their own AI coverage, that this individual, the shooter, was planning something, and they did nothing about it. The employees were employing senior leaders to call the police. They've already banned the account, and the senior leaders decided not to. They said it didn't meet the internal threshold. And then the perpetrator signed up again, and that account was not flagged. And so we're allowing them to decide what they should and should not do. And we're relying on their corporate largesse, which, quite frankly, is duplicitous. We know that they're pursuing growth and engagement at all costs. And any of these protective measures go against that. They reduce engagement. They reduce the amount of time that we spend on platform, which, of course, affects their ability to collect advertising revenue based on that activity. So the only solution is legislation, is you force them to. You impose rules on them. And you also impose punishment on them if they don't live up to those rules, those minimum standards. Australia has started the ball rolling for the world. Their legislation, which went into effect in December, is being used as a baseline for other countries to follow. And even in Australia, it's, you know, kids are very happily working their way around the technology, and they're still on the platform, or they're using mom and dad's government-issued ID to trick the age verification into thinking that they're older. But it doesn't matter. They've done something, and they've put the tech companies on notice. The way you do business isn't going to fly anymore. It's hurting society. It's hurting our kids. It's got to stop.
14: We were talking about this the other day on the show, Juan and I, and I made the reference to, you know, smoking in terms of education and how we have. And now there's been a lot of plain packaging and warnings that have also helped contribute to the reduction in smoking. But smoking is not a perfect comparison for social media, because there's a lot of elements about social media that are great. I mean, it helps a lot of ways. It's funny. It's huge for business. And so it's really, truly unique in terms of this type of a conversation when we think about bans of a product.
25: Yeah, I mean, for so many kids, social media is a connector. Canada, especially, we are a very large, sparsely populated country. We've got a lot of kids living in rural areas, underserved areas, where social media is their only access to community or mental health support. It isn't like cigarettes and alcohol where we simply ban it from kids under a certain age, depending where we live, and then problem solved. Whereas with social media, it's much more multidimensional, much more multifaceted. So, most of these laws that are being proposed include exceptions. So for kids who need that access with parental guidance and consent, they would be allowed to have access to it. But I think that just reinforces this is a very complex issue. And so we have to have those discussions. In other words, how do we protect kids while still giving them access to the things that they need? And then ensuring that as they grow into the adults they're destined to be, that we don't simply stop them from using a technology for much of their teens, and then they get to the end of it and they're reintroduced to that same dangerous technology. How are we going to dial down the danger on these platforms and drive change to the technology itself, so that it's safer in the long run? Again, recognizing that's another piece of the puzzle, and we've got to focus on that too.
14: How quickly should Canada act on this? Should we wait for some other countries maybe to also put some legislation forward? And I ask because we are still a bit out on the limb when it comes to media and social media, and we have some bruises still the media industry does with Facebook and Instagram and whatnot, without having access to that. And so I wonder if whatever we do might be more successful if we aren't the only ones doing it.
25: We can't afford to wait. And there's already enough best practice out there from elsewhere in the world for us to follow. We already have the Australian experience. We already have a number of laws moving forward in dozens of other countries in this very same direction. So the longer we wait, the more advanced the technology becomes, the more pronounced the impact on our kids becomes. And so we should move forward. We should continue to adapt that legislation. In other words, don't just enact it and then, call it done. It should be an ongoing national conversation, and those laws, whatever they ultimately end up being, should constantly be updated based on our own experiences as well as the experiences of kids in other countries. And if we do that and we keep coming back to it, it becomes a national priority. We stand a much greater chance of reducing the gap between the technology at the leading edge and the legislation that is always trailing. Canada has always been a follower. Our gap is bigger than most other countries, and we probably want to narrow that down, and we're not going to narrow it down if we keep waiting for other countries to figure it out. At some point, we're going to have to roll up our sleeves and get it done.
14: This isn't a question, just a statement. Happy birthday, finally. I appreciate it.
25: Thank you so much, Devin. So kind of you.
14: Carmi, as always, I appreciate the time.
25: As do I. Have an amazing day, Devin.
14: That is Carmi Levy, birthday boy, a London-based tech analyst. We certainly appreciate his time. We'll take a break. When we return, more of The Morning Show with Devin Peacock on 980 CFPL.
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0: One of the big issues that we have seen in the pet world in recent years, and it's not necessarily new, but it has taken on a new focus after the pandemic and in the wake of the pandemic, is pet surrenders. I know it's something that humane societies have been dealing with over the years. And again, not new, but we did talk about it a lot during the pandemic and the wake of the pandemic as work from home started to end and people moved back into the office in some cases. And there's a lot of different reasons for why that might happen, but it's always tragic when it does. Humane Society London and Middlesex has announced a $200,000 Companions for Change sponsorship to help reduce the number of pet surrenders due to pet behavioral issues, and a new education program will be introduced to help with the cause. Now, the first public education event, which is free, is going to be on Monday, but it's fully booked. And so I think that's really an indication of how popular this is and how big of an issue this is. Melanie Petterak is the Manager of Community and Animal Supports at Humane Society of London and Middlesex and joins us now. Melanie, I appreciate the time today.
1: Thanks for having me, Devin. Good morning.
0: So when we talk about pet surrenders, how big of an issue is it?
1: Well, like you said, it's a longstanding issue, but it is one that is still current and prevalent in this current day. Since 2026 has started, so just in 4 months, we've already seen 266 animals come into our shelter, which means if we continue at that rate for the rest of the year, we're going to see nearly 800 animals coming into the shelter.
0: Wow. What are some of the common reasons why people might surrender a pet?
1: We find them one of the most common reasons is behavior. So that's for both cats and dogs. We find typically in dogs, it's a lack of training, and we can see behaviors such as anxiety, boredom, even destructive chewing, aggression, things like that. In cats, it's typically something more like inappropriate house soiling and things of that nature. But these are behavior stemmed problems that could potentially be resolved with appropriate training and education.
0: How difficult can a surrender be for a pet?
1: It's a traumatic change for them. It's taking their consistency, their routine, and uprooting it and bringing them to somewhere where they don't know where they are. It's loud. It's a different environment in any of these transitions. Even we recommend to our adopters that to recognize that this change is a big transition in the animal's lives. So it can be a stressful change. We do our very best to keep them stress-free and provide enrichment and exercise. But big changes like that can be stressful on our pets.
0: Maybe this is hard to know, but how many surrenders might be avoided if a pet was better trained or owners would be able to better train their pet or have circumstances where some of those behaviors might become an issue for them?
1: I mean, it's difficult to put an exact number on that, but if we're seeing that the primary cause for surrenders and surrender requests is training, ideally we'd be able to curb a large portion of it and keep pets in homes.
0: So that explains, you know, in big way, this is why this dog training 101 program is pretty good. It's a great idea with this sponsorship. How did this program come about?
1: So you kind of hit it right there. We recognized as an organization that the best option is to keep animals and pets in their homes. And we've been really fortunate to partner with organizations like Pet Value, who also understand that if we're just able to offer our pet parents some education, resources, and support, that people will be able to keep their animals in their homes and reduce the number of animals that we see coming into shelters. So the $200,000 Companions for Change sponsorship from Pet Value is going to allow us to provide those educational opportunities to our community over the next 5 years for addressing those issues like dog training, how you can properly take care of your pets to prevent issues, health issues, and even we're hoping to focus on teaching our kids how to interact safely with animals as well.
0: What happens in those training programs?
1: So the Dog Training 101 is specifically going to focus on practical positive training techniques that we can use to support common issues that we hear of from our community. So we'll be able to provide training, education, and support surrounding some of these undesired behaviors and ultimately trying to keep pets in homes. It's going to focus on how dogs learn, why it's important to train dogs, the ABCs of training, rewards, because we're a positive reward shelter. So Dr. Christina Lucas with Be Well Dog Behavior and Training is going to focus on some of these common problems that we see or undesired behaviors that we see.
0: The first session is on Monday. It's already completely booked, but these are free, right?
1: They are free. So because of the sponsorship, we're able to offer free education sessions. So it makes it accessible to our entire community so we can support hopefully anybody who needs it.
0: That's incredible. That's wonderful. For people who do go on Monday or maybe who go to the next one, I mean, how do you build off of a training session? Because I would imagine it takes more than one training session to have that training properly set in. How do you build off of that? Because if there's a lot of interest, that people may not be able to go to the second one. So what should people do to maintain that progress?
1: Well, obviously, if you can go to the training session, attend it. But we are trying to provide resources on our website as well. We do have an amazing behavior training and enrichment team in shelter that's trying to build up a resource page on our website to provide accessible resource supports for our community as well. We're always open to people reaching out and asking us for questions. We do have partnerships with Christina Lucas and could try to provide training options for them independently as well. But if anybody ever has any questions about training or resources or supports, we do welcome the community to reach out to the Humane Society directly as well.
0: What can people do for cats that may be having some behavioral issues?
1: So same thing, we are building that resource page on our website. A lot of the times, I think what people don't realize is that a lot of people, I feel, think cats are kind of self-sustainable, but they do still require training and enrichment as well. When animals get bored is when we tend to see those destructive or inappropriate or undesirable behaviors start to occur. So sometimes it can be a simple, providing enrichment, so physical, mental stimulation as well. Always we do recommend consulting with your vet if you are seeing things like house soiling in a cat, just to make sure there's no medical reason for it. But then if there isn't, then you start checking out the behavioral resources that you can use.
0: What should people be thinking about when they're getting a pet so that, I mean, behavioral issues might evolve or present themselves and what have you, but what should people be thinking about to best prepare themselves for having a pet and to be able to respond to whatever may come from that experience?
1: That's a great question, because we do sometimes see animals coming in by owner surrender, but we do sometimes see adoptions fall through because people haven't done the appropriate planning. So the big thing that we do recommend is making sure that you have the resources. So that's both time and cost that are invested into our animals. So time to train and provide enrichment and socialize your animals, being able to support the care, not just of emergent vet care, but also preventative care. So, being able to bring them routinely to a vet. Also have a plan. Life sometimes can throw things in our direction that we didn't plan for. So in case of an emergency, or oftentimes we see people moving and they can no longer accommodate their pets when and where they're moving. So really just prepare in ahead, have a plan, and be prepared to give the animal space and time to transition, and recognize that it is a big transition for the animals and they also need time to adjust and decompress, just like we do as humans.
0: It's good advice. I'm still thinking about that number you had before in terms of the pet surrenders already this year. 266, you said, was it? Or
1: I did. 266 have come into the shelter, and we do get most of ours through owner surrender. So over 200 of those came directly through owner surrender.
0: Do you know if that trend continues, could it be a record year for surrenders, or how would that? I don't know if you have that information handy, but.
1: So it's pretty consistent with typical years. It will be more than last year in 2025, but in 2024, we did see about that same number, just over 800 come into the shelter.
0: Okay. Well, hopefully we can see a decrease for that, and you guys are doing some good work on this. Melanie, I really appreciate the time.
1: Thank you so much for having me, Devin.
0: That's Melanie Paterak, Manager of Community and Animal Supports at the Humane Society, London and Middlesex. 266 pet surrenders already this year. That's about 2.3. I was doing the math. It's 2.3 a day per day, and that's just the average. So So there'll be some days where it's more, some days obviously where it's less, but on par potentially for as many as, you know, around 800, which is not a record, which is just incredible, great work that the Humane Society does, but also a difficult situation for the pets as well. So this is a great new program that's available. If you want more information on it, check out the Humane Society of London and Middlesex's website for information. It's Dog Training 101. We'll take a break. When we return, more of The Morning Show with Devin Peacock on 980 CFPL.
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0: Have you seen the new sandals from Chanel?
15: I have none.
0: They are weird. This is where... So, generally, you know, like I like, obviously I like sports. And when you have different interests, you know, sometimes, and there's people who like multiples of these, but you know, have, you know, sports, you've got art, you've got music, and they, you can even have fashion. I feel that sports is, while it can be weird at times, it's just the, it's just kind of, you know, straight along. You kind of know what you're going to get. There's no room for interpretation, which is what makes, in some cases, music so great and art so great, because you can go a lot of different ways. And fashion, you can also get really weird with it. And Chanel is getting weird with it. So what they have is this sandal that is for the heel only.
10: Okay.
0: So if you Google... I can guarantee you right now, because it's been everywhere, if you Google Chanel sandal, it'll come up. And basically, it is a sandal that covers your heel, but your toes, the front of your foot, are uncovered, and you're just supposed to walk around like this, I guess.
10: I just saw it. How much are they going to cost?
0: You could not pay me. Seriously. Now, I think these are for women, not men. But even if they had like a male version of these thing, or someone said, hey, Devin, I think you can pull this off. No. Like, you could not pay me to wear these things. So it doesn't matter what they cost. It could be $5. It's too much.
10: You might as well don't wear anything. Like, if you're thinking about something, think about like you're wearing half of a sock, basically, and just in the back. So, like, you're not getting any protect. Like, might as well just go, like, barefoot, you know?
0: And so, I was reading this one story about the sandals. So, I guess, so this is from Chanel, and they have a new artistic director. His name is Mathieu Blazy. And they called it, they described it as whimsical. Whimsical. Like, okay. This is... there was also a something that was in a publication called Women's Wear Daily, called this the boldest footwear statement for 2027. The publication, The Cut, called it a half-finished and freaky-deaky. NSS Magazine, which is an Italian fashion and culture publication, suggested they were designed to generate social media buzz, which is probably true. They described the shoe as a cap heel. And I understand you want to get attention, you want to get some buzz, I guess, but to me this kind of makes you look stupid, doesn't it? You look silly. I'm not the designed or the desired audience for this, but I think it looks kind of stupid.
10: It's silly, yeah. But we have learned over and over in the past years that the more, as you said, stupid and simple the things are, the more attention they get. And at the end of the day, hey, marketing costs a lot of money. Like, lots of money.
0: You're right.
10: So if you could, just by tricking people into trigger them, and as we are doing now, like, oh, this is crazy, this is terrible, but we're giving them what they want, the free advertisement. So it's working. Yeah. I feel like,
0: I think you got to be careful sometimes with this. If it is to get attention, and I think you're right, it's smart. But I think you have to be careful sometimes with the stunt aspect of it all, because if it's always just a stunt, then that's what your product is. And Chanel, again, I'm not a Chanel, I don't have, again, but if all you are is a stunt, then that's how people view you, and it's not serious.
10: Yeah, exactly. And I feel that that's something they're probably not going to do as often. It was something that they probably, they were like testing the market, being like, okay, let's try this. Let's see if it works. And it is working. And as you said, hopefully they don't use it as their like new marketing tool and being like, oh, let's just now do I don't know, a shirt that is just like half a sleeve or something like that. But again, it is working. And for the people that don't buy Chanel, they're probably going to go to their website and check. And yeah, maybe there's going to be one person that they're going to be like, oh, my God, I love this. Not the sandal, but some other thing. And they're going to buy it. So it is working.
0: So the NSS magazine, that Italian publication, said if this does end up in retail stores and it's not there right now, it will likely include a full sole because it's just impractical.
10: Plus, imagine being that person wearing that.
0: Oh, you're trying to
10: trust me, if it ever comes out and actually they sell it, there's going to be so many people buying it. And then in a few years, it's going to be a collectible.
0: It's true.
10: Oh, you know what? I'm going to pay $1 million for like something that covers my heel.
0: So that was silly. Here's something else that's silly. This was on Family Feud the other day. They were doing the final round where, you know, you have the family that try to get up to 200 points. One of the guesses was about, give me the word that comes before nuts. So this is the second family member. So the first person went. They obviously don't know what the first person guessed. But the first person, when it came to nuts, guessed pea. So like peanuts. And so this woman had this, so the clip you're about to hear is her response, and then the ultimate answer when they looked at everything.
15: Fill in the blank with one word, blank nuts.
16: These.
15: Fill in the blank with one word, blank nuts. You said these. It's even better in print. These nuts.
17: Number one answer.
15: Survey said.
0: So D's nuts was a few. It was three people said D's nuts.
10: But see, that goes with the story that we did before. Something as simple and as stupid as that, but it's getting to like older crowds too, because that was a joke for younger generations.
0: Yes, and that was how long is that joke?
10: A long
0: been,
10: time
0: like,
10: ago.
0: 15 Justin, years, maybe.
10: So Justin Bieber, he was in Coachella.
0: Yeah.
10: And he did his whole performance, and then there was a part that he started playing like memes on the internet on his computer in the concert.
0: Yeah.
10: And he played that clip, actually. So, yeah, it's been a long time. That thing has been, that meme is probably like 15 years ago.
0: Yeah, it's been a long time.
10: A long, long time.
0: And so

0: Like, so then I don't watch Family Feud on a daily basis, but just to see some of the questions he answered, I don't know. I think it'd be kind of neat.
1: That could be a social media thing that we could do. We just go to either Masonville or White Oaks and I start asking people, like, yeah, fill the blank with nuts and see if actually someone come up with this one.
0: It's actually impressive that her answer was, I mean, my answer would have been first pea, like peanuts, and then probably cocoa, like coconuts. Like,
1: I'm blank. I don't even know what, other than the two, peanuts and these nuts, I know nothing else. Like, well, I mean, probably I know, but nothing else comes to mind.
0: Off the top of your mind, that's why that people always, you know, sometimes you don't realize how difficult that game is, especially when you're a moment. You got 20 seconds. You have to give these answers.
1: You know, you're in TV.
0: Yeah. And
1: there's a crowd in front of you. Like, oh, the peer pressure.
0: And Family Feud. We might maybe do some next week just because we've had some over the past that have been really funny. But Family Feud has had a lot of these kind of viral moments where you've had these often sexual comments made by contestants that really Steve Harvey overreacts to them. It becomes a whole thing, and it's very well done. We'll take a break. When we return, more of The Morning Show with Devin Peacock on 980 CFPL.
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13: From the National Newsroom of the Canadian Press, I'm Don Mitchell. The MV Hondius, a cruise ship that was hit by a deadly hantavirus outbreak, is now docked at the Dutch port of Rotterdam for decontamination. It reached the Netherlands port this morning with 25 crew members.

0: and two medical personnel disembarking for quarantine. All passengers had already disembarked. During the outbreak, three passengers died, including a Dutch couple believed to have been exposed in South America. Meanwhile, the Public Health Agency of Canada said yesterday that a resident of the Yukon had been on the MV Hondius and tested positive for the Andes strain of hantavirus in British Columbia. Three treatment centers for the Ebola virus are now operational in the Ituri region of the Democratic Republic of Congo. It comes as the African region grapples with an outbreak of a rare Ebola variant that has no approved therapeutics or vaccines. The World Health Organization declared the outbreak a public health emergency of international concern on the weekend. There are more than 300 suspected cases and 88 deaths have been reported in Congo and two in Uganda. Meanwhile, a top health official in Africa is also suggesting North Americans should pay attention to the outbreak. ABC's Chuck Sievertson explains why.
1: More than 20 Ebola outbreaks in Congo and Uganda should interest Americans and others, as a top public health official.
2: Western countries, they don't understand that when Africa is affected, they are also at risk because people are flying every day. And it means building strong system, supporting Africa, investing in Africa.
1: Dr. Jean Kaseya, Director General of Africa's Centers for Disease Control.
2: We cannot afford to have this outbreak in many African countries.
1: He says investment should include making vaccines in Africa.
0: Closer to home, southwestern Ontario is in for an early taste of summer for the next few days. Environment and Climate Change Canada says the first hot spell of the season is expected to blanket the region with humidity and temperatures about 10 degrees above normal. From Windsor through to Kitchener, right up to Toronto, the weather agency is forecasting temperatures in the high 20s and low 30s. And finally, a group of Canadian researchers say the amount of powdery pollen released by plants during their reproduction process has gone up across Canada in recent years, and it's exacerbating allergies from hay fever to hives. Director of Aerobiology Research Laboratories, Daniel Coates, said monitoring by his lab suggests pollen levels across Canada have doubled. He says climate change is partly to blame since pollen loves warm weather. He adds that spring across the country this year has been cooler, and that means pollen from trees that usually burst earlier in the season are releasing pollen around the same time as those that release it later. This is the Canadian Press. In sports and the Stanley Cup playoffs, the Montreal Canadiens and the Buffalo Sabres will play the only game 7 of the second round tonight in KeyBank Center in Western New York. For Montreal, it's their second game 7 of these playoffs, beating the Tampa Bay Lightning in the first round. Tonight's winner advances to play the well-rested and unbeaten Carolina Hurricanes in the Eastern Conference Final. In the Professional Women's Hockey League Championship, the Montreal Victoires are just a game away from their first ever Walter Cup, and they'll have a chance to close it out tonight with a win, up 2-0 versus the Ottawa Charge. The Charge will be seeking to extend the series with a win on home ice tonight. Team Canada will look to take its third consecutive game at the World Men's Hockey Championship in Switzerland today when it plays winless Denmark in Group B preliminary round action. Denmark lost 6-2 to Sweden yesterday while Canada had the day off. And the Toronto Blue Jays open a 4-game series on the road tonight against the New York Yankees. From the Canadian Press, I'm Don Mitchell.
3: 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All conversation, no cancellation.

0: So there has been a story making the rounds for the last couple of days, and we here at the Ben Mulrooney Show have not yet touched it for a couple of reasons. One, we want to do our due diligence, and two, I think we had an instinctive feeling, an instinctive knowledge that what had transpired was wrong, but we wanted to make sure that we didn't just come out here and scream to high heaven that something was wrong. We want to be able to present to you, I think, an open and shut case as to why what we saw and what we witnessed and what transpired was absolutely, categorically, obscenely wrong. I'm, of course, talking about the fake TV production that lured, now, I want to say a group of conservative commentators, but that implies that they have something in common beyond being sort of left, a right of center. They're a disparate group of individuals who were lured into a fake TV show, complete with bogus name of company, bogus website, staged interviews, fake names of people working for these companies, all under the guise of discussing things like Sir John McDonald's place in history. The project turned out to be a joint CBC APTN-backed prank show, APTN being Aboriginal People's Television Network. And it was funded through a number of sources, including Indigenous Screen Office. And it was designed to, quote, flip the script on historical narratives using what they called Borat-style stunts. As an example, Lindsay Shepherd, you might remember her from a few years ago. She was a teaching assistant who lost, at Mount A, who lost her job because she wanted to have a fair and fact-based conversation within academic circles on the use of pronouns. That was a bridge too far. She was fired. And former professor Frances Widdowson, and that name will be familiar to you in a moment, they all say they were deceived by this charade. And Widdowson, who's a former professor who lost her job, her tenured position at a university in Alberta, for being skeptical on the narrative that there are 250 unmarked graves at a Kamloops residential school site, and has said, you need to prove to me that that is what that is before I accept it. And given the fact that the federal government gave almost $20 million to a particular First Nation to investigate said claims with no unearthing, with no exhumation, with no conclusive decision in either direction, forgive me for saying, it shouldn't be a hot take. That's not, that skepticism is warranted. She lost her job because of that. She smelt a setup. She smelt a setup and she started live streaming while she was in studio waiting for this, waiting for the reveal that this was all a stunt. And I believe that we have some audio of that. Let's go to that right now.
1: What's this about? Tell me what this is about. Who are you? This is a pile of shoes that I believe two Aboriginal people came and dumped on the table. This seems to be a setup of some outfit that's doing a reality television show that wants to paint me, I guess, as some kind of a racist or something that they're going to post on social media. What's your name, sir?
2: Mike Smith.
1: Mike Smith?
2: Yeah, I think, you got it exactly right. You've defined it precise. Well, I wouldn't say exactly right. This is a social experiment.
1: Okay.
2: And it's on video, and I'm on video too. So we're on video together.
1: Yeah, we're on video together.
2: Yep. So I think that you figured it out, and now we can wrap it up.
0: So just to give you context, she was invited into studio, I'm sure, after a long protracted back and forth over email and communications and good faith on her end that there was going to be some sort of discussion. And she was sitting on a television set when all of a sudden somebody dumped a whole bunch of children's shoes on the table in front of her. Now, she was live streaming at this point. So now that I don't think it's a far leap to assume that those shoes were in some way some sort of condemnation or critique of her refusing to swallow the controversial narrative that there are 215 dead bodies under the ground in Kamloops. And by the way, that guy's name was not Mike Smith, the host of this event. This guy's name was Igor Vamos, co-founder of political hoax group The Yes Men. And because it needs to be said, the CBC hired an American, not a Canadian. That dude's American. I don't know why that offends me as much as anything else, but it does. And he was hired by the producers, I should say, not the CBC. And so the CBC, under fire, issued a statement, and I will read you some of that statement. For clarity, CBC News and APTN News have no involvement in this production or prior knowledge of it. Social experiments and satirical prank shows are a long-established television format used by broadcasters and streamers around the world. A form of comedy is being deployed to increase better understanding of historical injustices against Indigenous peoples and support truth and reconciliation in Canada. It is important for us in the execution that this entertainment series does not negatively impact our news brand. So, okay, let's go through this point by point. CBC News had no involvement. Kind of irrelevant because we've heard anecdotally from the people affected, the producers used CBC News credentials. So whether you like it or not, you were brought into this CBC News. You should be livid, CBC News. You should be livid by this. You should be leading the charge to get to the bottom of this. Point. Satirical prank shows are an established format like Borat. Counterpoint. Borat said he worked for Kazakh television. Borat was a charlatan wrapped in a clown, masquerading as an idiot, and was the love child of a moron. If you fell for Borat, if you were so obtuse that you fell for this exaggeration of a human being, that's on you. These guys, I will repeat, pretended to be from CBC News, a very real and in certain circles, respected news organization. And if you can't see the daylight between those two examples, I can't help you. Point three, comedy being used to better understand historical injustices like mass graves. All right, let's be honest here. There has been zero leeway for comedy around any Indigenous stories in the recent past, any of them. Any conversation involving truth and reconciliation has, up until now, been dealt with solemnity and gravity. And not for nothing, Leah Kazan of the NDP wants to criminalize the notion of residential school denialism, the simple act of challenging a narrative. She wants that to be hate speech. We are talking very high stakes where people have suffered real reputational damage, real career damage. And now all of a sudden you've decided without any public debate, we can have fun with this? I didn't get that memo. Look, here's the real point. Pranks can be funny. But what's got people furious is this wasn't some rogue mischievous event or stunt. It was funded by government money, by the CBC, by Heritage. In other words, it wasn't subversive comedy. It was government approved, aimed at ambushing and discrediting ideological opponents. Some, as I've said, some have already suffered reputational and career damage for their views. And I'll finish with this. While I am 100% sure that the CBC News had nothing to do with this, the buck has to stop somewhere. May I humbly recommend it stop on the desk of the new head of the CBC Radio-Canada, Marie-Philippe Bouchard. In 2025, she took over, and this is what she said. As society changes at a fast pace, so must our public broadcaster, continuing to build trust in order to remain relevant to all Canadians. Madame Bouchard, I ask you, how is that going today? On the other side of the break, we're going to talk with one of the targets of this so-called prank show. What did he do to deserve a full court press? He'll tell us next.
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0: All right, we're going to kill the myth and expose the hidden extremes, or maybe some pros and pros as well, of the popular GLP-1 weight loss drugs. You know them as Ozempic or Wegovy, but what are doctors warning you about? Is there really an obesity gene that makes some people fat no matter what they do? What are these drugs doing inside our bodies, and have they even been tested long enough or long-term enough to know? Or are these just convenient excuses? Dr. Ben Bickman from Brigham Young University is a metabolic scientist, and he's here joining us. Doctor, thank you so much.
21: Oh, my pleasure. Yeah, thanks for having me on. Nothing thrills a professor more than talking to a new group of students.
18: Well, I am being one of those students because I don't profess to know everything. But when this Ozempic craze came out, being a former professional athlete, I've always had to functionally have a mental mindset about my body image, my weight and everything. And I've gone up and down and all everything in between. But when we're talking about Ozempic, I want to get down to the root cause or the nuances of what Ozempic is. A lot of people say it. They don't even have the general understanding of what it is. So how did this get discovered for weight loss to begin with?
19: Yeah, well, it was a bit of a series of accidents. So GLP-1 drugs as a class of drugs have been around for decades, but they've been quiet because they were only ever used for type 2 diabetes, because one of the main effects of the drug was to just overall reduce blood glucose. And then they found that subjects appeared to, or patients that were using the drug, tended to lose a little weight because they just were eating a little less. That's the new direction. They started really leaning into that effect, which is more powerful at the higher doses. So at these lower doses, it was just used for type 2 diabetes. Then they found that if they kind of hijacked this and leveraged it even more, they could make people just feel sick enough in their stomachs that they would start eating less. Now they lose weight.
18: Sick enough in their stomachs. I love how you put it so bluntly, because the next question I get in my mind is, how long was the research? How long was the trials before this was run out to the masses?
19: Oh, now there's certainly, as much as I have some wariness and caution with the drugs,
18: of course,
19: they definitely did their testing. Okay. These have been months long, years long studies, and they have consistently found weight loss, but they have also, of course, consistently found consequences that, of course, get brushed under the rug, sweeped under the rug. People don't want to talk about them.
18: Right. I mean, we can get right into those consequences, but I kind of want to know what Ozempic, besides making you a little less hungry, what is it actually doing to your body?
19: Yeah, right. Yeah, good question. So it is in a class of drug, we're calling them GLP-1s.
18: Yeah.
19: GLP-1 is a hormone that we make from our guts. When we eat, and it differs based on what we're eating, we'll make more or less amounts of GLP-1. It is one of these satiety signals that will go to the brain and tell the brain, you're done eating, you don't need to eat anymore. So there's that central nervous or that brain effect of reducing appetite. But then there is that effect of slowing down digestion. It slows the rate at which the intestines are moving food. Now, at physiological levels, that GLP-1 is having a modest effect. What we've done with the drug is kind of hijack that pathway to super physiological levels, like a level you could never get that hormone to in reality. So we're maximizing those effects. And that's the overall way in which it's promoting weight loss. It makes you want to eat less from your brain's perspective, and it so slows down digestion that you'll have food sitting in your stomach for like a whole day when it should have been in there for just a few hours.
18: Is that innately sounds like there's got to be something wrong with that if food's sitting in your stomach the entire day?
19: Isn't it?
18: Go ahead.
19: Yeah, well, there is. Yeah, there are absolutely consequences on the benign end. There are things just like what people call Ozempic burps, where they just find that they have more just gas coming up from their stomach as the food is sitting and festering there in Ozempic breath, because it's just the food sits in their stomach for 20 hours.
18: Wow.
19: But there are, on the far end of things, very life-threatening consequences where the intestines slow down so much that they actually get paralyzed. Now, that's not common, but it has absolutely happened. It's well documented where the intestines just stop moving altogether.
18: So how prevalent is this, and were they aware of the side effects before launching this, or is this just something that's come out because it's gone to the masses?
19: Oh, no, these were all known side effects. The sad reality, yeah, with any drug development is that there's always an acceptable level of risk with these drugs. And these would be risks that are disclosed. Anyone who is interested in the drug, you could find this. It has to be legally disclosed.
18: Is this where we're watching commercials and then the next thing you know, it's like, oh, this will change your life. Blah, blah, blah, blah, blah. Are those, yeah, all at the,
19: yeah,
18: end? Yeah.
19: Yeah, that's part of that. It's the fine print. It's the small writing that most people don't care about. And most clinicians, and I don't mean this to sound too incriminating, they might not know. And moreover, they don't want to take the time to explain it. And the patient might not even care. In my view, people who are adopting these GLP-1 drugs for weight loss are generally doing it in a bit of an act of desperation.
18: Yeah.
19: And if it's not, agreed, it should be. My view is this should be kind of last resort type material, because there are consequences to using these drugs that go well beyond just I'm losing a few pounds.
18: Yeah, I want to talk about the last resort type of situation a little bit later because it'll kind of flow into it. But before we go to, because we're going to have you on for two segments, before we go to the break, we got about 2 minutes, and I want to get to the positive effects. Are there positive effects to this drug? But that before we get to the negative aspects of it,
19: undoubtedly, no question, there are positives, and that's why they've been around and indeed become so popular. A person can absolutely expect to lose weight. If you just are walking around your house every evening and you have an uncontrollable craving for junk food, you're absolutely going to find that effect or that craving is going to be significantly reduced. It is much easier to just say no to eating, and you'll lose weight. Your type 2 diabetes will get better. For off-target effects that I haven't even mentioned, but also just because you're eating less. And type 2 diabetes is a problem of you're just eating too much carbs. And when you're starting to control what you're eating now, the type 2 diabetes resolves. You may be able to get off some other medications, which is a very positive thing. So yes, metabolically speaking, there are some benefits to this drug. No question.
18: How many people are on this right now? Like, how prevalent is that? Like,
19: Millions. And it's not just, I know I'm coming at you from the United States. It's a joke sort of that we're the fattest country. We're far from the fattest. But it's in the US, it's millions. All around the world, as I've given talks just recently, I can be in Japan, and I was 2 weeks ago giving a talk about metabolism. You just say the word Ozempic. I don't speak Japanese, but they knew what I said when I said that.
18: We have to get into the negative side effects because they're just slowly coming out to the masses on media. Obviously, it gets, you know, the information gets sent down or disseminated very slowly. But what are the major negatives when you're looking at this drug for what you've seen and how people respond to it?
19: Right. Yeah, there are a few things I can mention, and I'll highlight what I consider perhaps to be the most relevant. One is the potential for losing lean mass or fat-free mass.
18: Right.
19: There was a very large paper that was published in a very prominent biomedical journal called the New England Journal of Medicine. This was about 2 years ago. And they found that about 40% of the weight that patients were losing was coming from fat-free mass. In other words, it was coming from tissues like some of that would have been water loss, certainly, but also things like muscle and bone mass. The consideration there, I think, is relevant in light of the next concern, which is that there is, of course, a total rebound effect when someone stops the drug. And that's a relevant finding because in the U.S., and it's similar in the U.K., countries that have really documented this well, about 70% of users of these drugs get off the drug at 2 years for various reasons, including just getting sick of feeling sick. And what happens then is a nature of human biology, unfortunately, is that whether it's if you look between fat mass and fat free mass, like muscle and bone,
18: right,
19: one of those returns very easily. One of them may not ever return. And so the person who has lost, let's say, 100 pounds, 40 of which was coming from things like muscle and bone, then they stop the drug at 2 years, as again, 70% of people do. The fat mass returns very, very quickly. Indeed, it comes all the way back. That's this total rebound. But the fat-free mass, the lean mass, that may never come back, especially if this is, say, an older gal.
18: Yeah.
19: She may never restore that muscle and bone mass that she lost, but she has no problem restoring her fat mass. So as a percent of her body mass, she's fatter now than before she ever went on the drug.
18: Yeah.
19: So people need to know, like every intervention for weight loss, the effects are not permanent. They're only going to last as long as you are dealing with that intervention, in this case, a drug that makes you feel kind of sick. And then that lets me segue into the third and maybe final point here. You don't feel, on average, the evidence shows people don't feel good. There's serious risk of mental health side effects on these drugs. Another recent paper found that I think it was suicidal behaviors or tendencies or ideations tripled in the GLP-1 drug group, and their risk of severe depression doubled.
18: What's that?
19: And this is...
18: Is there a correlation there? How does that happen? How does that...
19: In fact, the studies would... It's more than correlation, just to use specific terms for the scientist here. So the correlation would just suggest a coincidence. The evidence, in fact, is heavy enough to suggest causality.
18: Wow.
19: Part of what's happening here is that the GLP-1 drugs at these high doses are such that while we brag or we focus on the effects that I'm not interested in food anymore, that starts to spread across other aspects of life, where you could have a guy who's interested in getting together with the boys and playing video games or going bowling with his buddies, and he doesn't really want to go anymore. Maybe there's a gal who likes to go play pickleball or go on walks with her girlfriends. She doesn't really like to do that anymore.
18: So it's affecting your motivation?
19: Oh, yes. Wow. Yeah. In fact, there is even some discussion that these drugs perhaps could be used to help people break like cigarette smoke addictions or other drug addictions, because it just sort of makes you less interested in stuff, but maybe it makes you less interested in life.
18: Ooh, wow, that's a big one. Let's talk about that after the break. Dr. Ben Bickman, we'll be back, because these weight loss drugs are sold as benefits, but they come with some serious side effects. We'll dive into those with our guest, Dr. Ben Bickman, metabolic scientist. After the break, it's No BS. I'm Brad Smith.
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18: And we're back, and our guest is Dr. Ben Bickman, a metabolic scientist from Brigham Young University. And Doc, I mean, these weight loss drugs are sold for their benefits, but they come with a cascade of side effects. And I'm not a doctor, obviously, but it worries me that when you've said before that if you stop these GLP-1s, the Ozempics or Wegovys, the original weight and problems often come back, sometimes even worse, plus a bunch of new issues on top. That sounds like a very raw deal for me.
19: Yes, yes. This is why I think we need to be more considerate of these drugs. And again, I don't intend to sound like I'm universally against them. I actually do think they have a role. I just think we're not using them properly at the moment.
18: Right. Go back to what you're saying about this should be a last resort drug, because I want you to go down that route, because that's
19: right.
18: I think when you think about, people pushing this drug out, I want you to listen to this clip from Oprah. She was on The View the other day, and this became very controversial from her topic. This is Oprah from The View.
6: All these years, I thought I was overeating. I was standing there with all the food noise, what I ate, what I should eat, how many calories was that, how long was it going to take. I thought that was because of me and my fault.
7: Yeah.
6: Now I understand that if you carry the obesity gene, if that is what you have, that is what makes you overeat.
18: Now, every single doctor of any medical profession took to the internet after to go that it doesn't exist. The obesity gene doesn't exist. She went on to further that doctor by saying that these should be allowed to every single person who wants them without even having impediments in between them. And to follow up on what you said is like all this stuff happens after you stop taking it. And this is a lot of mis or disinformation or whichever one it is.
19: Yeah. I think it's just some clever marketing on her part, because she's definitely conflicted in this, that she, I think, literally has vested interests with these drugs. But be that as it may, and to put a fine point on it, as a scientist who's devoted his career to understanding metabolism, there is no obesity gene. But I get what she's trying to say here is that it's not your fault, which on one hand, I have some empathy for that view.
18: Of course, have to.
19: But on the other hand, I don't like it. There's no question that there is such thing as familial obesity, where mom and dad are really overweight. Boy, it's just more likely that you're going to be overweight. And so we see this familial pattern, but there is, in fact, no clear genetic structure to it. Not to say that there isn't some risk within the family, but that's also very convoluted, because the kid is eating the same way mom and dad are eating. And so much more than genetics, it can just, and indeed I would say it is, it's much more a matter of the environment. But where I have empathy is for people who have been doggedly trying to starve themselves to weight loss, because they, and Oprah mentioned this, I was counting calories. What a miserable
18: life
19: and doomed to fail way of losing weight. And if you'll allow me very briefly, as an obesity scientist, to elaborate on this, we have had a caloric-centric view of obesity for decades. And that has led us to these increasingly low-calorie, low-fat, fat-free strategies that I think the evidence is clear that we have failed. Now, to my great delight, within the United States, the dietary guidelines have changed. I hope and pray the rest of the world follows suit. I actually was one of 10 scientific advisors who was giving scientific insight to the Department of Health and Human Services prior to them making their new dietary guidelines. So I was very involved with this process, and I was very proud to do it. And it was, I was amused, of course, as a Canadian boy to be invited to have such influence on U.S. politics and strategy. But nevertheless, it happened. The caloric view fails because it pits you against hunger, and hunger always wins, unless you, of course, are taking a drug that makes you just less interested in food and upsets your stomach. So we need to change the paradigm when it comes to weight loss to one that looks at hormones a little more, and specifically the hormone insulin. It is a much more prudent strategy to tell a person, hey, you eat too much refined carbs.
18: Right.
19: Stop eating carbs that come from bags and boxes with barcodes. Focus more on real food and especially protein and fat. Eat as much protein and fat as you want because that keeps your insulin down. And when insulin is down, metabolic rate is higher and a person starts making these magical molecules called ketones. And ketones are wasted from the body in more energy. So the body has what I call a metabolic advantage when you start controlling your carbs. But that's where I think the best use of this drug is. That if you give someone this better advice that, hey, don't worry about the calories, focus on the insulin, which comes from controlling your carbs. You don't have to be hungry. If you're hungry, eat. If you're not hungry, don't eat. Yeah. And then the person may say, well, I'm just so addicted to carbs.
7: Of course.
19: Because that is a real thing. You know, no one's sitting around watching hockey when is hockey night in Canada? I don't even remember.
18: I'm Saturday. Yeah.
19: Saturday. So they're watching hockey on Saturday. No one's sitting around thinking, man, I really want some scrambled eggs right now.
18: No,
19: they want some poutine. They want some ketchup potato chips. They want some refined carbs because that's what we're addicted to. So my view on these drugs, not to get too far ahead of the conversation, is they should be used at lower doses. Yep. With proper education saying, this is to help you start controlling your carbohydrate consumption, and it will work, but we're going to have you go at a lower dose, and you're only going to be on it for 90 days. That's a long enough time to change addictions and change habits. Then we're going to cycle you off the drug and see whether these new habits have stuck.
7: Yeah.
19: And then if they have, you're done. This is your new way of moving forward.
18: Well,
19: if you're going back to your old habits, like an addict is inclined to do, then we'll cycle you on the drug again and just sort of reinforce the habits, look at what's going on in life, all with the intention of trying to create long-term habits that allow them to live a life not on the drug.
18: Yeah, no, it's tough. And you said it perfectly. Having been towards that higher end weight, I did the calorie counting. It's a mental mind F, you know, it puts you in a zone where you don't feel like you can live a normal life because you're restricting everything. When you just realize that the calories that you're taking in, if they are good whole foods, if you're just eating properly. And again, like you said, food is addictive. There's no part of me that doesn't want to be smashing a burger rather than eating scrambled eggs. But sometimes it's just that choice that you have to force yourself through of good calories versus bad calories. But I just want to thank you so much.
19: Amen.
18: Way to break it down. A good old Canadian boy from Alberta making it big in the States. I love that. Sir, thank you so much. I appreciate this and hope to have you back on soon.
19: Oh, my pleasure, Brad. Thanks.
18: All right, that is our guest, Dr. Ben Bickman, metabolic scientist, and God, he's probably going to get a lot of heat for breaking it down. There is no obesity gene. Well, that's what you got to ask the doctors, and the doctors have to tell you exactly what is real and not real. But coming up after the break on our Wait What, President Trump is in China right now, sitting down with President Xi Jinping, and he brought half of America's billionaires with him. That's right, Elon Musk, Tim Cook. All the big men are there. While we're here panicking about Chinese interference in Canada, Trump's cracking jokes with the guy running the CCP, our new best trading partner in the future. What is going on? We're going to break down everything and what this means to Canada after the break. It's No BS. I'm Brad Smith. Stick with me.
8: This is the Victoria Day edition of No BS with Brad Smith.
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0: All right, right now, President Trump is in Beijing, China, sitting down with President Xi Jinping. And he didn't go alone. He brought a massive crew of America's biggest billionaires and CEOs with him. Of course, let's go over to China. We need to restructure trade and our agreements. Find me the richest people. Find me the richest people in America and put them all on a plane. And some of those names, obviously, you know, Elon Musk will be there. Tim Cook from Apple. Larry Fink from BlackRock. Don't say BlackRock out loud. Jensen Huang, NVIDIA's founder, obviously a massive manufacturer of computer chips and a company that is huge when it comes to the market return. Like, invest in a company? Wow, if you invested in NVIDIA a couple years ago, you're loaded now. Let's just say it. But the only thing that's missing from this Chinese excursion is, with all these billionaires and Donald Trump, is Senator Bernie Sanders being on that plane just yelling out, tax the rich, pay your fair share. But here's the kicker, is that I don't think anyone was thinking that the clips that would come out from this meeting, you know, because as Canada gets closer to CCP, the Chinese Communist Party, because they are the future of our trading alliance and more reliable partners, we didn't think that our new most reliable partners would be such MAGA fans. This is the Chinese state translator in the moment translating President Xi Jinping's message to America. And is he a lover of MAGA?
1: The over 300 million American people are reinvigorating the spirit of patriotism, innovation, and enterprise, and ushering in a new journey for the development of the United States. The people of China and the United States are both great peoples. Achieving the great rejuvenation of the Chinese nation and making America great again.
0: What? Did President Xi just say make America great again?
2: Wait, what?
0: Oh my God, he even furthered it. Obviously, this is a different translator, but the same connotation. I've made sure all the words are true. They are verified, but, you know, President Xi had a very different message, again, from what a lot of people thought, and he doesn't think they should be rivals. How does President Xi think that China and the U.S. should approach each other?
3: China and the United States both stand to gain from cooperation and lose from confrontation. We should be partners, not rivals. We should help each other succeed and prosper together and find the right way for major countries to get along well with each other in the new era.
0: Okay, again, China and the U.S. should be friends, not rivals?
2: Wait, what?
0: This is a new development because we're taught in Canada right now, and I say taught, but I want to use the word indoctrinated, to just hate everything that the U.S. does. So now that they're possibly getting close to China and having better relationships and ties, and they want to be friends, not rivals, and President Xi is now a fan of making America great again, what is going to happen to Canadians? Are our minds about to blow up? Where are our friends now? We're supposed to be better friends with you, CCP. We've got all those Carney linked deals. We went over there. It was a big thing, right? Well, if you just look at the Carney arriving in China, which we thought was a big deal, you know, they had a couple people on the red carpet saying hi to him. Seeing Donald Trump and these billionaires walk off, oh my God, it was like, it was a circus. It was a circus sideshow. And, you know, we talk about in Canada quite often, not only the CCP foreign entities, the police station that was active on Canadian soil, this MOU, this memorandum of understanding that's been signed between China and Canada, saying that there's going to be police communication, which we're supposedly not allowed to hear how in-depth that is. And we're going to go, wait, we know that there's influence. We know that there's influence at the highest level. Like, we all remember the Han Dong story where he was accused of close ties to the CCP as a liberal MP. But it's like, if there are backroom deals going to be happening, if there's going to be offers on the table, do you imagine the offers that are going to go out from the Chinese Communist Party to a group of billionaires from the United States in a room who have at one point or another all sold their soul to be where they are? You don't get to become the elitist of the elite without doing some really dirty stuff on the way to the top. Because there's a difference between being rich and being an elite. The elite is a very small crew of people. But one of the funnier stories of this was Marco Rubio. He had sanctions from the Communist Party of China. He literally should not be able to go there. So how did he get around joining the plane, which ironically he joined the plane in a sweatsuit, like a jumpsuit. It was hilarious. How did he get around that? This is Melissa Chen, VP of Strategy Risks, talking about how Rubio got on this trip even when he shouldn't be allowed to.
4: Rubio's name in Chinese is Lu Biao, okay, which sounds, you know, like that. Hey, remember that Asiana Airlines thing when someone does the out low, we too low, outing bang? Okay, never mind. Okay. But it sounds like that.
5: Okay.
4: But instead of keeping the sanctions or like rescinding the sanctions, what they did was just change Rubio's name in Chinese so that, oh, now the sanctions don't apply, right? So instead of Lu Biao, they just changed the character of Lu so that it's like, oh, it's a different guy coming in.
0: She furthers to say that instead of changing the sanctions to prove that they were wrong at one point and not, you know, they shouldn't be letting him in, we're just going to change his name so he's a completely new person coming into this country. So what do Canadians think of this as Donald Trump and China are supposedly going to put the rivals aside and become friends? The two superpowers in the world join forces? Or is this just all a facade? 416-870-6400. Call in, but after the break too. So FIFA was supposed to be a massive gift from the sporting and economic world, a gift from the gods to Canada, a once-in-a-lifetime opportunity to boost tourism, infrastructure, and national pride. But is Canada completely screwing this thing up? We're going to break down all the latest chaos after the break. It's No BS. I'm Brad Smith.
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1: From the National Newsroom of the Canadian Press, I'm Don Mitchell. 25 crew members disembarked from a hantavirus-stricken cruise ship in the Netherlands this morning. The MV Hondius finally made port in Rotterdam for disinfection, wrapping up a troubled journey. Three passengers died, including a Dutch couple who health officials believe were the first exposed to the virus while visiting South America. Yesterday, the Public Health Agency of Canada confirmed a Canadian from the Yukon who would have been aboard the cruise ship tested positive for the Andy strain of hantavirus in British Columbia. Over to the Middle East, the Israeli military began intercepting boats that are a part of a flotilla attempting to break the blockade of Gaza. More than 50 vessels departed from the port of Marmaris in Turkey last week in what organizers of the Global Samud Flotilla described as the final leg of their journey to Gaza shores. Reportedly, the Israeli military boarded their boats this morning off of the coast of Cyprus. Well, with peace talks in the Middle East seemingly stalled, U.S. President Donald Trump once again threatened to wipe out Iran over the weekend. Here's ABC's Lionel Moyes with more.
2: President Trump with a new threat to Iran, warning time is running out to reach a peace deal. Trump saying, quote, they better get moving fast or there won't be anything left of them. The president posting what appear to be AI-generated images of him pressing a red button with explosions and a mushroom cloud on the screens around him.
1: Trump's threat came after the United Arab Emirates reported a drone strike at its lone nuclear power plant. The Business Council of Canada is giving good grades to the federal Liberals' housing efforts roughly a year after re-election. However, the group does suggest there is room for improvement. Vice President of Policy Marc Desormeaux says most Canadian provinces saw their fastest pace of housing starts ever in 2025, while Ontario was hamstrung by tough market dynamics. Desormeaux chalks up much of last year's success to government tax and regulatory changes to lower the cost of building.
3: Big picture, there has been some success on that front in building new homes. Question is, can we sustain it over time? And, you know, is it enough?
1: A spokesperson for Housing Minister Gregor Robertson tells the Canadian Press that Liberals are sticking to their election pledge to double home construction, even with the Parliamentary Budget Officer flagging the promise as missing from the spring economic update. An LGBTQ plus advocate says Canada is at a critical juncture where it must decide whether it will be inclusive of everyone or not. Speaking about Prime Minister Mark Carney, Queer Momentum Executive Director Faye Johnson says there shouldn't be exceptions to the belief that freedom and equality is for all Canadians.
4: I think Carney is less of a symbolic gestures kind of guy, and that's okay. We want to see how he's going to make sure that our communities are just as free and just as safe in 5 years as they were 5 years ago.
1: Gender Equality Minister Rishi Valdez said in a recent statement that all Canadians deserve freedom no matter who they are or who they love. This is the Canadian Press. In sports,

0: Team Canada is just minutes away from taking to the ice, looking for their third consecutive win at the World Men's Hockey Championship. They're in Switzerland playing Denmark in Group B preliminary round action. Denmark lost 6-2 to Sweden yesterday while Canada had the day off. It's a Game 7 in the Stanley Cup playoffs tonight. The Montreal Canadiens and the Buffalo Sabres at KeyBank Center in Western New York. For Montreal, it's their second Game 7 of these playoffs, having beaten the Tampa Bay Lightning in the first round. Tonight's winner advances to play the Carolina Hurricanes in the Eastern Conference Final. In the Professional Women's Hockey League Championship, the Montreal Victoires are just a game away from their first ever Walter Cup, as they'll have a chance to close it out with a win tonight of 2-0 versus the Ottawa Charge. In Major League Baseball, the Toronto Blue Jays open a 4-game road series tonight against the New York Yankees. The Jays will send left-hander Patrick Corbin to the mound. And the NBA's Western Conference Finals tip off tonight with San Antonio visiting Canadian Shai Gilgeous-Alexander and the defending champion Oklahoma City Thunder. From the Canadian Press, I'm Don Mitchell.
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2: From 9 till noon. Stick right here, homie. This is No BS with Brad Smith. This dude right here, he's sick. This boy right here about to flip the script, yo. Check this. I just check this. My boy is up in here to flip. Flip. Nothing at all, motherfucker. He's just one of you with better hair. Biatch!
3: Ooh, happy Thursday. Thank you for joining me wherever you are. You could be anywhere, but you're spending your time with me. And that, you slowed the music down so fast there, Santi, that I was like, my voice really came in. You're spending your time with me. It made it sound so emotional. Whether you're on iHeartRadio or listening live locally on 640, appreciate you. I really do. But you know what? I was talking a lot about the roast of Kevin Hart that happened on Sunday. And it's funny because a lot of people automatically go to, why do you do that? Why do you put yourself through something like sitting in front of a live audience of probably over 50 million people on Netflix and absolutely get every part of your life eviscerated? You know, people questioned that when Tom Brady did the roast, over a year and a half ago. And he came out 2 days after. He's like, oh, man, I shouldn't have done that. Since then, he's totally reformatted his idea. He's like, oh, yeah, no, I would do it again. It was fun. The backlash was worth it. I know my family was put in the crosshairs, but it's all for good fun. But he also got paid $25 million, Tom Brady did. So why would Kevin Hart do this? He's got this massive Netflix deal. He supposedly got this company that he's got, a production company called Heartbeat that was valued a year ago, I believe, at $650 million, making him one of the biggest, you know, media moguls that is also an active actor. And you're like, why would he do that? So I started doing a little research on how much he got paid. Because, again, he's got this, like, $200 million deal with Netflix. You're like, is that enough or is he getting paid on top? Well, doesn't it come out that Kevin Hart is actually in a lot of financial trouble right now? I'm not joking about this. It's kind of like a weird, ironic story, because when you think somebody would go get roasted, it would be like at the tip of their career, like the tippy top. You're at the top of the mountain. No one can take me down. I'm Tom Brady. I have 7 Super Bowls. I have 5 Super Bowl MVPs. Try to do it. Anything you say can't hurt me. Well, it turns out that this Heartbeat production company that Kevin Hart has, once valued at $650 million, has shrunk significantly. Multiple rounds of layoffs, nearly 20 people, a quarter of his entire work staff is canceled. Another dozen, 20 of his work staff were canceled almost 2 months ago. Another dozen just recently, including like heads of podcasting, TV, marketing, scripts. He, as the CEO, had to step back heavily, vanishing because there's all these allegations that are going around that he's tough to work with. Of course he is. He's a movie star. There's lawsuits too filed against Heartbeat executives, his production company. Sued them for allegedly giving out trade secrets, breach of contract. They clearly went over a couple NDAs and went above and beyond what they were allowed to say. So they're getting sued. They're losing money. And so you have to ask yourself, like, what is the value of selling yourself in Hollywood these days? Like, anyone who tells you as an actor that dream of, the most famous one, if you don't know him, Jared Leto, He was in Dallas Buyers Club. He's been in Marvel movies. He's a lead singer of a band called 30 Seconds to Mars. This guy started his career 9 months of living in his car on a beach in California, right on Venice Beach. And then now he's one of the biggest stars in the world. That stuff doesn't happen anymore. There's like a process that you have to go through. There's a Hollywood initiation. You don't get to be at the top and on screens all across the world unless at some point you have done something pretty mischievous. I'm saying that from my own personal experience in the entertainment world, interviewing a lot of those people and the backroom stories. I'm not saying you can verify that, but I would bet my life that if you get to that level now, there's systems in place to make sure that you're responding to someone. So as everyone sees that $25 million paycheck go out for Tom Brady, well, Kevin Hart, you're wondering if he's just doing this to keep appearances up, to keep his monetary bank account flowing. But it's just not the same way that it used to be. When you could look at a movie star and you're like, oh man, he's doing a roast. This is great. Good, put himself out there. There's always something behind the scenes. For some reason, it comes out 2 days after the big event, which, by the way, didn't do as successfully as Tom Brady's. The ratings are not even close. But I wonder if this like momentum of these roasts keep continuing. Like, who would be next? Who would you want to see next? Like Tom Brady, I was surprised he did it. Kevin Hart, not surprised. But when you're getting that kind of name and that kind of level recognition, like, and this is Netflix, like you think back in the day, Comedy Central, they did Donald Trump's, they did Pamela Anderson, they did Charlie Sheen, they did Alec Baldwin. Like the name, people want to do these, but they want to do them for a paycheck. But it can also restart and rejig your career. You look at Nikki Glaser, right? The woman, the female comedian who hosted the Golden Globes. She became big because of how she absolutely diced up the entire Tom Brady roast. She was the star of the show. So there's a lot of interesting ways to look at this, but people are getting offended by what went on at the Kevin Hart roast, especially because of one comedian, Cat Williams, famously has a beef with Kevin Hart, but he came to squash that beef. But he said openly on his first joke, this right here.
4: For the people at home, you're wondering, why is the cat man doing this? For the money, bitch. This is my Riyadh Comedy Festival.
3: Obviously making fun of all the comedians who went to the Riyadh Comedy Festival in Saudi Arabia, took that bad, dirty money in order to get paid large sums. But this can really change the trajectory of your career. But also, too, you're putting yourself in the line of fire. But are you going to take down Tom Brady? What are you really going to do? You're going to make fun of him because his wife cheated on him with his Brazilian jiu-jitsu instructor. That's all. That's all you've got. But Santi, cue the music because we've got an interesting Do You Care today.

0: Okay, thank you, in-house band. You can put away your instruments and we can get back to the talk show right now. Santi, what do you got today for our topic?
1: All right, so do you remember Justin Trudeau?
0: Of course, former prime minister. Who can forget?
1: So his son Xavier, or Saf,
0: performed
1: the halftime show at the Ottawa Blackjacks home opener in the Canadian Elite Basketball League, or CEBL. Do you care about this?
0: Okay. I'm going to be very honest. When I saw this come up, I knew that people would be like, why are you doing this? Oh, we hate Justin Trudeau. God, can he come back to our country? We can arrest him. We hate him. He ruined us. We don't care about his son, this nepotism baby who's just getting a start in music. He's using Katy Perry as a beard in so many ways. He's using Katy Perry as a shadow so his son could become a huge singer. I have never actually heard any of Zav Trudeau or Xavier Trudeau's song. So I got producer Martha to pick three. I want to react to them live in the moment. I promise you, this is not me lying. This is not a bit. I've never heard these songs, but I just was like, okay, what better way to judge musical talent than to hear them live without ever having heard them before? So Santi, how many do you got there? You got three or something?
1: Yeah, a bit more than that, too.
0: Okay, I'm going to let you play them at random based on your choice, and then let's react to them live. Let's give me like 20 seconds for each song. But you got to name the song first. I got to hear the title.
1: Okay, so this one is called Till the Night's Done.
0: Till the Night's Done.

0: Okay. Till the night's done, eh? Okay, you can drop that one. I'm not going to lie. It's not like great, but it's a lot better than I thought it was going to be. It's got like a little early T-Pain. You know, that guy who first used the voice modulator to like or voice auto-tune? But that's not terrible. Till the night's done, I don't even want to know what the lyrics say after that. Okay, what's the next one?
1: This one's called Back Me Up.
0: Back Me Up. Talk about making it real. What is your deal? I told you everything under the sun. It could be yours, but just for the night. Ain't even save your number in my phone. Would you hold it down if someone won't? I'm not just anybody where I'm from. Keep it discreet. I keep it. They won't even let me go out alone. Taking the whip so they won't even know. Whenever I pull it, I'm keeping it low. I think I'm overdoing being so terrible. I mean, like, trust me, everything in my newly centrist, no, I'm kidding, I've always been a centrist, but in my newly, you know, aligning with conservative values more, especially policy-wise, wants to hate that, but it's not that bad. Back me up. That's better than the first one. Okay, hit me with one more and tell me the title.
1: This one, it's called Everything I Know.
0: Okay. You know I feel the weight of the world on my shoulder. Even if you don't say another word, yeah, this one's not for me. This one's not for me. The first two weren't bad. Producer Martha, turn on your microphone right now. If you're listening, tell me the worst one. Tell me the worst one that we have right now. Or you can even write it down for me. But turn on your mic. I want to know what the worst one is, Producer Martha, because the first one, till the night's done, not that bad. Back Me Up, the second one, pretty okay. The last one, not for me. What do you think?
2: Oh my God. Okay.
0: There you are. Welcome to the show.
2: Thank you.
0: which is the worst one? Which is the one you'd hated the most?
2: The one that I hated the most was Haunting Me.
0: Okay, let's listen to Haunting Me. Lost in her eyes, she lost in her fame. She kissing
2: my neck, I don't feel no pain. It's crazy. Let me explain why.
0: Okay, explain why. Xavier Trudeau and... what's the song called again? I already forgot.
2: Haunting Me.
0: Why is this your least favorite?
2: I felt like it was somebody else's work.
0: This one sounds...
2: I've listened to a lot of rap.
0: Yeah.
2: And I can almost tell when somebody sounds like... it's trying to sound like somebody. So it's like, if you listen to this song, you could go and find so many other people who sound exactly same.
0: Yeah.
2: And I'm just like... there's nothing that says this is... there's nothing distinctive about it.
0: No.
2: It feels like something you've heard before.
0: But I will say... everyone online is just absolutely crapping on the kid. And listen, he is a nepotism baby. Like I'm not going to say that positively or negatively, as my opener of my 9 o'clock song says, I'm a nepo baby. But I don't prescribe to have or say that I have like a lot of talent.
2: But I think the issue with him is the fact that I feel bad for him in a sense, because it's very possible that his music is not the worst. Because I've listened I liked The Dive. I felt like it was a good song to listen to. It was nice. But the fact that I think his father's a politician, he's just like, you know, like have you ever dated her? Okay, you have not dated a rapper. Oh, someone who's trying to be a rapper.
0: Oh, yeah. Martha, what do you know about me? I've dated a couple rappers.
2: Okay, so basically that's the feeling. It's almost like when somebody's trying to come up, you like, you know them, and you're just like, feels cringe.
0: It, you know what it is? It's not my type of music. I don't think anybody's type of music that would listen to the station, but it's not terrible. But the fact of the matter is that when your daddy does have $350 million, you could pretty much try to do any career that you want. And when you get a good enough studio and the auto tune that's clearly on his voice, this guy could be the English Bad Bunny.
2: He could be.
0: Could be playing at Super Bowl. We don't even know. But do I care about Xavier Trudeau?
2: Not yet.
0: No. God, no. God, no. But, and please, do me a favor. After listening to those the first time, again, I'll give them about like a 4 out of 10 on those two songs. The rest of them, oh, please, never play them ever again on this stage. Let's just go back to the good oldies. Let's go back to the hits, shall we? All right, coming up after the break, Canadian immigration is in absolute chaos right now. Is it fixed? Is it not fixed? We've got, this massive Conestoga College scandal. If you haven't heard about it, $40 billion. Like this, the international student program has been created huge backlogs. It's created a huge branding issue for colleges moving forward and their accreditation. And not only that, the validity of where you're coming from. Your degree used to mean something. But what's happening to the new immigration system? They fixed it, but is it fixed? Richard Curlin from Lawyers for Secure and Immigration is going to be here after the break. Last time he was on the show, unbelievable. This time he's going to tell us the truth of what's actually happening with immigration moving forward with Canada.
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0: And listen, immigration is a very touchy subject, and it's one that needs to be talked about openly and honestly. We're looking for transparency these days, more so than ever. So when we're going to go into a conversation about immigration, we got to talk to the man, the myth, the legend that knows more than all of us about it. It's Richard Curlin for Canadian Lawyers for Secure Immigration. Look, Richard, what's going on? How's it going?
15: Oh, going great, and always enjoy the show.
0: Oh, my God. I'm excited to have you back, sir. It's going to sound awkward to listeners, but I've been thinking about you ever since you left the show last time.
15: Oh, dear.
0: because, no, we talked about specifically one clip that I think about often in my head is, you know, you saying out loud, you know, liberals broke immigration. They said they're going to fix it, and now they've quote-unquote fixed it, but what's next? So I think a lot of people want to know, has immigration been fixed, or what are the actual levels right now?
15: Well, they put the train back on the tracks. Now they're dealing with a chicken and a python. The mistakes of immigration decisions past, they're curing it, but at what cost and to whom?
0: Okay, explain that to me.
15: Well, you see, the literally hundreds of thousands of young people from foreign countries here studying, working, entered on the assumption they could get permanent residence.
0: Right.
15: And that's just not going to happen. So you've got emptied wallets and broken hearts heading to airport tarmacs with heads down.
0: Right.
15: They don't vote. Ottawa doesn't care. But the human tragedy is measurable. So for going forward, the real benefactors, the winners in this, are our own, our very own young Canadians looking for that first job. The way Ottawa did it, Ottawa decided, you know what? Let's have our own Canadians compete against foreign nationals for entry-level jobs in Canada.
0: Yeah.
15: And the traditional path of, you know, like I went to school, like college, university, and I needed to work, but I did not have to compete with a mass of foreigners looking for jobs that I wanted. So they finally realized, okay, I don't know, maybe short term we get some votes from our target communities in Ontario, the 416-905 area.
0: Yeah.
15: But at what cost?
0: Yeah.
15: So they realized, and this is important, for the first time in decades, young people were voting conservative.
0: Yeah. No, it's...
15: I've never seen that.
0: The numbers are crazy when you think about the next generation being overtly conservative. But when I want to go back to what this you're alluding to, this crazy international student program that was it was sold as an economic goldmine. Let's just call it what it was.
15: That's brilliant.
0: Right?
15: That's
0: supposedly generating like $40 billion a year in spending. But some of these colleges, and the biggest one being Canastoga, reportedly had like 86% of its entire student body made up of foreign students. So how big is this policy scandal? And what does it say about where we are right now? And again, like, what are those students doing that were promised lives here? Do they just have to go home? Are we enforcing that, or are we even checking it out?
15: Oh my goodness, you've done some homework, because that's exactly the question to ask.
0: Yeah.
15: And frankly, the history is an indicator of future performance, 17% of those students are going to marry and stay in Canada.
0: Yeah.
15: But the rest, it's bye-bye, so sad, too bad. And that's going to stimulate refugee claims. And the government did try to say, if you're here more than 12 months, you can't make a refugee claim, but that's being challenged in court. So the reality is we do not check who leaves Canada formally, and that means that there's a golden incentive to remain here without status, resulting in a spike in our illegal underground system. And you know, everyone pays for that in the long run. So there's not going to be justice provided for politicians making bad decisions, not in the interest of Canada, in the interest of their political party. And you're right to ask, like, what can we do and where are we now? Where we are right now is on a threshold. We are now allocating resources to monitor the group of folks in this situation. Ottawa, if you like the finger-pointing game, will say it's the province's fault.
0: And then the province will say it's the Fed's fault.
15: Yeah, and the province cut budgets for schools. The schools made it up with money from foreign students. And so Ottawa's just going to say, well, you know, it's you guys. If you would have done the right thing and financed your colleges and universities, we wouldn't have had to let in so many foreign students. Nice try. So sad. No, that's not how it works.
0: Okay. Well, but, Richard, yeah. Well, let's hold it right there for a second, because when we come back after the break, you said something very important there, which is that a lot of these students now that can't, you know, become Canadians are going to apply for refugee status. And we got to clear up a lot of the issues, because there are numbers being thrown out there that people get very, very angry about. One of them is that $82,000 number of money that goes to people who file asylum or refugee claims. We need to clear that up. Who's actually getting the money? Who's paying for it? And how many people are benefiting from this? We'll talk about that when we come back with Richard Curlett, Lawyers for Security and Immigration, after the break.
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0: And again, immigration is, it's a touchy subject when you're talking about it, because a lot of Canadians right now, not just for immigration, but in general, they're frustrated with how money is being spent in Canada. But when we talk about how much money someone's getting coming into the country, that really infuriates people when Canadians who pay the taxes that afford these type of luxuries, well, we're all hurting right now. So I had to bring on Richard Curlin for Lawyers from Secure Immigration, or for Secure Immigration, excuse me. Richard, what's going on?
15: Well, a couple of weeks ago, as you said, I ended up before the Standing Committee in Parliament on this topic.
0: Ooh, and talk to me about this.
15: Well, yeah, and you're completely right. And the message was the refugees are getting more government money to take care of themselves than our own pensioners, which is shocking. So Ottawa's got to stare into that crystal ball and make some common sense solutions. And the cure is really simple. Here it is in like a nutshell. They penny pinch and silo mined the government department that runs refugee determination. So they go cheap on getting a decision, but they don't realize, well, hopefully now they will, that if you're cheap on getting a fast decision, you create a multi-year pipeline, and guess who has to pay for that? It's the pipeline that has to pay for accommodation, Medicare, subsidized everything, so they can save a few pennies by slowing down the refugee decision-making system, but everyone else is going to pay because it's multi-year. Instead, pony up. Get decisions in 6 to 9 months. You remove the incentive to claim refugee status, at least financially, and it's a quick fix. You don't have to change a law, change a regulation, or hire more people. You just got to open the wallet and not look at just the refugee system, but holistically, all those government departments, federally, provincially, that pay to keep that refugee inventory. It's a no-brainer. Pony up. Fast decision, remove the incentive.
0: Right, and we were, I said before the break, this $82,000 number, $82K goes viral, and that's not money in the pockets of these refugees, and it is just for refugee claimants, but it's almost akin to the government's value of what they spend on each refugee claimant is up to $82,000. That's a lot of money, and people get kind of very touchy about that, specifically with where our foreign aid is, where our spending is, but Richard, I mean, when we talked about the system that the liberals broke, then they said they're going to fix it. Now they said that they're fix it. A lot of people now are having more conversations because immigration is coming up more often, temporary foreign workers, you know, fast tracking people for military, for high professions. I find in my experience that the liberals have always been really great at finding the legal loopholes in order to make something that's not technically legal. Is the new majority moving forward just going to try to game the system in a different way?
15: Well, that's it. Now that there's a majority government, I think there's the capacity for change. And I'll tell you, when I was in front of that parliamentary committee, it was the Bloc Québécois who was asking me, you know, what's the worst province that's paying the most? And that's Quebec. But they're smart enough to just go to Ottawa to say, give us more money or we're going to make a thing out of this. So for the rest of Canada, you nailed it. It's going to be change based on majority government. And like, I'm apolitical. I don't have a political agenda. I've advised every federal political party for almost 40 years now.
0: Look at you.
15: But the thing is that, you just have to be honest, transparent, and straightforward with the Canadian public. And they didn't do that in the past because they had a little sweetheart deal with the federal NDP. It was the federal NDP driving the mistakes, if you want the answer.
0: Yeah.
15: And the Liberals had to do it because that was the deal. But they're down to like a handful of members of federal NDP, so you've got no more minority government. You got no more political deal. You got a straightforward common sense solution. It's up to Ottawa now, under those conditions, to fix everything.
0: But when you look at something like that needs to be, like, was the immigration system actually fixed? How many people do you think? And again, like, when you say you're apolitical, I can just explain to all the listeners that, like, you work for a group called Lawyers for Secure Immigration. Like, you want immigration. You're pro-immigration. You just want it done.
15: Yeah.
0: Right. But, like, are we even back to those pre-COVID levels of
15: 350? No. It's a big problem, and it got dodged because the Liberals and their partners, the NDP, had to do something to not lose votes, and they tried to gain votes. And this is all about Ontario, and they used the immigration program for political purposes. We were the gold standard globally. Even Washington was copying, about to, our Canadian immigration selection system. And it all went down the sink because of politics in Ottawa. So we're getting back on track. The numbers are solid. We have the opportunity to get the best of the best of the best. That's the direction we're heading to now. The problem is that chicken and the python. During the Justin regime, there were 2 million extra people. And if you're a property owner in Ontario, that's why you can't get what you want for selling your property. They tanked the housing supply. People couldn't afford anything anymore. The rents went up for ordinary Canadians and permanent residents because you brought in 2 million extra people chasing the same temporary real estate. So, surprise. And now that they're going backwards, they're trying to eliminate that segment of the population that's here temporarily by reducing intake of new workers, reducing intake of new students.
0: Yeah.
15: It collapses.
0: But Richard, my fear is again, I'm just going to put this together on patterns. When you look at Louise Arbour, our new governor general, people go, oh, like, it's a governor general. Like, what does that really mean? But she's also undercover that no one wants to report about, part of the high level decision team in the UN that made the migration pact that we basically adopted during COVID, that a lot of countries have adopted, that they're running away for. So her primary objective as a person in her career beforehand was trying to spread mass migration. So
15: yeah, it's the term spread mass migration
0: might be the wrong
15: she
0: one.
15: She was looking. No, it's. I think it's accurate.
0: Okay. Wow. Okay.
15: But,
0: go ahead.
15: But it's borderless society.
0: Yes.
15: In her view, why have a border? Let people go where they want, whenever they want. This is. No, it's called sovereignty.
0: Okay, but
15: we're a country.
0: While you're on, like, you know, you're hyper focused on this is what you do for a living. Like, what would be like a key indicator or key metric that would let us know that we're going down the wrong path again? Because I feel like I don't know. Like, I don't want to be conspiracy, but I feel like my internal body goes, we've avoided that conversation after they said they fixed it for so long, but yet. Other countries in the EU that we're trying to push towards, they're still going through mass migration. So I feel like it's only steps away from another system coming down or another game in the system where we're like, oh, they're coming in this way now.
15: Mm-hmm. I use two metrics. One is the number of, I don't know how to put it, national security problems we're experiencing because of the influx of people from foreign lands who import to Canada. The problems from their home country into Canada.
0: Right.
15: That's a biggie. And that cuts across, you name it. It's India, China, Iran, and Middle East, of course. So when you measure the increase in bad things happening in Canada and you relate it to the influx of people coming from the places where these bad things originate, that's one metric. The other is the enforcement. Execution of the law costs money.
0: Yeah.
15: And when I see a ton of extra money being aimed at enforcement, I know from experience that's a fraction of what's needed. So here's the illustration that Ottawa had a couple of weeks ago, the Gaza Family Reunification Program.
0: Right. And now they're
15: suing
0: Ottawa
15: us. Ottawa goes, okay, we're going to get a ton of votes from a lot of communities by saying we want to unite 5,000 people from Gaza here. But what didn't they do is give CSIS money to do the security.
0: Wow.
15: So they got the headlines when they wanted them, but there was only, of the 5,000, 600 people in 2 years that arrived in Canada because they didn't resource CSIS appropriately. So that, it's that dishonesty politically that I watch.
0: I would, like, for the last question, this is such a standard metric that probably gets thrown around, but I want to know the real metric, which is, you know, at any given time, how many people do you think are in the country? And I'm not saying like doing nefarious things, but like how many people do you think are in the country that aren't accounted for at any given time?
15: Yeah. Well, they've delayed 4 years of my access requests for the arrest warrants and inactive arrest warrants for people like that. They don't want to tell the public. But you got to just. Oh, yeah. It happens, and it's not unusual when it comes to immigration because it's so controversial. They just don't pony up and give the info.
0: I know, but Richard, I want to know if this is like when I was in the United States and I had to go back and forth every so often, even though I had my O-1 visa, like within 2 days, they're calling me up saying, Brad Smith, you got to get your butt on the plane and get out of here.
15: That's brilliant, and we should be doing what the Americans are doing, and we do not do it. We have the technical capability. How hard is it to send a text message or an email or even resort to phones? We don't do it because politically you might be seen as opposing immigration.
0: Okay, but you didn't get your clearance for 4 years. What do you even have a ballpark idea of what that number would be?
15: Yes, I do. History says there's going to be about 50 to 80,000 arrest warrants that are on the books, and that the number of inactive arrest warrants is 5 times, 10 times higher. And how do you get to be inactive? They can't find you in 5 years. So they put you inactive. That way they don't have to report that they can't find you.
0: Oh, wow.
15: And it's, yeah, it's a problem, let's say.
0: Well, you know what? I always appreciate you breaking it down for us. I got to have you back on sooner, okay? Richard Curland,
15: okay,
0: thank you so much,
15: man. Man.
0: All right.
15: Okay. Keep well.
0: Yes,
15: bye.
0: Sir. To you too.
15: Bye.
0: Okay, yeah. That is Richard Curland, Lawyers for Secure Immigration. Interesting, right? I mean, if it's 80,000 arrest warrants, you times that even by 5. So that's, gosh, my math almost went out the table there. That's 400,000 at the 5 times. And he's saying it could be up to 10 times. Wow, that's an insane number. But after the break, we got to get to this because we're going to check on the wellness, the mental health and the wellness of the world right now. Because as we're going into a society that is ever more dangerous and divided, as Mark Carney likes to say, how are people coping right now? And what is the message to kids on how they develop themselves in the future? Like, what is the opportunity? Okay, our youth unemployment rate is skyrocketing. The unemployment rate is skyrocketing. We're going into uncertain times, so I can see dangerous and divided. But the fact that it's said over and over again, what are kids being sold right now as their future? We'll talk about that after the break. It's No BS. I'm Brad Smith. Stick with me.
16: This is the Victoria Day edition of No BS with Brad Smith.
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0: yo!
1: Hey, screw the man, yo! Okay, I mean, the world is ever-changing, or as Mark Carney says, more dangerous and divided in every single speech that he ever has. Every single one. I could play you a clip right now, 15 speeches in a row. Ever more dangerous and divided. But we got to do a wellness check on what's going in, because Australia is going through a hard situation right now. Their oil is drying up. Their gas reserves are on empty. But also, too, they're running out of prescription medication. Australians, what's going on right now with you?
2: Australians are turning to cocaine.
1: Okay. Well, okay. Give me a little more info. You're turning cocaine for what?
2: Australians are turning to cocaine to self-treat ADHD as shortages and long wait times hit prescription medication.
1: Well, while the world goes to shambles in Australia, well, what's going on? Well, high school students and university students running out of prescription drugs for ADHD, which usually is Adderall or Vyvanse or something else that is the generic brand name. Yes, those are amphetamines. But going to cocaine, maybe not the actual thing that you should do. Unless you're looking to actually stock the nightclubs full and listen to rave music, smoke a lot of cigarettes, and then have sex while you're not aroused. I mean, there's a amount of things that are happening right now, especially when we're talking about the youth, that just drive you crazy. One of them happened in Barrie. This is not just isolated to a stupid clip from Australia. One of them happened in Barrie, Ontario, at Barrie North Collegiate Institute. This is real. The Canadian Mental Health Association, CMHA, literally handed out pamphlets. And what did the pamphlets have to do with, Santi?
3: The pamphlets, titled Safer Snorting, have a picture of a snort straw and a line of cocaine on the cover, and pages of safety tips for snorting drugs.
1: Okay, safety tips for snorting drugs, given out from grade 9 to grade 12. That sounds insane, right? I mean, like, I'm not sure if the generation is just, like, completely different. Yeah, I went to high school, what? Gosh, 26 years ago, 27 years ago, in my last 2 years of high school. Like, I understood. I went to, like, a richy rich school. I got a scholarship to go there for football, or else I couldn't probably afford to go there. But I never had these conversations open and loud. I never touched cocaine when I was a kid, never touched cocaine when I was in university. It wasn't a common thing that we were talking about. If anything, it was just marijuana. But, like, the students, like, you have to think, these are, again, grade 9 to 12-year-olds in Barrie getting a pamphlet that tells them that it's, like, how to snort cocaine safer. I don't understand from my point of view, but maybe the kids are just in a different generation. Let's hear what they think about the pamphlets.
4: That's literally just making it okay for them. People are thinking that's okay, and that's not at all.
1: Okay, so the kids are against it. Maybe it's just that one kid. Let's hear from somebody else.
5: It's like kind of promoting addiction to kids, especially since they were handing out like the sticks to snort stuff with as well.
1: Okay, so the kids got their head on, but they've got their head on, and they're not only being given a pamphlet about safer snorting of cocaine in high school, they're given snorting straws? What? All right, hit me with some other students. What else, like, maybe somebody is like knows more than I do, and that this is actually needed. Let's hear one more, Santi.
6: We're just like thinking that they're starting to like try and interpret things too like early for kids, like when things shouldn't even be being said.
1: So when I heard this story come off the pipe, obviously you play in with the Australia clip. It's hilarious. Australians are turning to cocaine because they've run out of medication. No, in Canada, we're not running out of medication. We've got all the safe supply injection sites you can for anybody. You don't need an ID to go in. But handing out a pamphlet with a about safe snorting, with a snorting straw, and then your group of students outside the school predominantly saying, like, this is inappropriate. We don't understand why they're doing it. The idea for this is to prepare you for worst-case scenarios. Yes, you have to have open discussions. But what happened? Like, I just don't understand what happened to the discussion about how parents talk to kids. All my discussions about drugs, sex, and everything like that came from my parents first, not education through pamphlets and safer snorting straws that were coming out. Like, are you prepping them to be in this world of safe supply being a good thing? Prepping them to be in this world where you can just do drugs?

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1: From the National Newsroom of the Canadian Press, I'm Don Mitchell. The cruise ship hit by a deadly hantavirus outbreak is set to begin a decontamination process after it docked this morning at the Dutch port of Rotterdam. 25 members of the ship's crew finally returned from their tragic journey that saw three passengers die after a Dutch couple contracted the affliction. It's believed they got hantavirus after an exposure in South America. Meanwhile, laboratory testing has confirmed a Canadian quarantining in British Columbia has the Andes strain of hantavirus.
2: The Public Health Agency of Canada has confirmed the country's first case of hantavirus in a Yukon resident linked to the MV Andes cruise ship outbreak. Health officials say one traveler tested positive while their partner tested negative. All high-risk contacts are isolating and being closely monitored. BC health officials say four Canadians were brought to Vancouver Island from the ship, with three now in hospital and one isolating at home. Infectious disease expert Dr. Lenora Saxinger says the risk to the general public remains low since all known cases are tied directly to the cruise ship outbreak. David Augustine, The Canadian Press.
1: Oil prices pushed higher overnight amid ongoing tensions in the Middle East. Iranian drones struck a nuclear power plant in the UAE over the weekend, which sparked U.S. President Donald Trump to send another stark warning to Iran in a social media post. Here's ABC's News Chief Business and Economics Correspondent Rebecca Jarvis with more.
3: Any escalation in the region, and you see it immediately reflected in oil prices. And this morning, you're seeing oil prices climbing after President Trump warned in a post, "For Iran, the clock is ticking and they better get moving fast." That was his quote. His words calling into question the fragile ceasefire with Iran, with the critical question of what happens to that Strait of Hormuz still unanswered.
1: Also in the Middle East, the Israeli military began intercepting boats that are a part of a flotilla attempting to break the blockade of Gaza. More than 50 vessels departed from the port of Marmaris, Turkey last week as part of another convoy of the global Samud flotilla heading to Gaza's shores. The boats were reportedly boarded this morning off the coast of Cyprus. The former residence of Canada's Consul General in New York has been sold after nearly 2 years on the market.
4: A realtor website says the five-bedroom apartment on Park Avenue sold for US $8.05 million on May 11th. Global Affairs Canada hasn't yet confirmed the sale price, but in March it did say it had received an offer on the residence. The apartment was originally listed for US $9.5 million in 2024, with government officials saying it was necessary because the residence needed millions of dollars in renovations. That same year, Global Affairs Canada bought a new apartment. It was located on Billionaires Row and caused backlash in Canada, with conservatives saying the Canadian $9 million purchase was wasteful and opulent. Kelly Malone, The Canadian Press, Washington.
1: And finally, the man whose research in the 1960s spearheaded the creation of the Special Olympics globally has died. Special Olympics Canada says Frank Hayden passed on Saturday at 96. Raised in St. Catharines, Ontario, Hayden's research suggested exercise would be beneficial for people with intellectual disabilities. This is the Canadian Press. In sports, Team Canada is on the ice right now looking for their third consecutive win at the World Men's Hockey Championship in Switzerland. They're taking on Denmark in Group B preliminary round action. Also in Group A today, right now on the ice, it's 2-0 Finland playing the United States, which has a win and a loss. Stanley Cup playoffs tonight, Montreal Canadiens and the Buffalo Sabres will play the only Game 7 in the second round. It's at KeyBank Center in Western New York. For Montreal, it's their second Game 7 of these playoffs after beating the Tampa Bay Lightning in the first round. The winner advances to play the unbeaten Carolina Hurricanes in the Eastern Conference Final. In the Professional Women's Hockey League Championship, the Montreal Victoires just a game away from their first ever Walter Cup, and they have a chance to close out that series tonight with a win. They're up 2-0 against the Ottawa Charge. In Major League Baseball, the Blue Jays will open a four-game road series tonight against the New York Yankees. The Jays will send lefty Patrick Corbin to the mound against Ryan Weathers. From the Canadian Press, I'm Don Mitchell.
0: This is the Victoria Day edition of No BS with Brad Smith

0: Let's go. Welcome to a Thursday. Hello, everybody. Hope you're doing great, whether you're listening live, Toronto, London, Ontario, all across Ontario, or all across Canada on iHeartRadio. Appreciate you for spending time with me and Santiago and producer Martha here. We're grooving on a Thursday, getting ready for a Friday. I just heard Santiago say out loud, it's almost Friday. Why are you just excited because you just got, you know, big plans this weekend? You're going to chill out? You're going to relax? Or are you just going to go do what you normally do? Work your butt off?
1: Exactly, yes.
0: The latter. Well, you know, I mean, we could speak about a lot of stuff here, but I do want to follow up on something that we were talking about before the break, which is this high school in Barrie was handed pamphlets. And what did those pamphlets say, Santi?
2: The pamphlets, titled Safer Snorting, have a picture of a snort straw and a line of cocaine on the cover, and pages of safety tips for snorting drugs.
0: Right, yeah, grade 9s to 12 really need to know how to do a safer snort, you know? This one baffles me. I can maybe understand the pamphlets. I don't understand how... Wait. There's students at this school. Let's hear from the students, because maybe they have a different idea. Maybe they need this education. Let's hear from clip 3 right now.
3: It's like kind of promoting addiction to kids.
0: Okay.
3: Especially since they were handing out like the sticks to snort stuff with as well.
0: They were handing out the sticks to snort. It wasn't just a pamphlet. Okay, they were handing out cocaine straws to kids in high school. I just don't understand how you formulate this as a normal thing to have. And I understand awareness, both in like sexual awareness and safe sex practices. I think condoms should be given out to kids in high school because we've all been kids. We understand the decision-making process. And sometimes we forget how kids actually think. We think that they're older than they are and they're more mature than they are. Clearly, these kids understand that it's not okay, right? I mean, there's got to be another group of students there that are like, oh, we need this. We need these safer snorting packages with a snort straw, right? So, Santi, let's play clip 4 to see if any other kids think they need this.
4: We're just, like, thinking that they're starting to, like, try and interpret things too, like, early for kids, like, yeah. When things shouldn't even be being said.
0: Yeah, 100%. Whoever that young lady was, 100%. Like, what world are we preparing them for? We're not handing out financial literacy packages, or maybe how to do your tax packages, or maybe how to get yourself in the best health and best shape, or maybe we're handing out you should go to gym classes more often. But it's all top down in Canada. That's the issue. It all comes from the top down. And as we walk around our society and we see more people on the streets and people don't understand, they go, homelessness is a drug issue. And, you know, if you look at the stats in Canada, almost 85% or higher of people who end up being without homes, or unhoused, we call them now, who end up being homeless, it starts with the financial ability to not get themselves homes. That's how it starts. It's usually not the drugs issue. But now we've turned it into a drugs issue to the point where MP Dan Mazur is in committee. They allowed the cameras to be on this time. They didn't shut them off. And he asked a very simple question to the chief public health officer, Dr. Joss Reimer. And Joss, what was the question to you first before I just eviscerate your answer? Dan, tell us.
5: Would you say that using illegal fentanyl is safe?
0: Okay, that's a toss-up. This is an easy one. Is using illegal fentanyl safe? Chief Public Health Officer Dr. Joss Reimer, tell me what you think.
6: I think that the toxic drug crisis is a complex issue, of which supervised consumption is one area that we need to use in our response, but it goes together with prevention, with treatment. It is a complex issue, and I believe that the answers require complex responses.
0: That's a fancy way of saying drugs are dangerous and we have to make sure you're taking them properly. That's where it is. So when you talk about a top down, like, we're not preparing these kids properly for adulthood in the right way, through economic teaching, financial literacy, how to do your taxes. But no, we're prepping you for when you walk around downtown Toronto, you'll be able to snort cocaine properly and safer. Like, that's just, it's awful. I got to switch on this, though, because we got to cue the in-house band here, Santiago. Cue them up for me.

0: Santiago, tell us what we got for this version of Do You Care?
1: Okay, bro, so do you actually care that mixed martial arts legends Ronda Rousey and Gina Carano are fighting on Netflix this Sunday?
2: Oh, my God. If anybody out there hasn't heard of this fight, I just have to tell you, you're welcome for this segment. Ronda Rousey, you might have heard her name. Like, she is the Caitlin Clark of the MMA world. Caitlin Clark obviously made the WNBA relevant when she came out of college, tore the entire league up. Sponsorship, ratings, revenue, all through the roof. Well, Ronda Rousey was that for mixed martial arts for women. There would be no mixed martial arts at the scale it is for women if Ronda Rousey didn't exist. She came out of the scene, she was beautiful, she was brash, and she was also a Olympic bronze medalist in judo, the first female to ever accomplish that from the United States. But she had everything, the attitude. She was Iron Mike Tyson. She could speak on the mic and then beat your ass in the octagon. So then she has this falling out with the UFC, the biggest promoter of MMA in the world. They lost their biggest star at the height of her career. Why? Because she had what happens to a lot of fighters. She got knocked out. She lost. She was beatable. So she did what a lot of fighters do. She goes into movies. She went into The Expendables with Sylvester Stallone. Then she found herself in the WWE as a wrestler, getting paid a lot of money to do the act of wrestling, do the scripted version of fighting, But eventually, years passed, and it's been almost a decade since she's been in the ring. But she still has this following in this crowd. Well, so who is this other person, Gina Carano? Well, a lot of people don't even know that name. But if you've watched anything on Disney, you're going to be familiar with her because Star Wars being this massive franchise, she was in The Mandalorian. Massive show. Blew up all the ratings. I remember Leonardo DiCaprio, of all people, tweeting out about this, putting on his Instagram. If you haven't watched The Mandalorian, you have to. Pedro Pascal, everybody's in it. Well, Gina was in it, and she got fired from The Mandalorian about 5 years ago for her thoughts on the COVID lockdowns. Fired. Done. Even though she was an integral part of the show. So Netflix decides that Gina Carano, who was an amazing fighter before Ronda Rousey. She was one of the first stand-up fighters. Also, too, look at a picture of her. Gorgeous, gorgeous woman. They're like, well, this was the fight that was trying to be made. So how are we going to spark outside fans of MMA to watch a fight that is mixed martial arts on Netflix? Well, they bring back Ronda Rousey and everyone goes, it doesn't matter who you put up. Let's do this. But I want to give you the best explanation of what's happened. You have Ronda Rousey, who built women's MMA. The only reason that people watch is because that woman did what she did. It was so exciting to watch her come to the ring and destroy people. It didn't matter when she lost. She just carried herself in a way that was so exciting. And now you have her versus Gina Carano. Not only could they walk a red carpet and be the stars of the show and be 10s out of 10s, they're going to get into a cage and fight in front of the biggest audience that MMA will ever have. They're projecting 100 million eyes for this thing. They're projecting that the payouts for this could be in the stratosphere of $40 million for Ronda Rousey. Now, at her tops in the UFC, she was making $3, $4, $5 million a fight, which is a lot of money. But now she's going to get to be seen by more people on a bigger stage, and this is really upsetting the system. But you know what's upsetting the system more is the pre-fight branding. Because I want to play a clip from you of two women who are going to fight in less than 3 days that was taken 2 days ago, sitting across from each other after all the trials and tribulations they've been through, and just show you the respect that two people have between each other as Gina Carano breaks down exactly why she's excited to fight Ronda Rousey.
3: But after you lost, I think, against Amanda, I put out a post, and it was directed towards you.
4: What did you write?
3: I didn't tag her, but it was directed towards you in that, like, I know what you were feeling after that. And, you know, the feeling of, like, having lost and having the whole world kind of turn on you and rejoice in that is so brutal. And to have those, you know, things replayed, and I just understood what she actually went through in her career on a smaller level, but I always really respected and sympathized that people don't know what she's actually going through behind the scenes and what she's carrying right now. It's a very cruel world, and I experienced that cruelty on the internet, and so we have that in common. And it's not deserved. And I think we're both, we understand the internet and we understand the media now, which is why it can't touch us anymore. No matter what, in this fight, I think that nobody can take away what we've done in our lives. Our worth is not going to diminish. The fact that we're doing what we're doing, they can't touch us anymore. They tried to. They tried to take everything from us, both of us. And here we are, fighting each other. And who cares? Like, I mean, I want to win. You want to win. We're going to give it everything. But nobody can ever take your self-worth from you. And they definitely can't f***ing take it from me again. So...
4: You can I have goosebumps.
3: You can say well put.
2: I love it.
5: Incredibly well put. That was incredibly well put, don't you think?
2: Listen to that line. After everything you've been through, Gina Carano, canceled from one of the biggest TV shows in the world, living her dream as an actress after fighting her whole life, now is getting the biggest paycheck of her life. No one can take your self-worth from you. Even all the everything that Ronda did to build this entire brand, to build the UFC to where it is now. Without her and people like Conor McGregor, we wouldn't be talking about it. Netflix wouldn't be putting this on. But to see, after 10 years, two people get back in the ring, and, you know, we can sit here and we can talk about glorifying women's sports and giving women their props and giving them the flowers, but nobody really understands how important this fight is, not just for mixed martial arts and for fighting, but for women in general. To see two women who respect each other, who are 39 and 44 respectively, who are gorgeous women, who are marketable and sellable, who are going to get into a cage and make a ton of money while having respect, and then also to providing entertainment. It's like the days of Mike Tyson standing up on stage and telling you this, that, and the other thing and swearing every time. And, oh, if I find, like, he was devastating on the microphone. And it was effective, and it sold fights. But to appeal to a mass crowd like this, you got to attack it a different way. And to see two women like Ronda Rousey and Gina Carano attacking this on Sunday night, I'm so excited, not just as an MMA fan, but to share stories with you that you might not normally, like, actually go towards, because there's an underlying thing here, which is that these two women have been through hell and back. And all they did was be consistent themselves, never waver from their belief systems or structures, and they were just true to who they were. They found their self-worth inside before this paycheck ever came through. And now they deserve it more than ever, because they're going to literally raise this platform to a level that people can't understand. When we come back after the break, chemtrails, geoengineering, cloud seeding. You've probably heard these terms before, but what is really happening in our skies right now? Which parts are conspiracy theory and which parts have been turned into completely real? Or is there any of that? We're cutting through the noise to see what governments and scientists are actually doing above our heads after the break. It's No BS. I'm Brad Smith. We'll be back.
6: This is the Victoria Day edition of No BS with Brad Smith.
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2: When we talk, we use a lot of weird words sometimes, and sometimes people go, well, I've heard that word, but I heard it was a conspiracy theory, and one of those words is chemtrails. You might have also heard of geoengineering and cloud seeding. But what really is happening in our skies right now? Maybe we know, maybe we don't know, but I want to know, because I always love to go between what is conspiracy and what is reality. Fact versus fiction, people. We're going to keep up on that one. So in order to do that, I wanted to bring in Holly Jean Buck. She's an associate professor at the University of Buffalo. What's the mascot for University of Buffalo? I feel like I should know that, Holly.
17: The Bulls.
2: Go Bulls. All right. Go Bulls. Yep. Thank you so much for being here. I want to start with the basics, though, because I do love to tread the line between fact and fiction. I'm just going to throw that out there for you. But let's start with the basics so the audience is clear. Can you explain the difference between like the generic words that we know, like chemtrails, contrails, geoengineering, and weather modification?
17: Sure. So we'll start out with chemtrails.
2: Yep.
17: Chemtrails are not a thing, but contrails are. So when you look up, you see white lines in the sky, those are contrails. Basically, they form when you've got airplane exhaust, it's hot and it's humid, it mixes with low temperature air in the upper atmosphere, and it forms water droplets. So that's what's going on with the planes. However, there's also research into different sorts of ideas to cool the planet. So you've got weather modification.
2: Right.
17: That's not really about cooling the planet. That's about how do we enhance precipitation, especially in arid areas?
2: So is that like cloud seeding?
17: Yeah, basically cloud seeding. It's been going on for decades. Like different states and even counties have programs. Farmers are interested in this. It's kind of old technology. People didn't think it really works that well. You need existing clouds and perfect weather conditions, or at least good enough weather conditions, and then you can maybe get a bit more moisture out of a cloud.
2: Right.
17: That's just like local.
2: This is where like planes fly and they release small amounts of what is it, silver oxide or into clouds.
17: Silver iodide. Yeah.
2: Iodine that increases cloud size, makes them more able to precipitate.
17: Yeah, and literally this has been going on for decades at a local level. Helps out farmers.
2: And then explain one that you were about to get into there about the cooling of the planet, because there is something called solar reflection.
17: Yeah, so this is what people are concerned about. Basically, this is a concept that just exists in climate models, but there's a few scientists who are interested in it. So the concept is that you can reflect a small amount of sunlight back into space, and that would cool the planet.
2: Right.
17: So a couple of things about this concept. It's called stratospheric aerosol injection. Sometimes it's called solar geoengineering. One, right now it's only a concept in models, and so they've done a lot of climate modeling about what might happen. Two, it would be something that happens over a very long period of time, like decades, if not centuries. This would be ramped up over time. It's basically to buy more time to deal with climate change, to have more wind and solar, to move away from fossil fuels that are causing the warming in the atmosphere. So that's the concept. It's not like a quick thing.
2: But there is one company, though, I think they testified in front of Congress. It was like called Make Sunsets, where it does actually exist, where this technology does go out. I'm not saying it's in high levels or changes anything, but there is a company that's actively doing it.
17: Yeah, well, they're more of kind of a stunt, but there are companies that are doing research and they want to do outdoor testing to figure out whether their thing actually even works.
2: Yeah.
17: There are a couple of companies. There's an article today in the New York Times about one called Stardust.
2: I was just going to say, it's one of those things where when we talk about chemtrails, and I don't want to like jump over that one. When you say they don't exist, like why is it that people automatically go to when they see planes flying above and they see those long streaks in the air that are called contrails? Why do they automatically go to chemtrails? How has that been seeded into our brains?
17: I think there's multiple reasons. So one, it's just kind of weird to see all these crisscrosses in the sky, right? It's like a real reminder about how what we're doing in human activity is changing the planet. You can see it right there. So I think people are like a little bit uneasy with our ability to modify these systems. But the idea of chemtrails, it's been around for about 20 years. It's been mostly on kind of more fringe websites or late night radio shows, but people I think are concerned. This is me as a sociologist speaking.
2: Yeah,
17: they're concerned about who's in control of all of these technologies. They're concerned about, 5G. They're concerned about AI. They're concerned about all these technologies that seem like everyday people don't feel like we have a lot of control over how these technologies are being unrolled through the world. And I think that's driving part of the anxiety around the chemtrails too. It's a similar question of who's really in control? How do ordinary people have a say in these big planetary things?
2: Yeah. Okay. Well, that's a perfect segment to start with, because when we come back after the break, we're going to do a little bit more of a deep dive, because as you said right there, I think people's natural inclination now after what we went through in COVID, it draws a line in the sand and people go one of two ways, where they trust the government or they just innately don't trust anything that happens around them. I want to see how we got to that point, but in specifically talking about what these chemtrails are being proposed or what the conspiracy theorists are saying about what's being dumped on us. That's after the break. It's No BS. I'm Brad Smith. We'll be back with Holly Buck.
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2: Now, you've probably heard the term chemtrails before, or maybe you've heard it from the bunker where you're wearing your tinfoil hat side by side with me. I'm just kidding. We're just throwing that out there because I've always wanted to have this conversation. When we see what's flying above us and those long streaks of clouds in the air, a large part of us go, that's a jet. A large part of us go, that's water condensation. And then some of us go, they're spraying us with stuff and we don't even know what it is. And to join me in this conversation is Holly Jean Buck. She's an associate professor in the Department of Environment and Sustainability at the University of Buffalo. Go Bulls. How are you doing, Holly? Thanks for joining.
17: I'm doing good. Thanks.
2: I don't know why. It's like the college in me that just always wants to bring it back to the mascot. But when we've talked about weather modification, it's been around since 1942, I believe. It was either 42 or 46. My mind might be. But it's been around for a while. It's not something that's been globally talked about. It's happened in war zones by modifying weather over Vietnam in the 70s. It's happened by lessening hurricanes. People automatically go, though, that weather modification and cloud seeding, we know they exist, but when we see something in the sky that lasts for hours, it can't be condensation or a contrail. Like, how do we justify that to the people who want to go conspiracy on that?
17: I mean, the thing with the contrails, it's just basic, well-established science, but it doesn't really help to go to people and say like, oh, well, this is science, you're dumb, right? You know, that's not the way to communicate. I think we need to do more to address people's underlying concerns, because their concern may be on the surface about a chemtrail, but if you go a few levels deeper, their concerns may be about
2: control,
17: power, and who's in charge. It might be about the environment and all of these other chemicals that who knows what they're doing to the environment, right? There's different layers.
2: Yeah,
17: so, and so I think we need to talk about all of that together.
2: Of course. But, you know, like, I remember the first time I saw the guy just after the floods in North Carolina talk about the fact that they were seeding clouds. And people felt like that was the first time they'd ever heard that. You know, a plane flying in, trying to take a small cloud, turn it into a bigger cloud. And then they put the two and two together and everyone goes, well, it's you know, the conspiracy comes out that they're flooding people on purpose. I guess, like, how hard is it in a time right now where science is so, like, I don't think there's ever been scrutiny more about trust the science or quote unquote trust the science than there's ever been. So how do people in science approach that rather than saying trust it? Like, how do you present your evidence in a way that it's palatable to everybody?
17: I don't think there's one size fits all communication from like the top down. I mean, what we need to be doing is building relationships with scientists at our local universities, at our communities, where we can spend time with people, learn what their concerns are, learn how they like to get information, and have a real conversation that takes people's concerns seriously. But it takes time, right?
2: Yeah. Politics aside, when you have people like Robert F. Kennedy Jr. standing up and saying, like, we have to do a deep dive and research into this, because I think he's getting ahead of people's fear, that they go, well, you've lied to us before. Like, why wouldn't you lie now? We need transparency. Does that hurt or help the cause that he's saying that on a national level, that we need to do a deep dive into geoengineering, into chemtrails?
17: I think it's good. I think he's right that we need transparency. I actually think Trump's EPA under Lee Zeldin has tried to improve on transparency on this topic. They've launched a website. They've put out more information about it. I think that's the right approach, actually.
2: And when you're talking about it, because, I mean, you do a lot of research into, like, how people think when it comes to this stuff. Like, in your own research, it says that, like, 20% of Americans right now believe chemtrails are real. Like, is it just public distrust that's driving this number? And is it getting higher as we're going and more stuff is becoming known through this transparency that the Trump administration is trying to provide, whether it hits or not?
17: I think part of why we see a slight increase in this has to do with how our social media ecosystem works. Because now you've got different influencers that are trying to make money by spreading messages to people. And, you know, yeah. I like that people are critical about the information they receive and they want to ask questions and do their own research. I hope that they'll apply that to whoever's posting on Facebook or Instagram about this, right? We need to be skeptical about everybody. A lot of people have an angle. They make money from different stories about what's happening in the world.
2: Yeah, I think this story got blasted on my algorithm because, you know, I was talking to somebody about climate last week, and, you know, it was just after the UN committee, the IPCC, just removed their extreme models, and they called them and they said it out loud that, you know, we've been basing a lot of our, you know, evidence on the most extreme of models. They repealed those models back, which sent everybody into this frenzy of like, well, okay, well, this has been a huge thing that's disrupted the way that we live or the way that we approach climate, either pro or con. You're either like full into it or you're fully against it. And I think people, and I want to hear your answer to this, I think people go, well, if you're now pulling that back after telling us everything was going to be melted for years and years and years, like what is it next? Like, are we going to in 10 years from now being like, yeah, no, it was chemtrails, we just lied. Like that, I think that's the fear.
17: Well, I think that science always changes as the world changes.
2: Agreed.
17: So with those extreme scenarios, like the world got fracking technology, we were able to switch from coal to gas. That brings emissions down. Now some of those worst cases.
2: I completely agree that there's good methods to what it is. But the fear and propaganda behind every 5 years being told that you're going to ruin the world and it's going to be flooded, like that started in 1992. And then every 5 to 7 years, you'd have somebody pushing it. Like that was a very, very damaging ideology, even if it pushed out some good tech.
17: I agree. No, I think people, what scientists need to do and what they did, like you're reporting on, you know, they're updating as the world changes, as new technologies come online, as we understand more. And so it's good to continually update, revisit the evidence.
2: Okay. Well, last but not least, I always like to end on a silver ending. Like, what are you doing right now within environment and sustainability that's really driving you forward that you're excited about that you could share with us?
17: There's a lot to be excited about. I'm excited about geothermal energy. I mean, that's like really cool new source.
2: Explain that to people who don't know.
17: Yeah. So, you know, in the middle of the earth, it's really hot. You can get energy from hot rocks. We can apply a lot of the technologies that were used in fracking to getting energy just from, you know, the earth's heat. It's really cool stuff.
2: Amazing. Well, thank you for joining me and trying to debunk these conspiracies because, you know, you have to have a good-sided two-way conversation. So I appreciate you. Holly Jean Buck, thank you so much.
17: Thank you.
2: All right. From the Department of Environment and Sustainability at the University of Buffalo. When we come back after the break, we're going to hit the final play of the day. And with that, I probably have to get into one of the craziest situations that's going on. If you would think that King Charles III would sit on a throne of which is built in gold, enamored in his beautiful robes with his crown on, and then suddenly tell you, we are going towards digital ID. That would have never come out of the monarchy's mouth, or that would have been a fictional story you would have told to people years ago. We'll talk about it after the break. It's No BS. I'm Brad Smith. We're going to hit this one early, so we have a lot of time to talk on the other side.
0: This is the Victoria Day edition of No BS with Brad Smith.
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11: A beloved 75-year-old man washing up, getting ready for bed, is brutally beaten and killed. 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I'm Global News crime reporter Nancy Hickst. 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
2: Welcome back. Listen, if you were just with me for my last segment, we were talking about chemtrails. I just want to say that it took everything in my power to not be more defensive about that conversation. I'm not saying I believe in chemtrails. I'm just saying that when you ask somebody to come on, and I had Holly Buck on from the University of Buffalo, to defend chemtrails not being real, because they are a very large conspiracy. The fact that they're spraying all these chemicals over our head, which are the streams that we're seeing in the sky that last forever. The automatic response is to say that there's a contrail. A contrail is when water evaporation happens within the jet engine in planes and it makes those long clouds. Those exist. Those are real. But when you can't define why you're seeing them 4 hours later and just saying it's simple, refined science, when you talk about something as simple to somebody who teaches environmental sustainability and environment sciences, something like the IPCC, right? This body and this panel that sits on the UN in order to use climate models to predict the future. That's like the top scientists. These are the ones, the IPCC, have been putting out these models for years. Well, the IPCC did just recently repeal two of their most egregious models. They said two of these models, specifically they're called SSP585. You don't need to know that. Two models that they were using for all of the 90s climate fear. All of the Al Gore documentaries are based on these two models that all scientists agree work together, and the climate is changing. Because remember, it went from climate change to global warming to global boiling, and now we're back to climate change. These were just repealed. Why? Because they were shown to be too extreme. They were using the most extreme of the models. We had Lucy Biggers on the show last week, someone who was a climate activist, and now she's against the climate movement. Because, again, we were told every 5 to 7 years that the world was going to be flooded or burnt down or whatever it was. And listen, I believe climate changes. I'm not an idiot. Climate does change. It has historically since the dawn of time, always. Is it as extreme as I think it's being pushed? No. Do you know how I know that? In the last answer of when I said, well, these are extreme, they've pulled them back. And she goes, yeah, but, you know, during this whole process, we've had some good technology arrive from trying to transition. I'm like, yes, of course, that happens. But that doesn't negate the 30 years of fear-mongering each generation that they're killing the planet. And then you just pull back these two models that are the most extreme and go, ah, we're good, trust the science. Like, I'm sorry, that interview made me not trust science, and I do trust science. I trust the evidence. Dr. Willie Soon from Harvard, Smithsonian, on our show. People think he's a kook. Guess what? He says it. Don't trust science. Trust the evidence. So now the evidence that has been pulled back after 30 years of using it in the climate discussion just got talked about during a chemtrail discussion. And automatically I want to go, well, I believe chemtrails more now after this. And I will never be mean to a guest in person. I will ask hard questions. I will, present what I believe is something that is the contrary to what people believe. Like, you know, if you're telling me the first sentence of that interview was explain chemtrails, contrails, geoengineering, all this stuff. Well, the first sentence is chemtrails don't exist. It's like, okay, well, your point's received. But how does somebody who teaches this stuff, who does PR, who does surveying into finding out why people believe in chemtrails and why they don't, why can't we have it? Like, why is the discussion just the standard science that we're pushing? You got to trust it. It's just, it makes me crazy sometimes because then I have to go, and which I will go, to find somebody who does believe in them. Because again, one of those questions was about solar reflection, because there are studies out there that have been done that showed that when you release particles into the atmosphere, it can reflect the sun back so that the planet doesn't warm as fast. And she automatically said right there, it's a theory. I was like, no, there's a company. It's called Sunset Maker. And then it's like, no, there isn't. I was like, well, they testified in front of Congress. I can actually play it for you. It's like, oh, okay. No, there is. So it goes from, no, it's just a theory never been done, to me saying there's a company out there that did talk in front of Congress. And I just don't get it. You know, I don't get why it seems like a grift if it's not, which makes you think it's a grift. And I'm sorry for saying that. I've never done that after any guest. It's just, I was sitting there being like infuriated. Like I wanted to ask just like, well, it seems like you're not giving me the direct answers that we can go to. And it's scary moving in a world moving forward where like if you have 20%, let's take her survey, 20% of Americans who believe chemtrails are real right now. And the follow-up to that is like, what do you think is driving that level of public distrust? And it's interviews like that. It's interviews where you can't just say, like, they have every right to distrust us. They have every right to say that we don't believe you. And they have every right to think in 10 years we're going to drop back and say, yeah, we've been pouring aluminum and all this other chemicals on you, and we'll just take it. So, like, the PR around how you crush conspiracies needs to be thought out better. Because, again, I'm not saying I believe or don't believe in chemtrails. I just wanted to have an open discussion with somebody who doesn't believe they exist. And what your job is as that person is to disprove them without reason of a doubt. Just like, you know, Paul Delaney did when we had him on for Artemis 2 talking about, what happens in space conspiracies. And he just flattened them all out and said, this is why this conspiracy doesn't work. And now we're sitting here and I'm going, wow, that just made me want to go get somebody else to go, what is actually going on? Because if you can't answer these simple questions, we're in a very different space. Trust the science doesn't work anymore. And that's not because you shouldn't trust it. It's because the science, trust the science contract with us, the community, the citizens, has been broken. It's been broken. And do you know how I know it's been broken? Santi, I wasn't going to play this clip, but can you pull up, excuse me, the clip of James Urdan III, who was in Congress yesterday, the long version of it, please. It is number 14. James Urdan III was testifying in Congress. So while Trump is in China right now and talking to President Xi Jinping and trying to, you know, reorganize trade and the relationships, you have somebody, a CIA veteran of 20 years, someone who probably 20 years ago would have told you to trust the science. Well, now he's sitting in front of Congress and telling you the reason why we don't trust the science in general. A whistleblower saying that Fauci knew it was a lab leak, but he didn't tell anyone.
13: I am a career CIA operations officer. Dr. Fauci's role in the cover-up was intentional. Dr. Fauci influenced the analytical process and findings by leveraging his position to ensure the IC consulted with a conflicted list of curated subject matter experts, public health officials, and scientists. Community leaders and senior analysts downplayed the possibility that the COVID pandemic originated as a result of a lab incident. Public health policy would have been very different had the American public been made aware that a virus from a lab in China was going to serve as the foundation for an emergency use authorization mRNA products. being mandated by the former administration.
2: So, again, it's a whistleblower. These are allegations, but I need to finish on this today, which is, again, when you have somebody on to talk about chemtrails, it's not my job, it's not our job as citizens to trust the science. That's my opinion. It's your job as scientists to make us understand the evidence and prove the evidence. We can't go through this anymore. And again, a guy who grew up 90% of his life being a liberal person, someone who would naturally go, trust the science. You

0: My ministers will also proceed with the introduction of digital ID that will modernize how citizens interact with public services.
1: Yes, we will modernize digital ID with public services. And I want to tell you this while I'm sitting in robes that cost more than anyone's house, on a throne made of gold while wearing a crown. The digital ID thing is scary. Just do any research like on anything to do with digital ID. If you don't believe me, you can actually talk to the nearly 3 million people that have already signed a petition against these digital IDs in the United Kingdom. Keir Starmer, the Prime Minister of the UK, is literally almost about to resign. This has been over the news for the last 2 weeks. More than 80 of his own Labour Party MPs are calling for him to resign. They've set a departure date. But even while he's still in power, even though his approval ratings are worse than anyone in the modern world, you have King Charles up there going, our government will give you digital IDs and 15-minute cities. And if you don't believe the 15-minute city thing, just go right now and Google Oxford. Oxford is the proudly called first 15-minute city in the UK. Starting this August, they're putting traffic filters on 6 major roads. They're going to track everywhere you drive. You're going to have permits just to leave your 15-minute city. So trust the science? No, you earn my trust. Trust digital IDs? Hell no!
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11: From the National Newsroom of the Canadian Press, I'm Don Mitchell. The United States Undersecretary of Defense says his country is pausing a long-standing military board suggesting Canada has failed to make credible progress on its defense commitments. In a social media post, Elbridge Colby says his department is pausing the permanent

0: Joint Board on Defense to reassess how this forum benefits shared North American defense. The board was established in 1940 and is an advisory forum for the U.S. and Canada in their bilateral defense cooperation. Former Conservative leader Aaron O'Toole is calling the move today profoundly misguided. Meanwhile, in the Middle East, after a drone strike targeted the United Arab Emirates' Seoul nuclear power plant, U.S. President Donald Trump ramped up his threats against Iran over the weekend. He reiterated his demand Iran completely stop enriching uranium for at least 20 years. Iran continues to reject that demand, suggesting that enrichment is protected by international law and can't be negotiated. ABC News White House correspondent Karen Travers has the latest.
1: The president posted over the weekend, the clock is ticking and Iran better get moving fast or there won't be anything left of them. And he ends it by saying time is of the essence. But there is no specific time frame from the president on when he wants to see something from Iran. There's no deadline that he has put on this. And that's a big question right now. It's notable over the last several weeks since this ceasefire has been extended that we haven't seen deadlines put in place by the president for Iran to take some action, come back to the negotiating table or make a deal.
0: Elsewhere in the Middle East, the Israeli military began intercepting boats that are a part of a flotilla attempting to break the blockade of Gaza. More than 50 vessels departed from the port of Marmaris in Turkey last week in what organizers of the Global Samud Flotilla described as the final leg of their journey to Gaza's shores. Reportedly, the Israeli military boarded their boats off the coast of Cyprus this morning. Health officials in Congo say the number of suspected cases of the Ebola virus has grown to close to 400, with the death toll now up to 105. Congo's health cluster says three treatment centers for the virus are being set up in the eastern Ituri province following an outbreak of a variant that has no approved therapeutics or vaccines. ABC News foreign correspondent Tom Sufi Burridge explains.
2: This is a relatively uncommon strain of Ebola, which means that it's been pretty hard for the authorities in those countries, the Democratic Republic of Congo and Uganda, to detect cases and suspected cases early on. Also, the geography here is pretty important. We're talking about an outbreak in an eastern region of the Democratic Republic of Congo, near to the border with Uganda, in a pretty remote area, which has been conflict-ridden for years.
0: Yesterday, the World Health Organization declared the Ebola disease outbreak a public health emergency of international concern. This is the Canadian Press. In sports, Team Canada is on the ice right now looking for their third consecutive win at the World Men's Hockey Championship in Switzerland. They're taking on Denmark in Group B preliminary round action. Also in Group A today, right now on the ice, it's 2-0 Finland playing the United States, which has a win and a loss. Stanley Cup playoffs tonight, Montreal Canadiens and the Buffalo Sabres will play the only Game 7 in the second round. It's at KeyBank Center in Western New York. For Montreal, it's their second Game 7 of these playoffs after beating the Tampa Bay Lightning in the first round. The winner advances to play the unbeaten Carolina Hurricanes in the Eastern Conference Final. In the Professional Women's Hockey League Championship, the Montreal Victoire just a game away from their first ever Walter Cup, and they have a chance to close out that series tonight with a win. They're up 2-0 against the Ottawa Charge. In Major League Baseball, the Blue Jays will open a four-game road series tonight against the New York Yankees. The Jays will send lefty Patrick Corbin to the mound against Ryan Weathers. From the Canadian Press, I'm Don Mitchell.
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4: Hey, welcome in. It's The Last Show. Lots to cover, lots to learn tonight. You might lose a brain cell or two while you're listening. Here's what's coming up on the show. How could it be possible that people report having good sex, but not good sex lives? There's a study that looks at our pleasure versus our overall satisfaction in the bedroom. And there's an interesting gap there. So in 10 minutes time, we'll look at that study, talk about it, because everyone needs a sexual performance review, right? Then after that, you stub your toe, you shout, oh, f***, and suddenly you feel better? Seriously, science says you feel less pain when you swear. Coming up halfway through the hour, we'll explore the awesome power of profanity and why using swear words everywhere, even in the office, might be the best thing you can do. All right, those are some of the topics coming up on the show. There's going to be more. You're going to learn more. But for now, let's dive in with something a little different. I am here with a Brooklyn-based model, beachcomber, and TikTok cold water prophet, a man who sees a winter storm, a near-freezing ocean, and says, this is not a medical emergency. This is more like a morning wellness routine. I'm here with someone who swims at Coney Island, a man who swims in the freezing cold ocean every day. His name is Stephen Neese. Stephen, it is a joy to have you here. Thanks for being on the show.
5: Thanks, David. Great meeting you.
4: So when most of us see like freezing ocean water, the idea of getting trapped in it, we would want to maybe call the authorities to rescue us. Why do you respond so differently to those conditions? What do you see when you see wavy, cold ocean water?
5: I see like a thrill. It's like an adrenaline rush. So I come out here. This winter was rough. I'm not going to lie. This was one of the coldest winters. And I've been in New York for 33 years. So this was probably the coldest winter I've ever seen. I mean, there was 2 months where there was snow all the way from the boardwalk to the beach. There was icicles on the rock jetties down there behind me. And it's pretty painful. But I walk in, I leave, I have a swimsuit under my pants, and I take my clothes off, leave it on the boardwalk, and I walk, it's 100 yards down to the shore. My friend watches the stuff. I walk down to the shore, even if it's snow, I walk barefoot down to the shore, get in the cold water, I don't think. Once I'm there, my mind is clear. So any thoughts that a person has about life or this or worry, it's all gone within an instant because that water's ice cold. Yeah. I get into the water. I dive under, hold my breath for like a minute, swimming under the water. Then I come up and I swim on my back and I breathe. It's all about the breathing, like really heavy, deep breathing. Because once after about, I would say maybe 30 seconds, it's so painful. Once you get past that pain, it's a place of euphoria. It's hard to explain that kind of feeling. It's really unbelievable feeling. So I can push out on those days where the water was 31, I could do 50 yards because my fingers and toes, the head was starting to like take it felt like a hammer on my head. That's how cold that water is at that point. So then I come out. So the hair was frozen on my head, but there's about a good 3 or 4 minutes where there is no feeling of pain and you just feel like Superman, like a superhuman person.
4: You're making it sound almost meditative. Now,
5: yes,
4: live in New York. You live in New York. You do this at Coney Island. I think people who don't live here might have heard of like the hot dog eating competition or the boardwalk where Johnny Appleseed or Joey Chestnut wins that thing every year.
5: Yes.
4: Paint me a portrait of what Coney Island is like because it's a pretty unique place.
5: Yes. I call it the Coney Nut House. I know everybody out here. Everybody knows me. I know the homeless people. I know everybody because they see me walking out, especially when it's cold. A lot of people on the boardwalk see me. There's actually some homeless that live under the boardwalk. And that's quite unique. But it's a cast of characters out here. I've seen everything. I shouldn't say this, but it's about 10 days ago, I was walking up the shore at 6 a.m. I looked by the side of these rock jetty, and there's a dead person there.
4: Oh, my goodness.
5: Yes, he was under the sand. It was horrible. I could tell he was dead for like maybe a couple of days.
4: Oh, no.
5: I had to call the police. Yeah, so there's crazy stuff that goes on out here. It's hard to explain.
4: Yeah.
5: They have the Mermaid Parade, which is coming up in June. So a lot of nutty people come out here, I guess. I'm one of the nuts, probably.
4: Yeah, you are. You've painted quite the portrait there, but I think it's accurate. We got hot dogs, we got people passed away, and we got you. Now, do you pray? Like, what's part of your ritual?
5: Yes, I say the Lord's Prayer before I go in.
4: Yeah, are you worried about any kind of...
5: No, I'm not worried about anything. It's just to clear my head.
4: Yeah.
5: I mean, I grew up in Wisconsin with a Lutheran family. So I'm kind of religious like that. So it just clears my mind to put at peace, you know, with God. Yeah, then then there's nothing, I don't think after that, especially those days in late January through the end of March, there was brutal days out here. I can't even tell you how cold.
4: What motivates you to do it? Is it just that emptiness, that meditative head, that euphoria afterward?
5: Yes, and I've had lots of injuries in life. I'm 63, I'm older, I've had a lot of injuries, and when you're in the water, it's that cold, you don't have any pain. I can't explain it. It's just unexplainable.
4: Now, for those that can't see you on radio, because why would they? You're not a bad-looking fellow, and you're also a model. Tell me about that side of your life.
5: Yes. I was at a nightclub in Milwaukee, Wisconsin, because I grew up on a lake in Wisconsin.
4: Uh-huh.
5: And I had a fake ID, and we used to go to this nightclub when my parents didn't know what I was doing when I was a kid. And it was a big nightclub at downtown Milwaukee, and this photographer and his wife came up to me and said, you should model. When I was a kid, I used to get a lot of attention. And I really didn't want to go to college. So that was it. I went to Europe in the 80s. I worked in Milan and Paris. I did the fashion shows. I did lots of commercials. I went to Japan for a couple years, Australia. It was like big business in the 80s. And then I came here to New York in 93. And yeah, I've been doing this my whole life.
4: Now, the swims themselves, one time a seal was next to you while you were doing it? What was that like?
5: That was like 2 months ago. It was pretty cute. A little seal came up next to me. A month ago, there was a bunch of dolphins, like 10 of them. Believe it or not, you tell people this, they don't believe Coney Island. But yes, there was like 10, 12 dolphins all around me. It was crazy.
4: Are you sure it wasn't just floating garbage?
5: No, I have a video of it. I did come out of the water to take the video, but I have the video of the dolphins, yeah.
4: Is there garbage out there in the water when you're swimming?
5: There's no garbage, per se, in the water until the people get here. And people do leave garbage here. It's kind of sad. But the park people clean it up. In the winter, it's more clean. But by the shore, the tide does wash up plastic and stuff. I'm not going to lie.
4: Are you worried about the sanitation of the water? New York's waterways are not known to be the cleanest.
5: No, well, I've swallowed a lot of water this winter. I can't lie about that. So,
4: well, you seem to be okay for the most part.
5: I never get sick. Like, never, never. People always ask about the cold because they see me. And no, I've never gotten sick. It's because of the deep breathing. If people do deep breathing just for 10 minutes a day, heavy deep breathing, it will boost your immune system. You don't even have to do the cold swimming. Just do the deep breathing.
4: Now, you do something that I think most people would consider nuts, going to Coney Island, first of all. Second of all, swimming there, going there all the time. But you've got some philosophies behind this. You talk about people being too comfortable in their lives. Do you think we should push ourselves more? What can we learn from you?
5: Every day you're not going to feel great. Like, I love to feel great. Like, yesterday I felt amazing. But last night I didn't sleep as good. And then you just eat different some days. So your body doesn't feel like peak every single day. Like, today I didn't really feel like doing the swim. So for that reason, I pushed it even more. So I swam twice as far as I normally would. And then when I come out, I don't have a coat. Like, this morning it was 45. To most people, that's kind of cold, not to me. So I'm walking in my swimsuit. I walk backwards, too, in the middle of the beach. I walk backwards. So I do that for like 4 miles, back and forth, listen to rock music, AC/DC, whatever gets my mind just like to keep not thinking.
4: So after all these years of cold water swimming, modeling, dealing with broken glass on the beach, seals, dolphins, you're on TikTok, you've nearly gotten frostbitten.
5: No, I did get frostbite. That was during the snowstorm. It was -1 and the bathroom at Coney Island was closed. And my friend was with me. He said, you shouldn't go in. And I did go in. I'm not going to lie. When I came out, even for me, it was scary. I couldn't even put gloves on my hands. They were like disfigured looking. It was so cold.
4: Yes. Okay. So definitely frostbitten. But after all these things in your life, what lessons can you impart on us? What has the ocean taught you?
5: The ocean is peace with God. You have to go to nature. The key is always nature. If you have any problem in life, just go into the woods, go walk, go into a pool, an ocean, something. Just move the body. Keep moving. Keep moving no matter what. It's harder. You're a young guy, David. When you get older, my dad told me this when I was a cocky kid. He goes, you'll see what it's like when you're older. And he was right. So you have to push the body every day, even if you don't feel like it. If you're tired, you just got to slap your face. And I don't care what you do to pump you up. Just do it.
4: All right. Well, you can find more of Stephen Neese's wisdom. He posts his videos about him swimming on TikTok. Stephen, what's your handle?
5: At King of All Beaches.
4: Stephen, it has been a joy having you on the show. I wish I could say this is one of the more strange interviews I've done, but, you know.
5: Thanks, David.
4: Just ahead, why many people report being unsatisfied with their sex lives, but still say they have good sex. How can that be?
3: Want to see the faces behind the voices? 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
4: A new study finds people often report sex that's wanted and pleasurable, but far fewer feel satisfied by their sex lives overall. So what's missing? Intimacy, honesty, healthcare, everything. Let's jump in here with Dr. Jesse Ford, a sociologist at Columbia University who worked on this. Jesse, welcome to the show.
14: Thank you so much for having me. It's great to be here.
4: So sexual health, you're studying it. Why are you curious about what people say about their own sex lives?
14: Oh, where do I get started? I've been interested in this topic for ages, but I think one thing that really interests me about sexual health, sex lives, is kind of this idea that, our sexual lives are part of our overall health, and they're not like this separate, biological urge, romantic urge that's like totally separate from the rest of our overall health and well-being. And I've been interested in that connection for a long time.
4: Interesting. So sex and our well-being are linked, or you're interested in that connection, that link. The headline on your study, though, it's a bit strange and kind of doesn't make sense to me. So maybe you'll break it down. It's that people report kind of good, wanted, pleasurable, recent sexual experiences, but their overall satisfaction isn't so great. What's hiding in that gap? What does that mean?
14: I mean, this is the question. I'm now like inspired to do all the other studies. But I mean, I think if you think about it, it's not crazy. It's, this idea that when you ask about the last time you had sex, was it pleasurable? Was it wanted? The vast majority of people are telling us, yes, it was. But then when you say overall, how satisfied are you with your sex life? It's sort of a different question. And I think then people, more like, I think it's 56% of the sample is saying they're overall satisfied with their sex life. And I think what you're picking up on is that discrepancy between maybe reality and idealization, or what people would like to be happening versus what is happening. You also, some of it's the product of just survey questions. So if you're asking, the last time you had sex, it might've been 3 years ago and it was pleasurable and it was wanted, but now you haven't had sex in 3 years. And so that's why you're not satisfied with your sex life. It could be picking up on things like that.
4: Or to make a silly analogy, like last night I had a great meal, but if you ask me about my diet, it stinks. Like, I guess it does make sense when you look at it.
14: Yes.
4: Are there other examples of people that are having like good sex in the moment, but they feel like their sex life is not where they want it to be?
14: Yeah. I'm not a couples therapist, but I think in some ways it's a great entry point for thinking about what's happening in people's lives or in the United States, that these things are, that there's this discrepancy between the two things. So I think it could be anything from, sex is wanted, it's pleasurable, but I don't really feel like I can communicate with the person I'm having sex with, or, are you satisfied? What does satisfaction even mean? Is it picking up things like body image? Is it picking up things like your, what life course stage you're in, or you're going through menopause, or you're, you know, like there's just so many things that you could be picking up on. So I think, you know, it's not actually that surprising to me, this gap, but people, it does feel like that's part of the study that people have been asking about a lot.
4: Now, what other sorts of things could drag down people's overall sexual satisfaction? Things like frequency, communication. Could there be like shame in there? Like, I don't feel great about my body. What are some of these elements that could drag somebody's overall satisfaction down?
14: I mean, someone asked me recently, like, what is the number one thing you really wish you could deal with in relation to sexuality and sexual health? And for me, I think it's the secrecy, the shame, the stigma. So all those things could be in there. People feeling like there are things they desire that they can't talk about. People having, everything from frequency to sexual pain to issues with erectile dysfunction, you know, premature ejaculation, issues reaching orgasm. So it could be any of the sexual dysfunction stuff. It could also just be, you know, some kind of gap between, you know, what you would like love to be happening versus what's actually happening. It could be that people are stressed and they don't have enough time. So I think all those things could drive down satisfaction. It could be monogamy. It could be same-sex desire that you're not exploring. It could be just feeling like physically it's satisfying, but it's not like emotionally or cognitively satisfying. So I don't know. You might have other ideas. Those are the things that come to mind.
4: Those are good ones.
14: Yeah.
4: You were talking earlier about this link between our general health and our sexual health. And I feel like when we talk sexual health, it's very like medical or sterile. We're talking about preventing the spread of disease. We're talking about like the mechanics of either preventing or trying to get pregnant, risk factors, things like this. Do you think that like pleasure and satisfaction should be a part of the conversation when we talk about sexual health? I mean, I know the answer is yes, based on everything you said, but in what way should it enter the conversation? Like when I talk to my doctor, for example.
14: Yeah, 100%. I mean, it's interesting that you think even that term sexual health is now sterile, because I worked at the US CDC Center for Disease Control and Prevention 2010 to 2013, and then that even that term sexual health was loaded. It was considered like too sexy. They wanted us to say more like reproductive health or child and maternal health. So like back then that was considered too sexy. But I agree with you, sexual health has gotten kind of normalized and now it's like HIV, contraception. I think like the main reason that people have sex when you interview them, when you do surveys is for pleasure. Like people are looking to experience pleasure, fulfillment, you know, connection. And so 100%, when you're talking to your doctor about anything from this new diabetes medication that you're going to take, like how it might affect your sex drive, to, you know, you're going through perimenopause or menopause, or you're at an annual checkup, or you've just reached a new decade, like all of those times, like I've had so many people tell me they go into their primary care provider year after year and the provider has never once asked them about their sex lives. And it 100% should be like, what are the types of sex you would like to be having? How can we help you do that safely? And then how do we figure out how to support your sexual pleasure? Because we know that it's good for you. It helps people live longer. It's good for morbidity. Like the studies are coming out that sexual pleasure is connected to overall well-being and longevity, but it's like we don't have the support systems there to get people there.
4: Is there a gap between women and men reporting good overall sexual satisfaction from the people that you've spoken to, interviewed, surveyed, researched?
14: Yeah, of course. Always. There's always the, I trained under a sociologist who was really interested in the pay gap between men and women. And then we use those same methods to study the orgasm gap. So there's a long history of there's always gender differences. So women tend to report, compared to men, women tend to report, you know, lower satisfaction, lower pleasure, lower, you know, lower wantedness, lower orgasm rates. And there are things that like, make that gap much, you know, address that gap. Like if people are in long-term relationships where they're like satisfied, then the gap tends to get smaller. Like, you know, on a one-night stand, we know there's a big gap between women's pleasure and men's pleasure, things like that with more casual sex. But yeah, I mean, I think it's something that people have been trying to address. I think historically that gender difference was related to things like, you know, coercion or less attention to women's pleasure. And I think some of that stuff is getting better. People are addressing it more and people are talking about it more.
15: Jesse, you've talked about this idea of a sort of sexual health scorecard to better track, I don't know, the things that we all should be paying attention to, like we might have for like poverty or disease. What would you want us all to be paying attention to if there was this scorecard tracking all of us in our, as a society's sexual health?
14: Yeah, I think I love the idea of this, like making it something that was like visually satisfying that you could see each year we put out. I'd like it to have the the classic measures, HIV, STIs, pregnancy, like the usual sexual health measures, teen pregnancy, things like that. But then also having things like happiness in relationships, communication with your sexual partners, communication with your doctors, sexual pleasure, overall fulfillment. I would love to have it picking up on things like that. Absence of dysfunction or even rates of sexual dysfunction to normalize this stuff.
15: Well, Dr. Jesse Ford is a sociologist at Columbia University. Jesse, this has been a great chat. I've really enjoyed it.
14: So fun. Thank you so much, David.
15: Coming up, swearing, bad words. Ever notice when someone swears, they feel a little more honest to you? Up next, the deep reasons why profanity is so powerful.
3: 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That's 1-888-505-6644. 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
4: What if swearing wasn't just bad manners? It's one of the most honest things humans can do. You can do it to bond with your friends. We're going to talk the psychology of profanity and why dropping the F-bomb might actually reveal something profound about you. I am here with Timothy Jay, a professor of psychology emeritus at Massachusetts College of Liberal Arts, who is a swearing expert. Tim, welcome to the show.
24: Hey, I'm darn glad to be here.
4: Of all the experts I've had on the show, I don't know that we've had a swearing expert, so I'm excited to jump into it.
24: There are very few of us.
4: Is it tough to keep a job?
24: I struggled to get tenure, yes.
4: Okay, so you're at the university trying to get tenure. When they're reviewing your application, your materials, your body of work, did this stuff come up?
24: Oh, I was told not to pursue the swearing research on the path to tenure, so I went into a period where I did research on computer-assisted instruction, and then as soon as I got tenure, I went back to a career in swearing research.
4: Why the fascination about these words? What makes them so unique and different from, let's say, every other word?
24: Yeah, these are imbued with an emotional level that most other words don't have, and that's through convention and through child rearing, how we are sanctioned from the time we start saying these words, you know. I think it's kind of a Freudian or it's a Freudian Pavlovian conditioning where we learn that these words are different than other words. They have a power that other words don't have.
4: And they're sort of a forbidden fruit for most families.
24: Yeah, taboos. Yeah, they're taboo. Most parents have restrictions about the use of this language at home.
4: And my parents, they were so mixed up about it because my mom swore like a sailor. But when we swore, we would get yelled at. Why does a word like the four-letter F word hit the brain so different than, let's say, the word dang or fudge?
24: Yeah, I think it's the way we raise our children, that parents still wash their kids' mouths out with soap, or they will take things away, you know, deny them privileges. So this is, I mean, we don't, those other words you don't get punished for, but these words have that little oomph to them because of the way we're treated when we say them as kids.
4: Now, I was hanging out with a friend who has kids the other day, and I might have used a swear word. I'm like a sailor, although I can turn it on and off. There's something about being on the radio that ruins profanity because it's like I'm in radio mode. I know not to swear. I've got the catch now. But I swear around this little kid, and my friend didn't care. They're a pretty, like, you know, relaxed household. But the kid immediately told me to stop doing that. And it was very funny. How do kids know that these words are, like, forbidden before they even, let's say, fully even understand them?
24: Well, that's the growing of a conscience where he's now embodying the advice of his parents. So he's becoming the parent in that way. He's accepting that morality of saying, no, we don't do that. We don't do that in this house.
4: Now, let's talk about the power of these words. Okay, so we talked about the childhood stuff. Like, there's a study saying that swearing when, let's say, you stub your toe can actually increase your pain tolerance. Is that true? Like, can they shift our psychology in this dramatic way?
24: Yeah, that's the research of Richard Stevens at Keele over in the UK. I know him. I think swearing as a result of pain, it does two things. It shifts your attention away from the source of pain, so you're not as conscious of the pain, and then you also get that adrenaline rush from the fight or flight, kind of your brain reaction. And that both of that, the cognitive shift in attention and the change in hormones makes you more immune to pain.
15: Added to the list of versatility to these words, like these words can be used to bond. They can be used to create an in-group and an out-group. They can be used to offend. They can be used to express love. They can be used during intimacy to make the activity more dramatic and fun. What can't we use these words for?
24: Well, I'll agree that the swearing vocabulary is like a toolbox of all those social goals you just named. And so we can pick and choose how to use them. I think it comes down to when not to use them becomes a matter of power. If you're in a hierarchy, the ability to swear is at the top of the hierarchy. And if you're at the bottom of the hierarchy, like in a military command or in any type of corporate structure, swearing comes from the top, not the bottom. So you learn that when you're in an organization, when you're on the bottom rung, you learn what you can say. And even things like body language and how you act in somebody's office, you know, whether you sit down before you're told to sit down. So swearing is just sanctioned as a function of power.
15: Interesting. Are there any unexpected uses of swear words that people don't realize? I mean, the pain thing's pretty interesting. Are there others?
24: Well, I again, we didn't really ask about in our research, we didn't ask about the benefits of swearing, but you named some of those, like bonding, fitting in, I think expressing anger, getting revenge. We're the only animal that can do this. Every other animal, when they become angry or want to protect themselves, they resort to tooth and nail. They do it physically. We're the only animal that can, you know, say F you across the street or give somebody the finger. Interestingly, children haven't learned this yet. So infants express their anger and frustration physically. And they will throw themselves down on the floor. They will hold their breaths. They'll pound their fists. They will, if you've got kids, you will notice sometimes they come home from daycare with a bite on them. Kids will bite each other. But as adults, we don't have to bite each other or scratch each other. We just say, hey, F you.
15: Now, the history of these words, I think like many, many years ago, it was more around blaspheming, more around religion, more around saying the Lord's name in vain. Nowadays, it's more about, I guess, sex or bodily functions.
24: Yeah, our obscenity laws came here from England. And they were, the original obscenity laws were based on offending the church. And so we're talking 500-600 years ago, like the four-letter words are 1,000 years old, and they ain't gone anywhere. But with the decline in the power of the church, especially in the 19th and 20th century, the church doesn't really sanction this language anymore like it used to in the film industry 100 years ago. And so we're English-speaking countries are preoccupied with sex more than religion. And things about your body, things that come out of your body.
15: We got it.
24: Body parts. Yeah, body parts. Things that are disgusting, right? So we've shifted from a preoccupation with religion to sexuality. And English-speaking countries are still predominantly conservatively religious. And you can see that with our sex education. Our failure at sex education in America, failure to talk about sex, to deal with sex. So, yeah, you can see that the religious conservatives, you know, they don't want sex education. They don't want abortion. You know, there's a whole bunch of things about sex. They never talk about menstruation.
15: Yeah.
24: You know, that's still, you know, like when did you have a good conversation about your wife or your girlfriend's menstrual cycle? No, you don't. That's taboo.
15: I suppose not. All right, so these words are more important than most people think. For those who suppress swearing and never do it, are they highly evolved or are they kind of missing out on something?
24: I think they're liars.
15: All right. Well, I'm here with Timothy Jay, a professor of psychology emeritus at Massachusetts College of Liberal Arts. We're talking the awesome power of swearing. When we come back, that power is great in the office. Swearing actually has a place in professional settings, believe it or not. We'll discuss more of that in a moment.
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15: You might think of office professionalism as stiff smiles, khakis, a suit, and definitely not swearing. But there are psychologists who say the occasional curse word at work might actually build trust amongst your companions and even make you perform better teamwork. I am here with Timothy Jay, a professor of psychology emeritus at the Massachusetts College of Liberal Arts, who is a swearing expert. Tim, welcome back to the show.
24: Darn glad to be here again.
15: Oh, I wish. I think you can say damn on the radio. You probably can't, but I have never gotten in trouble for it.
24: Yeah, that's permissible.
15: Well, there's obscenity, there's profanity, and there's indecency. And if I start explaining the finer points of all three, I'll bore everyone. Okay. Swearing in the office. My career before I was in radio was in Silicon Valley, like in the 2010s, and it was a very profanity-laden environment. You'd be at these tech companies where people are making good salaries, mostly young people. CEOs would be swearing, junior employees would be swearing, and it kind of blew my mind when I got there. I'm not from California. I grew up in Canada. Swearing in the office, though, when did it become more socially acceptable, or is my view kind of biased? It's still not socially acceptable.
24: I think, again, it's whether it's permissible or not depends on the culture. So the tech culture is young, enthusiastic, emotional, under stress. you know, and there aren't a lot of consequences for swearing. So I think in that culture, you know, you're pretty good. My daughter is a lawyer, and when you're in a boardroom full of lawyers and trying to exert yourself, you've got to talk like the guys that are in there. You know, that's a symbol. Your ability to mix it up verbally with your office mates is a symbol of your exertion of your power. And unless you're on the low end of the hierarchy, you're free to do that. If you're in a hierarchy like the military or a hospital, then the workers at the lower end of that hierarchy they're going to be sanctioned for swearing. You know, you don't swear at your boss, right?
15: No, but when your boss swears around you, does that humanize them or does that make you not like them? Like, especially if you're in an environment where you're not really allowed to swear, do we like it when our bosses swear?
24: Well, I think what that does, that gives you permission. You don't go in and spontaneously swear until you know it's okay. When your boss has opened that door, then that's an acknowledgement that this is okay to do here. But I think we wait for that. You know, like the little kid you described in the last segment, the little kid has been told, you know, we don't do that. So I think the same goes for the office. So it could be your ability, your freedom to exert yourself, to stand up for yourself. You might need to fight back, you know, in the office to support your position. And so you appropriate the language of power. Swearing is the language of power. And you can see our politicians do that, right? They have the power to do that. Hillary Clinton was a good example, because when she used the swear words, some people resented that. But she's in an office full of men. She's in an organization predominantly white men, and she's going to exert herself. She's going to say, I have the same power you do.
15: Yeah.
24: You know, you can say the F word, so can I, you know.
15: I like it.
24: And I think the swearing comes off, I think the honesty comes off, is that you're not hiding your feelings. When you're frustrated or angry or surprised and you let loose with a four-letter word, that says you're not holding back. And I think that's why, for a lot of people, that comes off as being more honest. You're not using euphemisms, you're not hiding your feelings, and so I trust you more because I see you're getting to the core of how you feel.
15: I know we're talking about profanity in the office and in the workplace, but I want to take a slight tangent and we'll come right back. I want to talk about the difference between swearing around someone in conversation with them and swearing at someone. Because my mom, very prim and proper woman, she's got a mouth like a sailor. It's very funny when she swears because it's so unexpected. But I remember as a kid, as I was getting older and allowed to use words, my parents stressed upon me the context and not swearing at people. Don't use a swear word at your mother. You'll get in trouble for that. But if you use profanity with her in conversation, maybe it's okay depending on the context. First of all, what is that difference? Is there one? Or are my parents just nuts? And then secondly, at work, is that difference important?
24: I follow that rule. I play golf and ice hockey. And I swear when I make mistakes, and I make a lot in both sports. But I don't swear at my teammates, and I don't swear at my opponents. So I'm just venting, and I think that's fine. It's fine to do that in the office. But then, you know, there's some people who've been, when you look at anger, and somebody has done you wrong, and you want to stand up for yourself in a sporting situation, or if you're in a gang and somebody disses you, then you have to fight back. And I think the swearing is that usually you will get swearing at other people before there's any physical altercation. There's always a verbal altercation first. And depending on how you were wronged or what happened to you, that gives you license to stand up for yourself.
15: There's a profound difference between, let's say, take your example of hockey, screaming, that was a great effing goal, versus going to an opponent who you're angry at and saying, F you. I think that's how you display that.
24: Yeah, I've seen that a lot in this year's Stanley Cup playoffs. You can see a lot of physical fighting, but you can see a lot of, if you can read lips, you know what those guys are saying.
15: Why do some professions, perhaps hockey, but like kitchens, construction sites, police work, emergency medicine, why do some professions have so much profanity? It's a part of the culture. I'm thinking of a stressful kitchen at a nice restaurant. I imagine they're just swearing in there the whole time.
24: That's exactly it. It's a stress, time, and output. And a military is like that. The police work is like that. And again, in a hierarchy, you're going to have the chefs are yelling at the workers in there, and they're going to hear it all the time. Like you, if you watched any of the cooking shows, you know, you got that same metaphor. And so I think high stress, especially where this is the part of the culture. And I've noticed a lot laborers. My father was a masonry contractor, and I saw these guys, the guys who would never swear in front of their family. And when they're at work, the carpenters, the bricklayers, that's expected, you know. And if you don't swear, you're a weirdo.
15: Yeah.
24: You know, it's like, what's wrong with that guy? He's not being one of us.
15: I resent these regulatory bodies like the FCC in the U.S., the CRTC in Canada. I can't swear on the radio, and I guess that's fine. But it kind of ruins profanity in my day-to-day life, because now I have this check. I'm in the kitchen with my girlfriend making dinner, and I'm about to use the F word. And that check that I got from work, I'm always thinking, can I use profanity right now? So I guess my advice to people is, if they love profanity, don't go into television or radio.
24: But, you know, behind the scenes in every television station I've been in, and I've been in many, and every newspaper publishing place, there's a lot of swearing that goes on behind the scenes that you never get in the medium itself. And so it's false. It's a cleansed view of how Americans really act.
15: If people could hear how me and my producer talk to each other, they would agree with that statement. Well, Tim, I've enjoyed the chat. Thanks for talking to me about swearing.
24: I'll have a good time.
15: All right. Timothy Jay is a professor of psychology emeritus at the Massachusetts College of Liberal Arts. Coming up next, why are young people, Gen Z, obsessed with the 1990s? The current trend involves hacky sacks. What? Why? We'll tell you about it in a moment.
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1: From the National Newsroom of the Canadian Press, I'm Don Mitchell. The United States Undersecretary of Defense says Washington will pause a long-standing military board, claiming Canada has failed to make credible progress on its defense commitments.
2: In a post on social media, U.S. Undersecretary of Defense Elbridge Colby says his department is pausing the Permanent Joint Board on Defense. The board was established in 1940 and is an advisory forum for U.S.-Canada bilateral defense cooperation. Prime Minister Mark Carney has significantly increased Canada's defense spending, surpassing NATO targets. Former Conservative leader Erin O'Toole called the move profoundly misguided. In a post on social media, O'Toole says Canada's been and will be an ally that shares values of liberty. Kelly Malone, The Canadian Press, Washington.
1: Overseas, Congo's health cluster says three Ebola virus treatment centers are being set up in the African region's eastern Ituri province following an outbreak of a variant that has no approved therapeutics or vaccines. Health officials updated the number of suspected cases this morning, saying they're close to 400, with the death toll now up to 105. On the weekend, the World Health Organization sent a team of experts and supplies to help combat the spread of the disease. The WHO yesterday declared the Ebola disease outbreak a public health emergency of international concern. It feels like midsummer today in southwestern Ontario as the region deals with its first heat event of the season. Environment Canada says the hot spell will blanket the region with humidity and temperatures about 10 degrees above normal for this time of year. From Windsor through the Kitchener-Waterloo region and up to Toronto, the weather agency is forecasting temperatures in the high 20s and low 30s from Monday to Wednesday with a chance of showers. Factoring in humidity, Environment Canada says temperatures could feel like 35 Celsius in the Hamilton and Toronto area for the tail end of the long weekend. Meanwhile, a group of Canadian researchers says the amount of powdery pollen released by plants during their reproduction process has gone up across Canada in recent years, and it's exacerbating allergies from hay fever to hives. Director of Aerobiology Research Laboratories Daniel Coates said monitoring by his lab suggests pollen levels across Canada have doubled. He says climate change is partly to blame since pollen loves warm weather. He adds that spring across the country this year has been cooler, and that means pollen from trees that usually burst earlier in the season are releasing pollen around the same time as those that release it later. And finally, from Milan to New York to Philadelphia, there was a run on a luxury slash streetwear watch collaboration touted as the ultimate fashion accessory for young collectors.
3: Mayhem over Swatch watches. Crowds swarmed Swatch stores around the world over the weekend for the release of a new watch dubbed the Royal Pop Pocket Watch. It sells for $400 in stores, but online they're reselling it for 10 times that. Swatch is promising fans the watches will be available for several months. Sherry Preston, ABC News.
1: This is the Canadian Press. In sports and the Stanley Cup playoffs, the Montreal Canadiens and the Buffalo Sabres are in a game number 7. It's tonight at KeyBank Center in Western New York. For Montreal, it's their second game 7 of these playoffs, beating the Tampa Bay Lightning in the first round. Tonight's winner advances to play the well-rested and unbeaten Carolina Hurricanes in the Eastern Conference. In the

0: Professional Women's Hockey League Championship, the Montreal Victoire, just a game away from their first ever Walter Cup, and they'll have a chance to close it out tonight with a win of 2-0 versus the Ottawa Charge. Overseas, Team Canada is on the ice right now looking for their third consecutive win at the World Men's Hockey Championship in Switzerland. They're playing winless Denmark in Group B preliminary round action. Elsewhere, the United States and Finland are playing. Finland is so far 2-0. And in Major League Baseball, the Toronto Blue Jays open a 4-game road series tonight against the New York Yankees. The Jays will send left-hander Patrick Corbin to the mound, while the Yankees will counter with their own lefty, Ryan Weathers. From the Canadian Press, I'm Don Mitchell.
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1: The Ben Mulrooney Show is a national radio program slash a podcast. And a lot of you are going to be upset that we are starting this show with the biggest news, cultural news of the day in Toronto. Some of you are going to say, oh, of course, Toronto thinks it's the center of the universe. Well, yesterday, as far as pop culture goes, it absolutely was. Drake defied all expectation. He has been touting the long-awaited release of his album, Iceman, and did what nobody expected. He dropped three separate albums yesterday. And the pièce de résistance on top of a live stream from inside Mayor Olivia Chow's office, besides a fireworks display that lit up the harbor for 10 minutes, he froze the CN Tower. And what I mean by that is he made it look, over the course of a few minutes, like the entire tower was becoming ice in honor of Iceman. And look, a lot of us have paid attention to the light show that they added to the CN Tower 10, 15 years ago. Made it a little more interesting to look at, especially at night. But this was different. According to Drake's team, the total light output was... I don't know what this means, but it sounds like a lot. 2,572,000 lumens with 138,240,000 pixels. The team used 11 media servers, which were synced over air fiber. This was a big, big deal. And all in honor of this massive global launch of his three albums, 43 new tracks on Iceman, Maid of Honor, and Habibti. I have not heard much of the album except for what you just heard underneath the dulcet tones of Ben Mulrooney. But it needs to be said that name a star, a much loved Canadian star who achieved anything remotely close to the level of global fame that Drake has achieved. Heck, one-tenth of it. One-tenth of his fame. And ask yourself, how much time did that person stay in Toronto after they became famous? This guy built a multi-million dollar home. He's got businesses here. His entire team, from what I know, is from Toronto. And he's constantly either singing the praises of this place or spending time here highlighting this city, which for people like me, we rail against how we're falling behind in terms of services. He allows the world to see it as cool. And I was watching some of the excitement around the release, and I saw kids of every color and creed, white, yellow, brown, black, purple, pink, polka dot, all of whom were excited about this. All of them united in their appreciation of this hometown hero. And when he does that, people come here. And when he does that, people are curious about here. And when he does that, money flows here. The return on investment that Toronto has gotten because this guy decided to plant his flag in Toronto, not because we did, I don't think because we did anything, but because I think this is how he's built, he's the gift that keeps on giving. You may not know his music, and if you know it, you may not like his music. That is not germane to this conversation. What is germane is he is the engine of a particular type of excitement that does not come from the opening of an LRT. It does not come from the announcement of FIFA. It does not come from the announcement of the FIFA Fan Fest or the Blue. This is one individual being the embodiment of an aspect of this city that people from around the world want to gravitate to. And so our thanks must go to him. It must. It must. He puts us on the map for all sorts of reasons that nobody else can. And he does so, I think, just because he loves this city. He certainly doesn't do it because his property taxes is at a level that makes him think he's getting value for that. Certainly not because downtown is hitting it out of the park every day. He does it because this is where he's from. This is his hometown. This is the place that he calls home. And so to Drake... I genuinely say thank you. But let's talk about the music for a second. Three albums, 43 songs. I've never heard of that before. you know, Greg Brady on 640 Toronto this morning was talking about plenty of musicians have dropped double albums. I remember when Use Your Illusion 1 and 2 from Guns N' Roses dropped, and that was mind-blowing. Mind-blowing. Three albums is a big deal. So, yeah, Iceman, Maid of Honor, and Habibti dropped them at midnight. Some of the guests the guests across those 43 tracks, 21 Savage, Future, someone named Sexy Red, another person named Molly Santana. Again, this is not music for me, but it doesn't matter. Apparently, there is sound diversity here. So Maid of Honor pivots toward club sounds, something called ghetto tech, footwork. Christ, I'm old. Reminiscent of Deep House. And Kendrick Lamar nods. Apparently on the Iceman track Too Hard for the Radio, Drake unleashes a West Coast style banger that directly references Kendrick and his producer, DJ Mustard. He's prolific. He is prolific in the music that he releases, and he is constant in his appreciation of his fans and his fans' appreciation of him. He, in the music video for the track Make Them Remember, that's when he was shown inside Toronto City Hall. And he wore the mayor's chain of office. Mayor Olivia Chow actually confirmed that he borrowed the office for the video shoot. He left her a thank you note. And again, when he does these things, there are some people who get their back up and they say, oh, he's showing disrespect. He's not showing disrespect. He is absolutely respectful, which is why he does these things. He doesn't have to do a video shoot. He could do a video shoot from his basement and he'd get the same level of interest from his fans. He chooses to do it because, again, this is his city. The launch live stream, by the way, included cameos from Shane Gillis, most recently of the roast of Kevin Hart. A bunch of influencers. Drake's son, Adonis, was in on it. And a tip of the hat. Joy, what did you think of all that?
0: About
1: the launch, the worldwide launch, the Toronto takeover.
0: It was a very good one, and especially the amazing marketing specialist what Drake is. He has made sure that he has used every single trick in his book, with the ice putting it down in downtown, with the CN Tower, with the fireworks, every single thing.
1: That explosion a few weeks ago
0: exactly.
1: As well. Yeah, I mean, yeah, good on him. But meanwhile, we got a lot of stories we're going to talk about today. I think one of them that is going to come up a little bit later is in an effort to erase our history, and that's how I qualify and I characterize it. A school in Waterloo decided that they wanted people to feel safe, and so they decided to rename the high school from Sir John A. McDonald High to something useless. I don't understand how the name of a school makes someone feel unsafe. I think it's an overused expression. It's a crutch and it's a weapon. But anyway, gone is Sir John A. McDonald High, and in comes a name that is meaningless to everybody, sort of like Sankofa Square. And one of the students there thought to himself, well, this must have cost something. And so this student filed a Freedom of Information Act request to find out how much it cost. And he found out that to do this renaming, it cost him the school $175,000. And he dug into why it cost that much. And he expressed skepticism that money, the end result, did anything to make the learning experience any better. We're talking to that young man a little bit later today. But coming up, what happens when someone in Canada believes they were passed over for a job promotion because of their skin color? We're going to unpack this very real and concerning story next.
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For 2 weeks only, one of the most celebrated productions of Fiddler on the Roof comes to Toronto. 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
1: A few months ago, I was on a podcast and somebody asked me a question that was like, what concerns you most in Canada? And I said the runaway folly of our judicial system. I stand by that. This next story isn't about the judicial system per se. It is about, the nonsense of the BC Human Rights Tribunal, which is not a court in the strictest sense. It's a quasi-judicial administrative body that rules on human rights violations. And this story bubbled up to my attention a few days ago when a professor, Josh Gordon, found himself feeling like his rights were violated for his political perspective. And you would be it would not be a hot take to assume that he's a conservative or he was pushing back against the idea of systemic racism within certain institutions. And when he didn't get the tenured position that he was up for, he brought it before the BC Human Rights Tribunal, which, and here is the kicker, they refused to even hear his complaint because they said that his views, his beliefs, were not recognized as a political view protected under the human rights law. In other words, the way I'm interpreting it is conservatism is not a protected political belief under the human rights laws of British Columbia. They could, it's within their rights to dispute my interpretation. That's how I'm reading it. And so we'll delve more into this story as we continue this conversation. But I'd like to invite into the conversation Christopher Dummett. He's a historian. He served as an expert witness in this case. Mr. Dummett, thank you for being here.
2: Thanks for having me.
1: So did I get anything wrong off the top there?
2: Well, I think what would make it more interesting is all the details.
1: Yes, please. Add away. Please add away.
2: Yeah. So Josh Gordon was a person who was working on a series of part-time contracts at Simon Fraser University, had excellent teaching evaluations, quite a good scholarly range. And then a full-time position came up in the department for which he could apply.
1: Yeah.
2: And now he wasn't guaranteed the job by any means, and there's nothing to say that anyone in that situation would get the job. Although he was certainly had a pretty strong chance. What was unique about his case is that it happened in sort of 2020, 2021, in the midst of all the really political turmoil around George Floyd and the kind of Graves controversies in Canada, and there was a lot of tension in the department leading up to this, and he had let it kind of be publicly known that he kind of questioned some of the things that were being done in the department, the way that other members of the department and the university were responding to this. What's really striking is that Gordon is not really a conservative. I would sort of position him as much more of a centrist figure,
1: yeah.
2: but he did question certain notions, in particular, the idea that Simon Fraser and his unit within that was systemically racist. He wanted sort of evidence and proof for that. He thought,
1: God forbid we have evidence on claims that are as significant as systemic racism.
2: Yeah. And anyway, there was a series of other similar things. But what that meant is that when the position came up, it was clearly known in the department that he was offside on certain kinds of ways of thinking. And what's interesting is in the BC Human Rights Tribunal, in hearing this case, when the tribunal member gave a report, what she doesn't dispute, and actually she agrees with, is that in the process of the hiring, that a small group of professors in the department organized to ensure he did not get the job. And they did so, and again, the tribunal acknowledges this, they did so specifically because they did not agree with his viewpoints or his commitment to EDI and similar kinds of initiatives.
1: So they created essentially some hoops to jump through that he was incapable of jumping through as a cis white male, correct?
2: That's right. There was specific procedures put in place, like a certain number. If I'm remembering this correctly, it was said that if up to five members of the department did not like a single candidate, ranked one candidate last, they got this special provision put in that person would not be hired. And it just happened that there were five members who were all organizing against his candidacy. And he was not hired. So even the BC Human Rights Tribunal admits that there was a kind of concerted campaign to ensure he didn't get the job. And it was done primarily based on his beliefs about EDI.
1: So if this had been flipped, if this had been a different race, if it hadn't been DEI or something else, this would have flown through the BC Human Rights Tribunal, right? And my sense here, and tell me if I'm wrong, is that that Josh probably what I mean you don't know what ruling you're going to get from a tribunal, but at the very least you're expecting a hearing. And he didn't even get a hearing.
2: Yeah, I mean, he didn't even get a hearing. And, you know, BC is somewhat unique in protecting political belief. It was put in by the NDP government in the early 70s, I think. I think he thought that this was clearly a political belief and that he could hopefully get a hearing. And as I say, what's really interesting, and this is what you were pointing out, is that the ruling, as far as I can make sense of it, it goes to say that even though there was much debate about his ideas about EDI, that this doesn't, according to this tribunal member's interpretation, count as a political belief under the Act, which, I mean, it's hard to read that. It's hard to imagine that if a ruling was done by a group of tribunal members and they were politically diverse, including people on the center of the political spectrum, yep, and conservatives, it's hard to imagine a similar group coming to that assessment. You have to imagine, and again, I might be wrong, but you have to imagine the reason this person can say that is because they are themselves a kind of, you know, very much a left-wing activist themselves.
1: Christopher, I've been warning from my little position here behind this microphone in Toronto, I've been warning British Columbia, specifically warning the leftist activists there. You got to cool your jets on some of this stuff. Like the queering of the natural world and taking kids out into the forest and teaching them that clouds are proof of gender fluidity. This is the type of thing that organizes, mobilizes, and crystallizes opposition in a way that other things don't. This to me is, and it feels to me that the Conservative Party in British Columbia is becoming, I don't know, it feels like it's becoming harder nose than it might have been a few years ago. And it feels to me that if this sort of shenanigans keeps going on and they one day take power, the left is not going to like the results of what happens. They're not going to like the reaction to this sort of hardline position of ideologues on the left. Is that a fair assessment?
2: I mean, that's what I would be worried about. I don't think a good response to repression from one side is repression from the other.
1: I'm not celebrating it. I'm warning against it.
2: Yeah, I think that's true. But what's worrisome about this is that this ruling, if it holds up, and there's a chance that it might not, but, you know, essentially universities across the country, not just in British Columbia, have worked in as actual job criteria across the country universities, a kind of a commitment to EDI. Now, I don't mean, you know, that universities want to hire a diverse range of candidates. That I think will be quite one thing altogether. But they've worked into the job requirement, not scholarly excellence, not teaching excellence, but that someone have a particular commitment to EDI and decolonization. And what Josh was coming up against was that, you know, this clearly was a form of political discrimination. It clearly was so in his case. Yeah. And what's worrisome is that even in British Columbia, which has a protection against political discrimination, the system isn't protecting those who disagree with that kind of political orthodoxy.
1: I got to wonder, and we don't have a lot of time left, but I got to wonder whether there is going to be some sort of legal challenge to the broader university community across this country, which receives federal funds. And, you know, federal funds paid for by people with disparate political views. And if this is the orthodoxy across, you know, generally and broadly across the academic community in our universities that are paid for significantly through tax dollars, I got to wonder whether somebody's going to mount a legal challenge and say, hey, enough's enough.
2: Well, you know, I can't emphasize enough how much, as far as I could tell, Josh Gordon in this case was a very good professor, a really kind of moderate figure, not a kind of extremist by any you know, sense of the imagination. So this kind of figure, this kind of person is being clearly discriminated against in the hiring process, whether the Human Rights Tribunal wanted to admit that counts as political discrimination. It clearly was discriminated against because of his beliefs about this topic. It's clear that something has to be done to change the system.
1: And that's the irony here. If they ascribe sort of radicalism to somebody that you are identifying as a centrist, radicals will then rally around that centrist and they will hold him up as an example for why they need to take over, and then all bets are off. Thank you very much for joining us, Christopher Dummett. I appreciate it. I hope you have a great long weekend.
2: You too.
1: Coming up, we open our phone lines and go to you because our politicians, our hiring managers, our university institutions, they think this is what you want. They think this is what you deserve. They believe the Canadians are behind this type of policy. So I'm going to ask you, are you? That's next.
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1: All right, the phone lines are open, 416-870-6400. That's 416-870-6400 or 1-888-225-TALK. In our previous segment, we were talking about the BC Human Rights Tribunal that refused to hear the complaint of an educator who felt that he had been discriminated against because he wanted some evidence that Simon Fraser University, where he worked, displayed and was rife with systemic racism. When a job opened up, a tenured position opened up, the school, which has been acknowledged by the tribunal, the school made it all but impossible for this guy to get to be in contention for that job. He ultimately didn't get the job. But then the BC Human Rights Tribunal refused to even hear his complaint, stating that his perspective did not amount to a political belief and therefore was not protected. And therefore, the BC Human Rights Tribunal did not have standing to judge in that case. So it's insult to injury. And I want to hear from you, 416-870-6400 or 1-888-225-TALK. You pay your taxes. Some of your taxes go to keeping our universities and our colleges running. How do you feel that there is a very specific political orthodoxy that you may not agree with, that that has a worldview that not only, by the way, it's fine if people believe that, but to suppress anyone with a dissenting view? I'm not one to throw the word fascism around, but this guy got a dusting of fascism there. If you disagree, you're out. If you disagree, you're marginalized. Toe the party line or get out. There is no place for you in an academic setting. To me, what is so obscene about this is the arena in which this suppression is happening. Academia is supposed to be where open and free discourse reigns supreme, where the violent collision of ideas in the public space, in the public sphere, furthers the intellectual exercise and the intellectual enterprise. Like, I have a belief. I'm going to put it out there. Somebody with a different belief is going to come out and they're going to challenge me. I am either going to reign supreme because I'm going to beat them with my ideas, or I'm not. And if I don't win, I'm going to take what I learned from that debate and I'm going to go back and I'm either going to decide, you know what, I was dead wrong on that, or I didn't do my research, or I have more work to do on this because I still believe this. And I'm going to keep fighting for my ideas until either I win or I give up. But I should be free to fight for my ideas. And this notion that we are subsidizing a culture of intellectual suppression, which is then furthered by a quasi-judicial administrative body like the BC Human Rights Commission Tribunal that says, yeah, you don't have standing here, go away. This is a recipe for disaster for the left in British Columbia. Like, generally, for academia, your day of reckoning will come. It will come. As certain as the tides, your day of reckoning will come. You have been coasting on a lackadaisical public that has had too much on their plate to focus on this. But mark my words, one day somebody is going to come in, a leader will come in and will harness the frustration of the people, and they will come for you, and your day will come, because academic freedom is essential to democracy. Let's go to Kevin in Toronto. Kevin, welcome.
14: Hey, Ben, how are you?
1: I'm well, thank you.
14: Yeah, listen, it reminds me a lot about, you know, about the issues that we've been dealing a lot here in Toronto with harm reduction.
1: Yeah.
14: As you know, as an MP, I fought that a lot. And just because I didn't
1: want... Oh, wait, hold on. Is this Kevin Vaughn?
14: Yeah.
1: Oh, it just said Kevin here. I was like, great, I got a Kevin from Toronto. Kevin, welcome. Thank you.
14: No, thank you. Listen, you brought up the point that, you know, by these ideologues taking it so far, they're radicalizing centrists.
1: Yeah.
14: It reminded me of when we were fighting for the fact that we just don't want kids to be exposed to hard drugs.
1: Yeah.
14: And what was I accused of? Oh, I want these people to die. Oh, I don't care about them.
1: Yeah.
14: And they dehumanize me and they're calling me far right. And I was like, is this a far right position? And after a while, you get called it enough. You're like, okay, am I far right?
1: Yeah.
14: Whatever. If it means protecting our kids and my daughter from hard drugs, then I guess I'm far right. And I think that's a real problem and a risk for them.
1: It absolutely is. And it's happening on all sorts of fronts. I said a long time ago, if sort of the woke agenda, if the radical left agenda, if there's a war going on, and in America, it looks like the tide is turning more or less. But in Canada, it feels like if there is a last stand for that agenda, it will happen here in Canada. It is, to me, as strong as it's ever been, as pervasive as it's ever been. People, I believe, are waking up. But yeah, I agree. There, you are taking centrist positions, demonizing them to the point that I don't believe I'm radical, being radicalized. But there are people to my right who will look at that and they will pick up the baton and they will take up the cause of a centrist and they will run with that. And I have been warning against it for the lefties in British Columbia specifically, Kevin, saying you are going to wake up to a mobilized right that will have no time for you. I could absolutely see a future where a Conservative Party of British Columbia wins a majority in the next election. And you know what the first thing is going to go? The BC Human Rights Tribunal. Gone.
14: Mm-hmm.
1: Gone.
14: Yeah.
1: Goodbye. You've proven that you are useless. You've proven that you're more concerned with social engineering than justice. You've proven that you have blinders on when it comes to people that you disagree with. Gone. And stuff like that's going to happen. People are going to call them fascists. I was like, you know what? You could have stopped the fascists. But here it is. I'm not suggesting the conservatives are fascists, but you could have had a far more reasonable opponent to your right, and you chose to radicalize them. So this is on them.
14: Yeah, because they're so uncompromising, right? So if they're not willing to admit factual things that have gone wrong, just like the incident you described in the last segment, like, listen, that what happened to that guy sounds to me like it was wrong, and I hope it's revisited. But if you're uncompromising like that, you force everyone else, not just on the other side, but in the middle, who see clearly that what's happening and what's happened is wrong, to then join the other side. And it's they're going to get whiplash when it swings back.
1: It's happening in education. It's happening in immigration. It's happening on so many different fronts that taking issue with where the country has gone and in certain ways, how far it's fallen, you say anything and you are a racist, you're a misogynist, you're a denier, you're a baby killer, you name it. The epithets that are thrown at people who have a contrary view on anything are demonized and vilified. And there's a lot of the problem is when that camp grows to a large enough group, misery loves company. And all of a sudden you're like, okay, I guess, well, there's millions of us on this side now. I guess we're all the bad guys. But at some point you're creating the method of your own demise. And so this is on them. Hey, Kevin, thanks so much for adding to the conversation. I hope you and your beautiful family have a great long weekend.
14: You too, my friend.
1: All right. Hey, coming up, we are going to speak with an exceptional grade 10 student. While other high schoolers may be trying their best for a high score on Fortnite, I'm talking to my sons right there, this student had the gumption to file a Freedom of Information request and found out something we all need to know when it comes to taxpayer money. Don't go anywhere. This is the Ben Mulrooney Show.
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1: So there's been a push over years to erase our history. I had a guest on yesterday that says history is additive. You can always add to it, but you cannot subtract from it. Sir John A. Macdonald is and will always be the founding father of Canada. Without him, we are not here. Without him, this country does not exist. It didn't happen by accident. It happened because he manifested it. It was his will and his vision that got us here. Was he a perfect man? No. Is that an idiotic question? Yes, because no man is perfect. However, there has been a push by some people who should be smarter than this to erase him and get rid of his name on all sorts of institutions and schools. And one school in Waterloo was renamed. Most students would simply take it and move on. But one student thought this was a little curious and had some questions and filed a Freedom of Information Act to find out how much this name change cost and where the money went. So to delve into this, we're speaking now with that high schooler who I've got so many questions for him. Please welcome Ishan Chiria to the show. Ishan, welcome to the show.
2: Yes. Hi, I'm Mr. Mulrooney. It's great to get the opportunity to speak here.
1: Thank you. So you are now in grade 10 at Laurel Heights Secondary School, as opposed to what it used to be. Okay, so so this happened, and we all know it happened, and some people support it and some people don't. Not really the point. What made you think I need to know more about the motivation as well as the cost?
2: You know, like back in 2022 when this happened, I was in grade 6 or grade 6, and it's like, and I just like this happened and I didn't think much about it. But when I became like when I went in grade 9 to this school, I always wondered what the cost would be. So I asked my teachers and nobody knew what the cost was. And like this curiosity was in my mind.
1: Yeah.
2: In grade 10, I found out what a FOI was. I filed it and I found out.
1: And what did you find out? What was the cost that you found out?
2: The cost, including the provincial HST rebates, was around $175,000.
1: $175,000 to change it from Sir John A. Macdonald to Laurel Heights Secondary School. And that, I mean, so the question is, a lot of people would have, like, where did that money go? Because how does it cost $175,000 to change a couple of signs? There's more there. So what did you find out?
2: Well, in the FOI, it's mostly replacing sports equipment or signages around the school. It's just mostly replacing stuff that already existed.
1: Yeah. And that's really one of the reasons I wanted to talk to you, because what you said about that really resonated with me, which is like, this is money that could have gone to things to make the student experience better. And instead it was a cost to replace things we already had. That's another way of saying this was entirely performative. Is that how you felt?
2: That's exactly how I feel. You know, at my school specifically, in schools around like Waterloo and Ontario, there's students who show up to school hungry. There's students who don't have adequate transportation to show up to school. And when the board is spending their resources on stuff like vanity projects, is what I call it, renaming a school, that's just absolutely bonkers to me.
1: And when they say things like this is an effort to further reconciliation and make everyone feel included and safe, I find it absolutely nonsensical that learned adults would say that the name on the school has anything to do with how somebody feels safe or not inside that school. If the kid doesn't feel safe, it's not because of the name on the school. And if they do feel unsafe, well, then there are conversations that need to happen. But changing the name of the school at a cost like that, that does not materially benefit the students, is dumbfoundingly stupid.
2: Exactly. And you know, there's so many more pressing issues facing our school today. Like hate crimes, for example, especially in the GTA, but even in the Waterloo region, in our schools has gone up by a tremendous amount. And when our focus is on changing a name instead of actually stopping the actual hate, then I think that's just stupid to me. That's just really stupid.
1: What sort of reaction have you gotten from the broader, like the student community and the broader Waterloo community?
2: Well, students mostly, they come up to me and they're like, hey, cool, you talked about this. Most of them, this isn't really an issue they care about, if I'm being honest.
1: But that speaks to a really important point. Most kids at that school had no idea who Sir John A. was, and it's the job of the school to teach them who he is. And it includes teaching the good, the bad, and the ugly. And if you can't do that, if your reaction as an institution of learning is to simply pretend like the guy didn't exist, then you shouldn't be in education.
2: Exactly. The only way we move on from our past is if we learn about our history, which is not what we're doing in our education system right now.
1: Did any of the teachers come to you? Did any of the administrators come to you? Has there been any reaction by them, or are they being held to account for this?
2: I just had one teacher came up to me and said he really loved me talking about this. But from what I can tell, the teachers mostly, they kind of support this because they know their money, like the money spent should be for students. I think they also agree on that.
1: Yeah.
2: I think they also agree that it shouldn't be spent on stuff like this.
1: Yeah. And look, like I said, as I said earlier, I don't know if you heard it, but I had someone on yesterday who said that history is additive. You build upon the information that you have. And sometimes you reinterpret it. And, you know, as we evolve as a society and more voices are brought into the conversation, our perspective on a person can change. But to simply try to erase that person is a shortcut. It's lazy. It's intellectually dishonest. And it is disrespectful to the history of this country.
2: Exactly. And it makes me so confused when they do this, because if you actually want to help Indigenous students, how about you create support systems or actually fund education for them?
1: Yeah.
2: Why are you spending money on changing a name? That is just very, very dumbfounded to me.
1: Yeah, I'm of the opinion, I'm sure you and I find common cause on this.
2: Yeah.
1: I do not respect any decision that costs the taxpayer money that doesn't have as an end goal a material benefit to whoever you're trying to help. Simply saying that it does because you've made them feel better. First of all, I don't think you ask them. I think you just decided it to make yourself feel better. But just saying it doesn't make it so. But I got to ask you, Ishan, we're coming up on the summer break. What are your summer plans? And what does a guy who in sixth grade wanted to do an investigation like this, what does that guy want to do for a living?
2: Look, me personally, I enjoy exposing government a lot. I always like... Like, I know it sounds kind of cringy here, but I enjoy holding people we elect accountable.
1: Yeah.
2: Because my future is at risk because of the decisions they make. So this summer, I guess I'm just going to keep doing that. Honestly, I'm going to keep following FOIs through the WRDSP. And hopefully next year I'll get elected as student trustee. Let's see what happens.
1: Ishan, listen, if you expose anything, if you find anything that pings on your radar, you let us know. Because I think we should be highlighting people like you, self-starters like you, people who have a very clear vision and a very clear voice and are not afraid to go up against entrenched powers and challenge sort of, just because people say it doesn't make it so. And the fact that you did this at such a young age, very, very curious to keep an eye on what you're going to do with your career. Listen, I know you say you want to hold politicians to account. People who say that sometimes go into politics, you know.
2: Maybe that's a future plan. But,
1: yeah. Well, your family must be very proud of you. And I'm very happy to talk to you. It's important. And by the way, let's be very clear. Me saying this is not a ringing endorsement of every single aspect of Sir John A. Macdonald as a man or a politician. It is a recognition that history matters. It's a recognition that what has happened cannot be undone. And we have to take the good, the bad, and $175,000 to pretend like that man didn't exist didn't help anybody. And I thank you, Ishan, for highlighting it. We need more people like you. I hope you have a wonderful and restful long weekend, my friend.
2: Thank you. Thank you, you too. Thank you so much.
1: All right. When we come back, first we got to say goodbye to Edmonton. I hope you guys have a wonderful Victoria Day weekend. And coming up, we're used to teachers going on strike, transit workers going on strike, waste collectors going on strike. But we're going to find out why a city of strippers has decided to stage a walkout.
0: Alarm. 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
1: From the National Newsroom of the Canadian Press, I'm Lisa Laporte. Six Canadians have been detained by Israel off the coast of Cyprus. The Global Sumud Flotilla says five of its Canadian members and one from the Freedom Flotilla, that's part of the same mission to deliver aid to the Gaza Strip, were detained. It says 12 Canadians were part of the mission, which saw more than 50 vessels depart from Turkey last week. The former residence of Canada's Consul General in New York has sold after nearly 2 years on the market.
2: A realtor website says the five-bedroom apartment on Park Avenue sold for US $8.05 million on May 11th. Global Affairs Canada hasn't yet confirmed the sale price, but in March it did say it had received an offer on the residence. The apartment was originally listed for US $9.5 million in 2024, with government officials saying it was necessary because the residence needed millions of dollars in renovations. That same year, Global Affairs Canada bought a new apartment. It was located on Billionaires Row and caused backlash in Canada, with conservatives saying the Canadian $9 million purchase was wasteful and opulent. Kelly Malone, The Canadian Press, Washington.
1: The United States Undersecretary of Defense says his country is pausing a long-standing military board, suggesting Canada has failed to make credible progress.

0: The president's long said the previous administration targeted both him and his allies. The fund is part of a deal to resolve his $10 billion lawsuit against the IRS over the leak of his tax returns. Earlier this year, the president said any potential damages might go to charity.
1: Nobody would care because it's going to go to numerous, very good charities.
0: Instead,
2: Donald Trump is setting up a $1.7 billion political slush fund.
0: Jamie Raskin, other Democrats, and government watchdogs say they'll fight what they believe is a corrupt, unprecedented resolution, warning it will both enrich Trump allies with taxpayer dollars and lead to meritless political persecution claims. Sagar Meghani, Washington.
3: And the man whose research in the 1960s helped spearhead the creation of the Special Olympics worldwide has died. Special Olympics Canada says Frank Hayden died Saturday at the age of 96. His research suggested exercise would be beneficial for people with intellectual disabilities. This is the Canadian Press. In sports, it's do or die tonight for the last remaining Canadian team in the NHL playoffs. The Montreal Canadiens are in Buffalo to take on the Sabres in Game 7 of their second round series. The winner will face the Carolina Hurricanes in the Eastern Conference Final. The Montreal Victoire will look to complete the sweep tonight when they visit the Ottawa Charge for Game 3 of the Walter Cup Final Series in the PWHL. The Toronto Blue Jays are in New York tonight to take on the Yankees in the opener of their four-game series in the Major Leagues. Toronto is coming off a 4-1 win over Detroit yesterday, taking two of three from the Tigers. And American tennis player Madison Keys has withdrawn from a French Open warm-up tournament because of an injury to her left thigh, according to organizers. The Grand Slam opens on May 24th. From the Canadian Press, I'm Lisa Laporte. This is-

Well, in an effort to build out this country's natural resources, it looks like there is a light at the end of the pipeline. Ottawa is planning to green light an Alberta oil pipeline construction by the fall of next year, which is very good. We've heard from Danielle Smith, the premier of Alberta, saying that this is, she's been very bullish on Mark Carney, and so I defer to her on this. This is all very good news. I find it very funny that David Eby of British Columbia says he's been following along in the news. With all due respect, if I can offer you my two cents, sir, you should be at the table. I know you don't like pipelines, and I know you want to keep all this in the ground. It's coming out, buddy. It's coming out. So show up or get out of the way. But this is happening. And it's happening, and it's going to help everybody. So if this is the hill you want to die on, you've been warned. But it's not a clear path between here and massive revenue for the oil and gas sector, which then translates into myriad revenues for the federal and provincial governments, because no private proponent has been brought to the fore yet. There's no private company that says, or no one from the private sector that has said, we want to take this on. We want to invest our capital in building this out. We want our money involved in this project. And some will say, well, that's proof that the demand for oil has peaked. No, it hasn't. No, it hasn't. Here's the thing. Because this thing is going to be declared a project of national importance, it falls under the very special jurisdiction of the Building Canada Act, which designates this as a project of national interest, which means it can bypass the slow and sequential permitting process that has slowed down development for years by design. I'll say this is not by accident. This is exactly what Justin Trudeau and his ideologically driven government wanted. They wanted this all to stay in the ground, and they made sure that the regulations ensured that.

0: The Building Canada Act, if the Liberal government deigns it a project of national interest, and I've got my issues with that, I've spoken about that at length before, but it speeds things up in a few key ways. One, automatic approvals on a lot of stuff. Single condition documents, instead of dealing with multiple consecutive reviews, all regulatory hurdles are consolidated into a single document. And there are exemptions to certain regulations. The federal cabinet has very broad discretionary power as it relates to, okay, well, we got these laws about X, Y, and Z, regulations about all these things. For example, I mean, I think that includes the tanker ban. Well, in this case, if the oil is flowing from this, the tanker ban will be lifted, for example. And it fast tracks timelines. So instead of 15 years, which is, you know, Justin Trudeau's dream, it could take 2 years. For this all to happen, as you heard, the Mark Carney wants this to be approved, and he wants oil flowing by 2033, I believe, less than 10 years. That's a heck of an improvement, right? The problem is all of this is potential. Another word for that is uncertain, and capital does not like uncertainty. Capital likes to know that if they invest in something, it is happening on under very stable conditions. So until these questions get answered, like how long is it going to take? What regulatory exemptions will be allowed if this pipeline goes through? Will the tanker ban be lifted? All of those things. Once you answer those questions, I am convinced a private sector proponent will reveal itself. Until then, none of them are going to take the risk. None of them are going to take the risk. And not to say the prime minister is doing anything wrong. I salute him. I commend him for pushing back on some of the ideologues in his own government and saying this is what we have to do to get the country moving. I absolutely commend him for that. Like I said, I will follow Danielle Smith's lead. If Danielle Smith, the conservative leader of that province, is bullish on Mark Carney's belief, then so too am I. But this is a hurdle that has to be taken care of in order to have that private sector proponent reveal itself. Until then, it's going to be the Alberta government pushing this forward. And nothing wrong with that right now. If they can, if there's a role for them to play solo here right now, I'm sure they'll do it, hoping that when that certainty reveals itself, the private sector capital will be eager to jump in and make money for their and get a return on their investment. That's sort of how that works. So yeah, this is good news. It's very good news, but that last mile has to be dealt with, and I think that's when you'll see the eagerness of the private sector to jump on board. And then when this stuff starts paying off, when the revenue starts showing up, when Ottawa starts bringing in billions of dollars in tax revenue, and they start fully funding all of these social programs that the left clamors for and demands as human rights, we can ask the left, are you glad that the oil and gas sector came and paid for your program? Because that's the only way this stuff gets paid for. That's the only way we get to a place where your socialist utopia is realized. It's when the capitalist agenda expresses itself by taking a risk on a massive project like this. Because you can't just, we've been printing money as long as we can. Now we actually have to make some. Our relationship with the Americans is a very interesting one, right? This Dunkin' Donuts re-entry into Canada is exciting, right? I heard a very hot take on a show I don't have a lot of time for, where somebody had a surface level interpretation of it, saying Canada is markedly different than we were before, and we are not pro-American, and we're not going to go to Dunkin' Donuts, and Tim Hortons has nothing to worry about. Nonsense. That is somebody who thought for maybe 2 seconds about that in between sips of their Starbucks coffee, right? After they went to McDonald's or they bought something off of Amazon. Right. We are not reflexively against American enterprise. We're not. We live with it. We need it. So this idea that Dunkin' Donuts is going to lose because it's an American brand, that's BS. and it should be rejected as just plain silly. And there's a very real chance that if they build this properly by hiring from within the neighborhoods where they plant a flag, they could do very, very well. But one thing is clear. One thing is clear that where we travel and how we travel, that's binary. For every day you spend in Canada, that's a day you don't spend somewhere else. And we've been voting with our wallets and with our passports since Donald Trump declared us persona non grata. And how precipitous the drop in tourism has been to the United States has been remarkable. Absolutely remarkable. We knew that travel to the U.S. was down, but nobody knew that it had cratered by 42% over the last year. That is remarkable. But the numbers are quite stark as well. Trips to San Francisco, New York, Ann Arbor, Grand Rapids, Boston, Florida cities like Panama City, Orlando, Cape Coral, Miami, Naples, all of those fell by 50% or more. A full third of all of the tourists that go to Las Vegas in a year are Canadian, and most of that is dried up. This is hurting those cities. This is hurting those states. And this is one of those places where it is clear, because we can make that choice. It's a crystal clear choice. We're not going to go there until you start treating us like the friends that we are. Coffee is a completely different beast. All right. If I told you there's a job where workers earn no salary and, in fact, must pay their boss to be there, you probably wouldn't believe me. But that job does exist. And we'll speak with someone who was in the industry and now studies the industry next.
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0: It's very interesting how your perspective on a story can shift just by reading about it, just by living with it, just by sitting with it. And when the first headline popped up that Montreal strippers are planning to walk off the job during Formula One weekend, that elicited a chuckle, more than a chuckle in me. I was like, that's the most Montreal story I've ever heard. And, you know, and I joked about it. But then yesterday, in talking about it with Joy over here, I realized it's a serious story for those who are in that industry. Their complaints are real. Their grievances are real. And what they're demanding and or asking for should be granted to anybody who puts in a hard day's work, whether you agree with the work or not. And this strike is seen as an attempt to secure better working conditions. I did not know that in Montreal, most strip club dancers aren't paid a salary. Instead, they rely pretty much on tips. And they're often required, and this is another thing, they have to shell out their own money for the privilege of dancing. It's bar service fee. One Montreal stripper said, and maybe I should call her a dancer, said she'll pay anywhere from $40 to $100 per night to dance. And sometimes she earns less in tips than she pays at the club. And then, look, I'm a red-blooded Canadian. I've been to plenty of strip clubs. The high heels that a lot of them wear, you can roll your ankle. You can really hurt yourself. There's a lot of physical stress that comes from that. The strip clubs can be loud. You can have damage to your eardrums, and there's no protections that they have. And so, yes, there is an element of this is a very Montreal story. But there's also behind it, if you peel away the parts of it that make you smile, it's a real story of workers being in a really difficult position and exerting their agency to improve their lives. Yeah, some of these stories that I've been reading are just, I mean, they're sad. They're sad that these women. Who work hard for in their profession are treated in this way. I literally had no idea. I had no idea that that they worked for tips. I assumed that there was some sort of contract with the club. I just assumed that. I had no idea what it was. The hours have got to be terrible. You're working nights, which means you really don't have much of a life. And the fact that you have to pay these places for the privilege of dancing is a terrible position to put these women in. Terrible. Apparently, they haven't always worked without a salary. There used to be an hourly wage back in the industry for almost 20 years. A base salary that existed, and those protections seem to be gone now. So we're waiting for our guest to join us, but because until then, we'll just keep chatting about this, or maybe I'll open the phone lines right now. They're no longer treated as employees, and because of that, they get no protections in any way, and you don't experience. They say without pay. It messes with your identity. If you're not being paid, you don't. The value that you are bringing to whatever you're doing, it's harder to put your finger on it. One woman said, "You don't experience yourself as a legitimate worker. You're kind of invisible." And so, listen, I think these women have some leverage. I think these women have leverage on F1 weekend. Which is earlier than when I remember it. Back in the day, F1 weekend was Canada Day weekend. And now it's May 23rd weekend. So it'd be very, very interesting. Now our guest has joined us. So please welcome to the show Francine Tremblay, PhD in sociology and anthropology at Concordia University, who, by the way, has some firsthand experience of what we're talking about. Francine, welcome to the show.
9: No, well, thank you for. I mean, this is. I think I'm very popular these days. I wonder why.
0: Well, I was speaking about this prior to you joining us, saying, my initial reaction when I heard the headline was to chuckle. I said, this is the most Montreal story we could possibly be talking about. But in reading about it, I realized how serious this is. I did not know, and I don't think many people know. The fact that there is no base salary, there are no protections, there's nothing that these women have that allows them to, I don't know, feel feel satisfaction in the hard work that they do, or feel protected or valued.
9: And that's what, you know, like to get paid for something. And what's happening since I would, let's say I left the industry around, you know, the end of 1988. I never worked a day in my life without having a salary.
0: So what happened? What happened to the system that one day the province just woke up and said, yeah, you're not salaried employees anymore? How did that happen?
9: I really don't know how they got to this point, but I know that there's one. Okay, first of all, not all women were, you know, laboring in the sex industry want the salary. They feel more independent. They go in. They, you know, they come in. They don't come in. They make their shift. However, many of them, as you can see for the strike, so I read everything about it. Many of them right now, 2026, want a salary, want to be protected. And with the salary, of course, comes unemployment, the CSST.
0: Yeah.
9: Every legitimate, you know, like things that come with it, rights, I should say, legitimate rights, and it comes with it.
0: Yeah.
9: And also it gives you the legitimacy that you feel about your work,
0: well, that,
9: like you said.
0: Yeah, and that's I think that's really important, this idea that, you know, take the work out, because some people, as soon as they hear this, they'll immediately dismiss it. Take that out. If you don't have a salary, if you don't have protections, if you don't have some sort of legal framework that recognizes that what you do comes with a remuneration and protections, then it's really hard for you to wrap, to create an identity around that that you can be proud of.
9: And definitely to feel that you are, to actually have your own self-perception that you are working.
0: Yeah. Yeah. So this strike is planned. And I honestly think these women have planned it well, because there's a certain type of person who
9: the
0: F1. I mean, it's the perfect time. It's one of the most profitable weekends for the city. People, big spenders from around the world come to F1. This is not people showing up for a hockey game. This is people who show up with a lot of cash to drop.
9: And an entire week, by the way.
0: An entire week, right? So this is a big, big deal. So they've picked their spot. How do you think it, how is it, do you know how it's been received by the employers or by the government?
9: I have no clue on. What I have an idea of is, my understanding is that they approach some unions, and it's very mixed. Some are really cold to the idea, some think about it. But, you know, I mean, the entire idea of legitimizing, decriminalizing the industry entirely, it makes most people uncomfortable. It's a discussion, a dialogue that it's almost impossible to have and stay, you know, like calm, be able to exchange. It makes everyone uneasy. I mean, it's so difficult still in 2026. I don't understand. You will see in Montreal newspaper in a couple of weeks, or maybe this week, all the article on trafficking, drug use, victims. You will see them all.
0: Yeah.
9: So the general, the public who never studied, who has very little clue of the industry, of course they will, oh no, we cannot have this. This is linked to criminal. This is linked to organized crime. And all these poor women are, we always fall into the same pit.
0: But don't you find, I mean, we're going to have to leave it here, Madame Tremblay, but don't you feel that the best way to push back against those things is to bring order and regulation and the defense of these women by way of regulation and legislation and legal protections? You want to push back against the criminality? Bring in the law. Bring in the law and defend these women. Madame Tremblay, je vous remercie énormément.
9: Avec plaisir.
0: All right, we're going to take a quick break. Fridays are for fun, frivolity, but first, some fireworks. Things inevitably ignite when we welcome our Friday political panel.
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0: Well, it has been a whirlwind of health issues this week for me. Started the week, I got nicked by something that turned into something full-blown that laid me out on Tuesday. And then by Wednesday, I was back here. And then I woke up, and yesterday was okay. And then I woke up today, and it decided to fight back, and now it's living in my head, which I'm sure you can hear. So all the more reason that I'm grateful to be joined by two people who are going to share the microphone with me for our Friday political panel. Please welcome Chris Chapin, Managing Principal at Upstream Strategy, and Mark Norris, former Alberta Minister of Economic Development under Ralph Klein. Guys, welcome. Happy Friday. And in case I don't get to say it at the end, I hope you guys have a great long weekend.
19: Thanks, Ben. And you sound great. Who are you kidding?
20: Sounds good to me. Yeah.
0: All right, Mark, I want to start with you because our first two stories are about Alberta. And there is a push for a referendum on separation that is slated for the next few months. And an Alberta judge quashed it, saying that the province, they didn't do their due diligence as it relates to consulting in good faith with First Nations. Danielle Smith, who is an avowed federalist, says she is going to, she rejects it, and she's going to appeal this. And there are some people out there who say that she's playing footsie with separatists. I don't see it that way. How do you see it?
20: I don't see it that way at all, Ben. And I'd like to point out that the judge that you referenced is actually a federally appointed judge from New Brunswick. So the story continues to take twists and turns. But at the end of the day, they did fail to consult with First Nations prior. Their interpretation of the law was we can ask the First Nations if the petition goes through. But at the end of the day, 300,000 people showed up and said, we want to have it. It's getting to the point now where it's testing Danielle's leadership, because the opposition is making a good case to say, you could probably stop this with strong leadership, but you're not. And so it's taking on a life of its own. I do not believe Albertans are separatists at heart, Ben, but I do believe they've watched Quebec successfully extract better negotiation from the feds. And I think that's really what this is mostly about. And to not have their voice heard, it's starting to ramp up more, not less.
0: Yeah, and listen, I've said it before, I'll say it again. If I need to, I will pay my own way to Alberta. I'll go town to town making a case for a strong Alberta within a strong Canada. I'll do that myself on my own dime. That's how much I believe in Alberta being part of Canada. That being said, there is a large number of people that want to have this debate. It's a democratic expression. And I don't know enough about the law, but it seems that the argument is fails a pretty basic test, which is there's nothing binding about this question. Therefore, it doesn't have to trigger any sort of negotiation or consent or conversation with First Nations. If they win this debate, if they win this referendum, and it triggers some sort of negotiation that would then change Alberta's relationship with Canada, that absolutely requires a consent or conversation with First Nations. And so, and not for nothing, Chris, but we're living in a time of either judicial overreach or judicial judicial ham-handedness, and somebody's got to. It's like when a dog misbehaves, you got to roll up the newspaper and smack him on the nose, and that's what I feel this is.
19: Yeah, I couldn't agree more, Ben. We are certainly living in a time of, you know, in my lifetime of, you know, judicial activism, and there's some history on this file. You know, the Danielle Smith's government, you know, rejigged the legislation when they thought they were going to get a bad ruling on it previously, and kind of buried what was going to be a King's Bench ruling on this in the first place. And it's just spurred on this judge to take this position. And I think the dumbest part of it all is, because I completely agree, I think, you know, all they were doing is, can we ask the question? Yeah. Not, you know, is this going to become the official policy? And two, anybody with a pulse knew that they're going to get smoked in the referendum. Like, yeah, the math and the polling just does not come anywhere close to it. But then you take those 300,000 people who took the time to sign a petition to ask for this referendum, and you basically spit in their face and say, we're going to use just, you know, a judicial ruling to shut you down on something that, you know, across the country, there are substantial concerns about what exactly duty to consult means. And it's touching every single sector of our economy at this point, and there are a lot of questions about what that means. But just at the core element of, like, you know, this secession movement, to do that and use this as your way of kind of, I see this as nothing more than just pushing back and trying to punch Danielle in the face from the judges.
0: Yeah, well,
19: I think you've made the situation worse.
0: I think they've made the situation worse, absolutely. Somebody on Twitter pointed this out humorously, but I do think that the knock-on effect could be nefarious for the, you know, those who want to remain in Canada. I don't think there's a snowball's chance in hell that it would ever pass. However, if one of your issues somebody who wants to leave Confederation is you are tired of the endless regulatory back and forth, multiple layers of government, everything's slow and you never get your way. And all of a sudden, a reaction to you saying you want to express democratically that desire to leave, a judge comes in and says you haven't done enough consultation. That proves your point.
20: Like, yep. Yeah, well, Ben, if I can jump in, there's one other factor that people are overlooking. In Alberta, we love being Canadians. I'm a very proud Canadian. However, we're all aware of the freight that we've been paying for a long, long time. And so, you know, with some bill, he who pays the piper, calls the tune, as they say. So it's multi-layering now. And Chris is right. What that decision did is just amp them up. And so I went to one of the meetings on the ground here, Ben, and, and it's a lot of old people, it's a lot of anger. So it's not a very hope-based thing. However, over the course of the winter, cold winter, 300,000 people signed up, and now they're even more amped up to say, okay, well, that's enough, right?
0: Yeah.
20: And so Danielle's got herself in a bit of a bind, and it's going to be interesting to watch, because she's either going to appease or put it on the referendum or both, and you can't do that. It doesn't work.
0: But isn't one of the elements here, like, look, if people are frustrated and this is an exercise to help relieve that frustration, win, lose, or draw, and I suspect they will lose, isn't that, like, part of me thinks, like, you kind of just have to let this process happen. It's like,
20: 100%.
0: You know, if people are frustrated, and they say go into the woods and scream, feels like this is a democratic expression of that is a whole bunch of people going into the woods and screaming, and then the Federalists can say, did you get it out of your system? Okay, can we get back to work? And I'm not trying to minimize what they feel. I'm actually trying to say, use the tools that you have. I don't think you're going to win. If I did think you were going to win, I would come there and I would fight for the Canadian side. But if you lose, we all have to get back to work. And it feels to me like that's what's going on here, Chris.
19: Absolutely it is, Ben. And I think it's something that there are a lot of criticisms that often gets directed to the courts or Ottawa about this very thing, is these people just want to have their voice heard, right? And I'm not going to sit here and, you know, compare it to like the convoy in Ottawa, but it's let them speak, you know, let them speak and let them lose. But like the more you try to just impose your will on this through these, you know, these democratic opportunities, you piss them off more and you alienate people more and more and more. Yeah. And I mean, we've seen this south of the border. That's how you wind up with the second Trump term.
0: Yeah. No,
19: you know, if you keep telling people they're just wrong and that you know better than them.
0: Yeah.
19: Well, I remember being a kid too, and when my mom would do that to me, I'd disagree with her, and it'd spur me on to be, you know, even more rebellious. And that's exactly what I think we found ourselves in now, is that's what this is. There are people that aren't saying that, like, they don't want it to go vote. They're trying to tell these folks, there's 300,000 people, that they're wrong.
0: Yeah.
19: And that they're almost not even entitled to the opportunity to vote, even though it's the citizen, whatever the act is in Alberta's called. It's all, you know, it is the law in Alberta that you can bring forward a referendum. There's just too many people that say, oh, that's too bad. We don't think you should be able to debate that.
0: And that's the biggest problem. Right now, you have 300,000 people willing to work within the system. If the system says you're not allowed doing that, there's a risk, no matter how small, that some of them are going to decide that in order to get what they want, they have to go outside the system. And that's when you can't control them. So I'm not suggesting that's going to happen, but it is a risk. We're going to continue our conversation about Alberta after the break, because there could be a pipeline at the end of the tunnel. That's coming up next.
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0: The Friday political fireworks continue with Chris Chapin and Mark Norris continuing the conversation. Guys, thanks so much for sticking around.
20: Always.
0: All right, let's talk about what seems to be some really good news that Ottawa is planning to green light an Alberta oil pipeline construction by fall of 2027. And if all goes to plan, oil should be flowing through that pipe by 2033, 2034. All good news. Part of that story, though, is that no private sector proponent has yet to be revealed. And I wondered what you guys thought was the reason behind that. I've got my own theories, but I want to hear from you. We'll start in Alberta with Mark himself.
20: Well, thanks, man. I have a very strong theory that in good governments of yore, private sector knew they could invest their money. The government wasn't going to change the rules. And things could progress accordingly, and we built a wonderful nation. I'm watching Mark Carney with mystification. In Edmonton, we used to have a great promoter, Wild Bill Hunter. He was the first owner of the Oilers. He actually would call press conferences to have press conferences to announce it. And all that was today was more of the same. There's nothing going to happen. I'm shocked that Daniel was up there doing it. But what happened to the private sector knowing that the rules of the game weren't going to change and they would take on the challenge? There is no private sector. Most of them are my friends. They're not going to get involved because.
0: So, Mark, what are they telling you?
20: The carbon tax is not settled. The tanker ban makes things almost impossible. The Indigenous people consulting is not really consulting. It's just saying whatever you need to say to get them on board and get them under contract to work with you. And the whole thing has become so untenable under Liberal policies that they're not interested in doing it. So when did the government have to take over major projects, Ben, is the real question. Well, it's the last 12 years of Liberal government, in my opinion.
0: Yeah, but Chris, my most optimistic interpretation of the Building Canada Act that says that if the government designates a project as in the national interest, then it accelerates development in a whole bunch of ways, not the least of which is regulatory exemptions. Then the federal cabinet has given itself very broad discretionary powers to just decide that regulations that apply generally do not apply specifically. And so could that mean, and you'll tell me, it seems to me it means that if this project is of national importance, then the tanker ban will be lifted for this project. Is that not a fair interpretation of how this could go?
19: Yeah, it's certainly from the folks I've talked to out in Alberta, their hope and their impression. I caught a little bit of the press conference earlier. I did not think Mark Carney looked overly happy standing there. I think Danielle Smith has done a hell of a job getting this to this point in her negotiations with the Prime Minister. And so I think there's a lot of work still to be done. But, you know, I can't help myself but think back 2 years ago. You know, Justin Trudeau is still prime minister. We would have been laughing hysterically if we thought we were going to be talking about, you know, anything close to what just took place on the stage today in Alberta, that we'd be getting, you know, to the point where we're talking about, you know, approvals done fall of next year and a pipeline being built in 2033. Now, there's a lot of work still to be done, but I think we've got to give kudos where it's needed. And that goes to both Premier Smith for getting, you know, the federal government to come this far, and where it's necessary, I think, to Carney for being on stage with her and talking the talk. Yeah. Now, you know, is he able to walk it back to Mark's point? Yeah, absolutely. Is it, you know, will I believe it until bitumen's running through the pipelines? No, but man, it feels like we have jumped so far from where we were just a few years ago.
0: And look, Mark, like I you know more than I. You've got your ear to the ground, and you're talking to the people who are holding on to that money, that private money, waiting to see what comes of this process. But Mark Carney has staked a large part of his reputation, and by extension, his government, on on his ability to get this done. And so that's where my optimism is coming from. You know, if this thing gets stalled because he can't bring a few First Nations to the table, if he can't convince them that, you know, with his big giant brain, that this is something that will benefit everyone, then that is a failure that will hang like an albatross around his neck. And I think he knows that.
20: Yeah, I don't disagree at all, Ben, but I'm gonna put it through another lens. He knows full well that the public understand there is a business case for Alberta oil and gas.
0: Yeah.
20: All of the things happening in the Middle East, he's won a perfect storm of things to say, okay, oil not bad, oil not evil. So he's jumping on the bandwagon, and public perception is going with him. 2 years ago, environmentalists wouldn't even consider it because there was no business case, as you'll recall, the idiot king told Germany and Japan. So everything's changing, but I don't honestly sense that there's enough political will. I could be wrong, because right now it's all about headlines. Danielle's in a bit of trouble here in Alberta. We all know it, and this is a good day for her. What Mark is doing, I don't know, but I don't hold out a lot of hope. I wish I did, but I don't.
0: What do you make? I was listening to David Eby, the premier of British Columbia, and this pipeline is going to have to go through his province. I heard him when he was making one of his FIFA announcements that he's been following these negotiations between the feds and Alberta through the news. And I thought to myself, that is a dumbfoundingly dumb position. He should be right there at the table. Listen, you claim, Mark, that it's not going to happen. I think it's going to happen. Might be slower, but it's going to happen. EB should be proceeding from the assumption that this is going to happen with or without him. And he should be there to get the best deal possible for his province. Instead, he's just sitting there. This is a man bereft of vision or leadership, Chris.
19: Yeah, I mean, listen, Ben, if anybody follows BC politics, he's got more than enough problems on his own right now that I think he's probably trying to focus on with some of the land rights claims and the legislation they brought forward and backtracking from that. And, you know, I think he's dropped to the point where he's about 10 points down in the polls to a leaderless Conservative Party in BC. So I couldn't agree more. Like, I don't know what you're doing not at the table other than the fact I'm not sure, like, his supporters in British Columbia have been the problem for this long.
0: Yeah.
19: You know, and I think there's a reason why he's trying not to be at that table, because the only position his supporters in the province of British Columbia want him to take is that this cannot ever exist. And I think you're seeing Canadians in British Columbia, and I mean this by saying Canadians in British Columbia,
0: yeah,
19: that are ready to, you know, take up that elbows up mantra and say, no, we've got to do our part. Like, yeah, it's time to let a pipeline through so that we can be a wealthier nation, so we can actually secure our economy and protect ourselves. And I think that's playing a massive role while you're seeing a leaderless BC Conservative Party, not the old BC Liberals, a BC Conservative Party up 10 points in the polls in British Columbia, because I think they're tired of EB sitting on the fence and trying to, you know, have his cake and eat it too.
0: Yeah, listen, I said it earlier in the show, we've been printing money for as long as we can. Now we actually have to make some money.
19: Yeah.
0: And by the way, Mark, when you said, like, the business case for Alberta oil is clear, it absolutely is clear. All you have to do is look at what the last 2 months have done to the potential bottom line of that province. And to see that, like, a $10 billion deficit could be turning into a $6 billion budget surplus, a $16 billion swing in a couple of months. Imagine what that could have meant 10 years of building, 10 years of responsible building out of our natural resources as it relates to oil and gas.
19: How many new hospitals is that, right?
0: To all the left that clamor for free this and free that, I wouldn't have a problem giving them free this and free that if we had the money to spend on it. This is how you get there. I have no idea why the left is so obtuse and so childlike in their wanting, as you said, wanting their cake and eating it too. You can't have the nice things unless you can pay for the nice things. I don't get it, Chris. Mark, you go ahead.
20: Sorry, to your point, Ben, I don't think anybody, including a lot of Albertans, understand petrodollars. Like, they are so massive. I was in government. The dollar swing back then meant $400 million in oil, and a dollar per MCF in natural gas meant $600 million. The numbers are mind-boggling. So it's like, oil bad, pipelines bad, but you don't understand the nation building. Yeah. A high tide raises all boats. But here's what I'd like to say about BC. And it's what I love
0: last
20: about
0: point.
20: The
0: Go
20: world.
0: Last point, my friend.
20: Yeah, last point. Economics is everything. Carville, right? It's about the economy. British Columbians are now paying $2.70 a liter. They understand what they need. They need this help more than anybody.
0: Yeah.
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7: 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From the latest in tire technology from Bridgestone, to brakes, alignments, oil changes, tune-ups, and suspension, Hanford's truly cares. 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Look for the

Well, in an effort to build out this country's natural resources, it looks like there is a light at the end of the pipeline. Ottawa is planning to green light an Alberta oil pipeline construction by the fall of next year, which is very good. We've heard from Danielle Smith, the premier of Alberta, saying that this is, she's been very bullish on Mark Carney, and so I defer to her on this. This is all very good news. I find it very funny that David Eby of British Columbia says he's been following along in the news. With all due respect, if I can offer you my two cents, sir, you should be at the table. I know you don't like pipelines, and I know you want to keep all this in the ground. It's coming out, buddy. It's coming out. So show up or get out of the way. But this is happening. And it's happening, and it's going to help everybody. So if this is the hill you want to die on, you've been warned. But it's not a clear path between here and massive revenue for the oil and gas sector, which then translates into myriad revenues for the federal and provincial governments, because no private proponent has been brought to the fore yet. There's no private company that says, or no one from the private sector that has said, we want to take this on. We want to invest our capital in building this out. We want our money involved in this project. And some will say, well, that's proof that the demand for oil has peaked. No, it hasn't. No, it hasn't. Here's the thing. Because this thing is going to be declared a project of national importance, it falls under the very special jurisdiction of the Building Canada Act, which designates this as a project of national interest, which means it can bypass the slow and sequential permitting process that has slowed down development for years by design. I'll say this is not by accident. This is exactly what Justin Trudeau and his ideologically driven government wanted. They wanted this all to stay in the ground, and they made sure that the regulations ensured that. The Building Canada Act, if the Liberal government deigns it a project of national interest, and I've got my issues with that, I've spoken about that at length before, but it speeds things up in a few key ways. One, automatic approvals on a lot of stuff. Single condition documents, instead of dealing with multiple consecutive reviews, all regulatory hurdles are consolidated into a single document. And there are exemptions to certain regulations. The federal cabinet has very broad discretionary power as it relates to, okay, well, we got these laws about X, Y, and Z. Regulations about all these things. For example, I mean, I think that includes the tanker ban. Well, in this case, if the oil is flowing from this, the tanker ban will be lifted, for example. And it fast tracks timelines. So instead of 15 years, which is, you know, Justin Trudeau's dream, it could take 2 years for this all to happen. As you heard, the Mark Carney wants this to be approved, and he wants oil flowing by 2033, I believe, less than 10 years. That's a heck of an improvement, right? The problem is all of this is potential. Another word for that is uncertain. And capital does not like uncertainty. Capital likes to know that if they invest in something, it is happening under very stable conditions. So until these questions get answered, like how long is it going to take? What regulatory exemptions will be allowed if this pipeline goes through? Will the tanker ban be lifted? All of those things. Once you answer those questions, I am convinced a private sector proponent will reveal itself. Until then, none of them are going to take the risk. None of them are going to take the risk. And not to say the prime minister is doing anything wrong. I salute him. I commend him for pushing back on some of the ideologues in his own government and saying this is what we have to do to get the country moving. I absolutely commend him for that. Like I said, I will follow Danielle Smith's lead. If Danielle Smith, the conservative leader of that province, is bullish on Mark Carney's belief, then so too am I. But this is a hurdle that has to be taken care of in order to have that private sector proponent reveal itself. Until then, it's going to be the Alberta government pushing this forward. And nothing wrong with that right now.
If they can, if there's a role for them to play solo here right now, I'm sure they'll do it, hoping that when that certainty reveals itself, the private sector capital will be eager to jump in and make money for their and get a return on their investment. That's sort of how that works. So yeah, this is good news. It's very good news, but that last mile has to be dealt with, and I think that's when you'll see the eagerness of the private sector to jump on board. And then when this stuff starts paying off, when the revenue starts showing up, when Ottawa starts bringing in billions of dollars in tax revenue, and they start fully funding all of these social programs that the left clamors for and demands as human rights, we can ask the left, are you glad that the oil and gas sector came and paid for your program? Because that's the only way this stuff gets paid for. That's the only way we get to a place where your socialist utopia is realized. It's when the capitalist agenda expresses itself by taking a risk on a massive project like this. Because you can't just, we've been printing money as long as we can. Now we actually have to make some. Our relationship with the Americans is a very interesting one, right? This Dunkin' Donuts re-entry into Canada is exciting, right? I heard a very hot take on a show I don't have a lot of time for, where somebody had a surface level interpretation of it, saying Canada is markedly different than we were before, and we are not pro-American, and we're not going to go to Dunkin' Donuts, and Tim Hortons has nothing to worry about. Nonsense. That is somebody who thought for maybe 2 seconds about that in between sips of their Starbucks coffee, right? After they went to McDonald's or they bought something off of Amazon, right? We are not reflexively against American enterprise. We're not. We live with it. We need it. So this idea that Dunkin' Donuts is going to lose because it's an American brand, that's BS. And it should be rejected as just plain silly. And there's a very real chance that if they build this properly by hiring from within the neighborhoods where they plant a flag, they could do very, very well. But one thing is clear. One thing is clear that where we travel and how we travel, that's binary. For every day you spend in Canada, that's a day you don't spend somewhere else. And we've been voting with our wallets and with our passports since Donald Trump declared us persona non grata. And how precipitous the drop in tourism has been to the United States has been remarkable.

0: A full third of all of the tourists that go to Las Vegas in a year are Canadian, and most of that is dried up. This is hurting those cities. This is hurting those states. And this is one of those places where it is clear, because we can make that choice. It's a crystal clear choice. We're not going to go there until you start treating us like the friends that we are. Coffee is a completely different beast. All right, if I told you there's a job where workers earn no salary and, in fact, must pay their boss to be there, you probably wouldn't believe me. But that job does exist, and we'll speak with someone who was in the industry and now studies the industry next.
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5: From the National Newsroom of the Canadian Press, I'm Lisa Laporte. Global Affairs Canada has yet to comment on reports of the detainment of six Canadians by Israel off the coast of Cyprus. The Global Sumud Flotilla says five of its Canadian members and one from the Freedom Flotilla, that's part of the same mission to deliver aid to the Gaza Strip, were detained. The U.S. Undersecretary of Defense says the country is pausing a long-standing military board, claiming Canada has failed to make credible progress on its defense commitments.
6: In a post on social media, U.S. Undersecretary of Defense Elbridge Colby says his department is pausing the Permanent Joint Board on Defense. The board was established in 1940 and is an advisory forum for U.S.-Canada bilateral defense cooperation. Prime Minister Mark Carney has significantly increased Canada's defense spending, surpassing NATO targets. Former Conservative leader Aaron O'Toole called the move profoundly misguided. In a post on social media, O'Toole says Canada's been and will be an ally that shares values of liberty. Kelly Malone, The Canadian Press, Washington.
5: The Business Council of Canada warns the country isn't on pace to restore housing affordability despite an increase in home building seen in much of the country last year. Vice President of Policy Mark DeZormo says that Canadian provinces outside of Ontario saw their fastest pace of housing starts ever last year, but he says Ontario will need to pick up the pace and other provinces will have to sustain their momentum to hit the Liberal goals of doubling the pace of home building in the next decade. The U.S. Department of Justice has announced an anti-weaponization fund which will compensate people who claim to have been victimized by the government. ABC's Catherine Falders has more.
7: The Department of Justice actually issued a press release where they have announced what they call part of a settlement agreement in Donald Trump versus the IRS. They say as part of that, they're creating this anti-weaponization fund. Of course, the fund that we reported on, and that it will be $1.776 billion, nearly $1.8 billion in that fund. Of course, the 1.776 is a nod to America's birthday, is what they're trying to do there.
5: That was ABC's Catherine Falders. And a downed pilot on a snow-covered mountain in Nevada can thank his iPhone for his rescue.
8: It was an iPhone automatic crash notification that came into the Elko County, Nevada Sheriff's Department reporting a crash over 10,000 feet high up on a mountain in the East Humboldt Mountain Range on Sunday. First responders began racing.

0: that way, learning there was a plane down with one person on board in an extremely remote area. Dense cloud cover made rescue from the air impossible, so the rescuers hiked in above the snow line. Once there, the skies cleared enough to get a helicopter in, and the pilot was hoisted to safety. The pilot is now recovering, the iPhone's automatic crash notification being the lifeline. Alex Stone, EBC News.
1: This is the Canadian Press. In sports, Porter Martone had a goal and an assist. Sidney Crosby had four assists, and Canada beat Denmark 5-1 for its third straight win at the Ice Hockey World Championship in Austria today. It's Game 7 tonight in the second round NHL playoff series between the Montreal Canadiens and Buffalo Sabres. The winner will take on the Carolina Hurricanes in the Eastern Conference Final. In PWHL playoffs, the Montreal Victoire will look to complete the sweep tonight when they visit at the Ottawa Charge for Game 3 of the Walter Cup Final Series. The Toronto Blue Jays are in New York to take on the Yankees in the opener of their four-game series in Major League Baseball action. Toronto's coming off a 4-1 win over Detroit yesterday. And FIFA has added another gambling industry sponsor to the 2026 World Cup, signing Greece-based betting brand Betano to a regional deal covering Europe and South America. From the Canadian Press, I'm Lisa Laporte.
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10: This is London Live. My name is Mike Stubbs. Happy holiday weekend. Hopefully you are having yourself a great time as the temperature finally warms up.
11: We are starting the show today. Sometimes we have to end it this way with an industrial roll of paper towels. Usually we've got to be into it about two and a half hours to need an industrial roll of paper towels. But let me start tearing off rolls of paper because we've got some work to do today. Joining us in studio is the one and the only John Meisner. And John is responsible for something called House of Commons Petition E7213. If you're not familiar with it, under that name, you may be familiar with it when we say if this petition were to result in exactly what John is hoping for, we may have ourselves a National Butter Tart Day in Canada. John, welcome to the studio.
12: Thank you very much, Mike. Thanks for having me.
11: See, a lot of times we have people who appear on the show, but they appear from all over the place, which you are from all over the place. You are from the Grimsby area,
12: yep.
11: But you had to be here. You had to come here because you had to bring with you actual butter tarts, which let me hold them up toward the microphone. See, again, be careful what you're smelling. But John and I are smelling what we need to be smelling. We are smelling the beautiful, sweet smell of one of the most delicious desserts that is offered up around here, and that is the butter tart. John, why is it that you have created House of Commons Petition E7213.
12: So this goes back to a butter tart festival that I was at a judge at back in February. And there were six judges on the judging panel. And we were presented with somewhere between 20 and 30 butter tarts that we had to sample. But there was one tart in particular that all six judges immediately spat back out on the plate. And then we gathered up all the pieces that were left over and we threw them all in the garbage. We wouldn't eat it. We absolutely wouldn't eat it. And
11: it sounds like you also couldn't eat it.
12: Couldn't would be a good way of saying it. Yeah. And it was kind of one of those moments where I thought to myself, now my family is 200 generation or 200 years in Canada. My great-great-great-grandfather came to Canada in 1826. So he was part of those original pioneers that came to Canada, the Scots, the Irish, the English, coming here in the 1800s and working the land and growing this beautiful country of ours. So I grew up on a farm just outside of Guelph and was raised on farm-raised ingredients. We rarely went to the grocery store. I mean, if we didn't grow it on the farm, we got it from the neighbors. And if we didn't get it from them, we went to the St. Jacob's Farmers Market, and that's where we got our stuff, right? So I'm kind of one of those traditionalists that when I look at something like a butter tart, which is a uniquely Canadian treat, I'm very traditional about it in where it comes from and how it should be. Now, that's not to say that everybody doesn't have their own preference. And let's be clear about one thing here is that when we're talking about these butter tarts, we're not talking about something your mom made or my mom made, because everybody has their family favorite. If you like the way that your mom put coconut in your butter tarts and that's your family favorite, more power to you. Love you. Thank you for doing that. But we're talking about commercially made butter tarts that people have made a business on. They're out there selling these butter tarts to the general public. And what really kind of got me going on this whole petition idea was after that festival that I had judged in February, where there was that just one awful tart, I started thinking to myself, what if you're new to Canada or you're just visiting and you hear you and I and all these other Canadians raving about how amazing butter tarts are, and then you go to a place like this and you buy one of their butter tarts and you immediately spit it out and go, you guys are crazy. What's wrong with you Canadians, right? So that's what the wheels that started turning, and I thought, okay, so let's do some research here. So I started digging into the history of the butter tart. So the history of the butter tart goes back into the 1800s. Again, you've got the English, the Scottish, the French coming here, and they're pioneers. A lot of the treats that we enjoy today come from our pioneering heritage. So, for example, bannock bread, which has both Scottish and Indigenous heritage. When you take bannock bread and you deep fry it and cover it in cinnamon and sugar, it's essentially the beaver tail, right? apple fritters, which everybody, a lot of Canadians love their apple fritters, right? Love apple fritters. So you look at the history of the apple fritter. It started off, I believe it was from the Netherlands, called apfelkoekje. And it was taking the core out of an apple, cutting it into rings, and then just like an onion ring, you dip it in batter, you deep fry it, you add cinnamon and sugar and stuff. That was the original apple fritter. And again, this is all from farm-raised ingredients. These people couldn't just hop in the car and run down to the store and at Sobeys or whatever. And sorry, Sobeys, run down to the store and buy all these different ingredients. They had to work with what they had on the farm, right? And that's where the origins of the butter tart stem from, is those farm-raised ingredients: prairie wheat grown here in Canada, farm-raised eggs grown here in Ontario or other provinces. Dairy Farmers of Canada, shout out to the Dairy Farmers of Canada for keeping our dairy pure and not getting into all the stuff that's going on with the crops and whatnot and all that. We could talk about that all day. That's a whole other discussion. But we're talking pure Canadian ingredients that go into a very simple recipe. And that's what is genius about the original butter tart recipe. It is a masterclass in simplicity. Anybody who can read a recipe can make butter tarts. You don't have to go out and spend $5, $6, $7 on a single tart when you can make a whole tray of them at home for about the same price, right?
11: And yet they would seem like they would be hard to make. Coming from someone who's never made a butter tart, they look more complicated than if I take a cookie recipe and put them on a sheet and put them in the oven.
12: It's about the same thing. It's about the same amount of work. Honestly, it is. And so that kind of got me digging into the history of our pioneering heritage, the history of the butter tart. And it started me down this road of, okay, so we had this pioneer recipe back in the 1800s, which Mrs. Mary Malcolm McLeod of Barrie, Ontario, in 1900 was the first person in Canada to write that recipe down in a book. It was in the Women's Auxiliary Cookbook of the Royal Victoria Hospital. She wrote down the recipe for butter tarts, and that was the gold standard of the time, and it existed up until around the 70s. So I have my mother's cookbook here. She didn't write the book. This belonged to her. She gave it to me after she passed away. But this book was published in 1968, and the recipe in this cookbook is almost exactly the same as Mary McLeod's recipe. I think they added vanilla to it. But other than that, it's the exact same recipe. So this recipe endures for decades and decades and decades. Around World War II, the price of sugar goes skyrockets, right? And corn syrup starts making its way into Canadian pantries. Now, corn syrup is not a naturally occurring sugar. And in fact, none of it comes from Canada. It's all from the United States. Most of the corn we grow here in Canada, it goes to feed livestock or goes for ethanol products. So you've got this chemically produced product. So you can't just obviously squeeze a corn kernel and get syrup out of it. It doesn't work that way. So you've got to draw the starches out of the corn using a chemical process and heat and all that sort of stuff. And then you've got to take those starches and convert those starches into a sugar or a syrup. Yuck. It's got a very chemically unique flavor to it. And it is very, very, very high fructose, high sugar tasting. Like when you take a mouthful of corn syrup, it's like a diabetic coma in a spoonful, right? So that kind of worked its way into our butter tarts during World War II. And then in 1972, there's what's known as the Great Grain Robbery of 1972, where Russia suffered a catastrophic grain failure in their country and bought up most of the grain here in North America at rock bottom prices before anybody knew what was going on. And then we had this shortage. So what happened is corn production in the United States boomed. And by the 80s, when the market leveled out, the American farmers were left with a massive surplus of corn and obviously a big investment, right? So along comes Archer's Daniels Midland, which was is a company down there, and they lobbied the American Congress to artificially inflate the price of sugar, making corn syrup, again, more readily available and cheaper. And if you remember, and you're old enough to remember this, back in 1984, Coca-Cola changed their recipe, got rid of sugar, and replaced it with corn syrup. And what happened to that New Coke? It was called New Coke. You remember that?
11: Yeah.
12: What happened to it?
11: It didn't taste the same, and people didn't taste it for long.
12: They rebelled against it. It didn't last a year, and Coke reverted back to the original recipe and branded it as Coke Classic.
11: I had no idea that was the difference between Coke and New Coke. Corn syrup.
12: That's what it was. They changed their recipe. They got rid of real sugar and replaced it with corn syrup. And the taste was just awful. It was wrong. Everybody, you know, yeah. So within a year, they went back to using sugar in their recipes. So when you look at Mary McLeod's original recipe, again, it's pioneer ingredients. Imagine yourself living on a farm, no access to grocery stores. You got to make this with whatever you've got available, right?
11: The taste can't be that different. It can't be that different.
12: This is where you come in, my friend.
11: Okay, well, let's take a break, and we're going to come back. This is London Live on 980 CFPL.
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0: John Meisner's here in studio, and we are talking about butter tarts. And John has a House of Commons petition that is hoping to one day get us a National Butter Tart Day. So, John, tell us, what would you envision? Obviously, we would eat butter tarts, but what would you envision National Butter Tart Day being either about or for?
1: Well, I think part of it is reclaiming Mary McLeod's original recipe from 1900s. I mean, there's so many things in our lives that are fast food, processed, full of chemicals, stuff like that. And I think preserving her original recipe and making sure that is the recipe going forward for future generations, obviously after you and I are long gone, that's one of the things. But then the other thing, too, is we talked about the blackout before we came on the air. And if you remember back in 2023 or 2003 when you had the blackout there, because everything was shut off, everybody went outside, they barbecued, they're throwing the football around, they're talking to their neighbors and stuff like that. So this past April 19th, we had friends come over to our house and I made them a batch of Mary's original butter tarts. And after our guests left, my family and I took those around the neighborhood and we just gave them out to our neighbors. And again, we're outside, we're talking to our neighbors, we're enjoying the fresh air, and it reminded me of the blackout. And I'm like, if we could do this every April 19th, we either buy butter tarts, we bake butter tarts, we share butter tarts with our family and friends. And again, we preserve that original 1900 recipe going forward.
0: And it would be April 19th?
1: Well, that is the day that Mary McLeod passed away. And I thought that's a great day because, it recognizes her contribution to Canadian history, but that's also right around the time that the spring outdoor markets are coming back. It's also around the time that, you know, Mother's Day is right around the corner. 420 is the very next day. So you could buy a bunch of butter tarts and hang on to them for 420 if you had the cravings. But there's a lot of reasons why it just kind of lends itself to being a perfectly chosen day. Now, Nanaimo bars are celebrated in British Columbia on May 17th. Poutine is celebrated in Quebec on April 11th. So we're right in the same pocket as Nanaimo bars and poutine. So I think and what's interesting, again, about the petition is we've got signatures from across Canada so far. We've got 3,200 signatures on this petition. We only needed 500, but we got 3,200. And we've had signatures from every single province and territory wanting this National Butter Tart Day. Nunavut, Yukon, Halifax, all the way out to Victoria, everybody's on board with this. So the response has been really great.
0: Well, John Meisner is here helping us to reclaim the original recipe of butter tarts, because if you missed the first segment, John did a fantastic job outlining the history of the butter tart and how a lot of what is now done in stores is not using any kind of original recipe. It's probably due to great manufacturing feats and how many of these can we churn out in a very short period of time. So John has in front of us right now butter tarts, and they are two distinctly different looking tarts. One has kind of a crinkled little crust. Another one is very round. One would appear to have raisins in it. The other one, I'm not sure. There may be a raisin at the bottom. Is there one of these tarts that you would like to sample first?
1: I will let you decide which one to sample first. That's you're the butter tart judge now.
0: Okay.
1: So I'll let you make the choice of to which one you want to start
0: and
1: with.
0: And the one that you could not eat is not in this.
1: No,
0: in this
1: I wouldn't
0: mix.
1: Do that to okay. you.
0: How are you not able to eat? What was people are wondering, what is the flavor of a butter tart that you just can't eat?
1: So the particular butter tart, the crust of it, tasted like a deep fried pierogi. And I don't know about you, but I don't envision pierogies and butter tarts in the same mouthful. And then the filling inside, it was just wrong on so many levels. Like it doesn't even come close to what you would imagine a butter tart being. Wrong. But I mean, that's wrong. Not the only one. I've sampled so many butter tarts in my travels and as a festival judge. And some of them are really great. I mean, let's be clear about that. There are some really great butter tart bakers out there. And there are some people out there that are very traditional about their recipes. They stick with the original 1900 recipe. But there's a lot of butter tarts out there that, you know, for example, the ones that come in little tins.
0: Mm-hmm.
1: So these little pastry tins.
0: See those all the time.
1: Store-bought pastry tin, the crust. Most likely, in most cases, doesn't have any sort of butter in it. And then the filling is more or less corn syrup with raisins chucked in there and thrown in the oven. And that's what you end up with. And, like, again, there's some really great ones out there, but then there's ones that are just, you can't even call them a traditional butter tart. Well, and so when we're judging, while you eat, I'll let you eat and I'll talk okay. if you want. But when you're judging, there's four criteria: presentation, crust, filling, and then overall, everything comes together and makes it work, right? Mm. So when I am judging a butter tart, I look at it first because we always tend to eat with our eyes first, right?
0: Right.
1: So if it looks like a butter tart, acts like a butter tart, tastes like a butter tart, it's a butter tart.
0: Okay. Well, I'm going to take a bite of the first one here. So it was the one on the right with the crinkled crust, and I can't remember which is which. So here we go. Mmm. Already lost. A piece of industrial size. This is gooey. It's sticky. Yeah. I mean, I would say if I was served this for dessert, I'm in. All right.
1: Okay.
0: So right. That was the first one.
1: Yep.
0: So now I'm going to need another piece of industrial size paper towel for this next one. Oh, all right. It kind of sticks in your teeth.
1: Do you
0: want
1: to take
0: a sip
1: of water for you?
0: Yeah, okay.
1: Clear the palate there?
0: Take some water, clear the palate.
1: Good idea.
0: Okay, so there we go. Now I'm eating the other butter tart. That one kind of fell apart a little bit, too, if I'm going to write that down.
1: Mm-hmm.
0: It definitely, once you bit into the actual crust, the whole thing came apart. Okay, so this is the other one. Oh, there's definitely a difference. First of all, this second one is holding its integrity. It doesn't just taste like sugar. There's like a bunch of different flavors in there almost.
1: Yeah.
0: Mmm, the crust is really good. And it holds its integrity. It's like I'm eating a muffin.
1: Yeah. Yeah. Now,
0: which one is which?
1: Now, having said that, though, some people like their butter tarts a little firm.
0: Mm.
1: Some people like them a little runny.
0: Okay.
1: But if you're selling butter tarts with a dry cleaning coupon, they're probably not made very well. A butter tart should more or less stay together. I mean, if you can walk down the street eating a butter tart and not get it all over yourself, that's probably a good butter tart.
0: I already got some on my pants. And it was the first one that kind of fell apart.
1: Right.
0: Which I'm guessing was the store-bought one.
1: Well, bakery. Bakery bought one. Let's be clear. So there's store-bought ones, there's bakery ones, and then there's, you know, butter tarts you can get at gas stations.
0: Mm.
1: You know. So now the difference between the two should be the taste of butter.
0: Right.
1: If you're tasting butter.
0: Okay, I'm tasting butter definitely with this one. The other one I just tasted sweet.
1: Sugar, right.
0: Okay.
1: So, and that is because, again, we're using all these different ingredients like you listed off. We got high fructose corn syrup. We've got fancy molasses. We've got sugar. We've got brown sugar. We got all this stuff going on in this butter tart. So you're missing the star of the show, which is butter. Right, exactly. And so when we talk about butter tarts, when we talk about people who make butter tarts really well, and again, there are people out there that make really, they're award-winning, multi-award-winning butter tart bakers. Butter needs to be the star of the show because it's in the name, right? And if I could compare it, it's like if I was to make haggis with ground chicken and Brussels sprouts, the Scots would, you know, lynch me, right? They would. Or if I were to take mashed potatoes, cover them in tomato sauce and put mozzarella cheese on it and call that poutine, people in Quebec would be up for my throat, right?
0: There we go.
1: So when we're talking about butter tarts and we're talking about preserving the integrity and the recipe and everything like that, it's about preserving that natural flavor. And what you get with brown sugar that you don't get with corn syrup are those caramelized notes, those hints, the flavor of molasses, brown sugar. You get all those different flavors. But they're subtle flavors. They're in the background. They're not prominent. And that's the difference between, for me anyway, a good butter tart versus a bad butter tart. And again, I mean, we're not talking about your grandma's homemade butter tarts. If she made them with whatever ingredients she put in it, I'm glad you enjoy them. But if you're selling butter tarts to the public, and especially to tourists who have never had one before, you want them to taste something that tastes buttery and not something that they want to spit out as soon as they've taken a bite.
0: Because we should have pride in our butter tarts. John, you have rekindled that. We've had a request by text for the actual butter tart recipe. I will have that when we return. John, thank you so much for coming in and doing this. Good luck with the petition. We will follow it with great earnest, because now that you've shown us side by side, there's only one kind of butter tart to truly be a butter tart.
1: It's a Canadian butter tart.
0: It's a Canadian butter tart. John Meisner has been our guest in studio. This is 980 CFPL.
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0: This is London Live. My name is Mike Stubbs, and we get an opportunity right now to talk with London Majors slugger Cleveland Brownlee. Here's Cleveland on the decision to come back for 2026, the first in the Canadian Baseball League.
1: Oh, man, you know, Mike, it was a last-minute decision. We had to look outside and say, you know what, this could change the weather. If I decide to go back out there, I know everybody around here needs a little warmth. So I said, let me see if I can brighten them up.
0: You have that kind of power because we've been talking about the forecast. It gets really nice right away as the majors start playing. So, okay, thank you, Cleveland Brownlee, for bringing some summer weather to us. We've been waiting for this.
1: I will take it. Mike, I will take it.
0: Let's talk about going into another season. How difficult a decision was this? Because you've been thinking this over, you know, the last few years, and where you're getting closer to playing with your son. I know we keep mentioning that, but seriously, you're getting closer.
1: You know what? I wanted to see if I can pull off that LeBron effect and see, you know, play with my son 1 year on the majors team. So that's what I'm holding on to. Probably won't happen, but no, you know what? It was a big decision. You know what? Doing that work-life balance with it. And, you know, I enjoy it. I enjoy being out there. My son enjoys being out there on the field. He learns a lot from those guys. It's a great atmosphere out there, you know, a great city behind you. And you know what? That first inaugural All-Pro League year, I wanted to be a part of that just to say, you know what? I helped London into organizing this first year and, you know, helping them get on board and help Root put together like a winning team.
0: Let's talk about how much that comes up among players. The fact that this is now a brand new league, effectively. A lot of similar teams that we have grown accustomed to, but this is now the Canadian Baseball League. Do you guys talk about that as players?
1: Yeah, for sure. You know what? We will lose some of those hometown names, but you will gain a lot more names now. You will see some guys that have played in the big leagues coming back down to play now, trying to get their way up. You will see some of these college guys that are just graduating, getting their chance to play with good guys and you know, get that experience so that they can further their career. So it's going to be good. I look at it as something new for the city. You know, the city's growing and the rest of these cities around that have teams, they're all growing. So now let's bring another sports entertainment into these cities and broaden it. You know, you're going to see kids from all around the world that have a great baseball career ahead of them, being able to play in this league and come into your hometown.
0: Cleveland Brownlee joining us as the London Majors get set for their season opener coming up tomorrow night at Labatt Park. And then things kind of kick in from there. So you talk about helping to put the roster together. Is that something you've started to lean into a little bit?
1: You know what? Rube does a great job at going out and recruiting players and giving them a chance. Me and him, we got a great connection. You know, it's like family there. And he allows me to come out there and work with all the guys on the field and the clubhouse. And that's what I enjoy doing, Mike. You know, I want to be that guy that I can come out there and throw extra BP to you, hit some more fun goals just to get you guys ready to win. They are the everyday players. I am not that everyday player. I've accepted that role. You know, I'm that guy that, you know, they want me to come in to swing the bat, or I'm out there to help better them, to guide them in a different direction now. You know what? I've had my glory years. I still can hit a ball now. I tell people I still can hit a baseball now. But, you know, I just want to get those guys ready and help them live out their dreams. You know, I've been through the ups and downs of playing baseball, and I just want to guide them the best way I can possible by becoming a better leader in the clubhouse, on and off the field, and just giving them those extra reps and the knowledge that I've gained over the years.
0: How much for you did hitting change from maybe when you arrived in London until, you know, even now?
1: You know what? It's changed a lot. I tell people, you know, the reason that I'm able to still go out there, one of the things I think that, you know, it's changed over the years, but I haven't lost my ability to keep my hands. My hands are still pretty fast in the game. I still can hit a ball and things like that. But now it's just being in better shape. understanding that the game has changed a lot. These kids are bigger, they're stronger, they throw harder, all of that. So you got to do the necessary things to be able to keep up with them. But that's the fun part about baseball. Something's always changing. You know, they say it's just like riding a bike. I always tell them, well, this bike here, it got two flat tires, the handlebars broken, and the seat's missing because I'm a lot older now. I got to do a lot more just to keep up with these young guys. But that's the spirit that I'm in. You know, I want to do it. I want to be out there. I want to help. And, you know, just push them. They're looking at me and say, you know what, he's 41 years old, and he's out here running with us. He's hitting the balls just as far as we're hitting them. Man, I want to push them to that next level.
0: We're talking with Cleveland Brownlee. Majors getting set to host Barry tomorrow at Labatt Park. 7:05 first pitch as the Canadian Baseball League essentially got going on Mother's Day, but most teams have kind of been holding off, and they've made it through some coolish weather, and it's going to be fantastic weather throughout the weekend. A little bit of rain here and there, but don't worry about that. The temperatures are finally getting to where we want them to be. You came to London from Atlanta, and when you look right now, there is another Atlanta-born player on the roster in Jarrett Burney.
1: It is, and you know what? He's a great guy. You know, I couldn't wait to meet him. When he got here, you know, we can just share similar stories. You know, his high school that we went to, that he went to, I knew of that growing up, and he was on the north side of Atlanta. So we would love to go out there and play those schools. They had the bigger, nicer fields and all of that. So me and him, we sit back and laugh at that. And, you know, we just have so much in common, from the food that we like to eat to the music we listen to, all of that stuff. It was a great feeling to see, I always say, another Southern kid coming in. And Jerry, he's a great guy. He's humble, wants to be out there, wants to play hard. And, you know, it's just a great feeling having somebody from your hometown here.
0: How do you think everybody's feeling going into this season? Is there a sense of what kind of a team you have, or do you kind of have to wait a couple of months to figure everybody out?
1: You know what? This is pro ball now. Like I tell these kids here, this is pro ball. You're going to get guys with some experience coming in that – from game one on, they're locked in, they're ready. It's a short season. You don't have time to wait things out. So I tell them, every day you step on that field, it's just like you're walking into your office. You got to be at your best game. Give it your all, things like that. And you got more eyes on you now. You got you got a different fan base watching you now. So just be prepared that anything can happen. You're going to see some superstars out there playing now. And we see that with Toronto now. You got superstars that are standing on the field. You know, you don't just have your average good ball player. Now you got your exceptional players that are suiting up in these uniforms with different teams to get on that field.
0: Well, Yasiel Puig has already homered a couple of times, so the home run race is on for sure. Cleveland can't wait for this season to get going. Baseball means amazing things, and especially in this town with the success that the majors have had, and you have been a huge part of that. Great to have you back. Great to have you here. Thanks for the time.
1: Hey, no problem. Thank you, guys. And like I said, I hope we can get everybody out to the game tomorrow. You know what? It's been a long, cold winter. Everybody get out there to Labatt Park. Best hot dogs in town. Best sports going on in the summertime. Get out there. Watch the boys of summer. And me and Root, we already talked about it. I told him tomorrow that I lost a little weight over the winter. So if he gives me the steal sign, you know, I'm just going to go on it. Even if I believe it's wrong, I'm just going.
0: Hey, now we've got to be there. Now we've got to be there.
1: Exactly. See, I get him out there to the park.
0: Cleveland, thanks for this.
1: Hey, no problem. Thank you.
0: Cleveland Brownlee of the London Majors, threatening to steal already. And yes, best hot dogs, find us some better ones. And things get going tomorrow night as the London Majors host the Barry Baycats in the first game for the Majors in the Canadian Baseball League. 7:05 first pitch at Labatt Park. And the weather seems to be ready to cooperate. This is looking like we could have some sunshine for baseball on a beautiful Friday evening. This is London Live. 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

0: This is London Live. My name is Mike Stubbs, and we lost Wesley Johnson over the weekend. And Wesley certainly gained a lot of notoriety meeting the Blue Jays at one point. Jamie Campbell of Sportsnet had a lot to do with that happening, but he did so much in behind the scenes while living with congenital heart disease that he knew would take his life far too soon. We had an opportunity today, this afternoon, to sit down with Jenna Johnson, Wes's mom. Here is Jenna talking about her son and one incredible person, Wesley Johnson.
1: Absolutely the best human on the planet, and I am the luckiest mom in the world to say that I got to bring him in the world and I got to see him on his way out. It's an incredible honor.
0: When we talk about Wesley, tell us a little bit about him as just somebody day to day when you were just hanging out. What did he like to do? What did he like to talk about?
1: Wes was like a typical teenager, right? Like, yes, he was the biggest Blue Jays fan, but he was so much more than that to us. He volunteered at SickKids as their patient advisory council. So he used his lived experience to shape the future of, you know, bedside care for teenagers in SickKids Hospital. He raised money for the Slate Children's Foundation. He raised for Ronald McDonald House. He did a bridge for teens at the Ronald McDonald House when we lived there. He graduated high school a semester early with honors in spite of being in heart failure. But at the same time, play Fortnite, go outside with his friends, play MLB baseball on his PlayStation. He was, you know, just the typical teenager trying to live as much of a typical life as he can in spite of this extraordinary journey he was on.
0: You talk about what he was able to do to provide his own perspective to things like bedside care. Was that something he just came to you one day and said, Mom, here's what I want to do?
1: No, not quite. A volunteer opportunity at the hospital came about where they were looking for more teenagers for the patient advisory council. And we talked about it. And since we lived in Toronto, he said, you know, I want to do this. And he did. And he met with, you know, the CEO and the big dogs at the hospital, the people who put the protocols and the things in place to help patients. And they really listened to him and his fellow council members and implemented some really awesome things that I think will help the future of patient care, especially for teenagers.
0: Incredible. Jenna Johnson joining us as we talk about Wesley Johnson, who you probably know as the biggest Blue Jays fan, but at the same time, we get a chance to hear so much more about Wesley. Now, being a big Blue Jays fan, that certainly came to a major event in your life, in Wesley's life. Can you tell us a little bit about what it was like to have kind of the country and other parts of the world helping Wes to get to meet some Blue Jays?
1: I don't think it's even in yet. It is just such a whirlwind. It happened so quickly from the moment, you know, Jamie Campbell literally called me on the phone one day and was like, hey, I'm like 20 minutes from you. Can I come and sit in your living room and meet Wes and talk about this trip? And it happened. And he came and he met Wes, and they absolutely became the best of friends. Jamie kind of took this idea that we had to take Wes to Dunedin so he could see a spring training game, and Jamie took it and ran with it. And if it wasn't for, I think, his backing, I don't think it would have gotten as far nationwide, with worldwide, as it did. But it was incredible. I don't think I'm still getting messages, and I feel like I can't get through the immense amount of emails and messages and there's just an immense amount of outpouring of support and love before he passed. But then now that he has passed, the love is still there and nobody is forgetting him. And everybody is remembering him as you know, Wes Johnson, the epic Blue Jays fan. And that's incredible to me.
0: Would you hear from from all kinds of different celebrities along the way? Was that happening?
1: Yes, we did get Hazel May from the Blue Jays. She reached out and sent Wes a video. I live every day like I'm dying, right? With like no regrets. And then they had talked about the Tim McGraw song. Well, Tim McGraw sent Wes a video as well in support and saying, you know, thanks for being a fan and listening to my music. And we're, you know, we've got your back, that kind of thing. And that was really, really cool.
0: So Tim McGraw, you get something from Tim McGraw. What was Wes's reaction when he saw that?
1: He was stunned. He was, very rarely was Wes silent, and he just kind of stared at it. He probably played it 100 times, and he couldn't believe it. And then he just thought it was the coolest thing. Because like we listened to the song, and you know, he always lived like he was dying and lived every day as full as he possibly could. And it was an incredible thing to hear from Tim McGraw.
0: We're talking with Jenna Johnson, and we're remembering one incredible person in Wes Johnson. Jenna, you used to tell Wes 3 things. What were those things?
1: So when we were told that he was no longer a candidate for transplant and that we were going to go home and just live out the remainder of his life, Wes obviously was really disappointed and scared, as we all were, but it felt like a loss of control. There's not a lot of control that we have in this life as it is, but a life of a child waiting for an organ transplant is even worse. We're at the mercy of another family making a choice, right? So we have very little control. I promised him 3 things. I said, I will never lie to you. And that means, you know, when the time comes, I'm not going to lie to you and tell you it's not happening. I'm not going to lie if something's going to hurt. I'm not going to lie about where you're at medically, emotionally. I will never lie just to make you feel better. I will always tell you the truth. 2, you will never be alone. And from the moment we were sent home, he was never alone. And in the last week of his life, my house had a revolving door. There were dozens of people in and out and here the whole time. He was never alone. I was with him all the time. And if it wasn't me, someone was here. And that it wouldn't hurt when he passed. So when we made the decision on Wednesday of last week that we would sedate him Thursday evening, he was in like that discussion. He was aware of that discussion because he was suffering, but he kept trying to push through because he wanted one more day. But he wanted one more day not for him to stay alive. He wanted one more day so that we would have one more day with him. Because that's just the type of person he wants. So when we decided that we would sedate him on Thursday night and we would withdraw all of his medical support except for pain management and his sedation, ultimately leading to his death, we knew as soon as that happened, you know, the dying process would start. But I promised him it would never hurt. He would never be in pain. And I was able to keep all 3 of those promises right until the very end, including today when he was cremated and I was there, we saw him off and I was able to push the button that started the process. So for every single moment of his being, I was able to take care of him. And I did. I promised him I would, and I did. He was never alone. Not even when he was cremated, I was there. Myself and my husband, my children, my sister-in-law and her kids were there today while he was being cremated.

0: often, but we don't often hear the stories like Wes, where people and including children die waiting for organs because the organs just aren't available, because people aren't aware of the steps to take to make sure that their organs aren't wasted when they no longer need them.
1: Jenna, thank you so much for sharing memories of Wes, and thank you so much for all that you did for him. We really appreciate your time today.
0: It was an honor. Thank you so much for taking the time to remember him and for advocating for organ donation.
1: Jenna Johnson, mom of Wes Johnson, who passed away this weekend. BeADonor.ca. 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
6: From the national newsroom of the Canadian Press, I'm Lisa Laporte. Six Canadians have been detained by Israel off the coast of Cyprus. The Global Sumud Flotilla says five of its Canadian members and one from the Freedom Flotilla, that's part of the same mission to deliver aid to the Gaza Strip, were detained. 12 Canadians in total were part of the mission involving more than 50 vessels which departed Turkey last week. The U.S. says it's pausing a long-standing military board that's existed with Canada for more than 80 years. U.S. Undersecretary of Defense Elbridge Colby says in a social media post, Canada has failed to make credible progress on its defense commitments. The Business Council of Canada gives good grades to the Liberals' housing efforts roughly a year after re-election, but the group sees room for improvement. Vice President of Policy Mark DeZormo says that outside of Ontario, Canadian provinces saw their fastest pace of housing starts ever last year. Ontario is hamstrung by tough market dynamics. DeZormo chalks much of last year's success up to government tax and regulatory changes to lower the cost of building.
7: Big picture, there has been some success on that front in building new homes. Question is, can we sustain it over time? And, you know, is it enough?
6: A spokesperson for Housing Minister Gregor Robertson tells the Canadian Press the Liberals are sticking to their election pledge to double home construction after the parliamentary budget officer flagged the promise was missing from the spring economic update. A jury in Oakland, California, has sided with OpenAI in a lawsuit launched by billionaire Elon Musk.
8: Basically, the jury and judge found Elon Musk waited too long to file his lawsuit against OpenAI's co-founder Sam Altman. The nine-person jury in Oakland deliberated for only 2 hours after a three-week-long trial, finding that Musk missed the statute of limitations so the case could not move forward. Musk was accusing OpenAI and its top executives of betraying a shared vision for OpenAI as a nonprofit. Musk argued that Sam Altman all along planned to turn it into a four

0: nonprofit company. Musk's team vows it could appeal. Alex Stone, ABC News.
1: And the Canadian researcher who helped spearhead the creation of the Special Olympics has died at the age of 96.
2: Special Olympics Canada says Frank Hayden passed away on Saturday. Raised in St. Catharines, Ontario, Hayden's research in the 1960s revealed that exercise would be beneficial for people with intellectual disabilities. That contributed to the creation of the Special Olympics by Eunice Kennedy Shriver in July of 1968. Special Olympics provides athletic training and competition for millions of athletes with intellectual disabilities in more than 170 countries. Hayden was a member of Canada's Sports Hall of Fame and appointed a Companion of the Order of Canada. Don Mitchell, The Canadian Press.
1: This is The Canadian Press. In sports, the Canadiens and Buffalo Sabres will play Game 7 of their second-round NHL playoff series tonight. Montreal had a chance to close out the series on home ice in Game 6 before an embarrassing 8-3 loss on Saturday. Habs defenseman Caden Gooley says his team is in a good spot despite that disappointment.
3: If you told us in September we'd be in the second round in Game 7 in Buffalo, we'd be pretty happy. So just go play and have fun and leave it all out there.
1: Tonight's winner will face the well-rested Carolina Hurricanes in the NHL's Eastern Conference Final. Canada beat Denmark 5-1 today for its third straight win at the Ice Hockey World Championship. In PWHL playoff action, the Montreal Victoire will look to sweep the series tonight against the Ottawa Charge in Game 3 of the Walter Cup Final Series. And in Major League Baseball action, the Toronto Blue Jays take on the Yankees in New York. From the Canadian Press, I'm Lisa Laporte.
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1: This is London Live. My name is Mike Stubbs, and we know that jobs numbers aren't fantastic in this region. We now have some company when it comes to our unemployment rate starting at 9-something, and that's not good either. So what you want to be is as up-to-date as you can with things like basic skills. But how do you do that? Who do you talk to? Well, Literacy Link South Central is one place that you can go. In fact, Learning Networks of Ontario is one place that you can go. And we had an opportunity to talk more about what they do and how it might help the rest of us as we sat down with Summer Burton. Summer is the executive director and the chair of Learning Networks of Ontario. And we're going to touch on something called skills sprints and what they are. But first, let's just rewind right to the beginning. Here is Summer on Learning Networks of Ontario and what that is.
2: Absolutely, Mike. So Literacy Link South Central is one of Ontario's regional learning networks. There are actually 16 of us across the province, and we all work to support what's known as the Get Set system. GET SET, the SET part, is an acronym which stands for Skills, Education, and Training. And this is the system that is in place and funded through the Ministry of Labor to provide adult education for people who may want to upgrade some of their foundational skills. What the Canadian government refers to as the Skills for Success, they are the 9 essential skills that everyone needs in order to be successful. They include things like reading, writing, digital literacy skills, technology skills, interpersonal skills, you know, the ability to communicate face-to-face, voice-to-voice, or in writing and over the internet. And a lot of the sort of lifelong learning skills that people need to be able to keep up with how our whole world is changing, both at home and at work.
1: That's great. And I think people are hearing this and thinking, I didn't even know there was a list of skills we were thought to need to succeed.
2: Mm-hmm. It's interesting. A lot of people don't know about them. And what I love about them is that they've evolved over the years to really reflect the needs of employers and just the world around us today. So about 4 years ago, there was a revision done to these 9 skills, and creativity and innovation were added, which I think is such a great reflection on the importance of what are often referred to as soft skills or harder to define skills. And those are skills that are embedded within the more traditional, solid, easier to measure skills like reading, writing, and math that we offer throughout the Get Set system.
1: And you mentioned there are all kinds of organizations doing this?
2: Mm-hmm. So our regional learning networks, there are 16 of them. But if you were to look across the province, there are almost 250 frontline Get Set programs that are delivered in a variety of locations with a variety of different learning styles and formats that are all free for people to attend if they would like to upgrade their skills. And again, it's all for adults. So the system is very different than traditional high school. You will never find someone, with a classroom full of 20 people teaching all of them the same thing at the same time. That is not how our adult education system works. Instead, anyone coming into a Get Set program will talk to the person who runs the program about what they want to learn. They will do some assessments, and then they'll talk about the why. What is it they want to accomplish with the skills that they want to develop? And then every person who comes into one of these programs is given an individualized learning plan. So they will only be taught the things they need to learn. They're not going to sit through, if they're already great at math, good for them. They don't need to sit through a math lesson. And everything will be contextualized to the purpose for them being in the program in the first place. So if I wanted to get, for example, into the skilled trades and I did need to upgrade my math skills in order to be successful, I would be given activities to do that are math, but that are sandwiched within things that people in the trades actually work on every day at work.
1: That is so great. I love how this is thought out. I love what this is saying, especially for anybody who is thinking, yeah, I mean, I'd love to, but I don't feel I have this skill. I'd love to apply for this, but I've read what the job says. I don't know if I have that. This is a way to fill that gap. We're talking with Summer Burton, Executive Director of Literacy Link South Central. Summer, there will be people listening right now thinking, how do I get in touch with you, or how do I get started? What's the easiest way for someone to do that?
2: The easiest way to connect with a frontline Get Set program is to reach out to your regional literacy network. 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
1: Great. Summer Burton joining us, and we are talking about skill training that maybe you didn't know existed, that all of a sudden not only exists, but is incredibly wide-ranging. Summer's the executive director of Literacy Link South Central, and we have all of that information here in studio. So if you're driving right now and you didn't get a chance to write it down, flip me an email at mike@980cfpl.ca, and I'll make sure and get that to you. There is something else that is called skills sprints, Summer, that is added on to what you're doing. What are skills sprints?
2: Excellent. So while the training that I just talked about is really available to anyone, continuous intake can be done at any time and for however long someone needs it, we are also looking at a different delivery model, which is being made possible through funding from the Future Skills Center, which is the research arm of Toronto Metropolitan University. And they're providing with us with an opportunity to develop very short-term, no more than three-week, part-time training programs that are being co-designed and informed by local employers who are telling us what it is they really need to see with applicants for jobs in their particular sectors. So we're taking the foundational skills pieces that we're experts in helping people develop, and we're now using very specific local employer data to make sure that somebody who goes through one of these three-week skill sprints comes out the other side with a digital badge that says these are the skills that I have, and local employers who are going to have helped develop the curriculum, so they already know that what these people have learned in the program is exactly what they're looking for. We're going to be targeting a couple of very specific sectors to get us started. So we are going to be looking at trades helper positions. So again, I was talking earlier about the skilled trades. There is such a need for more people to come into the skilled trades in order for London and surrounding area and our entire province to grow. So we're going to be helping people get their foot in the door with the foundational skills that tradespeople need. And we're also looking at childcare, because in order for anyone to go to work who has children, we need to have a strong, robust childcare system. And there is certainly a need for helpers within that system as well, people that can come in as a childcare assistant and then work hopefully their way into further schooling or an apprenticeship as a child development practitioner, so that we can have more registered early childhood educators.
1: Summer, this is great stuff, especially given some of the numbers that we have been seeing with regard to unemployment in the area. Mm-hmm. So again, if you're looking for information on this, you can visit the Literacy Link South Central website at llsc.on.ca. And even if you want to fast forward right to skills sprints, just write in skills.sprints and it'll take you there. And again, we've got all of the information here in studio and we can pass that on to you if you need it. Summer, really appreciate you taking the time to speak with us today. Thank you.
2: Thanks so much, Mike. I appreciate it.
1: A little bit more about what we can do to be more prepared if you do have to pivot in your work or career. That is Summer Burton, Executive Director of Literacy Link South Central and the Chair of the Learning Networks of Ontario. And it is as simple as just identifying, all right, what do I have? Some are even mentioned creativity. Could we all enhance our creativity a little bit more? Sure. Tech savviness? Absolutely. And so it's something that can certainly help us to do all of those things. And it's offered to adults, you heard the price, for free. That's the thing you never quite hear about. Not bad. Things we like to hear on Mondays. This is London Live at 980 CFPL.
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16: Well, if it's good tools or good building materials you're looking for, go to BMR.
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0: This is London Live. My name is Mike Stubbs, and we've got 136 hospitals in Ontario. And what do a lot of those hospitals have in common? They have operating deficits and have had for a little while. And we know that this is not really a sustainable thing. We know that the provincial government is looking for ways to try and change that. But in the yin and yang of it all, we were just talking about spots becoming open for primary care, either physicians or nurse practitioners. At the same time, we are looking at things like wait times. We are looking at those budget deficits, those operating deficits. And you're wondering, okay, well, what does this mean? Well, there was today the unveiling of some findings that have been made by the Canadian Center for Policy Alternatives, and they were unveiled in conjunction with CUPE's Ontario Council of Hospital Unions. And someone who is instrumental in putting together the information that was released is joining us now on London Live, and that is Andrew Longhurst. And Andrew is the Center for Policy Alternatives senior researcher. Andrew, thanks so much for being here.
1: It's great to be with you, Mike.
0: Andrew, you dug into a lot of our healthcare and what is happening. What did you focus in on for this particular study?
1: So this research study looks at the very precarious financial situation facing public hospitals across the province, and it really sheds light on the fact that the provincial government has not been funding public hospitals at the level that they needed to be to ensure that Ontarians have timely access to hospital care. And what the study does is make the connection between those funding decisions provincially and the underfunding that we're seeing, and conditions in local communities at hospitals across the province. And the southwestern portion of the province, and in London in particular, has been particularly hard hit by the underfunding from the provincial government. And that, as you mentioned in your introduction, is leading to much longer wait times in hospitals.
0: So when we're talking about the longer wait times, where were we? And where are we now?
1: It's a great question. So over 5 years of data, so from 2021 to 2024-25, these are fiscal years, we saw an increase for hospital admission wait times over those 5 years, an increase of 38%. So by the most recent year, 2025, folks who needed to be admitted into the hospital into an inpatient bed who were waiting in the emergency department, the vast majority of patients were waiting just over 31 hours. And as I said, that's up from 22 and a half hours 5 years previously. And we've also seen the wait time for patients who are waiting to have an initial assessment from a physician in the emergency department increased by 58% at London Health Sciences. So these are significant wait time increases, and it's important that we understand that funding is the key cause or determinant of the capacity of the system and its ability to provide timely access to care.
0: We are talking right now with Andrew Longhurst, senior researcher with the Canadian Center for Policy Alternatives. And we're talking about some research that was released today in conjunction with CUPE's Ontario Council of Hospital Unions. And it was released here in London. And it's looking at hospital admission wait times, as Andrew just outlined, going up 52% over a five-year span. When we point to those budget deficits, how are they impacting those wait times?
1: Well, what we're seeing across the province is cuts in hospitals, from southwestern Ontario to northern Ontario to eastern parts of the province. We're having staffing cuts and layoffs at a time when we are not seeing patients getting access to care in the timely manner that they require. And so when we have a funding crisis that's playing out as it is, hospitals are in this very difficult position of being forced to make cuts and find savings. And as we know, often more than 80% of the expenses that hospitals have are labor costs. And so, you know, those cuts are going to have to come from somewhere. And unfortunately, we're seeing them coming from frontline staffing, and that's having a direct impact on patient access to care.
0: Is that why we do hear so much about, we have nurses, but the nurses are trying to find jobs?
1: This is one of the very frustrating things that's happening right now, is there has been a focus on increasing training spots for nurses, and that's a very positive move. But then if we're laying nurses off at the same time and other healthcare workers, those nurses don't have anywhere to work because we're now moving, in the wrong direction. We should be staffing up. We should be seeing increased staffing levels, moving to nurse-patient ratios like we see in other jurisdictions to provide a higher level of care that we know improves outcomes. So right now in the province, we're moving in the exact wrong direction of where we need to be going.
0: We're talking right now with Andrew Longhurst, and Andrew is a senior researcher with the Canadian Centre for Policy Alternatives and has looked at hospital admission wait times over a five-year period in Ontario and has looked at the impact that those operating deficits have had and has found that there has been a 52% increase in wait times over the 5 years. Andrew, in terms of what needs to be addressed or how it can be addressed, sometimes the solution seems to be we just need more money, and then more money comes and we still have issues. Is there anything in the report that outlines a direction to go?
1: There are. There are two main recommendations coming out of this study, the first of which is the need for an additional $3.2 billion of funding in the hospital system to ensure that we can even maintain service levels from the previous year. And right now, we're getting we saw 4% or up to 4% funding increase from the provincial government, but hospitals themselves are saying that their costs are growing at 6% per year. So we have a significant funding gap that's being created by the provincial government, where hospitals are in the position where they are having to make those cuts rather than maintaining service levels. And so it is an issue of increased funding, but it is also the need for the provincial government to commit to a workforce strategy that ensures that we are recruiting and retaining, not laying off staff. And we're doing that over a longer time span where we're thinking about the issues that keep healthcare workers in their jobs, helping to improve patient care by increasing those staffing levels, moving to what other best practices are, like nurse to patient ratios. These are the type of approaches that we need to see Ontario moving in, and we need to see that coming from the provincial government.
0: And do we see other jurisdictions who have created a blueprint for things like that?
1: We do. We can look to BC, that has developed a provincial health workforce strategy. It has moved forward on nurse to patient ratios, which from the patient perspective is really important because it means that you have a guarantee of a level of care with those ratios in place, or minimum staffing levels in place to provide that level of care. We can also look to Manitoba moving in this direction. And so there are examples where we can be looking at those practices. Also internationally, we see greater movement towards these types of approaches that ensure that patient care is improved. It is improving outcomes, and it's not leaving patients languishing in emergency departments waiting for care.
0: Well, Andrew, we appreciate you taking the time to come and talk about your research and outline what we've got going on right now according to it. Thanks so much for this, and have yourself a great day.
1: Thanks so much, Mike. Really appreciate it.
0: That's Andrew Longhurst, and Andrew is a senior researcher, and that is with the Canadian Centre for Policy Alternatives, and they unveiled that research today in London along with CUPE And this is what it has stated, 52% increase in wait times and hospital admissions over a five-year period as we continue to see operating deficits. This is 980 CFPL.
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0: This is London Live. My name is Mike Stubbs, and we get an opportunity to talk about the municipal election to a greater degree. We've been getting some texts on Susan Stevenson running for mayor. That is the big news today that has come out on the election trail. We also have names coming in for school board trustees, and maybe at some point, if we were to rewind time a year or two, we would legitimately be wondering, would we have any elections for school board trustees? Because would there be a chance we would not have school board trustees at all? We had an opportunity to speak with somebody who has been serving as a trustee and the chair for the London District Catholic School Board for, well, this last term and what could be a next term as well, now that trustees are staying. Gabe Pizzuti joins us. Gabe, thanks so much for being here.
1: Hi, Mike. Thank you for having me.
0: Let's talk a little bit first off about how you might have been feeling if we were to rewind time a year or two. At any point, did you think, you know, this might be the last term that we have trustees in this area?
1: To be honest with you, Mike, not really. I've seen the Ray days. I've seen the years of Mike Harris. And I saw what happened then, and I knew going into this storm that the changes the government would unveil in Bill 101 would really leave the existing system untouched. I did have an opportunity to meet with Minister Callender on February 27th and again on April 28th, and I felt confident knowing that the focus of our school board will continue, and its core responsibility will be student success through our Catholic schools. And knowing that when I listened to the rhetoric for the last year that there would be no trustees, well, guess what? We have 8 trustees going into an election next year. That trustees would not approve budget. Well, yes, we will be approving budget. That we would not be working on policy. Well, we will be working on policy, and we will be having a hand in hiring our director. The small changes to Bill 101 really don't affect London Catholic, which is, you know, firing the director. Well, we're not in the position to do any of that because the success of our board is the collaboration of our director, our senior team, in the direction that we're going. And the budget impacts, the director has always led budget. We've approved budget. So in the end, you know, if you look at, Mike, where we started, when you go back into the 1970s, Catholic education has always been under attack. Education itself has been under attack. We've had one high school in Catholic education in 1978. We now have 9. And if we listen to the critics in the Ray days and the Harris, and we stop then, where would we be today? And we're going to continue doing the lots of the work that we need to do. And I encourage everybody to do the same and have confidence knowing that we're going to keep pushing forward because there's lots of work. You know, Mike, if you looked at what Minister Callender said, and he kind of backed off on this, you know, he was really big on the call center. He didn't want trustees to take calls. He knew right away that the call center, a Toronto-based approach in London, London Catholic, is not going to work because the trustees are the front line of defense when things kind of break down. I mean, our principals do an amazing job. Our teachers do an amazing job. But when it comes down to the end of it, we really do facilitate that. And there's not a 1-800 number. You can pick up the phone. You see us. You know us. And we live in your backyard.
0: Gabe Pizzuti joining us. Gabe is the current chair of the board for the London District Catholic School Board, but is running again as a school board trustee. And it's interesting to hear what has been and what could still be. So, Gabe, if we look at how the position has changed, what changes have been implemented by the province? Is it just fewer trustees?
1: Well, number one, I mean, it's kind of a small one, but there is a pay reduction. So the maximum any trustee can make is $10,000. And we really don't do this for the money. $10,000, you know, we were probably making about $14,000, which is not a lot of change. We're certainly grateful for that. The other change is firing the director. You cannot fire the director of education without the approval of the minister. Mike, I actually like that idea. I mean, I like that in Bill 101 that you would have a conversation with the minister of education to say things are not working well. Again, you know, fast forward, we're not in that position. We have a wonderful director and we really focus on the work that we do. The biggest change, Mike, I see too, is that he's really stated that Catholic school boards have a denominational right to exist. Last Tuesday, I spent the entire day with our senior team interviewing potential principals and vice principals. He didn't take that away from us. And he said, you have a right to exist. So we want you to continue doing that because in the end, the core responsibility, which is student success, having the best teachers in front of you that are Catholic, having the best principals and vice principals that are Catholic, that run our system, is still in place.
0: Gabe, when it comes to the two-school system or two-school board system, and we do have four, but let's call them the two largest, and the Catholic school system and the public school system, there's always been talk that amalgamated, they could work better. What is it that you see that gives the importance, like you suggest, to having the two big ones?
1: Well, number one is we govern a budget of $400 million with $300 million in infrastructure. So we have parents that want to come to our Catholic schools. Again, you know, if you look at North London alone, we will have five new elementary schools because people are choosing Catholic education. We will have three secondary schools in North London within a 2 kilometer radius with 5,000 students. So people are saying, we like Catholic schools. We like the uniform in your Catholic schools. We like the sports teams. We like the consistencies. So that hasn't really been on our radar. And in fact, Minister Klein was quite clear. There is going to be no charter schools and no amalgamation of school boards because of that reason. That we do two different things in two different boards, and our focus has always been a denominational one.
0: So if that were to change, is there anything you think in the future, that a point that we could get to that says we can't continue to do this, or do you think this can continue to exist in the way that it does?
1: I do. I really do, Mike. I think, like I said, you know, when you look at you early on with Mike Harris and even Bob Ray, played with the idea of amalgamating school boards. They shut that idea down really quickly because they realized what a forced Catholic education is. And you look at, you know, how we approve policies and set budgets, they're all aligned with what our Catholic values are. And you have to remember, too, our ratepayers who don't have kids in school, 50% of them, are Catholic, and they continue and want to see Catholic education as a force in London and the province of Ontario.
0: Well, we'll see how that moves forward, but it's interesting to see that we have that race for school board trustee yet again. Gabe, as a last note, what do you have to do in order to get your name known on that ballot, so that when people walk in to vote, they can say, all right, I know who I'm voting for in my ward, and I know who I'm voting for as school board trustees?
1: Well, you have to hit the pavement, don't you, Mike? You got to go door to door during my election, which will probably start after the nominations close on August 21st. We probably hit about 1,000 to 2,000 doors. And we really focus on the good work that we're doing in London Catholic. We've always stayed under the radar. We don't get into the weeds. We always know that students are our focus, and that's the message that goes to our ratepayers. And our ratepayers demand that we approve a budget, which we did, of $400 million. We have 134% growth over the last 5 years with a balanced budget. Our EQOL scores are incredibly strong. And most importantly, our student success rates for our grade 9 students continue to be the highest in the province, with a very, very, very low suspension and expulsion rates. Those are the things you run on. Those are the things you pride yourself on, because our trustees sit on expulsions committees. Our trustees sit on interviewing committees. They are the backbone with the director, with our senior team, on what Catholic education looks like in the province of Ontario.
0: Gabe, really appreciate you taking some time for us.
1: Thanks, Mike. Have a great day.
0: Have a great day. That is Gabe Pizzuti, currently the chair of the London District Catholic School Board and running again as a school board trustee. This is 980 CFPL.
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0: This is London Live. My name is Mike Stubbs, and we haven't had a chance to talk with Minister Vic Fedeli in a while, and we've missed our chats. Please welcome Minister of Economic Development, Job Creation, and Trade to London Live, Minister Vic Fedeli. Minister Fedeli, how are things going?
1: Good, Mike. How are you doing?
0: You know what? Can I complain at all? We were just talking.
1: How's my favorite and former city of London doing?
0: You know what? It's still standing. I'm looking at many buildings that are standing upright, and any more, I think we'll take that as a positive.
1: I loved living there. I enjoyed that so much. Some of my fondest memories from the 70s.
0: Wow. And we were actually talking about, well, could be the 70s, could be the 60s, the 50s. If you remember what it was like to drive down Warncliffe and drive down Hamilton Road and some of the frustrations that you would have deking in and around cars that decided to either park or turn left, that still exists.
1: Wow. You know, some things never change then.
0: Well, let's talk a little bit because we've dived into quite a bit on jobs recently. I mean, we had a conversation yesterday, and if you missed the conversation, you can find it by simply searching London Live with Mike Stubbs, and it'll pop up wherever you get your shows. But we were looking at different training options that existed for anybody who might want to make mention. And so what you'll want to search is actually a little something that digs into whether it's the Literacy Link South Central or the Learning Networks of Ontario. Basically, if you search London Live with Mike Stubbs and then you're looking for Summer Burton, you'll find that information. But Minister Fedeli, we're looking at people dealing with the fact that there are a lot of jobs either changing, disappearing, and finding ways to pivot. When you look at the landscape in this province, what are you seeing?
1: So what we're seeing, Mike, are 1 million jobs that have been created since we were elected, and that's an historic level of job growth. And we're seeing lots of companies that we're dealing with that want to locate in London. Last year alone, we had 750 companies move into Ontario. They invested $35 billion. They created 64,000 new jobs. And so we've got, you know, companies like Andriani, the pasta manufacturer who's there, Impact Spray Tech, Givens Engineering, Skyreach, ArcelorMittal, Tailored Blanks down the highway. So we're seeing, you know, a steady stream of companies coming into the area, but we're sure looking forward to the Volkswagen facility being finished. There's a lot of people working on that plant, and quite frankly, thousands more will go to work there when the structure starts to form.
0: We have seen some companies that maybe could have purchased those batteries going by the wayside. Is that a concern at all, that you can get those built, but the market might not be as saturated when it comes to buyers?
1: Well, we see a shift in the EV landscape. You know, President Trump's tariffs have certainly put a chill on business around the world. So we've seen that. But what we've allowed and changed the contract, for instance, with LG Energy in Windsor, is allowed them to use the batteries, the lithium ion batteries, for battery storage programs that many municipalities, these are hundreds of millions of dollar programs that municipalities are building battery storage facilities. And so we've allowed them to use their batteries, not just for EVs, but for those mega projects that many cities are doing. So, what you lose in the peaches, you make up in the plums.
0: We are talking right now with Minister Vic Fedeli, Minister of Economic Development, Job Creation, and Trade. Minister Fedeli, we have a lot of people who have children in their families, grandchildren in their families, and you're hoping that they pursue some kind of training or education that lands them a job at the end of it. If you were recommending where to go, given what you're seeing in the landscape, where do you think people should be heading for training, for education?
1: The tech sector is quite literally on fire in the Ottawa, Toronto, Waterloo, London triangle, that corridor. You know, last year alone, there were 17,000 new employees in AI, just in Ontario. So that's a new statistic, a new to you statistic. And so we see very, very big opportunity there. In the tech sector in London, they are alive, very vibrant tech sector there. In Ontario, we now have 1,600 AI firms. That's all new. So, you know, if I had a person coming out of high school and getting ready for their new career, certainly the tech sector is an area that you just can't ignore, but also anything in the skilled trades. The plumbers, electricians, they're being hired immediately. And so those are really important sectors. Skilled trades and the tech sector, you just can't miss with those.
0: We've heard that the skilled trades, I mean, I can go back 20 years, people were saying, we still need people in skilled trades. What is it going to take to hit the number where we can say, hey, we're doing okay in the skilled trades?
1: You know, that when we hit that number, then we've got more work to do then. So I think it's, you know, a sign that there's so much happening that we continue to need skilled trades. The province alone, we're investing $220 billion in new projects, sewer, water, highways, bridges, courthouses. Plus, we're adding 30,000 long-term care beds in addition to that infrastructure build. So there's lots of work to do. There's lots and lots and lots of work to do. Hospitals. We're building 50 new hospitals in Ontario.
0: Now we just have to find a way to get, you know, those wait times down and enough workers from the front line to be in those hospitals. When it comes to the workers that we need in this province, we do see, and in London, it's big. It's unemployment. How do we look at that and work that unemployment number down, given the fact that, as you're saying, we've got a lot of jobs that have been created? Somehow the math seems to be driving on parallel roads here.
1: We've hired 100,000 nurses since we were elected. But when you talk about wait times, we just added a whole new scope of practice, we call it. The pharmacists, for instance, they were allowed to do 19 different things. We're adding, another half dozen things they can do. The 19 things that they can do, like pink eye or rashes, they can now treat those, prescribe for those, and fill your prescription. That has taken 3 million.

0: do new and exciting things that they weren't able to do before, and all that will cut down on the physician's requirements and open up more spaces in the emergency rooms.
1: Well, Minister Fedeli, we hope that we see the unemployment number come down. We hope that we see that wait time number come down. And the best we can do is kind of keep putting one foot in front of the other. Thank you so much for taking some time to speak with us today.
0: One last comment, Mike. Think about this. While Canada may have lost 18,000 jobs last month, Ontario gained 42,400 new jobs. And that is just an historic number.
1: All right. Well, there's some math that we can certainly take to the dinner table tonight. Minister Fedeli, have yourself a great night.
0: You too, Mike. Good to talk to you again.
1: Good to talk to you. Welcome back to London.
0: Thanks.
1: That is Minister Vic Fedeli. And Vic Fedeli is, of course, the Minister of Economic Development, Job Creation, and Trade. So some numbers to chew on. It doesn't change the fact that unemployment does sit above 9% again last month. This is 980 CFPL.
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4: From the national newsroom of the Canadian Press, I'm Lisa Laporte. The U.S. has slapped tariffs on fresh Canadian mushrooms. The change will see most fresh mushrooms grown in Canada hit with a 2.84% duty. This comes after a U.S. Department of Commerce investigation, which the Canadian industry has called deeply flawed. The preliminary investigation says Canadian mushroom producers received unfair government subsidies. The U.S. Undersecretary of Defense says the country is pausing a long-standing military board, saying Canada has failed to make credible progress on its defense commitments. Elbridge Colby says in a social media post his department is pausing the permanent joint board on defense to reassess how this forum benefits shared North American defense. Former Conservative leader Aaron O'Toole is calling the move profoundly misguided.
5: I'm really disappointed because if I give Prime Minister Carney credit in any area, it's been reversing the decline in defense spending. I've been very public in support of that.
4: The board was established in 1940 and is an advisory forum for U.S.-Canada bilateral defense cooperation. Six Canadians detained by Israel off the coast of Cyprus have been identified. The Global Sumud Flotilla says they are Montreal's Safa Chebi, Omar Shaban of Toronto, Vancouver's Sebastian Tau, Ko Ting Mong of Toronto, Vancouver's Michael France, and Norad Bouzid of Toronto. All were part of a mission to break Israel's naval blockade of the Gaza Strip. The U.S. Department of Justice has announced an anti-weaponization fund, which will compensate people who claim to have been victimized by the previous government. Here's ABC's Catherine Falders.
6: The Department of Justice actually issued a press release where they have announced what they call part of a settlement agreement in Donald Trump versus the IRS. They say as part of that, they're creating this anti-weaponization fund. Of course, the fund that we reported on, and that it will be $1.776 billion, nearly $1.8 billion in that fund.
4: That was ABC's Catherine Falders. And a downed pilot on a snow-covered mountain in Nevada can thank his iPhone for his rescue.
7: It was an iPhone automatic crash notification that came into the Elko County, Nevada Sheriff's Department reporting a crash over 10,000 feet high up on a mountain in the East Humboldt Mountain Range on Sunday. First responders began racing that way, learning there was a plane down with one person on board in an extremely remote area. Dense cloud cover made rescue from the air impossible, so the rescuers hiked in above the snow line. Once there, the skies cleared enough to get a helicopter in, and the pilot was hoisted to safety. The pilot is now recovering. The iPhone's automatic crash notification being the lifeline. Alex Stone, EBC News.
4: This is the Canadian Press.

0: In sports, the Montreal Canadiens and Buffalo Sabres will play Game 7 of their second-round NHL playoff series tonight. Montreal defenseman Caden Gooley was asked earlier today about his group's locker room camaraderie heading into the do-or-die game.
1: A lot of us have kind of gone through this together and the rebuild and a couple tough years and last year squeaking in the playoffs. I think it makes us this moment and where we're at right now so much more special that we've all kind of gone through all that together. And it's a tight group. You want to do all this for each other.
0: Game time is 7:30 p.m. Eastern time. Canada beat Denmark 5-1 today for its third straight win at the Ice Hockey World Championship. In PWHL playoffs, the Montreal Victoire and Ottawa Charge play Game 3 of the Walter Cup Series final. And in Major League Baseball action, the Toronto Blue Jays take on the Yankees in New York. From the Canadian Press, I'm Lisa Laporte.
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8: This is London Live. My name is Mike Stubbs. We, of course, are in the midst of London's bicentennial, and we have such great stories in this city. And we've got this incredible partnership which has been established. So in on this partnership, we've got Museum London, we've got Western University, we've got the Royal Canadian Regiment Museum, Eldon House, and the London and Middlesex Historical Society. And they have come together, and they're making sure that we know things about the City of London that we otherwise might not, with Forest City Facts, which is an initiative that comes in right now for the bicentennial. And it is amazing to be joined by someone who is right at the heart of this, the curator of history and contemporary culture with Museum London, Amber Lloyd Langston joins us. Amber, how are you?
9: I'm very well, thank you. How are you, Mike?
8: I am fascinated by things that we don't know that we get to find out. And there are so many of those kinds of things. And people may live in London all their lives and have a lot of things down pat, but at the same time, it's always great to hear something new. So Forest City Facts, this initiative, what is this aiming to do?
9: Well, as you noted, it's a partnership, and there's a few other groups in there as well. We've had folks from the London Public Library contribute. We've got lots of contributions from across the city. What it's all about is trying to share stories about London's history, get people excited about the fact that we are marking our bicentennial this year. And we needed to bring as many voices to the table as possible because, as you just said, you know what you know, and you know a lot, but you can't know everything. And you have your interests, you have your focus, but then other people have their interests and their focus, and they'll come forward and tell you something else about the city that you never even knew. And that's happening every single time new Forest City Facts come in. And I say, really? I did not know that. And it's fascinating because I've been trying to learn the city's history since I came to London in 2014, and I thought I was doing quite well, but this is making me second guess the degree of my knowledge.
8: How are these being presented, Amber?
9: Well, we have reached out to a variety of folks, and we have some parameters. So we have said, listen, we need 100 words. There's only so much that folks are going to want to read. These facts are going to be in a variety of different places, many of them which aren't really well designed for standing around for long lengths of time reading, say, book-like entries. So we said 100 words because we figured that was just enough to get people interested, to whet their appetite, and to let them potentially go and do a little bit more digging themselves. And some folks have sent things that are in a little longer, and that's okay too. We're happy to help people get things down to 100 words, but ultimately what folks see is that 100 words. We've also asked for them as much as possible to have an image that goes with, because an image will draw people's attention and they'll say, what's that? And possibly, hopefully, read a little bit more to get to the nitty-gritty of the story that we're trying to tell.
8: This is outstanding. We're talking with Amber Lloyd Langston from Museum London. We're talking about Forest City Facts. Are we going to be able to see these, find these in one place at one time eventually?
9: We will. You're actually going to be able to find them in multiple places at one time. Right now, they're very slowly rolling out. Of course, we're rolling them out over the course of 2026 just to keep people excited and interested. Right now, a place to go is onto the city's landing page for the bicentennial. You will find 30 of the facts that are there now. And so that gives you a good taste of what's to come. When the weather is a little nicer, they're going to be reproduced on signs and placed along the Thames Valley River Parkway. So that'll be very fun. At various city-run events, I think you're going to see little bunches of them pop up. And I also know that they're going to try to feature them on screens at various city centers, recreation centers and such. So I think you might be very pleasantly surprised that they pop up all over the place, and you'll have all these wonderful opportunities to learn these great little facts about our wonderful city.
8: What a great idea to put them in places where as you walk along, you can find them, you can read them. And so 100 words, so you get a story along with things like this. Can you give us an example of maybe one or two that have come up so far?
9: Oh, I just was, we've got about 60 on the go, 70 on the go now, and I've written a few. So I was excited to share stories of Lem Wong, for example, who was a Chinese gentleman who made his home here in London, and after paying the head tax to come to Canada himself, ultimately paid a much larger head tax to get his wife over and his son, and they ended up being the first Chinese family in London, which is a really, really interesting one. But others have shared stories as well. Everybody has different interests and ideas about what is important. We're so excited that we've had folks come forward and share really interesting aspects of London's Black history. So Nisa Long shared about the meeting tree, which many believe was a place where freedom seekers congregated when they got to this area. And it's this gorgeous tree up in Westminster Ponds, and it's a gorgeous thing. It's a protected tree. It's lovely. So there's just a couple there. We just have so many, and they're coming forward all the time. So trying to think of one that I love is kind of difficult. I was listening to one of the public history students, Erin Case, talk about a song that she featured, which is Canadian Please. I had no idea in 2009 that this was the first viral video, and it was a song that two folks from Western made. You can find it on YouTube. It's absolutely hilarious. I just watched it.
8: So already you have talked about so many different elements of history. It's not like, okay, well, here is this type of history and here's the geographic history. No, this is all over the map. This is great.
9: It is meant to be. We want to tell as many stories as we can. We are certainly very keen on sharing stories of folks who are typically underrepresented and make sure that diversity is built into this project. And we also want to emphasize that history is happening all the time by all of us at all the time. And so we're not saying that something has to have happened in the distant past to be of interest either. And so we're casting our net very, very broadly, very, very widely, in the hopes that we get all of these fun stories that will all be eye-opening for everybody. Everybody will find something that will say, wow, that's a London story. That's a history of London. We live in a really cool city. I had no idea. I have a better appreciation for my wonderful city.
8: And how many people maybe have been here for so long and might find out about a different location? You mentioned a spot, a tree, a trail, and have thought, I've never been there. Now you get an opportunity to go and see it. We're here with Amber Lloyd Langston, curator of history and contemporary culture with Museum London. We're talking about Forest City Facts. It is an initiative which is underway. So you mentioned there will be 200 in all. Are there 200 now? Or if somebody is thinking, I know a fact no one knows, could they tell you about it?
9: They sure could. We do not yet have 200. We are working hard, but we're not there yet. And so absolutely, we welcome more people to come forward with more facts. And I should also say that I wear the vice president hat of the London and Middlesex Historical Society. So with that little plump, say that folks can go to the Historical Society website. We have a contact us link, a website, or email, sorry, beg your pardon. And folks can just email us and we will be happy to give them information and let them know if a story is already being developed, because of course we don't want to duplicate stories, so we will certainly help manage that process for folks. We hope we do get more people reaching out.
8: Well, fantastic idea to help celebrate London's bicentennial, for all of us to learn 200 facts about the city of London. Look forward to seeing these all over the city. Amber, thank you so much for taking us through this today. And so, again, just search Historical Society, and that's where we can find information if we want to submit something.
9: Exactly. And go to the city's landing page for the bicentennial if you want to see what we've already done so far. There'll be more coming live soon.
8: Outstanding. Amber, thanks so much. Have yourself a great weekend.
9: Thank you. You too, Mike. You take care, and all your listeners too.
8: That is Amber Lloyd Langston, Vice President of the Historical Society in London, and also the curator of history and contemporary culture at Museum London. So Forest City Facts is building toward 200 different facts, which will be on display. You get 100 words about each of the facts, and we get a better appreciation of the area we live in, some of the people, some of the events that have come with it. This is 980 CFPL. My name is Mike Stubbs.
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0: This is London Live. My name is Mike Stubbs, and we're going to try and dig into something here that we've heard. And we always want to, when we hear something, we always want to check. We want to make sure that what we're saying is correct before we really say it. You know what I mean? And so one of the best ways to do that is to find someone who knows. And we have done exactly that. And she has been nice enough to join us in studio. So here's what we've been hearing. We've been hearing for a long, long time that it's hard to get a family doctor. We've got more people in this province than we have physicians. And some people are just, they're just going to go without. And we've been talking millions. The number has been in the millions as we look back over the last few decades. Now, all of a sudden, that might be different. If you are looking for a primary care physician, you need to listen carefully. Joining us here in studio is Amber Alpaugh-Bishop, who is the executive director of the Middlesex London, Ontario Health Team. Amber, it's great to have you here.
1: Thanks so much for having me, Mike. Nice to meet you and be here.
0: Nice to meet you.
1: Yeah.
0: You've come here because that's how important I'm thinking this is. So for a long, long time, again, we've been hearing no family doctors available, no family doctors available. What can you tell us about the availability right now of primary care physicians in, say, Middlesex, London?
1: Yeah, so we have primary care physicians and nurse practitioners available. So do we have quite as many as we need for the needs of everyone across Middlesex, London? No, we're not there quite yet. But at this point in time, we know that we have about 26 doctors and nurse practitioners that are registered on a program called Healthcare Connect that are accepting patients.
0: Okay, that sounds good. So
1: it's
0: 26 are accepting patients, and if we were to add in the roster size that they can hold, what are we looking at that way when we put that math into play?
1: Yeah, so not all of those providers have full roster sizes available. Some of them are looking for a few, some of them are looking for 100, some of them might be looking up to 1,500. But when you look at those 26 different providers, there's a total of 12,000 spots for patients available.
0: All right. You might be
1: hearing
0: that number roughly.
1: Yeah.
0: You might be hearing that number right now and thinking, wait a minute. I thought we were going from zero. And when we had availability, yeah, you might hear that there were 12. Maybe we get lucky and there's 120. Amber, you've added on zeros to make this roughly 12,000 spots are available.
1: That's right. Yeah.
0: This sounds unreal.
1: It's incredible. And it's just, I mean, it's the result of a lot of really hard work by a lot of people. So we have this program called Healthcare Connect, like I mentioned, and the Healthcare Connectors have been working really hard in partnership with the Ontario Health Team, where I'm from, and our primary care network to reach out to partners and understand if anybody has any capacity to take more patients and encourage them to register with Healthcare Connect, so that we know where there's spots available. I want to just acknowledge that there has been financial investment in primary care in this community, as many communities across the province as well. So thanks to the province of Ontario for that. And those investments have been focused on expanding team-based care. So what that kind of model does is it does, in some cases, allow a physician or a nurse practitioner to roster more patients because they have a team that's helping with all the patients. So there's that happening. We've also done a great job. Chantal Regg is our primary care recruiter. She's done a great job of recruiting primary care physicians into this community. So she's recruited 8 physicians in the last 6 months and is talking with 21 more. So there's just a lot of dedicated focus, hard work going on to try to really meet the needs of this community, because we know how important connection with primary care is for people's experience with the healthcare system, with their outcomes. And the system itself functions better when people are connected with primary care as well.
0: What a great look behind the scenes at how this is actually playing out. Amber Alpaugh-Bishop is with us in studio, executive director of the Middlesex London Ontario Health Team. And if you're just joining us, if you don't have a primary family physician or a nurse practitioner to go to, you may be able to get one of those right now because there are spots available. So where are some of these people coming from?
1: The providers?
0: Yeah.
1: Yeah. So they come, the newly recruited people into this community have come from a variety of places. So some locally, because we do have a connection with a med school here, which is really nice. So we focus on building relationship with residents while they're here. Some have come from across the province of Ontario. We've had some physicians come from Manitoba, also Alberta. And the most have actually come from the UK. So we've had some experience recruiting physicians from the UK. And it's a little bit of, tell your friend. So the more we recruit from there, we seem to be opening up a pipeline because we do a good job of helping people figure out, you know, what specific clinic or area of the city might be a good match for them. And then when they get here, just supporting them and getting connected in with the community too.
0: Great stuff. Mm-hmm. Okay. We've outlined that there are physicians and nurse practitioners who exist. They have room on their roster for people. Let's talk about how to get somebody matched up. What should people be doing now if they do not have a primary care physician?
1: So it's quite easy, actually. So this is why I want to promote it. So you can call 811. Or you can go online and register through Healthcare Connect. So the option is yours, whatever's most convenient for you. I was curious because I've promoted this earlier this week as well. What happens when you call 811? So I tested it today because I'm that kind of person. I wanted to make sure the experience is good for what people might experience there. And I was through to a person in about a minute.
0: Come on.
1: Now, listen, I didn't go through the whole process to see how long the call would take because I don't need a primary care physician at this time, but it was pretty easy to get through.
0: So 811.
1: Yep.
0: Don't have a 1-800 number to call or a 1-888 number. It's just 811.
1: Yep.
0: And then you can get yourself on that list.
1: Correct.
0: And yep. From there, does someone reach out to you or does that kind of help you reach out to them?
1: Nope. Then somebody will reach out. Yeah. So all your information, whether you go online or whether you do it through the phone call, they're going to take information from you and that's going to get through to the Healthcare Connect team, which is a local team here. And then they're going to take a look at those physicians and nurse practitioners that we have that are taking on patients and do a matching process.
0: And there are roughly 12,000 roster spots available. And that's not across the province. We're talking our area. That number is roughly 12,000?
1: Middlesex, London, specific. Yes. And so what I want to make clear with folks, because I've been asked this earlier this week as well, is that so people are like, okay, so I go on the list. How long is it going to take? And I just want to acknowledge that in the past, the system, for no one's fault, it's just partnerships can do great things for systems, right? So the system was functioning in a way that we had more people registering for Healthcare Connect than we did in the past have providers that were registering. Because you need both, right, to have an inflow and an outflow. And just because of the work that we've done, again, in partnership with our primary care network and the primary care partners here and Healthcare Connect doing really great work together, we now have an inflow and an outflow, which is great. And so what's great about that is that we've attached thousands of people to primary care over the last year or so. But what's not so great about that is we've done such a good job that we only have 700 people roughly on that list now. And I have lots of providers who are wanting to connect with patients. So that's why I want to really promote today this step of just call 811 or go on Healthcare Connect.
0: So we need to restock that list.
1: And
0: And is there belief that we're still at a number where there are still quite a few people in need that could go to the list and could get to a primary care physician?
1: We know that we have about 80 to 90,000 somewhere in that range. I think it's closer to the 80,000 end of the range that are in need of primary care that don't have an attachment to primary care right now. And like I said, we have 700 of them on the list. So it's just a big mismatch. And, it's obviously the public just isn't aware of this process. So we're doing our best to promote that.
0: Okay, so let's go through it one more time. If somebody's been kind of catching this in the background as you do all of the other Friday things, we know that there are spots available, roster spots for primary care physicians. Amber, what should people do once again?
1: Call 811 or go online to Healthcare Connect. Either one will work. Yeah. And the timeline, I never want to make promises about timelines, but because I know that there are more spots to connect with primary care than there are people on the list, my best guess is that it's not a long process before you're going to get a call from primary care.
0: Mm-hmm.
1: Well, and anecdotally, I've had a couple of situations that I'm aware of this week that were 3 weeks. I don't want to, you know, 3 weeks from when they registered to when they got a call from primary care. That's pretty quick.
0: Yeah.
1: But I just say it because people's experience in the past when it wasn't working very well might have been like many, many months, even years.
0: Okay.
1: And I just want to reinforce that that is not the case here now, that we are in a really good situation and it should be, you know, weeks to months, maybe, let's say, to be safe.
0: Amber, thank you so much for coming in to tell us all about this.
1: Anytime. Yes. Thanks for having me.
0: We'll have to do it again and do another update in the very near future. Amber Alpaugh-Bishop, Executive Director of the Middlesex London Ontario Health Team. Let's take a break. 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

0: This is London Live. My name is Mike Stubbs. The head coach of Team Canada for the World Hockey Championship is a guy who used to be an assistant coach and assistant GM right here in London with the London Knights. He's also a Stanley Cup champion. He's got quite the resume, and he's somebody who we were able to sit down with and have a chat about just what has brought him here. Misha Donskov is the head coach of Team Canada. Here is a big congratulations and a conversation with Misha.
1: Yeah, thanks, Dubsy. Appreciate the opportunity to be on with you. It's certainly an exciting time for me. As you know, previous 2 years, I coached in Dallas, and this new role with Hockey Canada that I've worked on over the course of the last year has kind of been a dual role, both coaching and management, working closely with Scott Salmon, who's our senior VP of hockey ops and high performance. And in the management role, it was really a focus on helping our national team program, specifically the men's side, the women's side, and the para side, on the technical aspects and kind of building our program from that standpoint, supporting Sammy with all of those areas. And then on the coaching side, it was significant prep for the Olympic Winter Games, the World Juniors, and now the Men's Worlds. So over the course really of the year, and the work that I, you know, did with Scott on both the management and coaching side, we spoke about a month ago on kind of the future and what the runway would look like moving forward, and spoke about you know, my passion to be a head coach and the opportunity to coach with Canada at these marquee events. And as of recently, we kind of crossed the T's and dotted the I's on what this would look like moving forward. And really excited for the opportunity, you know, first and foremost, to be the head coach of our men's worlds team at the upcoming World Championships in Freiburg and Zurich, which is going to be a real unique event. And then into World Juniors, and then the following year, the World Championships in 27 in Germany. So really excited. I've been fortunate. This is my second full-time opportunity to work with Hockey Canada. As you know, I was in the Ontario Hockey League with London and Ottawa. After my last year in Ottawa, I left to work at Hockey Canada full-time from 2014 to 2016 prior to going to Vegas. So very familiar with the organization. The people in the organization have worked very closely with Scott Salmon over the years. He's a tremendous leader, tremendous mentor, and become a close friend. So the opportunity was really special, and I'm certainly humbled and grateful to be part of this and to represent Canada at these marquee events moving forward.
0: Misha Donskov joining us as we talk about Hockey Canada naming Misha the head coach of the World Championship team, as Misha says, for this year, for next year, and also of the World Junior Championship team that Canada will have as the tournament comes back to Canada this year. Misha, you have done so many things in sports, and specifically in hockey. You were one of the first employees of the Vegas Golden Knights when you were handing out laptops and picking out carpet color for the gift shop for all things. Where was head coach in a role like this on your list?
1: Well, you know, certainly for me, I always wanted the opportunity to kind of be at the forefront and to lead. My passion's always been in coaching and player development. And this, quite frankly, is a dream come true. So, you know, you always aspire, you know, as you're working your way through the experiences that you have as a coach, whether it's in the Ontario Hockey League and, you know, working for Dale and Mark Hunter, which I learned a tremendous amount from, or it's working, you know, in the National Hockey League, and I've had an opportunity there to work for a lot of really elite coaches, and have taken a lot from them as well. You know, my goal was to take the next step, and it's a dream come true. It's humbling to represent Canada at this level, and it's something that, you know, I've aspired to for a long time.
0: We've talked about a lot of the things that you do so well, that attention to detail, that ability to take every single task and give it that maximum effort. Where does that come from in you?
1: You know what, Stubbsy, I've always had a deep passion for the game of hockey. It's just something that I've always loved to do. I've always been a real student of the game. I've always embraced every opportunity that I could to learn from the best people in the game. And, you know, the ones that gave my first opportunity at the high performance level are Dale and Mark Hunter, who, you know, I'll never forget the opportunity that they gave me and what I've learned from them. And then moving through, you know, throughout my career, just the people that have had a tremendous impact and influenced it. So I think number one is just a burning desire and a passion for the game. I've always been a detailed person in terms of my work and the way that I approach my work. And I've been very fortunate that I work with and for some great people that have, you know, seen the value in my experiences and the way that I do things and the passion that I bring to the table for the game of hockey and for the sport. And because of that, they've given me opportunity. And I think at the end of the day, that's all you can ask for. And then the rest is up to you. But I think the foundation of it really is just the passion and the energy that I have to work at this level and to work in the game of hockey. And it's truly, I feel blessed every day. I don't feel like it's a job, and I'm fortunate to do it and to work with the people that I get to work with.
0: Misha Donskov joining us, head coach of Team Canada for this year's World Championship, next year's World Championship, for the upcoming World Junior Hockey Championship. Misha, were you still at Western when you started with the Knights?
1: I was, Stubbsy. So my first year in London was 2012. Prior to that, I was living in Atlanta, Georgia, working actually full-time for a medical device company. And I decided at the time that hockey was really something that I wanted to pursue. I was working part-time for the Atlanta Thrashers in more of a community development, hockey development, marketing type of a role. There wasn't a full-time opportunity with Atlanta that was available for me, based on a lot of things that were happening with the club. So I ended up resigning, coming back to London in 2009, where I'm originally from, doing my master's degree at Western, which was a two-year program, 2009 to 2011. It required a practicum, and was able to get on with the London Knights in 2009, which was my first year, and work in London from 2009 to 2012, you know, alongside Dale and Mark Hunter. So it was a tremendous experience. I'll never forget the opportunity that both of them gave me, what I learned from them and what I still value and use every day from the lessons that I learned in London.
0: Because you guys still keep in touch.
1: Oh, we keep in touch all the time. And I was fortunate, even most recently, talk about full circle, to coach with Dale at the most recent World Junior in Minnesota. Mark was part of the management group. So made multiple trips to London this year leading up to the World Junior in preparation for, you know, all of our work. I spent a lot of time with Dale leading up to the tournament, coached side by side with him during the tournament. And he's still somebody that, you know, I want his opinion. I pick his brain a lot on what he sees, what he thinks, how he would do things. And the same goes for Mark. They've been just tremendous mentors for me. I'm a proud London Knights alumni. It's something that I take a lot of pride in, and I value a lot. And I'll never forget the experience and the opportunity they both gave me.
0: Well, Misha, we wish you all the best going into this year's World Championship. I know it starts fast for you on a back-to-back, so lots to prepare. We'll let you go and get ready for that.
1: Thanks a lot, Stubbsy. Really appreciate the opportunity to talk hockey with you. Best of luck and stay in touch.
0: Misha Donskov, head coach of Team Canada for the upcoming World Hockey Championship and also next year's World Junior and then the World Championship after that. And as he says, so much of his start happened right here in London, Ontario. This is 980 CFPL.
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This is London Live. My name is Mike Stubbs, and we want to focus in on something that RBC Thought Leadership put together. And it's a project that examines the future of the auto industry. And while we can't know exactly what's going to happen anywhere at any time, you can use data. You can at least make predictions and projections. And that's exactly what's happened here. And the auto industry has been integral to southwestern Ontario, not just using Maine

0: it to me straight, doctor. I can take it. Give me the best. Give me the worst. Both scenarios. And RBC has actually given two other scenarios, too. We had a chance to sit down with RBC Thought Leadership Managing Director Jordan Brennan. Here is Jordan on overall what this project examined.
1: We looked at to the future, out to 2040, and four possible future worlds, what we call the fast lane, the slow lane, on-ramp, and off-ramp. And we look at these different scenarios to try to make sense of the trade-offs and the strategic choices decision makers are going to be making today that will impact the sector out to 2040.
0: So take us through that. Which one do we want to be in? Do we want to be in the fast lane? Do we want to be on the on-ramp? Where do we want to be?
1: Most definitely. The fast lane is the place to be. That's the world in which the tariffs are lifted. Right now, the tariffs are the major constraint holding the industry back. We get those tariffs lifted, it's game on. We've got a lot of strengths to build from, Mike. We have world-class plants, truly world-class plants here in Southern Ontario. We've got a dense ecosystem of suppliers, again, global caliber. We've got tech talent. We've got skilled labor. We've got all the ingredients for success. We need to get those tariffs lifted, and then we need to build on our strengths, which we think is entirely doable.
0: You would think that the tariffs have been nothing but negative. Has anything happened behind the scenes in order to try and deal with some of what we've been dealing with in the auto sector because of the tariffs that maybe has strengthened it, where if they're lifted, all of a sudden it's like stuffing one of those little snakes into a can. You pop off the top and woof, it comes up and flies away. It's got that power to it. Has that happened at all?
1: That's a great question, Mike. Don't have a lot of insight into the behind-the-scenes information. We did speak to the auto companies. We spoke to assembly companies. We spoke to parts makers. And they all say Canada's got a lot of what the world needs. We've got competitively priced labor. We've got cheap and affordable power, competitively priced power. If we end up building out this end-to-end critical minerals ecosystem where we mine and refine the lithium and the graphite and the nickel and copper, the business case for Canada only gets stronger. So all of that is waiting in the wings. We need the tariffs lifted, and then we need to execute on a kind of industrial strategy.
0: We're talking right now with RBC Thought Leadership Managing Director Jordan Brennan. We're looking at the auto industry and some of the data that Jordan has been pouring through. So the fast lane would be the way to go. You hope that we get to the fast lane. Take us down the rest of the lanes here and into the on-ramp. What do we see if maybe we don't get to the fast lane? What's next?
1: Yeah, so the slow lane is where we drift under the kind of current scenario. That's a world in which we managed to get the tariffs reduced somewhat, but they're still there. And what's challenging about this world, Mike, imagine we get the tariffs down to 10%. The headline tariff is 10%. And then on the Canadian content, that would mean the effective tariff is 5%. That sounds meaningful. That sounds manageable. But the challenge is the assembly companies, the Fords and the Toyotas and the Hondas of the world, their margins in the assembly plants are only in the 5, 6, 7% range. So a 5% tariff still compresses their profit margin significantly. So it's not fatal to plant economics, but it makes winning new investment mandates more challenging. So that's the kind of slow lane. The third scenario is what we call the on-ramp, and that's what the federal government seems to be orienting around right now. And that's where we try to diversify our trade and investment relationships with European and Asian automakers. We try to explore that scenario, see what's positive, what's viable. It's a challenged scenario. No one I spoke to in the industry is thinking that this is the optimal path forward. And then the off-ramp is the most pessimistic scenario. Again, we don't think this is likely, but that's the scenario. And we took a real-life example there. Australia made a very conscious decision about a decade ago that they didn't want to publicly subsidize the auto companies anymore. It was just simply too expensive. And so they let the auto

0: makers leave Australia. And so we explore what does that look like for Canada.
1: And what does that look like for Canada? Like you said, it's not necessarily possible, and there certainly are guardrails that hopefully we put up against it, but what happens there?
0: Well, in the worst case scenario, what happens is if it's entirely impossible to assemble cars in Canada, because the export economics, we export 90% of what we build, 90 to 95%. If the export economics break down, then the assembly plants, they relocate. Maybe they relocate to the United States, to Europe or Asia. And the parts, many of the parts suppliers either co-migrate with them. They would migrate closer to the assembly plants, say in the United States, or they would potentially close. And so what you'd see is an enormous loss in the industrial anchorage in southern Ontario. So we'd lose large parts of the industry. Now, the tier one, the global auto manufacturers, a lot of them would survive. They would still ship internationally. We have, again, world-class companies that make parts here and ship them all over the world. So that they'd still survive and potentially thrive. But the loss of that assembly plant is critical because there's a whole ecosystem around that plant. Every job in that plant has a number of jobs outside the plant supporting it. And then the additional knock-on effect, which is what the report explored, is those assembly plants, they're massive consumers of steel, aluminum, chemicals, plastics, those upstream industries. So what happens to Canada's aerospace industry, its defense manufacturing industry, if there isn't enough demand coming from auto to sustain the steel and aluminum and plastics and chemicals factories? So that you, there's a potential ripple effect across the whole advanced manufacturing sector that it loses critical mass. It loses that density it requires for industrial dynamism.
1: RBC Thought Leadership Managing Director Jordan Brennan joining us as we look at four possibilities that RBC has developed for the auto sector going through to 2040. Jordan, as a last note, what are you now watching for in terms of signs to see kind of how we're proceeding?
0: The Canada-US Free Trade Agreement is up for review starting July 1st. So that is the most consequential trade negotiation potentially since we entered into the Free Trade Agreement with the United States in 1988. We'd like to be cautiously optimistic that there's a deal to be had here. I believe, and I'm speaking personally, that the two countries are better off with each other, and especially on auto, which is so tightly integrated over that border. Both auto industries are stronger when the trading relationship is free, and that the companies themselves have made that claim. So I'm not saying anything new there. Hopeful that we can work out a deal in that space.
1: Well, thank you so much for providing at least some information to see where things could go and in how many directions. This is really helpful in terms of just kind of trying to get our heads around it. Jordan, thanks so much for the time today.
0: Mike, thanks for your interest.
1: That's Jordan Brennan. Jordan is the managing director at

0: doing either by accident or on purpose. Probably not on purpose. But you certainly don't want to do that, especially given the great manufacturing history that we have, not only in this country, but in this province. This is 980 CFPL.
1: Alarm. 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Work. 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
3: From the National Newsroom of the Canadian Press, I'm Lisa Laporte. The U.S. has slapped tariffs on fresh Canadian mushrooms. The change will see most fresh mushrooms grown in Canada hit with a 2.84% duty. This after a U.S. Department of Commerce investigation, which the Canadian industry has called deeply flawed. The U.S. also says it's pausing a long-standing military board that's existed with Canada for over 80 years. U.S. Undersecretary of Defense Elbridge Colby says in a social media post, Canada has failed to make credible progress on its defense commitments. Six Canadians have been detained by Israel off the coast of Cyprus. The Global Sumud Flotilla says five of its Canadian members and one from the Freedom Flotilla that is part of the same mission to deliver aid to the Gaza a strip were detained. China's embassy in Canada says a Canadian MP's visit to Taiwan crosses a red line for Ottawa's relationship with Beijing.
4: Conservative MP Michael Chong is in Taiwan this week to defy a warning from China's ambassador to Canada against travel to the political hotspot. Taiwan considers itself an independent nation, but Canada's official position neither challenges nor endorses China's claim on the island. A spokesperson for China's embassy in Canada urges against interfering in what it calls internal Chinese affairs. Chong says in a social media post that Canada does not take direction from foreign governments on where MPs can travel. Craig Lord, The Canadian Press, Ottawa.
3: A jury in Oakland, California has sided with OpenAI in a lawsuit launched by billionaire Elon Musk.
5: Basically, the jury and judge found Elon Musk waited too long to file his lawsuit against OpenAI's co-founder Sam Altman. The nine-person jury in Oakland deliberated for only 2 hours after a three-week-long trial, finding that Musk missed the statute of limitations so the case could not move forward. Musk was accusing OpenAI and its top executives of betraying a shared vision for OpenAI as a nonprofit. Musk argued that Sam Altman all along planned to turn it into a for-profit company. Musk's team vows it could appeal. Alex Stone, ABC News.
3: And the Canadian researcher who helped spearhead the creation of the Special Olympics has died at the age of 96.
6: Special Olympics Canada says Frank Hayden passed away on Saturday. Raised in St. Catharines, Ontario, Hayden's research in the 1960s revealed that exercise would be beneficial for people with intellectual disabilities. That contributed to the creation of the Special Olympics by Eunice Kennedy Shriver in July of 1968. Special Olympics provides athletic training and competition for millions of athletes with intellectual disabilities in more than 170 countries. Hayden was a member of Canada's Sports Hall of Fame and appointed a companion of the Order of Canada. Don Mitchell, The Canadian Press.
3: This is The Canadian Press. In sports, the Canadiens and Buffalo Sabres play Game 7 of their second-round NHL playoff series tonight. The Habs had a chance to close out the series on home ice in Game 6 before an embarrassing 8-3 loss on Saturday. Canadiens defenseman Caden Gooley says his team is in a good spot despite that disappointment.
7: If you told us in September we'd be in the second round in Game 7 in Buffalo, we'd be pretty happy. So just go play and have fun and leave it all out there.
3: Tonight's winner will face the well-rested Carolina.

0: Hurricanes in the NHL's Eastern Conference Final. Canada beat Denmark 5-1 today for its third straight win at the Ice Hockey World Championship. In PWHL playoff action, the Montreal Victoires will look to complete the sweep when they visit the Ottawa Charge tonight for Game 3 of the Walter Cup Final Series. And in Major League Baseball action, the Toronto Blue Jays take on the Yankees in New York. From the Canadian Press, I'm Lisa Laporte.
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9: This is London Live. My name is Mike Stubbs. Happy holiday weekend. Hopefully you are having yourself a great time as the temperature finally warms up.
10: We are starting the show today. Sometimes we have to end it this way with an industrial roll of paper towels. Usually we've got to be into it about two and a half hours to need an industrial roll of paper towels. But let me start tearing off rolls of paper because we've got some work to do today. Joining us in studio is the one and the only John Meisner. And John is responsible for something called House of Commons Petition E7213. If you're not familiar with it under that name, you may be familiar with it when we say if this petition were to result in exactly what John is hoping for, we may have ourselves a National Butter Tart Day in Canada. John, welcome to the studio.
11: Thank you very much, Mike. Thanks for having me.
10: See, a lot of times we have people who appear on the show, but they appear from all over the place, which you are from all over the place. You are from the Grimsby area.
11: Yep.
10: But you had to be here. You had to come here because you had to bring with you actual butter tarts, which let me hold them up toward the microphone. See, again, be careful what you're smelling. But John and I are smelling what we need to be smelling. We are smelling the beautiful, sweet smell of one of the most delicious desserts that is offered up around here, and that is the butter tart. John, why is it that you have created House of Commons Petition E7213?
11: So this goes back to a butter tart festival that I was at a judge at back in February, and there were six judges on the judging panel, and we were presented with somewhere between 20 and 30 butter tarts that we had to sample, but there was one tart in particular that all six judges immediately spat back out on the plate. And then we gathered up all the pieces that were left over and we threw them all in the garbage. We wouldn't eat it. We absolutely wouldn't eat it. And
10: it sounds like you also couldn't eat it.
11: Couldn't would be a good way of saying it. Yeah. And it was kind of one of those moments where I thought to myself, now, my family is 200 generation or 200 years in Canada. My great-great-great-grandfather came to Canada in 1826. So he was part of those original pioneers that came to Canada, the Scots, the Irish, the English, coming here in the 1800s and working the land and growing this beautiful country of ours. So I grew up on a farm just outside of Guelph and was raised on farm-raised ingredients. We rarely went to the grocery store. I mean, if we didn't grow it on the farm, we got it from the neighbors. And if we didn't get it from them, we went to the St. Jacob's Farmers Market, and that's where we got our stuff, right? So I'm kind of one of those traditionalists that when I look at something like a butter tart, which is a uniquely Canadian treat, I'm very traditional about it in where it comes from and how it should be. Now, that's not to say that everybody doesn't have their own preference. And let's be clear about one thing here is that when we're talking about these butter tarts, we're not talking about something your mom made or my mom made, because everybody has their family favorite. If you like the way that your mom put coconut in your butter tarts and that's your family favorite, more power to you. Love you. Thank you for doing that. But we're talking about commercially made butter tarts that people have made a business on. They're out there selling these butter tarts to the general public. And what really kind of got me going on this whole petition idea was after that festival that I had judged in February, where there was that just one awful tart, I started thinking to myself, what if you're new to Canada or you're just visiting and you hear you and I and all these other Canadians raving about how amazing butter tarts are? And then you go to a place like this and you buy one of their butter tarts and you immediately spit it out and go, you guys are crazy. What's wrong with you Canadians, right? So that's what the wheels that started turning. And I thought, okay, so let's do some research here. So I started digging into the history of the butter tart. So the history of the butter tart goes back into the 1800s. Again, you've got the English, the Scottish, the French coming here and they're pioneers. A lot of the treats that we enjoy today come from our pioneering heritage. So, for example, bannock bread, which has both Scottish and Indigenous heritage. When you take bannock bread and you deep fry it and cover it in cinnamon and sugar, it's essentially the beaver tail, right? apple fritters, which everybody, a lot of Canadians love their apple fritters, right? Love apple fritters. So you look at the history of the apple fritter. It started off, I believe it was from the Netherlands, called Apfelkoekje. And it was taking the core out of an apple, cutting it into rings, and then just like an onion ring, you dip it in batter, you deep fry it, you add cinnamon and sugar and stuff. That was the original apple fritter. And again, this is all from farm-raised ingredients. These people couldn't just hop in the car and run down to the store and at Sobeys or whatever, and sorry, Sobeys, run down to the store and buy all these different ingredients. They had to work with what they had on the farm. Right. And that's where the origins of the butter tart stem from, is those farm raised ingredients, prairie wheat grown here in Canada, farm raised eggs grown here in Ontario or other provinces. Dairy farmers of Canada, shout out to the dairy farmers of Canada for keeping our dairy pure and not getting into all the stuff that's going on with the crops and whatnot and all that. We could talk about that all day. That's a whole other discussion. But we're talking pure Canadian ingredients that go into a very simple recipe. And that's what is genius about the original butter tart recipe. It is a masterclass in simplicity. Anybody who can read a recipe can make butter tarts. You don't have to go out and spend $5, $6, $7 on a single tart when you can make a whole tray of them at home for about the same price, right?
10: And yet they would seem like they would be hard to make. Coming from someone who's never made a butter tart, they look more complicated than if I take a cookie recipe and put them on a sheet and put them in the oven.
11: It's about the same thing. It's about the same amount of work. Honestly, it is. And so that kind of got me digging into the history of our pioneering heritage, the history of the butter tart. And it started me down this road of, okay, so we had this pioneer recipe back in the 1800s, which Mrs. Mary Malcolm MacLeod of Barrie, Ontario, in 1900 was the first person in Canada to write that recipe down in a book. It was in the Women's Auxiliary Cookbook of the Royal Victoria Hospital. She wrote down the recipe for butter tarts, and that was the gold standard of the time. And it existed up until around the 70s. So I have my mother's cookbook here. She didn't write the book. This belonged to her. She gave it to me after she passed away. But this book was published in 1968. And the recipe in this cookbook is almost exactly the same as Mary MacLeod's recipe. I think they added vanilla to it. But other than that, it's the exact same recipe. So this recipe endures for decades and decades and decades. Around World War II, the price of sugar goes skyrockets, right? And corn syrup starts making its way into Canadian pantries. Now, corn syrup is not a naturally occurring sugar. And in fact, none of it comes from Canada. It's all from the United States. Most of the corn we grow here in Canada, it goes to feed livestock or goes for ethanol products. So you've got this chemically produced product. So you can't just obviously squeeze a corn kernel and get syrup out of it. It doesn't work that way. So you've got to draw the starches out of the corn using a chemical process and heat and all that sort of stuff. And then you've got to take those starches and convert those starches into a sugar or a syrup. Yuck. it's got a very chemically unique flavor to it, and it is very, very, very high fructose, high sugar tasting. Like when you take a mouthful of corn syrup, it's like a diabetic coma in a spoonful, right? So that kind of worked its way into our butter tarts during World War II. And then in 1972, there's what's known as the Great Grain Robbery of 1972, where Russia suffered a catastrophic grain failure in their country and bought up most of the grain here in North America at rock bottom prices before anybody knew what was going on. And then we had this shortage. So what happened is corn production in the United States boomed. And by the 80s, when the market leveled out, the American farmers were left with a massive surplus of corn and obviously a big investment, right? So along comes Archer's Daniels Midland, which was is a company down there, and they lobbied the American Congress to artificially inflate the price of sugar, making corn syrup, again, more readily available and cheaper. And if you remember, and you're old enough to remember this, back in 1984, Coca-Cola changed their recipe, got rid of sugar, and replaced it with corn syrup. And what happened to that New Coke? It was called New Coke. You remember that?
10: Yeah.
11: What happened to it?
10: It didn't taste the same, and people didn't taste it for long.
11: They rebelled against it. It didn't last a year, and Coke reverted back to the original recipe and branded it as Coke Classic.
10: I had no idea that was the difference between Coke and New Coke. Corn syrup.
11: That's what it was. They changed their recipe. They got rid of real sugar and replaced it with corn syrup, and the taste was just awful. It was wrong. Everybody, you know, yeah. So, within a year, they went back to using sugar in their recipes. So when you look at Mary McLeod's original recipe, again, it's pioneer ingredients. Imagine yourself living on a farm, no access to grocery stores. You got to make this with whatever you've got available, right?
10: The taste can't be that different. It can't be that different.
11: This is where you come in, my friend.
10: Okay, well, let's take a break, and we're going to come back. This is London Live on 980 CFPL.
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0: John Meisner's here in studio, and we are talking about butter tarts. And John has a House of Commons petition that is hoping to one day get us a National Butter Tart Day. So, John, tell us, what would you envision? Obviously, we would eat butter tarts, but what would you envision National Butter Tart Day being either about or for?
1: Well, I think part of it is reclaiming Mary McLeod's original recipe from 1900s. I mean, there's so many things in our lives that are fast food, processed, full of chemicals, stuff like that. And I think preserving her original recipe and making sure that is the recipe going forward for future generations, obviously after you and I are long gone, that's one of the things. But then the other thing, too, is we talked about the blackout before we came on the air. And if you remember back in 2023 or 2003 when you had the blackout there, because everything was shut off, everybody went outside, they barbecued, they're throwing the football around, they're talking to their neighbors and stuff like that. So this past April 19th, we had friends come over to our house and I made them a batch of Mary's original butter tarts. And after our guests left, my family and I took those around the neighborhood and we just gave them out to our neighbors. And again, we're outside, we're talking to our neighbors, we're enjoying the fresh air, and it reminded me of the blackout. And I'm like, if we could do this every April 19th, we either buy butter tarts, we bake butter tarts, we share butter tarts with our family and friends. And again, we preserve that original 1900 recipe going forward.
0: And it would be April 19th?
1: Well, that is the day that Mary McLeod passed away. And I thought that's a great day because, it recognizes her contribution to Canadian history. But that's also right around the time that the spring outdoor markets are coming back. It's also around the time that, you know, Mother's Day is right around the corner. 420 is the very next day. So you could buy a bunch of butter tarts and hang on to them for 420 if you had the cravings. But there's a lot of reasons why it just kind of lends itself to being a perfectly chosen day. Now, Nanaimo bars are celebrated in British Columbia on May 17th. Poutine is celebrated in Quebec on April 11th. So we're right in the same pocket as Nanaimo bars and poutine. So I think and what's interesting, again, about the petition is we've got signatures from across Canada so far. We've got 3,200 signatures on this petition. We only needed 500, but we got 3,200. And we've had signatures from every single province and territory wanting this National Butter Tart Day. None of it. Yukon, Halifax, all the way out to Victoria, everybody's on board with this. So response has been really great.
0: Well, John Meisner is here helping us to reclaim the original recipe of butter tarts, because if you missed the first segment, John did a fantastic job outlining the history of the butter tart and how a lot of what is now done in stores is not using any kind of original recipe. It's probably due to great manufacturing feats and how many of these can we churn out in a very short period of time. So John has in front of us right now butter tarts, and they are two distinctly different looking tarts. One has kind of a crinkled little crust. Another one is very round. One would appear to have raisins in it. The other one, I'm not sure. There may be a raisin at the bottom. Is there one of these tarts that you would like to sample first?
1: I will let you decide which one to sample first. That's you're the butter tart judge now.
0: Okay.
1: So I'll let you make the choice of to which one you want to start
0: and
1: with.
0: And the one that you could not eat is not in this.
1: No,
0: in this
1: I wouldn't
0: mix.
1: Do that to okay. you.
0: How are you not able to eat? What was people are wondering, what is the flavor of a butter tart that you just can't eat?
1: So the particular butter tart, the crust of it tasted like a deep fried pierogi. And I don't know about you, but I don't envision pierogies and butter tarts in the same mouthful. And then the filling inside, it was just wrong on so many levels. Like it doesn't even come close to what you would imagine a butter tart being. So it was wrong. But I mean, that's not the only one. I've sampled so many butter tarts in my travels and as a festival judge. And some of them are really great. I mean, let's be clear about that. There are some really great butter tart bakers out there. And there are some people out there that are very traditional about their recipes. They stick with the original 1900 recipe. But there's a lot of butter tarts out there that, you know, for example, the ones that come in little tins.
0: Mm-hmm.
1: So these little pastry tins.
0: See those all the time.
1: Store-bought pastry tin, the crust most likely, in most cases, doesn't have any sort of butter in it. And then the filling is more or less corn syrup with raisins chucked in there and thrown in the oven. And that's what you end up with. And, like, again, there's some really great ones out there, but then there's ones that are just, you can't even call them a traditional butter tart. Well, and so when we're judging, while you eat, I'll let you eat and I'll talk okay. if you want. But when you're judging, there's four criteria, presentation, crust, filling, and then overall, everything comes together and makes it work, right? Mm. So when I am judging a butter tart, I look at it first because we always tend to eat with our eyes first, right?
0: Right.
1: So if it looks like a butter tart, acts like a butter tart, tastes like a butter tart, it's a butter tart.
0: Okay, well, I'm going to take a bite of the first one here. So it was the one on the right with the crinkled crust, and I can't remember which is which. So here we go. Mmm. Already lost. A piece of industrial size. This is gooey. It's sticky. Yeah. I mean, I would say if I was served this for dessert, I'm in. All right.
1: Okay.
0: That was the first one.
1: Yep.
0: So now I'm going to need another piece of industrial size paper towel for this next one. Oh, all right. It kind of sticks in your teeth.
1: Do you
0: want
1: to take a sip of water for you? Clear the palate
0: Take some water,
1: the
0: palate.
1: Good idea.
0: Okay. So there we go. Now I'm eating the other butter tart. That one kind of fell apart a little bit, too. I should, if I'm going to write that down. Mm-hmm. It definitely, once you bit into the actual crust, the whole thing came apart. Okay. So this is the other one. Oh, there's definitely a difference. First of all, this second one is holding its integrity. It doesn't just taste like sugar. There's like a bunch of different flavors in there almost.
1: Yeah.
0: Mmm, the crust is really good. And it holds its integrity. It's like I'm eating a muffin.
1: Yeah. Yeah. Now,
0: which one is which?
1: Now, having said that, though, some people like their butter tarts a little firm.
0: Mm.
1: Some people like them a little runny.
0: Okay.
1: But if you're selling butter tarts with a dry cleaning coupon, they're probably not made very well. A butter tart should more or less stay together. I mean, if you can walk down the street eating a butter tart and not get it all over yourself, that's probably a good butter tart.
0: I already got some on my pants. And it was the first one that kind of fell apart.
1: Right.
0: Which I'm guessing was the store-bought one.
1: Well, bakery. Bakery bought one. Let's be clear. So there's store-bought ones, there's bakery ones, and then there's, you know, butter tarts you can get at gas stations.
0: Mm.
1: You know. So now the difference between the two should be the taste of butter.
0: Right.
1: If you're tasting butter.
0: Okay, I'm tasting butter definitely with this one. The other one I just tasted sweet.
1: Sugar. Right. Okay. So, and that is because, again, we're using all these different ingredients like you listed off. We got high fructose corn syrup. We've got fancy molasses. We've got sugar. We've got brown sugar. We got all this stuff going on in this butter tart. So you're missing the star of the show, which is butter. Right. Exactly. And so when we talk about butter tarts, when we talk about people who make butter tarts really well, and again, there are people out there that make really, they're award-winning, multi-award-winning butter tart bakers. Butter needs to be the star of the show because it's in the name, right? And if I could compare it, it's like if I was to make haggis with ground chicken and Brussels sprouts, the Scots would, you know, lynch me, right? They would. Or if I were to take mashed potatoes, cover them in tomato sauce and put mozzarella cheese on it and call that poutine, people in Quebec would be up for my throat, right?
0: There we go.
1: So when we're talking about butter tarts and we're talking about preserving the integrity and the recipe and everything like that, it's about preserving that natural flavor. And what you get with brown sugar that you don't get with corn syrup are those caramelized notes, those hints, the flavor of molasses, brown sugar. You get all those different flavors. But they're subtle flavors. They're in the background. They're not prominent. And that's the difference between, for me anyway, a good butter tart versus a bad butter tart. And again, I mean, we're not talking about your grandma's homemade butter tarts. If she made them with whatever ingredients she put in it, I'm glad you enjoy them. But if you're selling butter tarts to the public, and especially to tourists who have never had one before, you want them to taste something that tastes buttery and not something that they want to spit out as soon as they've taken a bite.
0: Because we should have pride in our butter tarts. John, you have rekindled that. We've had a request by text for the actual butter tart recipe. I will have that when we return. John, thank you so much for coming in and doing this. Good luck with the petition. We will follow it with great earnest, because now that you've shown us side by side, there's only one kind of butter tart to truly be a butter tart.
1: It's a Canadian butter tart.
0: It's a Canadian butter tart. John Meisner has been our guest in studio. This is 980 CFPL.
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0: This is London Live. My name is Mike Stubbs, and we get an opportunity right now to talk with London Majors slugger Cleveland Brownlee. Here's Cleveland on the decision to come back for 2026, the first in the Canadian Baseball League.
1: Oh, man, you know, Mike, it was a last-minute decision. We had to look outside and say, you know what, this could change the weather. If I decide to go back out there, I know everybody around here needs a little warmth. So I said, let me see if I can brighten them up.
0: You have that kind of power because we've been talking about the forecast. It gets really nice right away as the majors start playing. So, okay, thank you, Cleveland Brownlee, for bringing some summer weather to us. We've been waiting for this.
1: I will take it, Mike. I will take it.
0: Let's talk about going into another season. How difficult a decision was this? Because you've been thinking this over, you know, the last few years, and where you're getting closer to playing with your son. I know we keep mentioning that, but seriously, you're getting closer.
1: You know what? I wanted to see if I can pull off that LeBron effect and see, play with my son 1 year on the majors team. So that's what I'm holding on to. Probably won't happen, but no, you know what? It was a big decision. You know what? Doing that work-life balance with it. And, you know, I enjoy it. I enjoy being out there. My son enjoys being out there on the field. He learns a lot from those guys. It's a great atmosphere out there, you know, a great city behind you. And you know what? That first inaugural All-Pro League year, I wanted to be a part of that just to say, you know what? I helped London into organizing this first year and, you know, helping them get on board and help Root put together like a winning team.
0: Let's talk about how much that comes up among players. The fact that this is now a brand new league, effectively. A lot of similar teams that we have grown accustomed to, but this is now the Canadian Baseball League. Do you guys talk about that as players?
1: Yeah, for sure. You know what? We will lose some of those hometown names, but you will gain a lot more names now. You will see some guys that have played in the big leagues coming back down to play now, trying to get their way up. You will see some of these college guys that are just graduating, getting their chance to play with good guys and you know, get that experience so that they can further their career. So it's going to be good. I look at it as something new for the city. You know, the city's growing and the rest of these cities around that have teams, they're all growing. So now let's bring another sports entertainment into these cities and broaden it. You know, you're going to see kids from all around the world that have a great baseball career ahead of them, being able to play in this league and come into your hometown.
0: Cleveland Brownlee joining us as the London Majors get set for their season opener coming up tomorrow night at Labatt Park. And then things kind of kick in from there. So you talk about helping to put the roster together. Is that something you've started to lean into a little bit?
1: You know what? Roop does a great job at going out and recruiting players and giving them a chance. Me and him, we got a great connection. You know, it's like family there. And he allows me to come out there and work with all the guys on the field and the clubhouse. And that's what I enjoy doing, Mike. You know, I want to be that guy that I can come out there and throw extra BP to you, hit some more fun goals just to get you guys ready to win. They are the everyday players. I am not that everyday player. I've accepted that role. You know, I'm that guy that, you know, they want me to come in to swing the bat, or I'm out there to help better them, to guide them in a different direction now. You know what? I've had my glory years. I still can hit a ball now. I tell people I still can hit a baseball now. But, you know, I just want to get those guys ready and help them live out their dreams. You know, I've been through the ups and downs of playing baseball, and I just want to guide them the best way I can possible by becoming a better leader in the clubhouse, on and off the field, and just giving them those extra reps and the knowledge that I've gained over the years.
0: How much for you did hitting change from maybe when you arrived in London until, you know, even now?
1: You know what? It's changed a lot. I tell people, you know, the reason that I'm able to still go out there, one of the things I think that, you know, it's changed over the years, but I haven't lost my ability to keep my hands. My hands are still pretty fast in the game. I still can hit a ball. and things like that. But now it's just being in better shape, understanding that the game has changed a lot. These kids are bigger, they're stronger, they throw harder, all of that. So you got to do the necessary things to be able to keep up with them. But that's the fun part about baseball. Something's always changing. You know, they say it's just like riding a bike. I always tell them, well, this bike here, it got two flat tires, the handlebars broken, and the seat's missing because I'm a lot older now. I got to do a lot more just to keep up with these young guys. But that's the spirit that I'm in. You know, I want to do it. I want to be out there. I want to help. And, you know, just push them. They're looking at me and say, you know what, he's 41 years old, and he's out here running with us. He's hitting the balls just as far as we're hitting them. Man, I want to push them to that next level.
0: We're talking with Cleveland Brownlee. Major is getting set to host Barry tomorrow at Labatt Park. 7:05 first pitch as the Canadian Baseball League essentially got going on Mother's Day, but most teams have kind of been holding off, and they've made it through some coolish weather, and it's going to be fantastic weather throughout the weekend. A little bit of rain here and there, but don't worry about that. The temperatures are finally getting to where we want them to be. You came to London from Atlanta, and when you look right now, there is another Atlanta-born player on the roster in Jarrett Birney.
1: It is, and you know what? He's a great guy. You know, I couldn't wait to meet him when he got here. You know, we can just share similar stories. You know, his high school that we went to, that he went to, I knew of that growing up, and he was on the north side of Atlanta, so we would love to go out there and play those schools. They had the bigger, nicer fields and all of that. So me and him, we sit back and laugh at that, and you know, we just have so much in common, from the food that we like to eat to the music we listen to, all of that stuff. It just, it was a great feeling to see, I always say, another Southern kid coming in. And Jerry, he's a great guy. He's humble, wants to be out there, wants to play hard. And, you know, it's just a great feeling having somebody from your hometown here.
0: How do you think everybody's feeling going into this season? Is there a sense of what kind of a team you have, or do you kind of have to wait a couple of months to figure everybody out?
1: You know what? This is pro ball now. Like I tell these kids here, this is pro ball. You're going to get guys with some experience coming in that from game one on, they're locked in, they're ready. It's a short season. You don't have time to wait things out. So I tell them, every day you step on that field, it's just like you're walking into your office. You got to be at your best game. Give it your all. Things like that. And you got more eyes on you now. You got you got a different fan base watching you now. So just be prepared that anything can happen. You're going to see some superstars out there playing now. And we see that with Toronto now. You got superstars that are standing on the field. You know, you don't just have your average good ball player. Now you got your exceptional players that are suiting up in these uniforms with different teams to get on that field.
0: Well, Yasiel Puig has already homered a couple of times, so the home run race is on for sure. Cleveland can't wait for this season to get going. Baseball means amazing things, and especially in this town with the success that the majors have had, and you have been a huge part of that. Great to have you back. Great to have you here. Thanks for the time.
1: Hey, no problem. Thank you, guys. And like I said, I hope we can get everybody out to the game tomorrow. You know what? It's been a long, cold winter. Everybody get out there to Labatt Park. Best hot dogs in town. Best sports going on in the summertime. Get out there, watch the boys of summer. And me and Root, we already talked about it. I told him tomorrow that I lost a little weight over the winter. So if he gives me the steal sign, you know, I'm just going to go on it. Even if I believe it's wrong, I'm just going.
0: Hey, now we've got to be there. Now we've got to be there.
1: Exactly. See, I get him out there to the park.
0: Cleveland, thanks for this.
1: Hey, no problem. Thank you.
0: Cleveland Brownlee of the London Majors, threatening to steal already. And yes, best hot dogs, find us some better ones. And things get going tomorrow night as the London Majors host the Barry Baycats in the first game for the Majors in the Canadian Baseball League. 7:05 first pitch at Labatt Park. And the weather seems to be ready to cooperate. This is looking like we could have some sunshine for baseball on a beautiful Friday evening. 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

0: This is London Live. My name is Mike Stubbs, and we lost Wesley Johnson over the weekend. And Wesley certainly gained a lot of notoriety meeting the Blue Jays at one point. Jamie Campbell of Sportsnet had a lot to do with that happening, but he did so much in behind the scenes while living with congenital heart disease that he knew would take his life far too soon. We had an opportunity today, this afternoon, to sit down with Jenna Johnson, Wes's mom. Here is Jenna talking about her son and one incredible person, Wesley Johnson.
1: Absolutely the best human on the planet, and I am the luckiest mom in the world to say that I got to bring him in the world and I got to see him on his way out. It's an incredible honor.
0: When we talk about Wesley, tell us a little bit about him as just somebody day to day when you were just hanging out. What did he like to do? What did he like to talk about?
1: Wes was like a typical teenager, right? Like, yes, he was the biggest Blue Jays fan, but he was so much more than that to us. He volunteered at SickKids as their patient advisory council. So he used his lived experience to shape the future of, you know, bedside care for teenagers in SickKids Hospital. He raised money for the Slate Children's Foundation. He raised for Ronald McDonald House. He did a bridge for teens at the Ronald McDonald House when we lived there. He graduated high school a semester early with honors in spite of being in heart failure, but at the same time, play Fortnite, go outside with his friends, play MLB baseball on his PlayStation. He was, you know, just the typical teenager trying to live as much of a typical life as he can in spite of this extraordinary journey he was on.
0: You talk about what he was able to do to provide his own perspective to things like bedside care. Was that something he just came to you one day and said, Mom, here's what I want to do?
1: No, not quite. A volunteer opportunity at the hospital came about where they were looking for more teenagers for the patient advisory council. And we talked about it. And since we lived in Toronto, he said, you know, I want to do this. And he did. And he met with, you know, the CEO and the big dogs at the hospital, the people who put the protocols and the things in place to help patients. And they really listened to him and his fellow council members and implemented some really awesome things that I think will help the future of patient care, especially for teenagers.
0: Incredible. Jenna Johnson joining us as we talk about Wesley Johnson, who you probably know as the biggest Blue Jays fan, but at the same time, we get a chance to hear so much more about Wesley. Now, being a big Blue Jays fan, that certainly came to a major event in your life, in Wesley's life. Can you tell us a little bit about what it was like to have kind of the country and other parts of the world helping Wes to get to meet some Blue Jays?
1: I don't think it's even in yet. It is just such a whirlwind. It happened so quickly from the moment, you know, Jamie Campbell literally called me on the phone one day and was like, hey, I'm like 20 minutes from you. Can I come and sit in your living room and meet Wes and talk about this trip? And it happened. And he came and he met Wes, and they absolutely became the best of friends. Jamie kind of took this idea that we had to take Wes to Dunedin so he could see a spring training game, and Jamie took it and ran with it. And if it wasn't for, I think, his backing, I don't think it would have gotten as far nationwide, worldwide as it did. But it was incredible. I don't think I'm still getting messages, and I feel like I can't get through the immense amount of emails and messages and there's just an immense amount of outpouring of support and love before he passed. But then now that he has passed, the love is still there and nobody is forgetting him, and everybody is remembering him as you know, Wes Johnson, the epic Blue Jays fan. And that's incredible to me.
0: Would you hear from from all kinds of different celebrities along the way? Was that happening?
1: Yes, we did get Hazel May from the Blue Jays. She reached out and sent Wes a video. I live every day like I'm dying, right? With like no regrets. And then they had talked about the Tim McGraw song. Well, Tim McGraw sent Wes a video as well in support and saying, you know, thanks for being a fan and listening to my music. And we're, you know, we've got your back, that kind of thing. And that was really, really cool.
0: So Tim McGraw, you get something from Tim McGraw. What was Wes's reaction when he saw that?
1: He was stunned. He was, very rarely was Wes silent, and he just kind of stared at it. He probably played it 100 times, and he couldn't believe it. And then he just thought it was the coolest thing. Because like we listened to the song, and you know, he always lived like he was dying and lived every day as full as he possibly could. And it was an incredible thing to hear from Tim McGraw.
0: We're talking with Jenna Johnson, and we're remembering one incredible person in Wes Johnson. Jenna, you used to tell Wes 3 things. What were those things?
1: So when we were told that he was no longer a candidate for transplant and that we were going to go home and just live out the remainder of his life, Wes obviously was really disappointed and scared, as we all were, but it felt like a loss of control. There's not a lot of control that we have in this life as it is, but a life of a child waiting for an organ transplant is even worse. We're at the mercy of another family making a choice, right? So we have very little control. I promised him 3 things. I said, I will never lie to you. And that means, you know, when the time comes, I'm not going to lie to you and tell you it's not happening. I'm not going to lie if something's going to hurt. I'm not going to lie about where you're at medically, emotionally. I will never lie just to make you feel better. I will always tell you the truth. 2, you will never be alone. And from the moment we were sent home, he was never alone. And in the last week of his life, my house had a revolving door. There were dozens of people in and out and here the whole time. He was never alone. I was with him all the time. And if it wasn't me, someone was here. And that it wouldn't hurt when he passed. So when we made the decision on Wednesday of last week that we would sedate him Thursday evening, he was in like that discussion. He was aware of that discussion because he was suffering, but he kept trying to push through because he wanted one more day. But he wanted one more day not for him to stay alive. He wanted one more day so that we would have one more day with him, because that's just the type of person he wants. So when we decided that we would sedate him on Thursday night and we would withdraw all of his medical support except for pain management and his sedation, ultimately leading to his death, we knew as soon as that happened, you know, the dying process would start. But I promised him it would never hurt. He would never be in pain. And I was able to keep all 3 of those promises right until the very end, including today when he was cremated and I was there. We saw him off and I was able to push the button that started the process. So for every single moment of his being, I was able to take care of him. And I did. I promised him I would, and I did. He was never alone. Not even when he was cremated, I was there. Myself and my husband, my children, my sister-in-law and her kids were there today while he was being cremated. So he was never alone.
0: Jenna, Wes will continue to make a difference because we'll continue to talk about organ donation. What do you need all of us to know about organ donation?
1: The amount of people who believe in organ donation but don't tell their loved ones. And at the end, loved ones they need to know what to do and what you want. And signing up to be an organ donor is the number one way to tell your loved ones what you want. But we need more donors. There's so many people on the list who are waiting, and we hear lots of stories about the success of organ donation, but we don't often hear the stories like Wes, where people, and including children, die waiting for organs because the organs just aren't available, because people aren't aware of the steps to take to make sure that their organs aren't wasted when they no longer need them.
0: Jenna, thank you so much for sharing memories of Wes, and thank you so much for all that you did for him. We really appreciate your time today.
1: It was an honor. Thank you so much for taking the time to remember him and for advocating for organ donation.
0: Jenna Johnson, mom of Wes Johnson, who passed away this weekend. BeADonor.ca. Make sure you sign it if that's something you believe in. 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
2: It was the CN Tower. And what I mean by that is he made it look, over the course of a few minutes, like the entire tower was becoming ice in honor of Iceman. And look, a lot of us have paid attention to the light show that they added to the CN Tower maybe 10, 15 years ago. Made it a little more interesting to look at, especially at night. But this was different. According to Drake's team, the total light output was, I don't know what this means, but it sounds like a lot, 2,572,000 lumens with 138,240,000 pixels. The team used 11 media servers, which were synced over air fiber. This was a big, big deal. And all in honor of this massive global launch of his 3 albums, 43 new tracks on Iceman, Maid of Honor, and Habibti. I have not heard much of the album except for what you just heard underneath the dulcet tones of Ben Mulrooney. But it needs to be said that name a star, a much-loved Canadian star, who achieved anything remotely close to the level of global fame that Drake has achieved. Heck, one-tenth of it. One-tenth of his fame. And ask yourself, how much time did that person stay in Toronto after they became famous? This guy built a multi-million dollar home. He's got businesses here. His entire team, from what I know, is from Toronto. And he's constantly either singing the praises of this place or spending time here highlighting this city, which for people like me, we rail against how we're falling behind in terms of services. He allows the world to see it as cool. And I was watching some of the excitement around the release, and I saw kids of every color and creed, white, yellow, brown, black, purple, pink, polka dot, all of whom were excited about this. All of them united in their appreciation of this hometown hero. And when he does that, people come here. And when he does that, people are curious about here. And when he does that, money flows here. The return on investment that Toronto has gotten because this guy decided to plant his flag in Toronto, not because we did, I don't think because we did anything, but because I think this is how he's built, he's the gift that keeps on giving. You may not know his music, and if you know it, you may not like his music. That is not germane to this conversation. What is germane is he is the engine of a particular type of excitement that does not come from the opening of an LRT. It does not come from the announcement of FIFA. It does not come from the announcement of the FIFA Fan Fest or the Blue. This is one individual being the embodiment of an aspect of this city that people from around the world want to gravitate to. And so our thanks must go to him. It must. It must. He puts us on the map for all sorts of reasons that nobody else can. And he does so, I think, just because he loves this city. He certainly doesn't do it because his property taxes is at a level that makes him think he's getting value for that. Certainly not because downtown is hitting it out of the park every day. He does it because this is where he's from. This is his hometown. This is the place that he calls home. And so to Drake, I genuinely say thank you. But let's talk about the music for a second. 3 albums, 43 songs. I've never heard of that before. You know, Greg Brady on 640 Toronto this morning was talking about plenty of musicians have dropped double albums. I remember when Use Your Illusion 1 and 2 from Guns N' Roses dropped, and that was mind-blowing. Mind-blowing. 3 albums is a big deal. So, yeah, Iceman, Maid of Honor, and Habibti. Dropped them at midnight.

0: Some of the guests across those 43 tracks, 21 Savage, Future, someone named Sexy Red, another person named Molly Santana. Again, this is not music for me, but it doesn't matter. Apparently, there is sound diversity here. So Maid of Honor pivots toward club sounds, something called ghetto tech, footwork. Christ, I'm old. Reminiscent of Deep House. And Kendrick Lamar nods. Apparently, on the Iceman track, Too Hard for the Radio, Drake unleashes a West Coast-style banger that directly references Kendrick and his producer, DJ Mustard. He's prolific. He is prolific in the music that he releases, and he is constant in his appreciation of his fans and his fans' appreciation of him. In the music video for the track Make Them Remember, that's when he was shown inside Toronto City Hall. And he wore the mayor's chain of office. Mayor Olivia Chow actually confirmed that he borrowed the office for the video shoot. He left her a thank you note. And again, when he does these things, there are some people who get their back up and they say, oh, he's showing disrespect. He's not showing disrespect. He is absolutely respectful, which is why he does these things. He doesn't have to do a video shoot. He could do a video shoot from his basement and he'd get the same level of interest from his fans. He chooses to do it because, again, this is his city. The launch live stream, by the way, included cameos from Shane Gillis, most recently of the roast of Kevin Hart. A bunch of influencers. Drake's son Adonis was in on it. And a tip of the hat. Joy, what did you think of all that?
1: About
0: the launch, the worldwide launch, the Toronto takeover.
1: It was a very good one, and especially the amazing marketing specialist what Drake is. He has made sure that he has used every single trick in his book, with the ice, putting it down in downtown, with the CN Tower, with the fireworks, every single thing.
0: That explosion a few weeks ago
1: exactly.
0: Yeah, I mean, yeah, good on him. But meanwhile, we got a lot of stories we're going to talk about today. I think one of them that is going to come up a little bit later is in an effort to erase our history, and that's how I qualify and I characterize it. A school in Waterloo decided that they wanted people to feel safe, and so they decided to rename the high school from Sir John A. McDonald High to something useless. And I don't understand how the name of a school makes someone feel unsafe. I think it's an overused expression. It's a crutch and it's a weapon. But anyway, gone is Sir John A. McDonald High, and in comes a name that is meaningless to everybody, sort of like Sankofa Square. And one of the students there thought to himself, well, this must have cost something. And so this student filed a Freedom of Information Act request to find out how much it cost. And he found out that to do this renaming, it cost him the school $175,000. And he dug into why it cost that much. And he expressed skepticism that that money, the end result, did anything to make the learning experience any better. We're talking to that young man a little bit later today. But coming up, what happens when someone in Canada believes they were passed over for a job promotion because of their skin color? We're going to unpack this very real and concerning story next.
2: From the National Newsroom of the Canadian Press, I'm Lisa Laporte. The United States is slapping most fresh mushrooms with tariffs of 2.84%. This comes after a U.S. Department of Commerce investigation, which the Canadian industry has called deeply flawed. Here's Canadian Press reporter Kelly Malone with Mushrooms Canada's recent response to the investigation.
3: They say the Commerce Department's investigation and its basis for the tariffs appears to be mainstream agricultural tax treatment. That includes provincial sales tax exemptions available to farmers generally. They say treating broad-based agricultural tax measures as unfair is contrary to common sense and unfairly penalizes Canadian mushroom growers for participating in programs available across the agricultural sector in any number of countries.
2: Separate anti-dumping tariffs are expected to be added later this month. The Chinese embassy in Canada is denouncing Conservative MP Michael Chong's visit to Taiwan this week to meet with officials there. The ambassador had previously warned MPs against traveling to the island, which considers itself an independent nation. Chong says in a social media post that Canada doesn't take direction from foreign governments on where its MPs can travel to. Former Conservative leader Aaron O'Toole says he's disappointed by a U.S. announcement about pausing a long-standing military board with Canada. U.S. Undersecretary of Defense Policy Elbridge Colby posted the change on social media, saying Canada has failed to make credible progress on its defense commitments. O'Toole says the timing is strange as Canada has ramped up its defense spending.
4: Very, very disappointed. Not entirely shocked. But I'm hopeful that common sense and cooler heads will prevail, and we can get back to probably the world's best partnership in terms of an alliance.
2: The board was formed in 1940 with then-President Franklin Roosevelt to manage the defense partnership between Canada and the U.S. Belarus has launched joint drills with Russia to practice the use of nuclear weapons. The Belarusian Defense Ministry confirmed the news today, saying the drills will involve missile units and warplanes. And a downed pilot on a snow-covered mountain in Nevada can thank his iPhone for his rescue.
5: It was an iPhone automatic crash notification that came into the Elko County, Nevada Sheriff's Department reporting a crash over 10,000 feet high up on a mountain in the East Humboldt Mountain Range on Sunday. First responders began racing that way, learning there was a plane down with one person on board in an extremely remote area. Dense cloud cover made rescue from the air impossible, so the rescuers hiked in above the snow line. Once there, the skies cleared enough to get a helicopter in, and the pilot was hoisted to safety. The pilot is now recovering. The iPhone's automatic crash notification being the lifeline. Alex Stone, EBC News.
2: This is the Canadian Press. In sports, the Montreal Canadiens and Buffalo Sabres Game 7 of their second-round NHL playoff series gets underway within the hour. Montreal defenseman Caden Gooley was asked earlier today about his group's locker room camaraderie heading into the do-or-die game.
6: A lot of us have kind of gone through this together and the rebuild and a couple of tough years and then last year squeaking into the playoffs. I think it makes this moment and where we're at right now so much more special that we've all kind of gone through all that together. And it's a tight group. You want to do all this for each other.
2: Game time is 7:30 Eastern time. Canada beat Denmark 5-1 today for its third straight win at the Ice Hockey World Championship. In PWHL playoffs, the Montreal Victoire and Ottawa Charge are playing Game 3 of the Walter Cup Series final. And in Major League Baseball action, the Toronto Blue Jays take on the Yankees in New York. From the Canadian Press, I'm Lisa Laporte.
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0: Show. The Ben Mulrooney Show is a national radio program / a podcast. And a lot of you are going to be upset that we are starting this show in with the biggest news, cultural news of the day in Toronto. Some of you are going to say, oh, of course, Toronto thinks it's the center of the universe. Well, yesterday, as far as pop culture goes, it absolutely was. Drake defied all expectation. He has been touting the long-awaited release of his album, Iceman, and did what nobody expected. He dropped three separate albums yesterday, and the pièce de résistance on top of a live stream from inside Mayor Olivia Chow's office, besides a fireworks display that lit up the harbor for 10 minutes, he froze the CN Tower. And what I mean by that is he made it look, over the course of a few minutes, like the entire tower was becoming ice in honor of Iceman. And look, a lot of us have paid attention to the light show that they added to the CN Tower, maybe 10, 15 years ago, made it a little more interesting to look at, especially at night. But this was different. According to Drake's team, the total light output was... I don't know what this means, but it sounds like a lot. 2,572,000 lumens with 138,240,000 pixels. The team used 11 media servers, which were synced over air fiber. This was a big, big deal. And all in honor of this massive global launch of his three albums, 43 new tracks on Iceman, Maid of Honor, and Habibti. I have not heard much of the album except for what you just heard underneath the dulcet tones of Ben Mulrooney. But it needs to be said that name a star, a much-loved Canadian star, who achieved anything remotely close to the level of global fame that Drake has achieved. Heck, one-tenth of it. One-tenth of his fame. And ask yourself, how much time did that person stay in Toronto after they became famous? This guy built a multi-million dollar home. He's got businesses here. His entire team, from what I know, is from Toronto. And he's constantly either singing the praises of this place or spending time here highlighting this city, which for people like me, we rail against how we're falling behind in terms of services. He allows the world to see it as cool. And I was watching some of the excitement around the release, and I saw kids of every color and creed, white, yellow, brown, black, purple, pink, polka dot, all of whom were excited about this. All of them united in their appreciation of this hometown hero. And when he does that, people come here. And when he does that, people are curious about here. And when he does that, money flows here. The return on investment that Toronto has gotten because this guy decided to plant his flag in Toronto, not because we did, I don't think because we did anything, but because I think this is how he's built, he's the gift that keeps on giving. You may not know his music, and if you know it, you may not like his music. That is not germane to this conversation. What is germane is he is the engine of a particular type of excitement that does not come from the opening of an LRT. It does not come from the announcement of FIFA. It does not come from the announcement of the FIFA Fan Fest or the Blue. This is one individual being the embodiment of an aspect of this city that people from around the world want to gravitate to. And so our thanks must go to him. It must. He puts us on the map for all sorts of reasons that nobody else can. And he does so, I think, just because he loves this city. He certainly doesn't do it because his property taxes is at a level that makes him think he's getting value for that. Certainly not because downtown is hitting it out of the park every day. He does it because this is where he's from. This is his hometown. This is the place that he calls home. And so to Drake... I genuinely say thank you. But let's talk about the music for a second. Three albums, 43 songs. I've never heard of that before. You know, Greg Brady on 640 Toronto this morning was talking about plenty of musicians have dropped double albums. I remember when Use Your Illusion 1 and 2 from Guns N' Roses dropped, and that was mind-blowing. Mind-blowing. Three albums is a big deal. So, yeah, Iceman, Maid of Honor, and Habibti dropped them at midnight. Some of the guests the guests across those 43 tracks, 21 Savage, Future, someone named Sexy Red, another person named Molly Santana. Again, this is not music for me, but it doesn't matter. Apparently, there is sound diversity here. So Maid of Honor pivots toward club sounds, something called ghetto tech, footwork. Christ, I'm old. Reminiscent of Deep House and... Kendrick Lamar nods. Apparently on the Iceman track, Too Hard for the Radio, Drake unleashes a West Coast style banger that directly references Kendrick and his producer, DJ Mustard. He's prolific. He is prolific in the music that he releases, and he is constant in his appreciation of his fans and his fans' appreciation of him. In the music video for the track, Make Them Remember, that's when he was shown inside Toronto City Hall. And he wore the mayor's chain of office. Mayor Olivia Chow actually confirmed that he borrowed the office for the video shoot. He left her a thank you note. And again, when he does these things, there are some people who get their back up and they say, oh, he's showing disrespect. He's not showing disrespect. He is absolutely respectful, which is why he does these things. He doesn't have to do a video shoot. He could do a video shoot from his basement. And he would get the same level of interest from his fans. He chooses to do it because, again, this is his city. The launch live stream, by the way, included cameos from Shane Gillis, most recently of the roast of Kevin Hart. A bunch of influencers. Drake's son, Adonis, was in on it. And a tip of the hat. Joy, what did you think of all that?
1: About the
0: launch, the worldwide launch, the Toronto takeover.
1: It was a very good one, and especially the amazing marketing specialist what Drake is. He has made sure that he has used every single trick in his book, with the ice putting it down in downtown, with the CN Tower, with the fireworks, every single
0: that
1: thing.
0: That explosion a few weeks ago,
1: exactly.
0: As well. Yeah, I mean, yeah, good on him. But meanwhile, we got a lot of stories we're going to talk about today. I think one of them that is going to come up a little bit later is in an effort to erase our history, and that's how I qualify and I characterize it. A school in Waterloo decided that they wanted people to feel safe, and so they decided to rename the high school from Sir John A. McDonald High to something useless. I don't understand how the name of a school makes someone feel unsafe. I think it's an overused expression. It's a crutch and it's a weapon. But anyway, gone is Sir John A. McDonald High, and in comes a name that is meaningless to everybody, sort of like Sankofa Square. And one of the students there thought to himself, well, this must have cost something. And so this student filed a Freedom of Information Act request to find out how much it cost. And he found out that to do this renaming, it cost him the school $175,000. And he dug into why it cost that much. And he expressed skepticism that that money, the end result, did anything to make the learning experience any better. We're talking to that young man a little bit later today. But coming up, what happens when someone in Canada believes they were passed over for a job promotion because of their skin color? We're going to unpack this very real and concerning story next.
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0: A few months ago, I was on a podcast and somebody asked me a question that was like, what concerns you most in Canada? And I said the runaway folly of our judicial system. I stand by that. This next story isn't about the judicial system per se. It is about, I think, the nonsense of the BC Human Rights Tribunal, which is not a court. In the strictest sense, it's a quasi-judicial administrative body that rules on human rights violations. And this story bubbled up to the to my attention a few days ago when a professor, Josh Gordon, found himself feeling like his rights were violated for his political perspective. And you would be it would not be a hot take to assume that he's a conservative or he was pushing back against the idea of systemic racism within certain institutions. And when he didn't get the tenured position that he was up for, he brought it before the BC Human Rights Tribunal, which, and here is the kicker, they refused to even hear his complaint because they said that his views, his beliefs, were not recognized as a political view protected under the human rights law. In other words, the way I'm interpreting it is conservatism is not a protected political belief under the human rights laws of British Columbia. They could, if they're, it's within their rights to dispute my interpretation. That's how I'm reading it. And so we'll delve more into this story as we continue this conversation. But I'd like to invite into the conversation Christopher Dummett. He's a historian. He served as an expert witness in this case. Mr. Dummett, thank you for being here.
14: Thanks for having me.
0: So did I get anything wrong off the top there?
14: Well, I think what would make it more interesting is all the details.
0: Yes, please. Add away.
14: Yeah. So Josh Gordon was a person who was working on a series of part-time contracts at Simon Fraser University, had excellent teaching evaluations, quite a good scholarly range. And then a full-time position came up in the department for which he could apply.
0: Yeah.
14: No, he wasn't guaranteed the job by any means, and there's nothing to say that anyone in that situation would get the job. Although he was certainly had a pretty strong chance. What was unique about his case is that it happened in sort of 2020, 2021, in the midst of all the kind of the really political turmoil around George Floyd and the kind of Graves controversies in Canada, and there was a lot of tension in the department leading up to this, and he had let it kind of be publicly known that he kind of questioned some of the things that were being done in the department, the way that other members of the department and the university were responding to this. What's really striking is that Gordon is not really a conservative. I would sort of position him as much more of a centrist figure,
0: yeah.
14: but he did question certain notions, in particular, the idea that Simon Fraser and his unit within that was systemically racist. He wanted sort of evidence and proof for that. He thought,
0: God forbid we have evidence on claims that are as significant as systemic racism.
14: Yeah. And anyway, there was a series of other similar things. But what that meant is that when the position came up, it was clearly known in the department that he was offside on certain kinds of ways of thinking. And what's interesting is in the BC Human Rights Tribunal, in hearing this case, when the tribunal member gave a report, what she doesn't dispute, and actually she agrees with, is that in the process of the hiring, that a small group of professors in the department organized to ensure he did not get the job. And they did so, and again, the tribunal acknowledges this, they did so specifically because they did not agree with his viewpoints or his commitment to EDI and similar kinds of initiatives.
0: So they created essentially some hoops to jump through that he was incapable of jumping through as a cis white male, correct?
14: That's right. There was specific procedures put in place, like a certain number. If I'm remembering this correctly, it was said that if up to five members of the department did not like a single candidate, ranked one candidate last, they got this special provision put in that person would not be hired. And it just happened that there were five members who were all organizing against his candidacy. And he was not hired. So even the BC Human Rights Tribunal admits that there was a kind of concerted campaign to ensure he didn't get the job. And it was done primarily based on his beliefs about EDI.
0: So if this had been flipped, if this had been a different race, if it hadn't been DEI or something else, this would have flown through the BC Human Rights Tribunal, right? And my sense here, and tell me if I'm wrong, is that Josh probably you don't know what ruling you're going to get from a tribunal, but at the very least, you're expecting a hearing. And he didn't even get a hearing.
14: Yeah, I mean, he didn't even get a hearing. And, BC is somewhat unique in protecting political belief. It was put in by the NDP government in the early 70s, I think. I think he thought that this was clearly a political belief and that he could hopefully get a hearing. And as I say, what's really interesting, and this is what you were pointing out, is that the ruling, as far as I can make sense of it, it goes to say that even though there was much debate about his ideas about EDI, that this doesn't, according to this tribunal member's interpretation, count as a political belief under the Act, which, I mean, it's hard to read that. It's hard to imagine that if a ruling was done by a group of tribunal members and they were politically diverse, including people on the center of the political spectrum and conservatives, it's hard to imagine a similar group coming to that assessment. It's you have to imagine, and again, I might be wrong, but you have to imagine the reason this person can say that is because they are themselves a kind of, you know, very much a left-wing activist themselves.
0: Christopher, I've been warning from my little position here behind this microphone in Toronto, I've been warning British Columbia, specifically warning the leftist activists there. You got to cool your jets on some of this stuff, like the queering of the natural world and taking kids out into the forest and teaching them that clouds are proof of gender fluidity. This is the type of thing that organizes, mobilizes, and crystallizes opposition in a way that other things don't. This to me is, and it feels to me that the Conservative Party in British Columbia is becoming a little, is becoming, I don't know, it feels like it's becoming harder nose than it might have been a few years ago. And it feels to me that if this sort of shenanigans keeps going on and they one day take power, the left is not going to like the results of what happens. They're not going to like the reaction to this sort of hardline position of ideologues on the left. Is that a fair assessment?
14: I mean, that's what I would be worried about. I don't think a good response to repression from one side is repression from the other.
0: I'm not celebrating it. I'm warning against it.
14: Yeah, I think that's true. But what's worrisome about this is that this ruling, if it holds up, and there's a chance that it might not, but, you know, essentially universities across the country, not just in British Columbia, have worked in as actual job criteria across the country universities, a kind of a commitment to EDI. Now, I don't mean, you know, that universities want to hire a diverse range of candidates. That I think will be quite one thing altogether. But they've worked into the job requirement, not scholarly excellence, not teaching excellence, but that someone have a particular commitment to EDI and decolonization. And what Josh was coming up against was that, you know, this clearly was a form of political discrimination. It clearly was so in his case. And what's worrisome is that even in British Columbia, which has a protection against political discrimination, the system isn't protecting those who disagree with that kind of political orthodoxy.
0: I got to wonder, and we don't have a lot of time left, but I got to wonder whether there is going to be some sort of legal challenge to the broader university community across this country, which receives federal funds. And, you know, federal funds paid for by people with disparate political views. And if this is the orthodoxy across, you know, generally and broadly across the academic community in our universities that are paid for significantly through tax dollars, I got to wonder whether somebody's going to mount a legal challenge and say, hey, enough's enough.
14: Well, you know, I can't emphasize enough how much, as far as I could tell, Josh Gordon in this case was a very good professor, a really kind of moderate figure, not a kind of extremist by any you know sense of the imagination. So this kind of figure, this kind of person is being clearly discriminated against in the hiring process, whether the Human Rights Tribunal one who admits it counts as political discrimination. It clearly was discriminated against because of his beliefs about this topic. It's clear that something has to be done to change the system.
0: And that's the irony here. If they ascribe sort of radicalism to somebody that you are identifying as a centrist, radicals will then rally around that centrist and they will hold him up as an example for why they need to take over, and then all bets are off. Thank you very much for joining us, Christopher Dummett. I appreciate it. I hope you have a great long weekend.
14: You too.
0: Coming up, we open our phone lines and go to you because our politicians, our hiring managers, our university institutions, they think this is what you want. 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
0: All right, the phone lines are open, 416-870-6400. That's 416-870-6400 or 1-888-225-TALK. In our previous segment, we were talking about the BC Human Rights Tribunal that refused to hear the complaint of an educator who felt that he had been discriminated against because he wanted some evidence that Simon Fraser University, where he worked, displayed and was rife with systemic racism. When a job opened up, a tenured position opened up, the school, which has been acknowledged by the tribunal, the school made it all but impossible for this guy to get to be in contention for that job. He ultimately didn't get the job. But then the BC Human Rights Tribunal refused to even hear his complaint, stating that his perspective did not amount to a political belief and therefore was not protected. And therefore, the BC Human Rights Tribunal did not have standing to judge in that case. So it's insult to injury. And I want to hear from you, 416-870-6400 or 1-888-225-TALK. You pay your taxes. Some of your taxes go to keeping our universities and our colleges running. How do you feel that there is a very specific political orthodoxy that you may not agree with, that that has a worldview that not only, by the way, it's fine if people believe that, but to suppress anyone with a dissenting view. I'm not one to throw the word fascism around, but this guy got a dusting of fascism there. If you disagree, you're out. If you disagree, you're marginalized. Toe the party line, or get out. There is no place for you in an academic setting. To me, what is so obscene about this is the arena in which this suppression is happening. Academia is supposed to be where open and free discourse reigns supreme, where the violent collision of ideas in the public space, in the public sphere, furthers the intellectual exercise and the intellectual enterprise. Like, I have a belief. I'm going to put it out there. Somebody with a different belief is going to come out and they're going to challenge me. I am either going to reign supreme because I'm going to beat them with my ideas, or I'm not. And if I don't win, I'm going to take what I learned from that debate and I'm going to go back and I'm either going to decide, you know what, I was dead wrong on that, or I didn't do my research, or I have more work to do on this because I still believe this. And I'm going to keep fighting for my ideas until either I win or I give up. But I should be free to fight for my ideas. And this notion that we are subsidizing a culture of intellectual suppression, which is then furthered by a quasi-judicial administrative body like the BC Human Rights Commission Tribunal that says, yeah, you don't have standing here, go away. This is a recipe for disaster for the left in British Columbia. Like, generally, for academia, your day of reckoning will come. It will come. As certain as the tides, your day of reckoning will come. You have been coasting on a lackadaisical public that has had too much on their plate to focus on this. But mark my words, one day somebody is going to come in, a leader will come in and will harness the frustration of the people, and they will come for you. And your day will come, because academic freedom is essential to democracy. Let's go to Kevin in Toronto. Kevin, welcome.
1: Hey, Ben, how are you?
0: I'm well, thank you.
1: Yeah, listen, it reminds me a lot about, you know, all about the issues that we've been dealing a lot here in Toronto with harm reduction.
0: Yeah.
1: As you know, as an MP, I fought that a lot. And just because I didn't
0: want... Oh, wait, hold on. Is this Kevin Vaughn?
1: Yeah.
0: Oh, they just said Kevin here. I was like, great, I got a Kevin from Toronto. Kevin, welcome. Thank you.
1: No, thank you. Listen, you brought up the point that, you know, by these ideologues taking it so far, they're radicalizing centrists.
0: Yeah.
1: It reminded me of when we were fighting for the fact that we just don't want kids to be exposed to hard drugs.
0: Yeah.
1: And what was I accused of? Oh, I want these people to die. Oh, I don't care about them.
0: Yeah.
1: And they dehumanize me and they're calling me far right. And I was like, is this a far right position? And after a while you get called it enough, you're like, okay, am I far right?
0: Yeah.
1: Whatever. If it means protecting our kids and my daughter from hard drugs, then I guess I'm far right. And I think that's a real problem and a risk for them.
0: It absolutely is. And it's happening on all sorts of fronts. I said a long time ago, if sort of the woke agenda, if the radical left agenda, if there's a war going on, and in America, it looks like the tide is turning more or less. But in Canada, it feels like if there is a last stand for that agenda, it will happen here in Canada. It is, to me, as strong as it's ever been, as pervasive as it's ever been. People, I believe, are waking up. But yeah, I agree. There, you are taking centrist positions, demonizing them to the point that I don't believe I'm being radicalized. But there are people to my right who will look at that and they will pick up the baton and they will take up the cause of a centrist and they will run with that. And I have been warning against it for the lefties in British Columbia specifically, Kevin, saying you are going to wake up to a mobilized right that will have no time for you. I could absolutely see a future where a Conservative Party of British Columbia wins a majority in the next election. And you know what the first thing is going to go? The BC Human Rights Tribunal. Gone. Mm-hmm. Gone.
1: Yeah.
0: Goodbye. You've proven that you are useless. You've proven that you're more concerned with social engineering than justice. You've proven that you have blinders on when it comes to people that you disagree with. Gone. And stuff like that's going to happen. People are going to call them fascists. I was like, you know what? You could have stopped the fascists. But here it is. I'm not suggesting the conservatives are fascists, but you could have had a far more reasonable opponent to your right, and you chose to radicalize them. So this is on them.
1: Yeah, because they're so uncompromising, right? So if they're not willing to admit factual things that have gone wrong, just like the incident you described in the last segment, like, listen, that what happened to that guy was... sounds to me like it was wrong, and I hope it's revisited. But if you're uncompromising like that, you force everyone else, not just on the other side, but in the middle, who see clearly that what's happening and what's happened is wrong, to then join the other side. And it's they're going to get whiplash when it swings back.
0: It's happening in education. It's happening in immigration. It's happening on so many different fronts that taking issue with where the country has gone and in certain ways, how far it's fallen. You say anything and you are a racist, you're a misogynist, you're a denier, you're a baby killer, you name it. The epithets that are thrown at people who have a contrary view on anything are demonized and vilified. And there's a lot of the problem is when that camp grows to a large enough group, misery loves company. And all of a sudden you're like, okay, I guess, well, there's millions of us on this side now. I guess we're all the bad guys. But at some point you're creating the method of your own demise. And so this is on them. Hey, Kevin, thanks so much for adding to the conversation. I hope you and your beautiful family have a great long weekend.
1: You too, my friend.
0: All right. Hey, coming up, we are going to speak with an exceptional grade 10 student. While other high schoolers may be trying their best for a high score on Fortnite, I'm talking to my sons right there, this student had the gumption to file a Freedom of Information request and found out something we all need to know when it comes to taxpayer money. Don't go anywhere. This is the Ben Mulrooney Show.
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0: So there's been a push over years to erase our history. I had a guest on yesterday that says history is additive. You can always add to it, but you cannot subtract from it. Sir John A. Macdonald is and will always be the founding father of Canada. Without him, we are not here. Without him, this country does not exist. It didn't happen by accident. It happened because he manifested it. It was his will and his vision that got us here. Was he a perfect man? No. Is that an idiotic question? Yes, because no man is perfect. However, there has been a push by some people who should be smarter than this to erase him and get rid of his name on all sorts of institutions and schools. And one school in Waterloo was renamed. Most students would simply take it and move on. But one student thought this was a little curious and had some questions and filed a Freedom of Information Act to find out how much this name change cost and where the money went. So to delve into this, we're speaking now with that high schooler who I've got so many questions for him. Please welcome Ishan Chiria to the show. Ishan, welcome to the show.
12: Yeah. Hi, I'm Mr. Mulrooney. It's great to get the opportunity to speak here.
0: Thank you. So you are now in grade 10 at Laurel Heights Secondary School, as opposed to what it used to be. Okay, so this happened, and we all know it happened, and some people support it and some people don't. Not really the point. What made you think I need to know more about the motivation as well as the cost?
12: You know, like back in 2022 when this happened, I was in grade six, and it's like, And I just like this happened and I didn't think much about it. But when I became like when I went in grade 9 to this school, I always wondered what the cost would be. So I asked my teachers and nobody knew what the cost was. And like this curiosity was in my mind.
0: Yeah.
12: In grade 10, I found out what a FOI was. I filed it and I found out. And
0: what did you find out? What was the cost that you found out?
12: The cost, including the provincial HST rebates, was around
0: $175,000 to change it from Sir John A. Macdonald to Laurel Heights Secondary School. And that,
12: yeah.
0: I mean, so the question is, a lot of people would have, like, where did that money go? Because how does it cost $175,000 to change a couple of signs? There's more there. So what did you find out?
12: Yeah. Well, in the FOI, it's mostly replacing sports equipment or signages around the school. It's just mostly replacing stuff that already existed.
0: Yeah. And that's really one of the reasons I wanted to talk to you, because what you said about that really resonated with me, which is like, this is money that that could have gone to things to make the student experience better. And instead, it was a cost to replace things we already had. To me, that's another way of saying this was entirely performative. Is that how you felt?
12: That's exactly how I feel. You know, at my school specifically, in schools around like Waterloo and Ontario, there's students who show up to school hungry. There's students who don't have adequate transportation to show up to school. And when the board is spending their resources on stuff like vanity projects, is what I call it, renaming a school, that's just absolutely bonkers to me.
0: And when they say things like this is an effort to further reconciliation and make everyone feel included and safe, I find it absolutely nonsensical that learned adults would say that the name on the school has anything to do with how somebody feels safe or not inside that school. If the kid doesn't feel safe, it's not because of the name on the school. And if they do feel unsafe, well, then there are conversations that need to happen. But changing the name of the school at a cost like that, that does not materially benefit the students, is dumbfoundingly stupid.
12: Exactly. And you know, there's so many more pressing issues facing our school today. Like hate crimes, for example, especially in the GTA, but even in the Waterloo region, in our schools has gone up by a tremendous amount. And when our focus is on changing a name instead of actually stopping the actual hate, then I think that's just stupid to me. That's just really stupid.
0: What sort of reaction have you gotten from the broader, like the student community and the broader Waterloo community?
12: Well, students mostly, they come up to me and they're like, hey, cool,